it by his spirit through his word. All of a sudden we read, oh, about all the things we read about the mercy of God. We read about how he's forgotten our sins, even though we still remember them. He's forgotten those sins. Even though we may still mourn over them, he's forgotten them, placing them as far as the east is the west.

0: If you've lost a loved one recently, you know what mourning is all about. Today on Simple Faith, Pastor Bill Henry is going to talk about another kind of mourning, mourning over our own sin. That sorrow, in turn, will drive us to God to turn from sin and to repent. Repentance seems to be an unpopular concept in our day and age. Some people have even attempted to present the gospel without it. However, as we're soon going to see, there's no salvation without repentance. That's a message clearly taught in the New Testament, and we'll seek to underscore it here today. Here's Pastor Bill Henry now in Matthew chapter 5, verse 4, as our series in the Sermon on the Mount continues.
1: It's a sad thing today within the church, how sin has just become almost accepted. And I think it's because of the pushback against, you know, we had this whole legalistic and this and that. And all of a sudden, back in the 60s into the 70s and 80s, there's this whole push now of grace. And for me, coming out of the Catholic Church, this grace was like a cold water, just cool water. It's quenching my soul. But I also noticed that there's a lot of people who went so far this way that now they basically laugh and ignore its sins in their own lives. Even people here today, people watching or listening, for whatever reason, the sins in our lives don't make us mourn any longer. And I believe that is because of the culture that we're living in. Oh, do it your way, have it your way, it doesn't matter. So many churches the same way. But it does matter. We should still be those who are mourning over our sins and keeping us in that humble position before God. As we see our utter poorness of spirit, our desperate spiritual need, and we see the grotesqueness of our sins towards God, we understand that our sins, your sins and my sins, crucified Jesus Christ. You put Jesus on the cross. I put Jesus on the cross. And our hearts are then moved to mourn over our sin, to show an outward expression of the grief within our hearts over our own sin. Oh, it's easy to be horrified over other people's sins. Amen?
2: Look at those buzzards out there. Like, oh, I can't believe this.
1: One commentator put it this way. Said, the man who truly mourns because of his sinful state and condition is a man who is going to repent. He indeed actually is already repenting already. And the man or woman who truly repents as a result of the work of the Holy Spirit upon them is someone who is certain to be led to the Lord Jesus Christ. Having seen their utter sinfulness and hopelessness, they look for a Savior and they find him in Christ. No one can truly know Jesus as his personal Savior and Redeemer unless they first of all have known what it is to mourn over their sin. It is only the one who cries out, O wretched man that I am, who shall deliver me? Who can go on to say, I thank God through Jesus Christ our Lord. You know, horrified and grieved, that should be our hearts, knowing that we put Jesus on the cross, the Son of God, embarrassed by our pride, embarrassed by our rebellion, grieved about our rebellion against He who created us. And since this grief over our sin will be an outward expression, people will see and hear us as we mourn over our sin. Meaning, in other words, to me, that they're going to see a change in our lives. They're going to see God changing us. They're going to hear change in our words, the words that we use, how we speak to people. There are a lot of people here. They love to tear people down within their families, tear people down within the church, and they think it's all right. Their words like fires starting up, as James talked about, and they have no thoughts. They tear down their wives, their husbands, their children, their parents. Look, guys and girls, those are sins that are not acceptable before God, however acceptable you think they may be. You see, there's going to be a change in us when we're mourning over our sins. Those sins with which we once embraced and celebrated, now we scorn and we mourn over them, which is the exact opposite, by the way, of what the world does, right? The world basically says, be prideful over your sins. Embrace your sins. Ignore your sins. You see, before Christ, we either ignored our sins or we celebrated our sins. When Jesus gave this same sermon, the Sermon on the Mount, again, he would go from town to town giving a lot of the same sermons. In the Gospel of Luke, it was a different occasion, it was a different sermon, but it was pretty much the same thing. He added something there that was quite significant. In Luke chapter 6:25, he said this as well, along with blessed are those who mourn, you shall be comforted. He said in Luke 6:25, woe to you who laugh now, for you shall mourn and weep. And today we see within the world so many who are laughing over their sin. They should be mourning over their sin. Again, even many within the church, even some here today, watching today or listening at home. We should be mourning over these sins, but we're either, again, embracing them and celebrating or ignoring them. We should be mourning over them, not laughing at them. As some will do, because one day their pride will be turned upside down and they shall mourn and weep over their sin. As I said a moment ago, there are many today even who profess to be Christians who do not mourn over their sins even now, even though they know better. You might be sitting here today. You're so callous, so hard to your sins that you've done them over the years. It doesn't matter to you anymore. I know I did this when I was a mom or a dad, and I know I shouldn't have, maybe, you know, but it's all past. It's under the bridge. Maybe it isn't under the bridge for your children, your grandchildren, whoever. Maybe you need to go back to them again and say, you know what, I'm really sorry for this, what I did. You know, it's interesting how many times I've had people come and sit for counseling and one of the others committed adultery on the other. And at first, the one who committed adultery, oh, I'm so sorry. I'm just so sorry. Please forgive me. And 2 weeks later, it's like, hey, it's been 2 weeks. You should have already forgiven me. Do you see that there's not a genuine mourning over that sin? If that was me, I'd be mourning. I should be mourning. I'm not going to say in pride that I would be. But I should be mourning the rest of my life over that sin. Yes, I will find forgiveness. But also, I can't take back the hurt that caused other people. And we need to understand this. There's no room in the life of a Christian for pride or even forgetfulness. Now, again, there are many who don't mourn over their sin. And I'm not just talking about the sexual perversions coming into the church, being embraced and celebrated by the church. Those sins which should be mourned over and yet are celebrated. But also those sins we tend to ignore here within the church. Pride, outbursts of wrath and anger, gossip, slander, lack of love, greed, love of self, pornography, fornication, worship of the American dream, and on it goes. These things that we just kind of ignore. There's a perfect example of this in 1 Corinthians chapter 5. 1 Corinthians chapter 5, where they should be mourning, but they weren't. It says, it is actually reported that there is sexual immorality among you. And such sexual immorality as is not even named among the Gentiles, that a man has his father's wife. And you are puffed up, and have not rather mourned that he who has done this deed might be taken away from among you. They should have been mourning over that sin. Here a fellow is sleeping with his stepmom, fornicating, committing adultery. Not even seen, he said, within the Gentiles. Yet the church there probably said, oh, it's all covered by love. Oh, it's all covered by grace. They were boasting about it. They were ignoring it. And yet Paul says here they should have been mourning over it so that they might have taken it away from their midst. You see, the Christians, there should not have been there. They should not have been boldly and proudly embracing this sin. And so too is how we should be over sin today. There's not enough teaching about sin today. Amen? Amen. Now, some of you might say, well, this is a lot of teaching this morning. This is good for the rest of my life. As a matter of fact, Pastor Bill, it's good enough right now. And by the way, Amen. Remember, I'm preaching to myself in this case because I've been sick. This message was ready 2 weeks ago. I've been going over it and over it. So the Lord's been hammering me too. But within the church today, we've gone so far from, you know, the legalistic this and that, God hates you, to, you know, everything, it doesn't matter what you do anymore. And we forget to come to where that narrow road that God has given us in his word. Narrow is that way. Hard is that way. You see, James addresses this same subject in James chapter 4, verses 7 through 10. James 4, verse 7, he says, therefore, submit to God, resist the devil, and he will flee from you. Draw near to God, and he will draw near to you. Cleanse your heart hands, you sinners. Remember, he's writing to Christians. Cleanse your hands, you sinners, and purify your hearts, you double-minded. Remember, to Christians. Lament and mourn and weep. Let your laughter be turned to mourning and your joy to gloom. Humble yourselves in the sight of the Lord, and he will lift you up. Look, guys and gals, too many of us forget that we are still sinners. Yes, saved by the grace of God. But how many people here have their body of flesh? Raise your hand real quick if you have your body. There we go. Good, good. You're still a sinner then. Even though thankfully we're now saved by the grace of God, we need to be careful. Don't become so prideful to where you come to that place where I don't need to cleanse my hands. I need to remember that I am a sinner, that I still need to purify my heart. I need to not be double-minded. I need to lament and mourn and weep when I do sin. Not laugh over it, not belittle. It's covered by God's grace. No big deal. It's a huge deal. Because even that sin put Jesus on the cross. And we know better now. We have the Holy Spirit of God living within us, if indeed we are born again. Now look, if you're hearing me this morning and it's like blah, blah, blah, blah, blah. You're hearing, you know, what is it, Charlie Brown? Wah, wah, wah, wah, wah. Can I say to you this morning, you need to get saved. You need to get saved. Salvation doesn't start by knowing about the love of God. Salvation starts by knowing about our own wretchedness and our own sin. And then we find out about the love and the grace and the mercy and forgiveness at the cross. And we're longing for it now because we know how wretched we are. We know how poor in spirit and that we've mourned over our sins. I like how the blessed preacher, Dr. Martin Lloyd-Jones, said it. He said it this way. The Christian is a man who mourns also because of the sins of others. He does not stop it at himself. He sees the same things in others. He is concerned about the state of society and the state of the world as he reads his newspaper, and he does not stop at what he sees or simply express disgust at it. He mourns because of it, because men can so spend their lives in this world. He sees that the whole world is in an unhealthy and an unhappy condition. He knows that it is all due to sin. And he mourns because of it. You see, this same mourning over our sin will then lead us to mourn over the sins of the world. But we won't do so in a judgmental manner. Oh, I'm so much better than the world. Oh, look at those buzzards out there. I'm sure glad I'm not any of them. No, no, no. It's like, oh, Lord, I remember when that was me. I remember when I was lost and on my way to hell. Lord, I remember, Lord, that I didn't know and realize what a sinner I was. But now we need to understand that as we mourn over our sins, it will also take us to that place where we'll look at this world around us and we'll see the sin around us and we'll mourn over it. How do we not mourn when we look around the world today? I mean, let alone let's set aside the fires and all the human calamity of errors that have caused these horrific things. And even in North Carolina, the horrific human errors that are not getting people so they can even feed themselves and stay warm. And let's go down the lawlessness continuing all around the world, wars and rumors of wars, et cetera, et cetera. The heart of every single thing is sin. Every bit of it. Now, here's the beautiful thing. We're not leaving us there here today. If you remember last time, He said, look, there's no grace here today. We're not talking about grace today. But I did say, you know, but if you want to read ahead, you'll find some. All you had to do is go one verse. If you took the time that day, you would have come to this verse. Because notice it says, blessed are those who mourn. What does it say? They shall be comforted. You see, guys and gals, one day there will be no more mourning. There'll be no more mourning over our sins, no more mourning over the death of loved ones, no more mourning, mourning over the sins of others. Revelation 21:3-4 says, and I heard a loud voice from the throne saying, behold, the dwelling place of God is with man. He will dwell with them and they will be his people, and God himself will be with them as their God. He will wipe away every tear from their eyes, and death shall be no more. Neither shall there be mourning, nor crying, nor pain anymore, for the former things have passed away. Blessed are those who mourn, back in our text, for they shall be comforted. Now, I love the word comforted here. It's parakaleo. It literally means to comfort, to aid, to help, to encourage. It's the same word we get, the paracletus, for the Holy Spirit, the comforter. Jesus said the Holy Spirit, when he comes, he called one of the names is the comforter. And I love this. He comes to comfort and to aid and to help. So once we humble ourselves before the Lord, as we confess we are poor in spirit, and then we mourn over our sinfulness, here's the beautiful thing, guys and gals. Jesus doesn't leave us there. Jesus does not leave us there. James 4:10, humble thyselves in the sight of the Lord, and he will lift you up. Matthew 18:4, therefore, whoever humbles himself as this little child is the greatest in the kingdom of heaven. And then Matthew 23:12, whoever exalts himself with haughtiness and empty pride shall be humbled or brought low. And whoever humbles himself, whoever has a modest opinion of himself and behaves accordingly, shall be raised to honor. So when we humble ourselves, when we allow the Holy Spirit to convict us of our sinfulness, and we're honest and truthful about it, it can be a very crushing occasion for the believer. Amen? It can crush us. But here's the beautiful thing. You know, God doesn't leave us there. See, even though this is a time of acknowledging our utter and complete wretchedness before a holy and pure God, recognizing we can do no good work to save us, that there is no work we can do to keep us saved, yet God, by his grace and his love, he doesn't leave us in our sin. He doesn't leave us mourning. What does he do? It says, for they shall be comforted. God comes and he comforts us. So again, what I love too is that as we come to this point, he comforts, he comes and he comforts, he gives aid, he helps us, and he encourages us. How does he do that? He does it by his Spirit through his word. All of a sudden we read, about all the things. We read about the mercy of God. We read about how he's forgotten our sins, even though we still remember them. He's forgotten those sins. Even though we may still mourn over them, he's forgotten them, placing them as far as the east is the west. I love that. Now, as we're coming to close, we need to understand just a few things. This is not just a one-time mourning deal. Like once we mourn and then we come to Christ and we get saved and we don't mourn anymore. No, that's not how it's to be as a Christian. You see, in Romans 7:18, Paul the Apostle said, and I know that nothing good lives in me. That is my sinful nature. Now you're there. Anybody? Amen. Hallelujah. I want to do what is right, but I can't, he says. I want to do what is good, but I don't, he says. I don't want to do what's wrong, but I do it anyway. And then he goes on in verse 24, O wretched man that I am, who would deliver me from this body of death? Notice Paul comes to that place, and it was important for him even to remember this as a Christian, as an apostle. But again, I love this, that even though we have this corruption, this body, 1 Corinthians 15, Paul calls it, we're not left there. You see, guys and gals, as we're mourning over our sins, Jesus comes and he comforts us. He brings a comfort that no one else can bring. He brings the comfort of the truth of who he is and who we now are in Christ. Our job is to remain humble. Our job is to remain in a place that no matter how young or old we are in the Lord, we still mourn over our sins. We don't ignore them. We don't forget about them, but we remember them and bring them afresh to Jesus Christ. We find forgiveness if we haven't been forgiven yet. We find refreshment as we're cleansed from all unrighteousness, as we've confessed our sins. But as we are quick to mourn and to be confessing and to be repenting, God, who cannot be outgiven, is even quicker to come in and comfort us, to bring peace. You see, remember, Paul didn't stay in that conviction there in Romans. It says in Romans chapter 8, verse 1, he says, "There is therefore now no condemnation to those who are in Christ Jesus, who do not walk according to the flesh, but according to the Spirit." You see, Paul first allowed himself to feel the conviction of God, and but not the condemnation of God. He felt the conviction of God, "Oh, wretched man that I am," but not the condemnation, because there is now, therefore now, no condemnation to those who are in Christ Jesus. The conviction leads us to a place of being poor in spirit, mourning over our sins, coming to Jesus and finding forgiveness and restoration. The condemnation is not for the Christian anymore. The condemnation has been poured out upon the cross of Jesus Christ. And condemnation, by the way, here's how you can tell the difference. Condemnation will always keep you away from Jesus. "Oh, I'm not worthy. Oh, I'm no good. Oh," the conviction will bring you straight to the cross. "Lord, I know I'm not worthy. I know I'm not good. But in your word, you tell me you'll forgive me if I confess my sins." One other commentator, as we're closing, said this: "Through the Spirit, the Christian sees that Christ has died for their sins, is standing as their advocate in the presence of God. They see in him as the perfect provision that God has made, and immediately they are comforted." That is the astounding thing about the Christian life. Your great sorrow leads to joy, and without the sorrow, there is no joy. This is not only true at conversion, but it is something that continues to be true about the true Christian. Blessed are those who mourn, for they shall be comforted.
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9: 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The cattle had to be fed first thing in the morning, every morning, and even now the smell of cows makes me hungry for breakfast. We were land rich and dirt poor, and there was always more work to do. 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And when a neighbor was laid up, we made sure their alfalfa got cut and their hay was in the barn before the rains hit. 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We were land rich and dirt poor, and there was always more work to do. But you know, there was always room at the table for one more. And when a neighbor was laid up, we made sure their alfalfa got cut and their hay was in the barn before the rains hit. 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If you're okay buying your next truck from a farm-tested grandma who appreciates the sanctity of a handshake, we'd love to serve you.
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12: Nobody else was there to help me. No one else was there to love me. No one else was there to support me. No one else was there to bless me. but he was. The Lord was.
13: Welcome to Heart of the Word, presented by Compassion Ministries, founded by Pastor Ron Mell. Hi, this is David Harms. Glad you could join us here on the broadcast today. We're going to be in Philippians chapter 4 today with a message titled Learning God's Supply. Have we learned to be content? Well, that's our base today as we go to Philippians chapter 4 and learn from the life of Paul. So, are you ready to live with confidence in God and that He will supply? Let's go. Philippians chapter 4, as we join Pastor Ron Mell for the message titled Learning God's Supply.
12: Philippians chapter 4 and verse 19. But my God shall supply all your need according to his riches in glory by Christ Jesus. I was writing down the other day something, and as I wrote down it, I wrote down to myself, I needed the Lord this week. And as I wrote it down and I finished writing it, I thought, now that then the assumption is I needed the Lord this week, but I didn't need him last week. Because I was afraid somebody might read it. Nobody's going to read what I wrote down. But I thought, well, that would be a terrible thing for somebody to read. It's kind of as if, well, the pastor really finally needed the Lord for once. And it wasn't that I needed the Lord for once. I needed him all the time. But I felt like I really needed the Lord this week. I felt like it was one of those times where I knew that there was just no way that I was going to be able to say what needs to be said and to handle what needs to be handled and do what needs to be done. But I do know something about the Lord, and that is that he has a deep, rich supply that is always more than adequate. The Apostle Paul says in verse 19, but my God shall supply all of your needs according to his riches in glory. When I read verses like that, my first question is, because if you're going to preach to people and speak to people, then the wisest thing for you to do is to ask the questions. Why in the world would he say this, and how can he say this? I mean, how can he say, but I am sure of this, that my God shall supply all of your needs. What brings you to that conclusion? I mean, how can Paul say, I know that God will supply all of my needs? Where does he get this confidence? I mean, where does he get this assurance? What is it that makes him feel so good? The one thing I love about Paul is that he's not very good at giving you lists. Now, you're not about to read, well, I know how you can handle all things, and you may have needed the Lord, but this is really how you can really handle those times that maybe seem overwhelming. Paul does not give you five steps to stability. He doesn't say, now, I'm about to give you nine ways to victorious living. He doesn't give you a list here of three things that says the steps to confidence and peace. The real steps, the character traits of what it really means to be healthy and sane in the midst of an insane world. What he really says is, what I think probably is wisdom for us to see, he does say, I know my God shall supply all of your needs. But verse 11 is very interesting. Would you look there? He says, it is not that I speak in respect of want, for I have learned in whatsoever state I am therewith to be content. And I love the word learned. Because this is the Apostle Paul speaking. You're talking about a brilliant genius, a genius of a man. And he says, I've learned. This is something now that I've learned. If Paul is saying that I've learned, then isn't there the suggestion then that he hasn't always done real well? So for those of you that aren't doing very well with situations and circumstances in life, then you ought to join the club. Because what Paul is saying is, don't think that I've arrived and I already got a handle on all this. I have learned. In other words, I didn't handle these things very well before. I haven't always done that well with certain situations and circumstances, but I have learned. I am learning. I'm learning. I'm in the process of discovering that God truly is and can and will and does supply all of my needs. What are the things you learn along the way? That's what I wanted you to see this evening for a few minutes. When Paul says in verse 11, I have learned in whatsoever state I am. I have discovered over a period of time. I've discovered through situations. I've discovered through my life. I've discovered through times of difficulty and stress. I've learned things about the Lord. While he has, I think my question is, what are the things you really can hold on to along the way as you learn? And I want to suggest just a few things to you this evening that I think are very important. If he says, I've learned, I guess I would ask you, are you learning? Could you actually say, Yes, I feel the same way. I have learned in whatsoever state I am, therewith to be content. Or would you say, I am learning in whatsoever state I am in, I'm trying to be content. It really doesn't matter. It's a learning process. And so please, hey, do yourself a favor. If you think you ought to handle every situation, I'm sorry. You're going to be an emotional wreck. These are the things, you know, God will save you just like that. But you'll learn a lot of things after that. And those things take time. And the wonderful thing about walking with the Lord is you learn a lot of great things. Let me just suggest a couple of things that you learn. And the things that I think Paul knew when he said, my God shall supply all of your needs. First of all, I think he knew this. I think Paul realized that God really loved him. I don't think you can read the book of Philippians. I don't think you can read the epistles without realizing how much Paul was aware of the love of God. In fact, in verse 9, Paul says, those things which you have heard, have learned and received and heard and seen in me do, and the God of peace shall be with you. Not only will the Lord supply all your needs, but the God of peace, he's going to be with you. In other words, no matter where you are, where you go, or what you do, it doesn't matter if you're doing very, very good or doing very, very bad. It doesn't mean if you're walking close with the Lord or you've walked close with the Lord and now you've wandered away. It doesn't matter whether or not you used to handle things very, very well and now you don't handle things at all. The thing about the love of God is this. I know, I'm quite sure that his peace and his grace and his supply are going to be mine. And the reason is because he so dearly loves me. In fact, the Apostle Paul even says that in the beginning, when I left Macedonia, the only people that really were concerned about me was you and the Lord himself. I mean, he was there. Nobody else was. Nobody else was there to help me. No one else was there to love me. No one else was there to support me. No one else was there to bless me. But he was. The Lord was. And so it doesn't matter if I end up estranged from the Lord off somewhere, I find myself intimately involved in his love. I know that he really cares for me. And you ought to remember that. In fact, if you want to read some good bedtime reading tonight, read John chapter 11. And when you read John 11, you read about Lazarus. And you wonder, where in the world was God when you needed him? You'll wonder, why in the world didn't he do something when you really needed him most? And you read John chapter 11, you discover why he allowed all those things. And you know why? You know one of the main reasons? Is because he loved them. It says it two or three times in John 11. He loved them. And so because he loved them, he let them enjoy this season of time, the death of Lazarus and then his resurrection. But he loves me. And to know that God really loves me, well, if he loved me, would he allow all of these things? Why would he allow all of these things? Why would he let me face these times? Probably so that I could say his supply is adequate. Probably so I could say I know his peace is enough and it is sufficient for me. Do you think Paul knows something about the Lord? I do. You know what I think he knows? I think he knows that in the learning process, as I'm growing in the things of the Lord, I know this, that he'll supply all of my needs. I know that his peace and his grace will always be adequate in mine. I know that even if I don't respond to every situation very well, that my God and my Father's going to love me with all of his heart. Now, he may scold me after the fact, but I'll tell you, for someone who is estranged and doesn't want to learn the ways of the Lord and doesn't want to learn the process of growth in Jesus Christ, the Lord in his great love loves us so much that he's thrilled when we make a decision like Paul. I'm learning this. I'm wanting to discover that the Lord is deepening and enriching my life in Christ. The Apostle Paul knows that God dearly loves him. And the love of God for you and me is not based on performance. And you ought to say amen. Because the Lord's love for you and me is secure and settled. I couldn't tomorrow morning, if I tried, if I spent the whole day tomorrow doing everything I knew to impress everybody, including the Lord. Did you know when the sun goes down, he wouldn't love me 1 ounce more? And not a bit. Say, well, are you saying that the Lord doesn't love us more when we work more? That's exactly right. You may enjoy the blessings and the rewards of the Lord more, but he ain't gonna love you more. And he could never love you more than he loves you right now. And Paul says, I know that while his supply is adequate and rich, all the way through the writings of this dear man, he lets us know about the security that there is in the love of Christ. And secondly, I think when it comes to learning, I think knowing the Lord loves me is one thing. But secondly, being wise is another. Because I want to learn. I want to learn the things the Lord really wants me to see and understand. If you look in verse 10, There's something about along the way as I learned that I would be wise in my learning. Verse 10, familiar verses. But I rejoice in the Lord greatly that now at the last your care of me hath flourished again, wherein ye also were careful, but ye lacked opportunity. Not that I speak in respect of want, for I have learned in whatsoever state I'm therewith be to content. And then verse 12, I know both how to be abased and I know how to abound. Everywhere and in all things I am instructed, both to be full and to be hungry, both to abound and to suffer need. When I say it's important to be wise, one, I think it's important to know God really loves me. And whether I'm walking very intimately or whether I'm even estranged, to know that he loves me and he's always there, certainly going to correct and adjust, but he loves me. But secondly, to realize there's something in my life, the need to really be wise. And what do I mean by being wise? I mean, how can you be wise? If you don't jot anything down in your mental notes this morning or this evening, would you please just jot this down in your head? What do I mean by being wise? When I say being wise, I simply mean let God run the show. Wisdom just means you're going to let God run the show. And I'm sorry to be disrespectful, but it's what it means. It means, Lord, you can run the show. You can run my life. Pride is, I'll run the show. Pride is, we'll do it my way. Pride is, I'll fix this. Pride is, I'm the one that'll work this out. And you'll notice in verse 12, Paul says, hey, listen, I'm going to let you run the show because I know both how to abound. I know how to be abased. I know how to love and enjoy your grace, whether I have everything or whether I don't have anything. I have learned the wisdom of letting you call the shots. I have learned the wisdom of letting you run the show. Lord, you can take me anywhere. You can put me any place. You can let me face anything. But Lord, in the midst of that, I will admit that you love me. And secondly, I'll be wise enough to let you run the show. And let me tell you why that's so important. Do you know why? Do you know why some people keep going through the same thing over and over and over and over again? Do you know why? Because they never learn. That's why you can face the same fire but never learn. That's why you can face the same adversity and never learn. You can face the same trouble and never learn. And I'll tell you this, if you don't learn, the Lord will make you go around the same tree again. That's the reason why some people are constantly saying, we've been going through this for years and years and years. Then you ought to say, Lord, would you please teach me? Because I'm tired of this tree. I don't want to walk around this anymore. I don't want to endure this anymore. I don't want to face this anymore. And you can't read anything else in Philippians chapter 4. But that I've learned when the Lord takes me around this tree, I want to learn from this tree and this lesson in my life so that I can be thrust into a new stage of growing and learning about his love and to learn about his supply. Paul is saying that when you face those situations and you don't learn, I guess that's why we're constantly needing to say, I don't know how you say it, but I want to suggest that somewhere along the line in your life, you say, Lord, am I learning? Lord, do you think I'm learning anything at all? Do you think I'm any better now than I was a year ago? Or are you proud of me and the growth in my life? And so secondly, I want to suggest that you be wise. Let the Lord run the show. He's going to run the show. He's going to write the script. We can't. And we want to rewrite it, but I'm sorry. He's written it, and it's going to be his way. And thirdly, I love verse 6 and 7. Because Paul suggests to us that as he is learning, he knows that the Lord dearly loves him. He also knows that somehow this is the need, the season of time to be wise. And whether you abound or whether you have little, in those times you would be willing to say, Lord, you run the show. You take me where you want to take me. You teach me what you want to teach me. But thirdly is the need for being faithful. Faithful to what? Verse 6 and verse 7 suggests that we ought to be faithful in prayer, for sure. Be careful for nothing, but in everything by prayer and supplication with thanksgiving, let your requests be made known unto the Lord, and then the peace of God, which passeth all understanding, shall keep your hearts and minds through Christ Jesus. Your question probably is, well, Pastor, why is being faithful so important? Why is being faithful in prayer so important? Why is that incredibly important to me? How does prayer teach you? I mean, how does prayer help you? And let me get your attention tonight. You know how prayer will help you? It'll take all the panic out of your life. Prayer will take all the panic out of your life. You want to do a little character study real quick? Let's talk about Daniel. They throw him in the lion's den. Read about it tonight. There is not an ounce of fear. There is not an ounce of panic. There is not an ounce of nervousness. There is not an ounce of complaint. Well, does he panic and say, oh, God, do you know where I am and do you know what's going on here? There's not an ounce of panic in Daniel's life. You know why? Daniel prays 3 times a day, in a den or out of a den, good or bad, abounding or being abased, having everything or having nothing. If you are a person that panics, how do you say this nicely? You're not a praying person. That's not a nice way to say it. But if you panic and you lose it, it's because you don't pray. Because if you pray, God will bring peace to your life. And then the condition, and then the peace of God with thanksgiving will rule and reign in your heart. Why should I be faithful in prayer as the Lord is teaching me, as I am learning, as I am growing? Paul said, now be careful about every little thing, big and little. It doesn't really matter what it is. Make sure that as you are learning, that you make sure that you're faithful in prayer. It'll remove all the panic from your life because you know the Lord is faithful to you. Why? Because you've been praying constantly and continually all the day long. And that's one of the reasons why when it comes to our children, even though we certainly get concerned at times when our kids are young and they're growing and you wonder what's going to happen, when you move with a sense of prayer life that is constantly giving and prayer for them, you will find that you won't be as panic-stricken. You know why? Because you've surrendered to the Lord. You're letting Him run the show. And in the midst of it, you trust Him because you've seen Him provide in the past. Being faithful in prayer is one thing, but being faithful in the Word is another. I love verse 8 and 9 when he talks about all of these finally, brethren, all these things whatsoever things are true and honest and lovely and a good report. And he lists all these wonderful and great things about the Lord's goodness. Being faithful to his word and the things that he said are absolutely incredibly important. In fact, Paul says in the very beginning, it was the gospel. It was the gospel of Jesus Christ. That's the thing that made the difference in my life. Don't forget what you're about. You know, don't forget what your life is all about. Don't forget what your home is all about. Don't forget what your business is all about. It's about the gospel. From the very beginning, Paul said, it was the gospel. From the very beginning, the thing that I committed my life to was the gospel. Why is being faithful to the word so important? I'll tell you why. And this is extremely simple. And you've probably heard it 100 times, but while you're walking in this world and facing circumstances that we face and going through the situations that we're going through, it's important to have a map. And while it's important to have a map, the Word always points to God. Why be faithful in prayer? It takes the panic out of your life. Why be faithful in the Word? Because the Word always points to God. When you read, it always points to Him. Doesn't point to this, doesn't point to that, doesn't point to them. It always points north. It always points to Him. I've never been in the service, but I've been told that in the service, I don't know that they do it now. Maybe they still do. But when a pilot is shot down, he has a survival kit. And in that survival kit, there is a life raft. There are some food rations. And thirdly, there's a little plastic waterproof pack with a Bible in it. And the reason the Bible's in there is because even unbelieving men and women in times of need are looking for comfort and direction. Little wonder Paul would say, my God will supply all of your needs. Prayer will take all the panic out of your life, and the Word of God will point you north. It'll point you north. It'll remind you that where you are, listen, He is.

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2: Reminding you of a song that we sing. Spirit of the living God, fall afresh on me. Melt me, mold me, fill me, use me. Melt away anything in me that lets me believe that I can survive without you. Help me to step away from my strength, verse 1. Help me to step away from my strength and to stand fast in you. Melt me from any self-sufficiency. And secondly, I think we sing, mold me. To mold my life and to shape my life and give direction to my life. And then we sing, fill me. Fill me with what? Fill me with the Spirit of God. Lord, tomorrow when I wake up in the morning, I'm going to say, Lord, I have no idea what's going to happen today. I know a few things early in the morning that I'm going to do. But I want to wake up early in the morning. I just want to say, Lord, I'm yours. Today, I'm yours. Would you fill me with the work of your Spirit that would help me to persevere in these days, that would help me to carry on in those times when you feel like you just don't want to go any farther? And then, of course, to use me. In other words, Lord, would you push me if I'm a little slow in my learning? And would you hold me back if I'm trying to run too fast? Don't let me get away. And if you see me wandering off, stop me. You, Lord, use me. I want you to run the show. I want to be used of you in all things. When Paul says, my God shall supply all of your needs, he's not talking about money. He's certainly talking about the fact that he's been cared for, but he's talking about all those things that the Lord does.
3: 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Again, message 2747, the title, Learning God's Supply. 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Leave a voicemail. We'll get back to you as quickly as we can. And then finally, you can write to us. Our mailing address is Compassion Ministries, 515 Northwest Saltzman Road, number 804, Portland, Oregon, 97229. Again, to write to us, to request a message, or to make a contribution, our mailing address is Compassion Ministries, 515 Northwest Saltzman Road, number 804, Portland, Oregon, 97229. Well, thanks for joining us here today and all this week on the broadcast. We're going to jump into more of the teachings of Pastor Ron Mell when we jump into the month of August on Monday.
2: Really appreciate it, Lord. Ask you for one thing, you go and help someone else. It's really a delight. You know, I love you. I've come to you. You're the Lord of my life. I've come and I fell at your feet because I know who you are. I would have been mad, I guess. I don't know if I'd have been mad. I certainly think I would have been a little frustrated. Why in the world does the Lord wait, and why doesn't he do what I ask? But I've learned something about faith in Christ, and that is

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1: Dry weather and slightly cooler weather too coming our way straight through the weekend. Increasing cloudiness for the overnight hours, our low right at 60. Stuck with some clouds throughout our Saturday, the high mid to upper 70s, and we're right around 75 Sunday with some sun. Back to the mid 80s Monday, and highs are in the 90s Tuesday and for Wednesday. I'm meteorologist Jennifer Naramore on KPDQ.
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11: The Bible says the fear of God is both the beginning of wisdom, but it's also the end result of wisdom. 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
12: 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There's some confusion among today's Christians about what it means to fear God. If God is truly our loving Father in heaven, then what is there to be afraid of? Today on Pathway to Victory, Dr. Robert Jeffress explains what the Bible teaches about fearing the Lord. According to King Solomon, fear is good. But first, let's take a moment to hear some important ministry updates.
10: Thanks, David, and welcome again to Pathway to Victory. Did you realize that the Apostle Paul never traveled alone? He was always surrounded by fellow believers, people who encouraged him and shared the journey. I think there's something to that. And along those lines, I'm inviting you to join me and the Pathway to Victory family on the Journeys of Paul Mediterranean cruise. The dates are May 14th through the 23rd, 2027. Over our 10-day adventure, we'll walk where Paul walked. We'll worship and study the scripture together in the very places where the early church was born. We've planned the perfect balance of meaningful exploration and genuine rest, and I'd love to make this journey with you. You can sign up right now by going to ptv.org. Well, it's the final day in our month-long teaching series, and it's the very last day to request a best-selling book that complements our study in Proverbs called The Solomon Secrets, 10 Keys to Extraordinary Success. See, I believe the Bible contains foolproof wisdom for anyone willing to apply it on a wide variety of relevant topics like cultivating a healthy marriage, learning how to take charge of your personal finances, overcoming debilitating fear, and finding success in the workplace. And it's a natural choice for your small group as well because of the discussion questions I've included for each chapter. When you give a generous gift to Pathway to Victory, I'll make sure you receive a copy of this book, The Solomon Secrets. All right, it's time to begin our final study in the Solomon Secrets series. I've titled today's message, Fear is Good.
11: I was asked by Fox News if I had any explanation for the rise in violence we're seeing among teenagers across the country. And of course, I pointed to the usual suspects. I talked about the epidemic violence that we find in video games and now on cable television. Violence has become the new pornography of our culture. But I said the root cause of the violence we're seeing among teenagers is the fact that parents have failed in their most basic responsibility as parents, and that is to instill in their children a fear of God. When you teach children that they're nothing but a biological accident, that their existence is the result of evolutionary chance, we shouldn't be surprised when those same children choose to ignore the most basic law of the creator of life, God himself, who said, "Thou shalt not kill." Today, it's politically incorrect to talk about fearing God, even among some Christians. For example, when's the last time you heard a sermon on the fear of God? When's the last time you heard somebody preach from 1 Samuel 15, verse 3, in which God told Saul to go and kill Amalek, and not only Amalek, but also everyone associated with him? God said, "Now you go and strike Amalek and utterly destroy all that he has, and do not spare him, but put to death both man and woman, child and infant, ox and sheep, camel and donkey." Frankly, we're embarrassed by passages like that in the Bible. We're embarrassed by stories that portray God as a killer of women and children. We're embarrassed by these stories because they violate the kind of God we've created in our own minds rather than the reality of the true God. And yet the Bible says that we need to not only fear God ourselves, but the most basic lesson we can teach our children is to fear God. Remember Moses' words to the Israelites as they were preparing to enter into the promised land? In Deuteronomy 31, verse 2, he gave this charge: "Assemble the people, the men and women and children and the alien who is in your town, in order that they may hear and learn and fear the Lord your God and be careful to observe all the words of this law." Moses believed that the greatest legacy that he could leave the Israelites and that the Israelites could leave to their children was to teach them to fear the Lord. Fearing God is not harmful. It is healthy for our spiritual well-being. That's why the last Solomon secret for success we're going to look at today is the most basic. It's a piece of uncommon wisdom, as all of these Solomon secrets have been that we've talked about. Conventional wisdom says that fearing God is harmful to your spiritual life. No, the Bible says fear is good. Pastor, how can you say such a thing? How can you say that it's good and healthy for us to fear God? I want you to think for a moment and look at with me in Scripture all of the positive benefits that the Bible says comes into our life from fearing God. For example, fearing God provides needed direction in our life. How many of you need God's direction in a specific area of your life, a job choice, a relationship choice, whether or not to move to this city or the next city? Did you know the fear of God promises to provide your needed direction? In Psalm 25, verses 12 and 14, the psalmist said, "Who is the man who fears the Lord? It's that man. God will instruct him in the way that he should choose." The Bible also says that the fear of the Lord is key to experiencing protection from our enemies. Protection from our enemies. Listen to Psalm 34, verse 7. "The angel of the Lord encamps around those who fear him, and he rescues them." How many would like to have a life, a better quality of life, a life that is marked with riches and honor and life? Listen to what Proverbs 22, verse 4 says. "The key to a better quality of living is the fear of God. The reward of humility and the fear of the Lord are riches, honor, and life." Given all of the benefits that the Bible associates with fearing God, it should be no surprise that at the beginning of the book of Proverbs, Solomon gives this foundational principle for success in life. Proverbs 1:7 says, "The fear of the Lord is the beginning of knowledge. Fools despise wisdom and instruction." Now, you may be asking yourself the natural question, well, Pastor, if that's true, if the fear of God is the beginning of wisdom, why are you ending this series talking about the fear of God? Why are you making it the 10th Solomon secret instead of the first one when we started this series? Well, here's the interesting thing. The Bible says the fear of God is both the beginning of wisdom, but it's also the end result of wisdom. Over in Proverbs 2, verses 4 and 5, Solomon says, "If you will seek wisdom as silver and search for her as for hidden treasures, then you will discern the fear of the Lord and discover the knowledge of God." That is, if you go on this treasure hunt for what the Bible calls wisdom, the skill to live life according to God's plan, as you search for God's wisdom, once you have dug through the rubble and dirt of worldly philosophy, you'll find God's wisdom. And lying right alongside God's wisdom will be the fear of God. The fear of God is both the cause of and the result of true success in life. What does it mean to fear God? If it's the beginning place and the ending place of all success and wisdom in life, don't we need to understand what it means to truly fear God? As I look through the scripture, I find that there are three components for developing a healthy fear of God. First of all, to fear God means to have a respect for God's power. A respect for God's power. When you fear God, you will be overwhelmed intellectually, spiritually, and emotionally by the greatness of God. And nowhere do we see the greatness of God more vividly displayed than in creation. Think about, for example, the vastness of creation. I read a story once about the French military leader Napoleon Bonaparte. He was traveling on a ship in the Mediterranean Sea with his troops, and as he walked around the ship, he passed by a group of his men who were mocking the idea of the existence of God. And Napoleon stopped there and interrupted them and said, "Men, you must first of all do away with these," as he spanned his hand across the stars. The fact is, you can't do away with the stars. You can't do away with creation. The creation is literally screaming out the existence, the power of God. You see the power of God when you consider the vastness of this creation. By a single sentence, God flung this entire universe into being. To fear God means, first of all, to have a respect for God's power. Secondly, the fear of God entails a reverence for God's holiness. A reverence for God's holiness. C.S. Lewis, in his classic book, The Lion, the Witch, and the Wardrobe, tells the story of four children who are magically transported through a wardrobe in the attic into the magical world of Narnia, complete with talking animals. And as the children arrive in Narnia, some talking animals begin to tell them about the centerpiece of Narnia, and that's the majestic lion Aslan, who is a type of the Lord Jesus Christ. And as the animals are talking to the children, they're naturally apprehensive about coming face to face with a lion. In a portion of that book, one of the children, Susan, says, "Oh, I thought he was a man. Is he quite safe? I shall feel rather nervous about meeting a lion." "That you will, dearie, and make no mistake," said Mrs. Beaver. "If there's anyone who can appear before Aslan without their knees knocking, they're either braver than most or else just silly." "Then he isn't safe?" said Lucy. "Safe," said Mr. Beaver. "Don't you hear what Mrs. Beaver tells you? Who said anything about safe? Of course he isn't safe, but he's good. He's the king, I tell you." Ladies and gentlemen, God is not safe, but he's good. What's the image that is used of Jesus Christ over and over again in the Bible? He's called the Lion of Judah. And that's why anybody who tries to stand before God without his or her knees knocking just a little bit doesn't really understand who God is. When you understand the holiness of God, there's a certain fear and apprehension about appearing before God. You know, there's some people, I've heard this and you have too, who try to diminish this idea of fearing God. And they say, well, to fear God doesn't mean to be afraid of God. It simply means to have a healthy respect for God. Have you heard that before? No. The Hebrew word fear, yira, means fear. It means to be afraid of. To fear God means to have a healthy terror of the idea of coming into the presence of God. Why should we be afraid of God? Proverbs 9 verse 10 links the fear of God with the holiness of God. The fear of the Lord, the writer says, is the beginning of wisdom, and the knowledge of the Holy One is understanding. We are to fear God because of the holiness of God. That word holy literally means to cut or to separate. When we say God is holy, we mean he is separate from us. He is a cut above anything else in creation. There is a great gulf between a holy God and us. We are limited in our understanding, but God is omniscient. We have a beginning, but God is eternal. We are sinful, but God is completely righteous. There is a great gulf between God and us. And when we understand that, there ought to be a fear of God. Listen to me. God is not our best buddy. He is not like we are. God is completely different. He is separate than we are. There is a great gulf, a chasm between a holy God and a sinful man like you and like me. And there's only one way to bridge that gulf between God and man, and it is through the blood of Jesus Christ. Jesus Christ is the one who came and bridged that great divide between God and us. Listen to me. You will never be motivated to trust in Christ and Christ alone for the forgiveness of your sins until you understand the absolute holiness of God. To fear God means to have a respect for God's power, a reverence for God's holiness, and thirdly, a fear of God will always result in a reordering of our behavior. A reordering of our behavior. If you truly understand the power and the holiness of God, the natural result is you and I are going to obey God. We're going to be motivated to reorder our behavior so that we can please him. I want you to turn over to Galatians chapter 4 for just a moment. The Bible uses several different images to describe how our relationship with God changes when we trust in Jesus Christ as our Savior. For example, in Romans, God says the moment we become a Christian, our status changes from being enemies of God to becoming friends of God. Well, when we come to Galatians chapter 4, Paul uses a different metaphor. He says, when we trust in Christ as our Savior, no longer are we a slave of God, fearing another beating before God, but instead our status changes from slave to a child of God. Look at this in Galatians 4, verses 6 and 7. And because you are sons, God has sent forth the Spirit of His Son into our hearts, crying, Abba, Father. Therefore, you are no longer a slave, but a son. And if a son, then you are an heir through God. That word Abba is an Aramaic term that is a term of intimacy. It can literally be translated daddy or papa. When you trust in Christ as your Savior, that gap has been so bridged with God that you come into His presence with the intimacy of a child who says to his father, Daddy, Papa. Isn't that a great thought? You say, well, then, Pastor, isn't that contradicting what you just said about fearing God? Doesn't feeling secure in God as a child feels with a loving parent, doesn't that negate any kind of fear of God that we have? Not at all. You know, the fact is, fear and security can coexist with one another. You can have both emotions of fearing and yet feeling secure at the same time. Author Steve Farrar illustrates how fear and security can coexist with one another. He says, there is a difference between acceptable, healthy awe and destructive fear. A child should have general apprehension about the consequences of defying his parents, but he should not lie awake at night worrying about parental harshness or hostility. Perhaps a crude example will illustrate the difference between these aspects of fear. A busy highway can be a dangerous place to take a walk. In fact, it would be suicidal to stroll down the fast lane of a freeway at 6 p.m. on any Friday. I would not be so foolish as to get my exercise in that manner because I have a healthy fear of fast-moving automobiles. As long as I don't behave ridiculously, I have no cause for alarm. I'm unthreatened by this source of danger because it only reacts to my willful defiance. In the same way, I want my child to view me. As long as he does not choose to challenge me openly and willfully, my child lives in total safety. He need not duck and flinch when I suddenly scratch my eyebrow. He should have no fear that I will ridicule him or treat him unkindly. He can enjoy complete security and safety until he chooses to defy me. Then he'll have to face the consequences. It's the same in our relationship with God. We can feel secure in God. We can love God and fear Him at the same time. It is both emotions, a fear of God and a love of God, that motivate us to obey God. Let's talk about that emotion of fear. Fearing God should make us apprehensive about the consequences of disobeying God. Before you disobey God, think about this. He could snuff out your life at any moment. Do you realize He has that power? Not only that, one day you and I are going to die and we're going to awake in the presence of God to give an account of our lives. That knowledge, that fear of God, both now and in the future, is a powerful incentive to obey God. Solomon, the wisest man who ever lived, when he came to the end of his life, looked back and said all of life can be summarized in these words. Ecclesiastes 12, verses 13 and 14. The conclusion when all has been heard is fear God and keep His commandments, because this applies to every person. For God will bring every act to judgment, everything which is hidden, whether it is good or evil. The fear of God motivates us to obedience, but so does the love of God. When we consider all that God has done for us, ultimately in sending Christ to die for us and bridging that gap, that ought to overwhelm us with gratitude, a love for God that would make us want to seek his approval as well. Do you have a healthy fear of God? You understand the words of Acts 17:28 that says, "For it's only in God that we move and exist and we have our being." When you drift off to sleep at night, do you realize that unless God keeps that heart of yours pumping, you will not awaken in the morning? Have you ever contemplated what it will be like when you close your eyes for the very last time here on earth and awaken in the presence of God to give an account of your life? Do you fear God? Do you love God with all of your heart and mind and soul and strength? Are you so overwhelmed with everything God has done for you that your one desire in life is to please him and to hear those words, "Well done, good and faithful servant"? The fear of God and the love of God are entwined with one another. You can't separate one from the other. As someone wrote, "This fear is love, and love is fear, and in and out they move. They love thee little, if at all, who do not fear thee much." The fear of the Lord is the beginning of wisdom, and it is the foundational secret for extraordinary success in this life and the life to come.
10: There's no better way to conclude our month-long series than with this profound reminder to fear the Lord. It's the foundational secret for success in life. And since this is the final day in the teaching series, it's the very last day to offer my book that parallels this study. It's also titled The Solomon Secrets. Many folks have told us that they're using this book in their Sunday school class or small group Bible study. I've included discussion questions for each chapter to help ignite some lively conversation with your friends. So let me urge you to contact us right now, while there's still time. When you give a generous gift, request the book called The Solomon Secrets. And then in closing, I'd like to extend a personal invitation to become one of our financial partners. The act of giving a contribution is very simple, but the impact of your generous gift will impact generations to come. Let me share some encouraging proof. As an example, I heard from a gentleman in Florida who said, "Pastor Jeffress, I'm 91 years old. For several years now, I've relied on your books as pastoral tools to teach and disciple young men in the church I serve. I'm hungry to get young men to know and understand the Word of God and outside of the Bible. Your books and messages are the best tools I have to do just that." Friend, that's fantastic. Look, when you're ready to make an eternal impact and when you're willing to leverage your resources for God's glory, let me encourage you to give generously to Pathway to Victory. Your simple act of generosity will truly make a difference. Here's David to tell you more.
12: 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Again, that's P.O. 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I'm David J. Mullins, wishing you a fantastic weekend. Then join us Monday for a study in Revelation called Final Conquest. 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
13: During the War for Independence, General George Washington, the man we refer to today as the father of our country, led American troops through military defeat after defeat. And in the bitter winter of 1777, he wrote this somber note to a friend in Philadelphia. Quote, "You might have tracked our army from White Marsh to Valley Forge by the blood on their feet," end of quote. 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Others suffered from disease, hunger, and freezing conditions. Nearly 2,000 of Washington's men died. 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

0: Who doesn't love a great story? Well, on Through the Bible, we're about to sit at the feet of Jesus and listen as he tells some of his most powerful parables. Simple stories packed with eternal truth. We're in Matthew 13, a chapter that unlocks so much of what Jesus is teaching about the kingdom of heaven. Dr. J. Vernon McGee often said this chapter is essential if we want to understand the big picture, and we're going to jump right in where the stories get short, sharp, and unforgettable. So while you open your copy of God's Word, Greg and I have a couple of great letters to share with you.
1: We do, and they come from, I call it the home team, the folks here in the U.S. where the ministry started.
0: Yep.
1: Let's start with Joanne, who writes this. I love the daily letters that bring the world right to our doorstep and the privilege of interceding for others through the World Prayer Team. And while we cannot physically travel to far-off places, we sure can support the mission of taking the whole word to the whole world through our giving. It is absolutely astounding to think of how God has grown this ministry to reach over 250 languages and untold souls brought into the kingdom of our Lord. And home groups, I'm sure there are countless groups that we are not even aware of. The other morning, I tuned in at my usual time, and try as I might, the app would not connect. It struck me even more how critical you are to me. I prayed that whatever glitch happened would clear, and indeed, later that day, it did. Nothing will ever stop God's word. Bless you, bless you, bless you.
0: Wow, Joanne, thank you so much for that encouragement and for referencing the number of languages that we're in and the impact of the small groups. And knowing that you're praying encourages us. And I would encourage anyone who's interested in missions and interested in reaching the world with the gospel to join our World Prayer Team as well. Super easy. Just go to ttb.org, sign up there. Now, here's another great letter. This one's from Maria, who found strength in God's word during some pretty challenging times. Greg, why don't you read that one too?
1: She says, I have been listening to Dr. J. Vernon McGee off and on since 2010. This will be my first time finishing the five-year program. I'm so thankful to be able to go through the Bible with y'all. I have been sharing about the program with everyone I talk to. We have recently lost a dear friend to cancer. Then I broke my left arm, and my friend had surgery on her right arm. It's been a little overwhelming, to say the least, but I'm thankful that I'm not alone. My friend who passed used to hold Bible study at her home. In my heart, I think that she would like us to carry on with our meeting. I want to see if it's possible to start a home group and get some Bible bus passes to hand out. Honestly, I don't think I would be handling stuff as well as I have been if I wasn't going through the Bible and listening to you. Now, Steve, when someone asks if they can start a TTB home group, I could just see you powering up.
0: I would love to see you do that. And our Bible Companions are a great resource for you to do that. They're available for free online at our website, and they're super easy. And you don't have to be all cleaned up either. We had a recent testimony of a guy in Tripura, I think it was India. And I mean, by his own admission, alcohol and other addictions. And his pastor said, why don't you go start a small group? Here's a kit. And you can do the same thing. You don't have to be cleared. Let the word of God impact your life and let it impact those around you. Greg, why don't you pray for us?
1: Father, we see every day the impact of your word. And now, as we open the Bible and listen to Dr. McGee, we pray that you would touch our lives. In Jesus' name, amen.
0: Let's open to Matthew 13 as we go through the Bible with Dr. J. Vernon McGee.
2: Now today, friends, our study brings us back to the 44th verse of the 13th chapter of Matthew. Now we have put down a certain pattern and principle. Our Lord interpreted two of these parables for us, and I don't think we'd have any right to depart from his interpretation. And we need to note that as we go through this section here, because we have coming up now three unusual parables that deal with certain aspects of the kingdom of heaven, that is, as it is today. Now, the first one is verse 44, and we merely mentioned it and read the verse last time. Again, the kingdom of heaven is like unto treasure hid in a field, the which when a man hath found, he hideth, and for joy thereof goeth and selleth all that he hath, and buyeth that field. Now, let's stop there for just a moment. The field, we already know, is the world. And this is not a sinner buying the gospel, because the gospel, for instance, is not hid in a field. What is it that's hid in a field. Well, it's the nation Israel. The field is the world, and that nation is buried, actually, in the world today. Somebody says, well, they're a nation right now. They are, but they're sure having a struggle, aren't they? And they'll not be able to really enjoy that land until they get it from the Lord Jesus Christ. I was very much interested in reading a paper that I received from that land, and it was of a convention that they had had there of certain scientists. And I noticed in the picture that there was a great sign in both English and Hebrew above the platform. And it read, science will give us peace in this land. Well, may I say that science will not give them peace in that land. Only the Prince of Peace can do that. And they are buried as a nation throughout the world. The largest number of the nation Israel are not in that land, but are in New York City, for instance. And they are still scattered throughout the world. But God is not through with them. He says very definitely in the 11th chapter of Romans, Paul wrote, I say then, hath God cast away his people? God forbid, for I also am an Israelite, of the seed of Abraham, of the tribe of Benjamin. God hath not cast away his people, which he foreknew. Now, friends, apparently Paul believe that the Lord is not through with him. And Zechariah, one of the last writers in the Old Testament, makes it clear there's coming a day when he wrote in the 12th chapter, verse 10, I will pour upon the house of David, upon the inhabitants of Jerusalem, the spirit of grace and of supplications, and they shall look upon me, whom they have pierced, and they shall mourn for me as one mourneth for his only son, and shall be in bitterness for him as one that is in bitterness for his firstborn. That's a day that's yet to come. And you'll find Jeremiah speaks of the fact that he'll gather them from the east and the north and the south, the west. Now, that time has not come yet. When he gathers them back there, they'll even forget the Passover, that which has been remembered longer than any other religious holiday. God is not through with the nation Israel. And this parable, I think, makes that very clear. How did he do it? Well, he's redeemed them. He bought them with his blood, if you please, just as he bought your salvation and my salvation. And there will be, as Zechariah says, that fountain opened in the house of David. Now, we come to the sixth parable, and that's verse 45. And he says, again, the kingdom of heaven is like unto a merchant man seeking goodly pearls, who, when he had found one pearl of great price, went and sold all that he had and bought it. Now, let me give you the popular interpretation of this. The popular interpretation is the sinner is the merchant man, and that the pearl of great price is Christ, and that the sinner goes and sells all that he has that he might buy Christ. Well, that's all very good. It's simple enough. But the merchant man is not the sinner. And the pearl is Christ and salvation, you see, according to these. And there's a hymn that has it like this. I have found the pearl of greatest price. My heart doth sing for joy, and sing I must, for Christ is mine. Christ shall my song employ. Well, I can't accept that. I dismiss it as unworthy of thoughtful consideration. Now, to begin with, who is it that's looking for goodly pearls? The sinner's looking for salvation? Not the way I read my Bible, nor have I found it that way as a minister. They're not looking for salvation. The merchant man couldn't be the sinner because he doesn't have anything to pay. To begin with, he's not seeking Christ, and even if he found Christ, what would he pay? He has nothing. He says, those that are without money and without price, come and buy. O, everyone that thirsteth, come ye to the waters, and he that hath no money. And this time he sells all that he has. Well, how can a sinner sell that when he's dead in trespasses and sin? Well, granted that even all that's true, which it's not, but granted that's true, that this interpretation is accurate. What about this? Christ or salvation's not for sale. It's a gift. God so loved that he gave his only begotten Son. The gift of God's eternal life in Christ. Well, somebody says, then what in the world does it mean? Well, a merchant man is Christ. He left home. And he came to this earth from heaven. And he came down to find a pearl of great price. And what did he find? Lost sinners. He died for them. He shed his blood. He sold all that he had. Though he was rich, yet for our sakes he became poor, that we through his poverty might be rich. And he redeemed us to God. He bought us. Now, let's look at that pearl for just a moment. What is the pearl? Well, the pearl's not a stone like a diamond. It's formed by a living organism, a little sea creature. It has a piece of foreign matter, a little particle of sand intrudes itself into the shell of this little creature, and it hurts and harms it. And the organism responds by sending out an accretion and covers over that stone. It gives off that fluid until a ruby-like and emerald-like thing is formed. Oh, no. A beautiful white pearl, not a ruby or emerald. And you don't cut a pearl. A pearl is intact. The minute you cut it, you ruin it. But you can cut a ruby or an emerald. And actually, the pearl was never considered very valuable by the Israelite. You will find that in several passages why you get that impression. Probably I ought to turn to one of those, and it would be over in the 28th chapter of the book of Job. Let me turn there, read verse 12. But where shall wisdom be found, and where is the place of understanding? And then verse 16 says, it cannot be valued with the gold of Ophir, with the precious onyx, or the sapphire. The gold and the crystal cannot equal it, and the exchange of it shall not be for jewels of fine gold. And then he says, listen to this, no mention shall be made of coral or of pearls, for the price of wisdom is above rubies. In other words, pearls and coral are put together. It wasn't considered valuable among the Hebrews, but it was very valuable to the Gentiles. And so when Christ mentioned goodly pearls, why, his apostles wondered. People gave to the pearl a symbolic meaning of innocence and purity, that it was fit only for kings and potentates. And now with this information in our thinking, what about a pearl? Look at the parable. Christ came to this earth. He was the merchant man. He saw man in sin, and he took man's sin and bore it. Sin intruded upon him. It was that foreign matter. And he was made sin for us. And someone has put it like this, I got into the heart of Christ by a spear wound. He was wounded for our transgressions. He was bruised for our iniquities. And what was his response? Well, he put around the sinner that trusts him his white robe of righteousness, and he formed the church. And the pearl is the response of the organism. My sin was the foreign object. He made me white. Impurities made pure. We are his workmanship created in Christ Jesus. Christ saw what he could make out of us, not what we were. Christ sees his church as she will be someday presented to him without spot and without blemish. And he sold all that he had in order that he might gain the church. Beloved, now are we the sons of God. It doth not yet appear what we shall be. But when he shall appear, we shall be like him. And what do you find when you go over to the book of Revelation? I'll not take time to go over there right now. But you find that New Jerusalem, that's the home of the church. And what is the emblem on the outside of that city? The gates are made of what? Of pearl. That's no accident, friend. May I say to you, he is the merchant man. And he's the one that paid all that he had for your redemption and mine, that he might make the church one body presented to him, and it's different from any other very precious jewel. Now, will you notice the seventh and the last parable in this series? Verse 47. Again, the kingdom of heaven is like unto a net that was cast into the sea and gathered of every kind, which when it was full, they drew to shore, sat down, gathered the good into vessels, but cast the bad away. So shall it be at the end, not of the world. The Bible doesn't teach the end of this world. Time will be no more, but eternity begins. And as far as I'm concerned, I can't tell the difference, my friend. I've never met anybody else that could. But it means there's no end to it, whatever it is. So shall it be at the end of the age, its aeon. The angel shall come forth and sever the wicked from among the just. And that's the end of the age, when he comes to establish his kingdom, by the way. And he shall cast them into the furnace of fire. There shall be wailing and gnashing of teeth. Our Lord makes it clear in this section that it's a terrible thing to be lost. I was very much interested in reading a scientific paper by men that were presenting certain evidence in several different fields. And the point was, they were not sure exactly what the atom blast would do. They were not sure whether germ warfare would do this. They were not sure what the effect of the pill. There were many things. And then one of the scientists said this. He said, it's just like this matter of eternity today. He said, you may not know whether there's a heaven or hell, but you better make sure that you're going to heaven, because even if you happen to be wrong, you'll be right. And if you're wrong, it's sure going to be bad. My friend, it is. Now, Lord made it very clear. It's going to be very bad, by the way. It's very sophisticated today. You'll be a very suave person. You will not be a square if you deny that there's such a thing as hell. But my brother, my sister, you don't know a thing in the world about it, really, do you? You say, well, you don't either. Only what's in this book. And since this book has been so accurate, and in my own life, I've proven it true, I take it for granted that this is accurate, and I work on that premise. And I think it's more than a premise. My friend, if you were told a hurricane was going to hit your town, wherever you are, what would you do? Well, if you were given the information, why, you might have somebody come along and say, they said that 10 years ago and no hurricane came. And you could say, well, they might have been wrong 10 years ago, but they could be right this time. I think I'll go to a storm cellar. You'd be a fool if you didn't. What about the man that says, I'll take my chance? Be too bad if you're wrong, brother. Our Lord is making that clear in this section here. Now in verse 52, we come to something that is very important again. There are those that even call this a parable. Maybe it is. Then said he unto them, therefore every scribe which is instructed unto the kingdom of heaven is like unto a man that's a householder. And I take it this is a parable. Which bringeth forth out of his treasure things new and old. And that is very personal. So personal that I feel like this is sort of my business. I'm to bring forth things both new and old. When somebody says to me, well, we've heard all that before. Sure you have, but that's my business, to bring forth things old, but I do hope we get in a few new things. And that's what we're to do today. Bring forth from the Word of God things both new and old. Verse 53, it came to pass that when Jesus had finished these parables, he departed thence. And when he was coming to his own country, that's up in the north, he taught them in their synagogue, insomuch that they were astonished and said, whence hath this man this wisdom and these mighty works? Now, they never question whether he performed miracles. I want to make that clear, that in Christ's day, they never questioned it. The thing they question is, how does he do it? Verse 55, is not this the carpenter's son? And that's what confused him. They did not recognize really who he was. To them, he was just the carpenter's son. And that's all he is to some folk today. Yes, he's a great teacher. He was a great man, wonderful person. But to me, he's just a carpenter's son. That's what many are saying. My friend, He still asks the question, whom do men say that I, the Son of Man, am? And we're going to hear him ask that question before too long. Is not this the carpenter's son? Is not his mother called Mary? His brethren James and Joses and Simon and Judas? And his sisters, are they not all with us? Whence then hath this man all these things? You see, he had brothers and sisters. They actually were half brothers and sisters to him.

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2: Now that brings us to the 14th chapter of the Gospel of Matthew, and we see now the continuance of not only this rejection of him, but actually we see here that there is this antagonism building up, and this movement in Matthew of the rejection of Jesus as king and his conflict with the religious rulers not only continues, but builds up and pyramids. This chapter reveals that events are moving to a crisis, and the slaying of John the Baptist, as we shall see in this chapter, on the pretext that Herod must keep his oath, is an overt act of antagonism toward light and right, which must ultimately lay wicked hands on Jesus. Jesus withdrew in order not to force the wicked hand of Herod, for the hour of Jesus had not yet come. Now, we also will come to the feeding of the 5,000. It's an important miracle. All four gospel writers record this, and this is the only one that they do. We have now in chapter 14 the murder of John the Baptist. Let me begin reading. At that time, Herod the Tetrarch heard of the fame of Jesus and said unto his servants, "This is John the Baptist. He's risen from the dead, and therefore mighty works do show forth themselves in him." Somebody says, that sure sounds superstitious. My friend, it is superstitious, but it's not the superstition of the Bible, nor is it the superstition of Jesus, nor is it the superstition of his apostles, nor is it the superstition of Christianity. It's the superstition of old Herod, and the superstition, actually, of ignorant men and women of that day and of this day. Just think of the number of people that go to the 5- and 10-cent store, and I haven't found out anything there you can still buy for 5 cents, but go to the store and get a horoscope and actually follow it. A great many people do that today. Well, that's the same thing existed in that day. Now, no real Christian would believe that type of thing, of course. You see, the ministry and the person of the Lord Jesus could not escape the notice of the king on the throne. And Herod, and I've recommended this before, you ought to look that up in a good Bible dictionary, and you'll find out that Herod family say they're a bunch of rascals and of the very darkest hue. You can talk about the mafia. They were the mafia of the first century. And this Herod is no exception. And he was superstitious. He had a bad conscience. He put John the Baptist to death. And believe me, he's disturbed about it. Now, we're going to have to reserve until next time to consider this and the incidents again of a very interesting chapter, but actually, I do not feel like it's as significant as chapter 13. Be sure and get our notes and outlines if you do not have them. Until then, may God richly bless you.
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1: weather. Even dry weather and slightly cooler weather too coming our way straight through the weekend. Increasing cloudiness for the overnight hours, our low right at 60. Stuck with some clouds throughout our Saturday, the high mid to upper 70s, and we're right around 75 Sunday with some sun. Back to the mid-80s Monday, and highs are in the 90s Tuesday and for Wednesday. I'm meteorologist Jennifer Naramore on KPDQ.
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10: 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We'll provide other contact information at the end of the program. 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
11: To walk in the day, or to walk in the light, is to choose to walk by light of God's will, which is to say, by light of His Word, by light of His counsel, by the direction of the Spirit, usually through the Word. To walk in night, on the other hand, is to ignore the principles and the precepts of God's revelation. It is to be deaf to the promptings of God's Spirit, and it is to follow the dictates of the flesh. To take the boulevard that leads to destruction rather than the narrow, difficult way that leads to life.
10: We've just heard a brief recap from our last program. Now here's Pastor Jim with today's teaching.
11: Good day, ladies and gentlemen. Thank you for joining us. We continue our exposition of select miracles of our Lord Jesus Christ. We are presently in John chapter 11, looking at the raising of Lazarus. Let's pick up the narrative. Jesus had received word that his friend Lazarus was desperately ill. John takes note in verse 5 that Jesus loved Martha and her sister, Mary, and Lazarus. That is a very important preface to what comes next. When therefore Jesus heard that Lazarus was sick, we would expect, he hurried to the place where Lazarus was, in Bethany. But actually, the text says he stayed 2 days longer in the place where he was. Then afterward, he told his disciples, "Let's go to Judea again," after he'd waited 2 days. In the meantime, Lazarus had died. The disciples said to him, "Rabbi," and I'm going to paraphrase very loosely so we will get the sense of it, "Rabbi, look, we were just there, and the Jews were hopping mad. They were seeking to stone you. Now, are you going to go back there again?" Jesus answered, and he said, "Are there not 12 hours in the day? If anyone walks in the day, he does not stumble, because he sees the light of the world." This was a teachable moment, and Jesus was getting across a very important lesson to his disciples, which we have already looked at. Well, the disciples in verse 12 said to him, "Lord, if he's fallen asleep, Lazarus, that is, he will recover." They were taking him wooden-headedly literal right there. Jesus had spoken of his death, but they thought he was talking about literal sleep. Jesus therefore said to them plainly, "Men, Lazarus has died. And I'm glad for your sakes that I was not there, that you may believe," that is, believe more deeply in me. "So let's go to him." Things like this constantly occur in the Christian life. Like Mary and Martha, we apply to Jesus for help. Sometimes what we hear from the Holy Spirit are words of great peace and comfort. We relax in the assurance that everything will be okay just before the bottom drops out. And then we feel deceived, we feel betrayed, we feel totally bummed out. How could God let that happen? How could the Savior let us down like that? How could we get a false signal like that? Just heard from a couple this week. They were riding on a real high. They had been praying for a job and praying for a job and praying for a job. And then all of a sudden, one opened up. And the husband had the promise of a job. And they were thrilled. And I've been there. And they were praising God and giving thanks. And then, here just a few weeks later, after the promise had been made and after stopping the process of the job search, the outfit that had promised the job had decided they couldn't afford the job. You feel as though the rug has been pulled right out from under you. I know, I've been there. Well, whenever that happens, we can take comfort in the facts that, as in this case, our Lord's actions, His denials, His delays are premeditated, and they're designed to produce a result that, in the end, is more glorifying to God, and two, more edifying and enriching to us than what we had originally sought. I tell stories like that in my book, Polishing God's Monuments. Many of you, I'm sure, have gotten it and read it, but if you haven't, and you need to be ministered to by that kind of testimony, there's a place where you can go and find it. That is why Jesus expresses delight, not regret, that he was not there at Lazarus' bedside when his friend was dying. That distance in time was divinely ordered to produce the maximum impact on his disciples' faith, the Lord Jesus is glad that he was not on the scene at the time of Lazarus' illness and death. This was a strategic delay on the part of God. This way, their faith will be greatly enriched. Had he been at Lazarus' side, there may have always been questions about the circumstances surrounding his death and his rising. This way, with Lazarus already dead and buried, and he will have been entombed for 4 days by the time Jesus arrives on the scene in Bethany, there is no question that Lazarus is deader than a fish on ice. Now, Jesus tells his disciples the timing is right. Let's go to him. His very words convey the impression of a person still with us, rather than a corpse of one who is no longer among us. Well, we see here in this narrative something timeless. The character of Jesus' disciples never change. Our loyalty, by the grace of God, always seems to run way out in front of our understanding. Thomas, with perhaps a shrug of the shoulders, suggested with resignation that if Jesus insisted on going back to Judea and inserting himself into the jaws of death, that, hey, his disciples ought to go back and walk the plank with him. Thomas, therefore, verse 16, who's called Didymus the twin, said to his fellow disciples, Okay, he's determined to go. Let us also go that we may die with him. So when Jesus came, he found that Lazarus had already been in the tomb for 4 days. He was too late even for the funeral. A lot of friends and mourners were still around, however, trying to comfort the sisters of Lazarus, Mary and Martha. Jesus did not want to barge into this scene and create a lot of commotion. So somewhere outside Bethany, the Lord got a message through to Martha on the QT. Now, Bethany was near Jerusalem, about 2 miles off, and many of the Jews had come to Martha and Mary to console them concerning their brother. Martha, therefore, when she heard that Jesus was coming, went out to meet him, but Mary still sat in the house. Martha, therefore, said to Jesus, Lord, if you had been here, my brother would not have died. So Martha slips out the back door to meet the Lord privately, apart from the crowd, going wherever she was told. Apparently, she didn't even tell Mary, her grieving sister. Her first words to Jesus, you see, express a blend of disappointment and yet confidence in him. Disappointment that he was not there when they most needed him, or so they thought, and confidence that in his presence there is the power of relief. Evidence in the text suggests that Lazarus expired soon after the messengers departed to notify Jesus of his illness. Martha, then, is not intentionally chiding Jesus for not coming. When they ask, she is not questioning his loyalty to his friends, but she is sorrowfully expressing her profound disappointment that his presence and power was not on hand when they needed it. That's a disappointment that we have all probably felt from time to time. I can't be sure about you, but like Mary and Martha, I certainly have eaten a lot of burnt toast in my life and languished in disappointment that the presence and power of Christ, for some reason, despite all of my prayers, for some reason in the providence of God, was not there for me when what was needed was to pop the toaster. Yet, her confidence in the Lord, like ours, remains resolute and undeterred, if not fully matured. Tenaciously, in the depth of her sorrow and loss, Martha still reaches out from the bowels of death itself and invites Jesus to help. Now, what she expected is unclear, but it does not appear from Jesus' subsequent dialogue that she expected the raising of Lazarus. The truth is that sometimes in our despair, we just know that our pain is so acute that we cry out to the Lord to do something to relieve our despair and distress. Martha therefore said to Jesus, verse 21, Lord, if you had been here, my brother would not have died. But even now, I know that whatever you ask of God, God the Father will give it to you. There was still hope. Jesus said to her, your brother shall live again. Martha said to him, I know that he will rise again in the resurrection on the last day. Jesus said to her, I am the resurrection and the life. He who believes in me shall live even if he dies, and everyone who lives and believes in me shall never die. Do you believe this? She said, yes, Lord. I have believed that you are the Christ, the Messiah, the Son of God, even he who comes into the world, the one who was predicted in the Old Testament to come into the world. Jesus' intention here is to elevate the faith of his own disciples and Martha by a final climactic demonstration of his power over death. In a case where death was believed to be final, absolute, near reversible until the last day. So he primes her faith by challenging her faith. Jesus said, "Your brother shall live again." She quietly agrees, "I know that he shall arise in the resurrection of the last day." But she had missed something. She thought of the resurrection as a fixed event in the future. What she had not yet grasped is that the resurrection at the final day was nothing but the flexing of the life-giving power of that eternal life resident in Jesus Christ. He is the very source of the resurrection. He is the headwater of life itself. He is the one for whom and by whom all things live and move and have their being. That she hadn't caught up with yet. He, Jesus, is not merely one who has eternal life. He is eternal life. And whoever is united with him partakes of that life, and anyone he touches, to them he imparts life. Life is in God. There is only dying existence apart from him. To be reunited to God means that we have to be united to Christ. We have to be in Christ. To be in Christ is to partake of divine life. Eternal life is not something that we receive at some later point, but something that we are united with the moment we receive Christ. For it is life that never ends. It is the life of God and entails communion restored with God. So Jesus says, "I am the resurrection and the life." It's not merely an event. It is personal and it is organic. He who believes in me, even if he dies, that is, experiences natural death, shall live, that is, shall continue in union and communion with the very living God. And everyone who lives and believes in me shall not die forever, that is, shall never experience the soul separated and alienated from union and communion with the living God. "Do you believe this?" Jesus asked her very pointedly. Well, there's the crux of the matter for us all, isn't it? I do not ask you if you believe in some form of resurrection. I ask you if you believe this, that Jesus Christ is the resurrection and the life. That is to say, do you believe that he is the source of it, that he holds the power of it in his hands? If so, then you know that what he said is true in John 14, that I am the way, the truth, and the life. You know that the scriptures are his witness. Then you know that there is no end run around Jesus Christ. You come to Christ. You come to the resurrection. You come into life only through him and on his terms. Without crowning him as Lord, without receiving him as Savior. My friends, if anybody is listening to me without the knowledge of Christ, without receiving him, you have absolutely no hope of the resurrection. You have no hope of eternal life. And when you die, it cannot be said, without lying, you've gone to a better place. No, you have not gone to a better place. You've gone to the worst place possible. There are not many roads to salvation. There is one. The one who is the resurrection, the one who is the life, the way and the truth. It all passes directly through him. He is the source and power of the resurrection. Well, Martha quickly rose to the bait and affirmed the identity and the authority of Jesus. "Yes, Lord, I believe that you are the Christ, you are the Messiah, the Son of God, he who is coming into the world. I ask you, dear listener, do you believe this? The hope of the resurrection is at stake. The hope of life, and that more abundantly, is at stake. I recognize that on Christian radio, very few of the listeners who will be hearing me will be unbelievers, but there are those, I've heard from some, who are just, as it were, eavesdropping, just curious. And so to you, I take this opportunity to say that without Christ, life as we know it is a chimera. It's a mirage. It's a fantasy. It's the end of a cruel absurdity. It is much ado about nothing. your life is just being lived out in quiet desperation. It's striving after wind. It is sound and fury signifying nothing. Without Christ, your life is a vapor and smoke. It's here a moment and gone forever. I can't believe how fast life passes. I remember when I was much younger, and it seemed I had so long to live. But a 30-some-year-old told me just yesterday, you know, every year time seems to move faster. And that's the way it is. And if you're younger, you'll be surprised. Probably will do me no good to say this because I heard it. And it didn't do much good for others to say it. But you will find out one day that this life has passed on you a lot faster than you may think. And all of a sudden, you'll find yourself looking down the barrel of eternity. You don't have to lead a life of quiet desperation. You don't have to lead a life without hope. You don't have to lead a life that is a mirage. That's a cruel absurdity because that's what it is. All the sweat, what's it all about? If in the end, we just die and we're gone. And as I say, not to a better place. Jesus said, I am the resurrection and the life. And Martha embraced that truth, and she is about to see the glory of it. Well, immediately Martha hurries back to her home to bring her sister Mary to meet privately with Jesus. However, in the providence of God, who planned to display his glory through the Lord Jesus, in the presence of a host of witnesses, Mary was observed trying to scurry away surreptitiously. The mourners assumed, wrongly as it turned out, that she was driven by grief to rush to Lazarus' tomb. So they followed, unaware that she was headed for a quiet rendezvous with Jesus on the outskirts of town. Verse 28, she went away, Martha that is, and called her sister Mary, saying secretly, the teacher, capital T, is here, and he's calling for you. And when Mary heard that, she arose quickly and was coming to him. Now Jesus had not yet come into the village, but was still in the place where Martha met him. The Jews, then, who were with her in the house and consoling her, when they saw that Mary rose up quickly and went out, they followed her, supposing that she was going to the tomb to weep there. Therefore, when Mary came, verse 32, where Jesus was, she saw him. She fell at his feet, saying to him, Lord, it's Martha all over again. If you had been here, my brother would not have died. When Jesus therefore saw her weeping, and the Jews, and when he says the Jews, he means Jews who were unbelieving, but who were friends of this family. The Jews who came with her, they were also weeping. The Lord was deeply moved in spirit and was troubled, and he said, Where have you laid him? And they said to him, Lord, come and see. Then the shortest verse in the Bible, Jesus wept. Well, Mary collapses at Jesus' feet in tears, echoing Martha's words to the effect that if only the Lord had been on the scene, her brother would not have died. Her faith yet had not risen to the understanding that, alive or dead, the Lord still has power to defeat that great monster that stalks us all, death. We see here the compassion of Jesus. At this point, anguish and compassion swell up in Jesus' pure and holy soul. Anguish at the misery wrought by death. Anguish that the consequence of human sin reverberating through history from the original disobedience of Adam to this very hour. Jesus saw that more clearly than any of us, by far. He saw that death is an intruder and the ultimate symptom of our alienation from God. It mocks every attempt to deny it. And it drives through fear a whole race that to this hour is still trying in denial to evade it. Fear of it impels the whole race of men to take refuge either from the fact or the thought of it in all the wrong places. So in his troubled spirit, Jesus groans at the grief death's sting has inflicted on his friends, for it strikes at us all. Where have you laid him, he asks. They show Jesus the spot. There is a cave, either natural or carved, which serves as Lazarus' tomb, with a big rock rolled over the entrance. Standing before the tomb, John reports with simple eloquence, Jesus wept. Standing there with the power of life in his very creative word, standing before the tomb with total relief in his power. Standing there with victory in his hand, Jesus wept. He wept for the ugliness of human sin. He wept for the despair that it drags in its train in the form of death. He wept for the pain and the distress that his dear friends had been put through in an evil and unbelieving world to showcase the glory of God. He wept at the unbelief all around the scene. Every droplet of tears spelled, "I care," as boldly as pen could ever write. Our parents used to say when they had to punish us or deprive us in some way for some good reason, that we've all heard it, "It hurts me more than it hurts you." Now, I don't know about you, but I really didn't believe that, though they were sincere. I didn't believe that, at least until I became a parent. Well, the pain God in his plan must put those of us he loves through hurts him more than it hurts us. You see, folks, there's often a paradox in God's dealings with us. His care may seem cruel on the face of it, but at the bottom of it is a wisdom that passes understanding and a kindness beyond measure. The Jewish mourners at the scene, of course, knew about Jesus. They had heard about his many miracles. Some of them perhaps had even seen them. They speculated here about what might have been had Jesus been on the scene when Lazarus fell ill. Could not this man who opened the eyes of him who was blind have kept this man from dying? All this time, they still could not comprehend who it was they were dealing with. Coming now to the door of the tomb, Jesus asked that the stone might be removed from the entrance. That request shocked the cultivated sensibilities of the ever-practical Martha. She had not quite gotten still what Jesus intended and was able to do. Jesus calmed her by reassuring her that she was about to see the glory of God displayed. And here now we see the power of Christ. Jesus lifted his eyes toward heaven, thanking his Father for hearing them, and crying out in a great voice, he said in verse 43, "Lazarus, come forth." And Lazarus arose at the word of Jesus. By his creative power, the Lord Jesus spoke, and the dead man sprang to life, still in his burial clothes. And then the Lord Jesus commanded those standing by to release him from his burial bindings and let him depart. So the Lord displayed the glory of God. Jesus Christ has the power over death, and he is the very source of life. And he is our hope, he is our Savior, he is our Lord. Our life is all about him. Well, dear friends, thanks for joining us. God bless you and have a wonderful day.
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7: I may clean up nice, but growing up, my sister and I took care of the livestock and crops on our family's farm. I'm Bess Wills with Gresham Ford, and believe me, it wasn't all glamorous. The cattle had to be fed first thing in the morning, every morning, and even now the smell of cows makes me hungry for breakfast. We were land rich and dirt poor, and there was always more work to do. But you know, there was always room at the table for one more. And when a neighbor was laid up, we made sure their alfalfa got cut and their hay was in the barn before the rains hit. Growing up, scrapping to get by was a virtue. It taught me the importance of caring for what you have and always seeing the basic decency in everyone. If you're okay buying your next truck from a farm-tested grandma who appreciates the sanctity of a handshake, we'd love to serve you.

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2: I'm standing in front of Odyssey Community Church, one of the most respected houses of worship in the city. With me is George Barkley. George, can you give us an idea of the extent of the damage?
3: Most of it you can see for yourself. We got broken windows, including a very expensive stained glass window. Spray paint all over the side of the building. Smashed eggs smeared on the front steps. It's a real mess.
4: Captain Quinn of the Odyssey Police has told me there's been an alarming pattern of mischief. Vandalism and other petty crimes on the rise lately in Odyssey.
5: I really cannot believe this.
6: I know. It's awful.
7: Good grief! What happened to Wits End?
8: Well, we had a little vandalism problem last night.
5: I dreamt that a place where I felt very safe and secure was being destroyed. Now that I see Wits End, I know that it was what the dream was about, or at least was part of what the dream was about.
8: If only there were some way to counteract stuff like this. Or better yet, catch them in the act and stop them.
5: Yes, that would be nice, wouldn't it?
7: We rode right past it, and across this little clearing, and over to that big tree, and that's where we locked them.
8: Sam, the bikes aren't there.
7: Somebody stole our bikes.
9: If you want your bike back, come to the Wonderworld Treehouse.
7: What?
9: The Wonderworld Treehouse, and come alone.
10: Look, I brought you here for your bikes, that's all. Now you've got them, I'm out of here.
7: Butch, wait!
10: What?
7: You don't have to hang around with those guys anymore. Don't you remember when we were friends? We had good times together, didn't we?
10: Yeah, we did.
7: We can still have them, Butch. We can have good fun. Don't go back with them. Come with me.
10: I'll see you around, Sam.
7: Oh, Butch. At least he gave back the bicycles. Whoa, hey! Let go! What are you...
5: It's all right, Sam. It's all right. Just take it easy.
7: Mr. Allen, what are you doing here? And who is this guy?
5: A friend. He's going to help us with something very important.
7: Huh?
5: Come on, Sam. We have lots to discuss.
11: Take a summer vacation with the Calhoun family. Now on the Adventures in Odyssey Club.
12: Dad, are we almost there? I can't be in this car another minute.
13: Did you guys know that Yellowstone is over 2.2 million acres?
11: Between meeting new neighbors, cooking over the fire, and making plans for sightseeing, it's a classic family camping trip. Until things take a dangerous turn.
12: They're stealing the camper! They're stealing us!
11: Don't miss the Great Yellowstone Heist, now on the Adventures in Odyssey Club.
14: Hey, Rusty, what time is it?
15: 4:15.
14: Come on, Butch, where are you?
15: You know, Rodney, I don't like to badmouth people, but I ain't too sure about that guy.
14: Butch, what's the matter with him?
15: I don't know. He don't seem like he's really into what we're doing. He's kind of a mama's boy, you know?
14: Yeah, he's all right. He just needs to be toughened up some, that's all. He's here. Open the door.
15: It's about time.
16: Hey, guys.
14: You're late.
16: Sorry, I had some things I needed to take care of.
15: What'd you do, break a fingernail?
16: Har har. Hey, look, Rodney, a monkey who talks.
15: Oh, you're a real funny guy, ain't you?
16: Not as funny as your face.
14: Hey, break it up. Both of yous.
15: I'll see you later.
16: Yeah, I'm real scared.
14: Cut it out. We got work to do. Wait till you guys hear what I got planned for tonight.
15: What is it?
14: Our biggest gig yet. Odyssey Middle School.
15: I'm liking it so far.
16: What are we gonna do, Rodney?
14: Well, I never really liked the way the grass on the baseball field looks. So tonight, we're gonna take some kerosene and some matches and do a little re-landscaping.
15: Ooh, I love it. Hey, while we're at it, why don't we tear down the backstop and the batting cage, too?
14: Oh, yeah, that's great!
16: Yeah, great.
14: Okay, Rusty, pass the word along to the rest of the gang. We'll meet in the clump of trees that borders the schoolyard at 11 tonight, sharp!
15: 11 sharp, right.
14: Hey, tell them to come in from the woods! Butch, get your hands on as many matchbooks as you can find.
16: What about the kerosene?
14: I'll take care of that. Get going.
16: Right.
14: Yes, sir. There's gonna be a hot time in the old schoolyard tonight!
17: Hey,
10: the schoolyard. I gotta hand it to you, Rodney. You sure know how to destroy things.
16: Butch!
10: What? Sam?
16: You crazy? Get down. Someone might see us.
7: Don't worry. No one's gonna see us. I checked.
10: You checked? Checked what?
7: The hideout. Everybody's gone. Rodney left right after you did, so I followed you here.
10: How did you know about the hideout?
7: You took me there when you tried to get me to join the Bones of Wrath, remember?
10: Oh, yeah. Well, what do you want?
7: We need to talk.
10: Look, you got the bikes back. I told you, there's nothing left to say. Now leave me alone.
16: Hey!
7: No, Butch. Something has happened, and we need to talk.

0: Cunningham Schultz residence.
1: Look in your driveway.
0: Excuse me?
1: Look in your driveway.
0: My driveway? Who is this? Hello? Hello? Huh. What in the world?
2: Who was it, Lucy?
0: No one, Mom. I'm gonna go out front for a minute, okay?
2: All right, but don't be too long. Dinner's almost ready.
0: Okay. I don't believe it! My bike! It's my bike!
3: Lucy! Lucy! Look!
0: Sam, it's my bike! I got my bike back! And you got yours back, too!
3: Yeah, I know! And not a scratch on it! This is great!
0: It's more than great. It's incredible. I mean, both of our bikes get stolen and then turn up on the same day? That's amazing!
3: Yeah, well, I guess whoever took them got a case of the guilt and decided to bring them back.
0: Yeah, but how did whoever took them know where we live?
3: Who cares? When somebody does a good deed, you don't question it. The important thing is, we got our bikes back.
0: Yeah, you're right. I just can't believe it.
3: I know. I mean, when we were in Wits End this afternoon, I didn't think we'd ever see them again. And now, here they are.
0: Uh-huh. Hey, where did you run off to this afternoon anyway?
3: What?
0: You know, at Wits End. You got a phone call and Connie and I went upstairs, and when we came back down, you were gone. Where'd you go?
3: I went home.
0: Home?
3: Yeah.
0: Well, you weren't there when I dropped off your fishing gear a little later.
3: Fishing gear?
0: You left it at Wits End.
3: Oh, yeah. I forgot about that. Thanks.
0: You're welcome. So where'd you go?
3: Just on a walk. You know, through the woods.
0: Oh.
3: Hey, now that we have our bikes back, we should try fishing again.
0: Yes, we should.
3: Real soon.
0: Uh-huh, soon.
3: Well, I guess I should be going. I'll see you around, okay?
0: Okay.
2: Don't forget to lock up your bike.
0: You too. Bye.
2: Bye.
0: A walk through the woods, huh? Strange.
4: Rodney.
5: What?
4: Everybody's here. What's the holdup?
5: Everybody ate here. Butch hasn't come yet.
4: He's late again?
5: Yeah.
4: Well, so? Let's go without him.
5: Yeah, I guess we'll have to. Rodney. Butch, where you been? I said 11 sharp.
6: I know. I couldn't get away.
4: Mama's boy. Did you bring the matches?
6: Yeah, right here. But I don't think we should do this.
4: What's the matter? You scared?
6: No, I ain't scared.
5: Then what's the problem?
6: Look, across the field.
5: I don't see anything.
6: Look harder. Up the street, in the shadow of the big elm tree. See?
4: It's a car. So what?
6: It's not just a car. It's a police car.
5: What?
6: Yeah, I saw it on my way in. There are a couple others around behind the school building. That's why it took me so long to get here. I had to make sure they didn't see me.
5: Oh, we'd have walked right into them. Good eye, Butch.
6: Thanks.
5: Rusty, pass the word. We're scrapping it for tonight. Everybody go back out through the woods.
4: Gotcha.
6: You know, the mayor said the police were going to increase the patrols around the city. I guess they got lucky tonight and picked the school, huh?
5: Yeah, but this luck better not become a habit. Come on, Butch, let's go.
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13: This is Brock Peterson from Channel 10 News with another report about more incidents around Odyssey. Only these incidents come with a twist. Earlier today, I talked with a Miss Alma Stump of Ironwood Lane. 3 nights ago, something happened at Miss Stump's residence. Something she can't explain.
14: Well, as you can see, I have a lot of property out back. I grow raspberries and strawberries, and I have several apple trees out there, too. My yard borders on a county park that has lots of wildlife in it.
13: And you have a fence around your property?
14: Well, sort of. It's broken down in spots, and I've been wanting to fix it for a long time, but I'm not physically able to do it. Arthritis, you know, it makes my hands swell all up.
13: I see.
14: And I also can't afford to hire anyone to do it. You wouldn't believe the cost of good help these days. Anyway, with the fence and the shape it's in, those wild animals can come in any time they want. They eat up my raspberries and my strawberries and my apples. Well, it's been a terrible problem.
13: Until 3 nights ago.
14: Right.
13: Tell us what happened.
14: Well, I don't know. All I know was when I went to bed, the fence was broken. Then the next morning, I got a phone call. A voice on the other end said, "Look out your back window." Then the line went dead.
15: What?
16: What did you do?
15: That's just how Sam and I got our bikes back.
14: And lo and behold, my fence was fixed.
15: That's just how I got my bike back.
14: Completely.
15: Come to think of it, Sam never told me how he got his back.
16: How do you account for this?
15: Well, Mom, I'll be back later. I'm going over to Sam's house.
13: A mended fence. For Alma Stump, a miracle. But if so, it wasn't the only one, for 2 nights ago, a second such incident occurred. With me is city maintenance worker Ralph Foreman. Ralph, tell us what happened.
17: Well, Brock, as you can see, this intersection here, 3rd and Elm, has a lot of bushes and small trees on its corners. Oleander, eucalyptus, poplar, the typical stuff. It's a pretty hazardous place for drivers because the bushes are overgrown and you really can't see what's coming from the cross streets.
13: I know, I've driven by here myself several times.
17: Well, we in maintenance ain't had the funds or the manpower to trim them back. Budget cuts. I tell you, our city council is a real piece of work.
13: Ralph, what happened here 2 nights ago?
17: What happened? You can see for yourself. Someone saved us the trouble. When we came out here yesterday, the bushes and trees were already trimmed. Branches and debris was taken away, too. In fact, the whole intersection looks better than it ever has. Now, if they could just get some stop signs up here.
16: Do you have an explanation for all this?
17: What do you mean?
16: Well, how do you explain what happened here?
17: I don't know.
16: Can you think of a reason why someone would do this?
17: Nope. Guess it was just a random act of goodness.
15: A random act of goodness? Where have I heard that before?
17: My pleasure, Brock.
15: No.
17: Hey, guys, it's me, Ralphie. I'm on TV.
15: Jack! Jack, I need to talk to you!
13: So, a second unexplained act in as many days. But it doesn't end there. Earlier, I spoke with Mayor Tom Riley, who told me that even the police have benefited from these good deeds.
18: Well, Brock, several nights ago, the police received an anonymous phone call about some vandalism that was supposed to happen at Odyssey Middle School.
13: What kind of vandalism?
18: I'm not sure, but I believe it had something to do with the baseball field. At any rate, the police beefed up their patrols around the school, and they believe their presence prevented that vandalism from occurring.
13: Well, this certainly is an interesting turn of events, to say the least. First the vandalism, and now good deeds. And no one really knows who is doing either.
16: You know, so often we hear bad news, it's nice to be able to report good news for a change. And if someone out there is willing to correct the wrongs that others do and perform random acts of goodness, then perhaps we're not as bad off as we think we are. This is Brock Peterson reporting for Channel 10 News.
18: We're not as bad off as we think we are. Did you hear what he said, Rodney? We're not as bad off as we think we are?
19: I heard.
18: Yeah, you heard, but you don't understand. People are starting to think everything is all right again.
19: Well, I can't help it, Pop. The Bones have run into a string of bad luck lately.
18: I don't want to hear about your bad luck, Rodney. I am under a lot of pressure here from higher up. I told him you could handle this.
19: I can.
18: But you ain't. You're slipping. And when he finds out about it, it's going to make me look bad. Not only that, he might bring in someone else.
19: You mean he's going to replace me?
18: Not just you. Both of us. Well, I don't know. Maybe it's for the best. I don't know how I got mixed up in this business anyway.
19: You signed the loan paper so you could have your own store.
18: Yeah, well, I don't like it.
19: Look, Pop, you don't need to bring in anybody else.
18: It may be too late, Rodney.
19: Then call him up. Tell him to give us another chance. I got something really special planned for tonight.
18: Yeah?
19: Yeah. Gonna send the town reeling. Come on, please.
18: All right. I'll talk to him. But this is the last time.
19: Thanks, Pop. You won't regret it.
18: I already do regret it. I still don't like any of this. And don't call me.
19: Hey, I'm on the phone, Pop.
18: Oh, boy.
19: Hello, Rusty. It's me. Yeah, listen. Gather up the gang and tell them to meet me at the hideout in an hour. We got a lot of work to do.
15: Jack, level with me. Something's going on.
20: There are a lot of things going on, Connie, but nothing worth making a fuss over.
15: But those two comments.
20: Oh, those two comments were probably just a coincidence of some sort. Phrases from bumper stickers, if I remember right.
15: Jack.
20: I don't know what you're after, Connie.
15: Well, the truth would be nice.
20: Which truth in particular? You think I'm somehow connected to the vandalism?
15: No, not the vandalism. But this other stuff, the anti-vandalism. Something tells me you're involved. You're up to something. What is it?
20: Connie, I really don't know how to answer that question. If I were up to something, you know, I'd tell you if it was the appropriate thing to do, right?
15: Well, right.
20: So there's nothing to talk about right now. Unless, of course, there's something else you want to ask me.
15: No, that was all.
20: Okay, then thanks for coming up.
15: Sure. See you later. I'll be downstairs if you need me.
20: Thanks, Connie.
15: Yeah. Thanks.

0: Listen, I'm sorry, but I can't go fishing today. I've got to finish the lawn.
1: I didn't come over to go fishing.
0: Really? Then what's up?
1: Well, I was watching the news on Channel 10. Brock Peterson interviewed a lady named Alma Stump. Someone mysteriously fixed her fence 3 nights ago.
0: Really?
1: Yeah, but the really strange thing is the way she found out about it. She said she got a phone call and a voice on the other end told her to look out her back window. Then the line went dead. So she looked and her fence was fixed.
0: So?
1: So that's almost exactly what happened when I got my bike back. I got a phone call and a voice told me to look in the driveway. I did, and there was my bike.
0: Wow! Weird.
1: Yeah. So I was wondering, how did you get your bike back?
0: My bike?
1: Yeah. Did you get a phone call?
0: Yes.
1: And did a voice tell you to look in your driveway?
0: No. It told me to look in the forest.
1: Just the forest?
0: Well, in a cave in the forest. So I looked there, and that's how I got my bike. Funny, huh?
1: It's not funny. It's strange. Something's going on here, and I want to find out what it is.
0: Why? Why can't you just let good things happen?
1: You know, that's the second time you've said something like that.
0: Meaning?
1: Meaning I think it's interesting that you get really nervous when I ask questions about this.
0: Nervous? I'm not nervous. What are you saying? That you're suspicious of me now?
1: I don't know. Did you have anything to do with Alma Stump?
0: I don't even know Alma Stump.
1: That's not what I asked.
0: Lucy!
1: I just want to know what's happening, Sam.
0: What's happening is, I've got to finish mowing my lawn.
1: Sam! Sam!
0: See you, Lucy!
1: I'm gonna find out, Sam! I'm gonna find out.
2: Nothing's going on, Connie. Those two comments were just a coincidence.
3: Yeah, right. Like you even believe in coincidences, Mr. Jack Allen. I mean, just when you think you know somebody, boom, they get all secret on you.
1: There has to be a way to find out what's going on. There has to.

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2: You want to find out, don't you?
3: Well, yeah.
2: Then come on, please?
3: All right. But if anything goes wrong, we drop it. Understand?
2: Great.
3: So, when do we start?
2: The incidents have all happened at night, so we'll stake out Sam's house at dusk and follow him when he leaves.
3: Okay, we'll do it. Tonight, we discover the truth.
4: Pretty dark. Maybe he's not going out tonight.
2: Maybe not. But let's just wait a few more minutes.
4: This feels funny, Lucy. Spying on Sam. I feel like we're doing something wrong.
2: We're not doing anything wrong. A car's coming. Duck!
4: If we're not doing anything wrong, why do we keep hiding behind garbage cans?
2: Wait, there he is. He's got something with him.
4: Looks like a backpack.
2: I knew it. He's going somewhere.
4: Looks like he's in a hurry, too. He's headed for the woods.
2: Come on, let's go.
4: Don't get too close. He'll hear us.
2: It's turning dark. If we let him get too far ahead, we'll lose him.
4: Why is he going so fast?
2: What was that?
4: What was what?
2: I thought I heard something. Oh, great. I lost him. Do you see him?
4: No.
2: Let's keep going.
5: Stop!
2: Ow!
4: Don't be afraid. We're not gonna hurt you.
2: Sam?
4: Could you point the flashlights away, please?
2: What do you want? What's this all about?
5: Just come with us.
6: In Proverbs 3, verses 25 and 26, it says, "Have no fear of sudden disaster, for the Lord will be your confidence and will keep your foot from being snared." 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Who is doing all the random acts of goodness? 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Will the Bones of Wrath succeed in doing more damage around town? 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
8: weather. Even dry weather and slightly cooler weather, too, coming our way straight through the weekend. Increasing cloudiness for the overnight hours, our low right at 60. Stuck with some clouds throughout our Saturday, the high mid to upper 70s, and we're right around 75 Sunday with some sun. Back to the mid-80s Monday and highs are in the 90s Tuesday and for Wednesday. I'm meteorologist Jennifer Naramore on KPDQ.
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13: I know when I was 10, I had to move from Illinois to New Jersey. That was just devastating. Two different cultures. It was fifth grade, you know, that prepubescent. Everything about the move was really awful, right? And going back and thinking about how the Lord was so faithful to me, and then reiterating, be able to tell that story for my children. There were some really hard days.
14: Yeah.
13: But this is how the Lord showed up.
15: That's Darby Strickland describing how change can affect children in some negative ways. And what can we do about it as parents to help shepherd our kids through the inevitable changes of life? Well, that's our topic today on Focus on the Family with Jim Daly. I'm John Fuller, and we're glad you've joined us.
14: John, we all have different reactions to change. I think we understand that better as adults when you make a move or you go off to college or whatever you might do. There's even times then when that change is impacting us. I mean, I remember going to college. I felt in my sophomore year, I was really in a bad place. It was just, you know, kind of funky. I didn't feel like I was fitting in. I didn't know if I was after the right major. My friendships weren't that strong, you know, and you just get into this place. So you have to manage that. But for young children, that becomes far more difficult. And I'm so looking forward to talking with Darby today because this is important. We often, as adults, kind of look over those changes and miss the cueing that our kids are giving us that they're struggling with a change of school, et cetera. And we need to be in tune with that.
15: We do. And Darby is positioned well to guide us through this topic. She's a counselor and author, and she's written a number of books about abuse and trauma. And she's got some resources now about how change impacts children. We'll hear more about those. One is called Helping Your Children with Change, Holding Fast to God During Upheaval. It's a very short, quick read, and it's going to equip you as a mom or a dad to really get a handle on this. The other is a children's book called A Big Change Happened, Helping Children Through Upheaval. It's a delightful book, wonderfully illustrated, and really powerful for younger children. Learn more about Darby and her other books, and these two in particular, on our website.
14: Darby, welcome to Focus on the Family. Again, it's so good to have you back.
13: Thank you.
14: Yeah. And, you know, that's so interesting, that setup there. I think you would agree with what I was saying in terms of managing change. It is so true that as adults, we get more proficient at it as we get older, more capable.
13: Yep.
14: But then we're not seeing it through the eyes of a three-year-old, a five-year-old, right?
13: Correct. Yeah. Everything overwhelms them.
14: Right.
13: Yeah.
14: And it can be just that, overwhelming. And we'll say things like, yeah, okay, it'll be okay. And then we keep moving, but the kids are stuck.
13: Yeah.
14: They're like, what? You had a funny opening that I wanted to capture because you said you had this, you know, kind of remorse to change when your minivan died.
13: Yeah.
14: Okay, so how are you attached to the minivan?
13: I know, right? And, you know, I think I was a homeschooling mom raising three kids, driving them everywhere in the minivan to go see my parents, trips to Florida, just really sentimental.
14: Yeah.
13: I was speaking at a conference, came home, and it stopped working. So I left it at a dealer. My husband came, rescued me, praise the Lord, drove me home. And 2 days later, we got a call saying, you know, it's not worth repairing.
14: And that's a well-used minivan.
13: It was. Yeah. It was. But just like the lump in my throat of, I'll never see it again.
14: Yeah. All the memories.
13: All the memories. Hmm. Yeah. And it was, and I think what it was actually the realizing of the transition. My children don't need a minivan anymore.
14: Ooh.
13: Right?
14: So that was much deeper.
13: Yes.
14: That was like an episodic thing that I'm not that mom anymore. Yeah. I'm another type of mom.
13: Yeah, my children are launching. The Lord is doing great things. There's exciting things and happening. But my life is rapidly changing. And the death of the minivan just was this huge symbolic moment for me.
14: Mm-hmm. Yeah, and it's so, you know, kind of winsomely insightful about change. But on the more serious side, explain how children, young children particularly, process change differently than adults and how we have to be careful not to look past it.
13: Yeah. Well, young children don't necessarily understand how the world works.
14: You think.
13: Right? And so they rely heavily on routines. And we see that when we put our kids to bed and they want the same book every night. Right? You deviate from their routine and they let you know about it.
14: Yes.
13: Right? And so change involves their routine being upset in a multitude of ways. If it's a change of school or home or family dynamics, right? So they don't have those routines. They don't know what to expect. They can't predict what's coming next. And that really ties into their sense of safety. Sometimes it goes to the level of belonging. So they come with, I think, a set of questions that when you're three or five, they can't articulate.
14: They feel it.
13: They feel it, right. But they can't necessarily talk about it in the way that you and I, like I could talk about the minivan. This was really hard and I could understand why I got really emotional.
14: Yeah. What's the book, the children's book about the moon? What do you guys remember?
13: Goodnight Moon.
14: Goodnight Moon. Yeah. Oh my, I can't believe I can't remember the title because I read that thing 1,000 times.
13: Yes.
14: To where it got to the point where I was trying to hurry it along.
13: Yes, yes.
14: You know how dads do, right? And we change the words a little because we're getting a little bored.
13: Yes.
14: But even that kind of redundancy mm-hmm. gives a child a sense of security.
13: Yeah, structure, right? Yeah.
14: They know they got that story coming. We would laugh at the same points. I mean, I would sit there and go, my goodness, you know, I had to change it from comb to something mm-hmm. else, from porridge to oatmeal, just to keep boys engaged. You know, keep me engaged.
16: Yeah, that might be.
14: But there is... We think maybe too lightly about some of those things, right? I go back and I think as a father, I was probably a little too flippant with some of that, not really capturing the importance of those things. Speak to that need for moms and dads to think about what you're doing for that three-year-old and what it's providing them.
13: Yeah, I think we have to recognize that it's our job to kind of shepherd them through it, right? Oftentimes when there's a big change, there's big things happening in our world. We're packing up a house, or maybe we're going through a separation, or we're having to make a big decision about where we're sending them to school, and we're not sure. So we're attending to all these multitude of details, and our children often get lost, and they're often reaching out to us with, you know, maybe their behavior's regressing, or maybe they're asking us 1,000 questions, right? And they very repetitive. And we're looking at that as a behavior, right? When we're forgetting to say, oh, what's going on within them? Where do they need me to help shepherd them through this?
14: And in that context, I mean, there's going to be degrees of change. I mean, there are lighter issues, but still being attentive as a parent is important because you don't know where your child's going to get stuck.
13: Right.
14: I can remember, oh my goodness, I did not want to go to school, kindergarten, Alhambra Elementary School, for all those people in Southern California. We lived on Fifth Street, right a block away from the school. I don't know why I had such a fear of going to school. I don't know if it was I love my freedom, you know, or whatever it was. I like to play Batman and Superman and fly around the neighborhood with towels with
16: clothespins
14: around it. I mean, I did. And then I had to go to school. My mom literally had to drag me, my heels in the ground.
13: Yeah.
14: And then I went to school that first day. Fell in love with my teacher, Mrs. Smith, and I loved it. And then I didn't want to go home.
13: Right. What was the imaginary to the concrete, right?
14: Afternoon, the same afternoon that mom drugged me to school, I didn't want to leave school.
13: Right.
14: But even that, to be in tune, that's a fairly light degree. It was great. I'm sure my mom was over the moon that I enjoyed school
13: and
14: wanted to go back. And I adjusted in one day. But when we start looking at more difficult things, big moves to different city, different state, maybe divorce, if we can touch on that, those are far more emotional and deeper wounds for children to figure out, how does this change impact me?
13: Right. Well, a lot of those changes that you're naming actually come with a sense of loss. Right. And so we actually have to grieve things that we lose, whether it's my parents living together, the idea of what God ordained as a family is breaking up, or just my friend. Yeah. Right. My friend group is going to change. So there's so many losses and micro losses in some of those bigger changes.
14: You know, and the thing we do as adults, we're moving. You know, and even in those big things, I'm afraid to say, we don't stop and take account of what impact this is going to be on us, let alone our children.
13: Right.
14: Think of divorce in that context. And we tend to say things as adults like, well, kids are resilient. They'll manage it. They'll be able to survive. They'll get through it. You can fill out all of those things that we say to rationalize our behavior.
13: Correct.
14: What we're about to do.
13: Yes.
14: How do we get a hold of that as a parent to make sure emotionally our kids are safe?
13: Yeah, I think the first thing is actually to realize it's okay if your children are sad. There's something in us parents that we want to rush our children through the hard parts of life. We don't want to see them in pain. I don't want to cause my children a little heartache, let alone a big one. So it's uncomfortable for me to see them sad. So I think the response is we rush them through that instead of sitting with them in the sadness, being willing just to take the time and say, this is really hard, but God can help us here. We are not without hope, even in the hard.
14: It's kind of an indication of our unhealthiness as adults, too, right? That we're not slowing down.
13: Yes.
14: Think of Jesus when the disciples were like, keep those kids away.
13: Yeah.
14: And he Jesus lingered. Going, hey, wait a minute.
13: Yeah.
14: Don't get in between me and the kids.
13: No.
14: The kids are like the kingdom of heaven.
13: Amen.
14: I mean, there is something there that, I mean, even that Jesus was in a position, obviously, being the Son of God. He knew it.
13: Yeah.
14: But he knew to slow down and to, what a day that must have been to just sit around Jesus, sit in his lap, these little 5, 6, 7-year-olds.
13: Yeah.
14: Wouldn't that be awesome?
13: It would. Just have someone delighting in you, being willing to be interrupted by your needs. Yeah.
14: You know, what's interesting to think about is that they wanted to see him and talk to him as a little child.
13: Yes.
14: What was he portraying that was so attractive to the kids?
13: That was so inviting.
14: Yeah, so inviting.
13: Yeah.
14: That's what I want to peer into. I would love to have seen that. It's without words. We don't have that description. But something to get my attention when I was 5, it would have had to have been pretty good.
13: Yes.
14: I mean, a smile or whatever it was, a good story.
13: Mm-hmm.
14: I mean, I don't know, but something grabbed those kids that Jesus was doing or expressing, right?
13: We would have to assume it was some way that he was expressing love, whether towards them or others, that just mesmerized them.
14: Warmth.
13: And
14: who knows?
13: Yeah.
14: Let me ask you, you've identified ways that children can react to change. Let's start with preschoolers. How does change affect that age group? And this is good for the parents just before they're in school. How does adopting or not adopting to change?
13: Oftentimes with preschoolers, you'll see them being really clingy, right? They're going to want more of you, more
14: hanging
13: of your
14: on mom's
13: time,
14: leg.
13: Right? They might take longer at bedtime and all the ways that frustrate us. Also, there can be behavioral regressions, right? There can be returning, sucking on the thumb or, bedwetting. So we just want to be curious. Anytime our child has mastered a skill in their growing up and then they regress, it's then just asking, what's going on with my child? Why am I seeing this behavior?
14: I mean, hopefully focus on the family can be a place for that resource, but a parent being attentive.
13: Mm-hmm.
14: All of us as adults, we're moving fast, and it's kind of like your minivan. I mean, maybe we should have changed the oil a little sooner. But when it comes to parenting, those cues are important, and we can blow right by them. Like the thumb sucking, for example, if your child hasn't been doing that, all of a sudden is doing that, that could be it is a cue that something is occurring emotionally.
13: Yeah. And it's just a great moment. And sometimes as a parent, we don't know, right? And that's what brings us to our knees, and we're asking the Lord for help. We're making time for our children. Like, that's when you have to kind of slow down and spend an extra 20 minutes with them, eyeball to eyeball, get on the floor and be playing with them. Just try to draw out from them what's going on, what you've been thinking about.
14: Yeah, that's good.
9: 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One is a small little booklet called Helping Your Children with Change, Holding Fast to God During Upheaval. It's a very quick read. 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Another would be this children's book that is wonderfully illustrated and has a really powerful message. A Big Change Happened, Helping Children Through Upheaval. 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
14: Darby, that's great for kind of that 2 to 5 year old perspective and be engaged and notice behaviors and, you know, talk to people who know. And if you don't have that resource, call us. We'll help you with that and give you some ideas on how to notice things and what they may mean and how to talk to your child about it. Of course, these books by Darby will help as well. 6 to 11. This gets a little more serious because they're starting to form and kind of finalize their cognitive abilities. By 9, 10 years old, a child truly does understand the world they're in at a fairly adult level and can begin to think about things in adult ways. So what kind of change management are you looking for there to help your child?
13: Yeah, well, I really want them to take what's going on in their heart and be able to understand that in light of what God's doing in their life. And so in that age group, I'm spending more time narrating, and I might do that as a mom saying, yeah, we're moving and I'm really nervous about who I'm going to meet at this new church. And I'm praying that the Lord's going to bring me friends and he's going to replenish some of these really important relationships.
14: You're saying that as mom and dad.
13: Yeah, because yeah, I'm showcasing good. How I'm dependent upon the Lord, and it teaches them that.
14: Yeah, so slow down to understand. Is this marriage or are we talking parenting? That's true in life, right?
13: Right, yeah.
14: I mean, how many of our spouses would say, if you could just slow down and listen to me?
13: Or put the phone down and look at me. Yeah.
14: Fair enough. I think I made the point. The next in that category was be a safe space. Mm-hmm. I think, you know, Gene really helped me with this because I think my size, I'm a ex-football player guy. I'm a fairly big guy. And Gene would say, when my boys were 2 and 4, when you're talking to them or you're, you know, verbally disciplining, I think you should get down on your knees so you're a little more eye to eye.
13: Wise.
14: Because I think what she was observing that I didn't see was that they were kind of cowering because I was big and in their face, right? And she said, I think they're intimidated. They're not really hearing you. So get down on your knees and speak to them. And that was good coaching, wasn't it?
13: Very good coaching. Very
14: She's
13: wise.
14: Woman. She's so smart.
13: Yeah. But I think just even slowing down as parents, we have lots of explanations and lots of words, and our children need us to speak slower and convey more simple thoughts and to be reassuring. And as they're sharing hard things, acknowledge them and really slowly with them.
14: You know, it's so important because, again, kids, especially the older the child at that 10, 11 year old age, they get it. So they know when you do that, when you slow down and you listen, they feel like you hear them. I mean, they are mini adults and they're getting it. Also affirm your love and protection. This is one I think, and again, the gender stereotypes, I get that. I tend to talk in those terms, but dads can be very inadequate at this. You can learn it. I've tried to learn it, and I think I do much better than I used to, but that affirming your love and protection. What does that sound like? Both for a mom and a dad. Moms get it naturally, you guys.
13: Yeah, my husband's quite good at it. He usually does it through play with the children. It's like even if we're talking about something hard, he might bring it up through a silly lyric or a movie clip that he can remember. And he's always just thinking about them. How can I connect with them? Men tend to do, women tend to speak, right? And so for guys, I think even if maybe it's taking a walk or when you're out back throwing a ball around, having those conversations, again, because you're focused on activity.
14: Yeah.
13: Women, I think it's more natural to give the physical. They tend to be more present with the physical affection and the words.
14: Yeah. Let me ask you this. You know, this affirmation of your child, giving him the hug, those are really important things to do. It may not be your natural instinct, like love languages, right? And it, again, it could be either the mom or the dad. And how do we overcome those things in us to make sure we're giving our children maybe the things we didn't possess and we're repeating out of our family of origin, like the mom that didn't get hugged a lot. So she's not a hugger. And it feels cold because most people get a lot from their moms when it comes to physical encouragement, you know, running your hand through the hair and brushing the back with the nails. And but a mom that didn't get that may not be giving it. And how do we say, okay, I got to remember to do that. How do you do it?
13: I do. I think prayer is really important there because it does probably come from a place of hurt, right? If that is something that you were starved as a child, there's a vulnerability to offering it. There's probably emotion attached to giving hugs because you do long for them, or they feel awkward to you and that feels bad. So I think one is just speaking to the Lord. It's like, Lord, I want to be nurturing, and that might look different with me, but help me understand why extending physical affection, where have I been hurt by that? I think that's important to pause there for yourself. But ways to do it, I mean, the beauty of the Google Calendar, sometimes people have to actually set reminders to ask themselves questions. Where have I showed my children physical affection this week?
14: When you look at that comforting of a child, you coach us to be consistent, to role play scenarios, kind of like what you mentioned with your husband. You also mentioned rejoice. Tell me about that. That's not going to be in everybody's vocabulary. What does that look like?
13: I think there's something in scripture that's just, we see it all the time. We probably don't even notice it. But when the Lord is calling them to something hard, or when his people are suffering, he's constantly saying, remember. Remember, remember, I am the Lord your God, and I brought you out of Egypt, right? And he's saying, you have to remember your faithfulness by remembering the hard and how I've been faithful through the deliverance. Mm-hmm. And so I think that's the rejoicing. It's the recalling. Well, it's the last time we moved, or see how God met us in this last change. Or I know when I was 10, I had a move from Illinois to New Jersey. That was just devastating. Two different cultures. It was fifth grade, you know, that prepubescent. Everything about the move was really awful, right? And going back and thinking about how the Lord was so faithful to me, and then reiterating, be able to tell that story for my children. There were some really hard days.
14: Yeah.
13: But this is how the Lord showed up. And that's what I'm talking about, recalling the Lord's faithfulness.
14: Well, and the other thing is those changes feel, it's like the first pimple on your face.
13: Yes.
14: It's devastating. And it's always going to be there. And mom, look at me. Look at what's happened to me. Right?
13: Yes, yes.
14: And somehow you got to convince that child, it'll be okay. Mm-hmm. There will be a day where that's gone and everything's okay.
13: Yes.
14: Right?
13: Yeah, absolutely.
14: And, you know, that's part of it. Mm-hmm. Everything's devastating, especially in the teen years.
13: Yes,
14: right?
13: For sure.
14: Nobody loves me. Yeah. Nobody cares about me. All those good things.
13: Yes. Mm-hmm.
15: Well, Darby, there's something that our viewers are seeing, our listeners are unaware, but you brought a little stuffed blue whale that is on the table.
14: That's a humpback.
15: Is it a humpback whale? I don't know my whales very well, but tell us why. And this leads into, I think, some of the things we've talked about with regard to your books.
13: Yeah, one thing I think is so important for parents is to help make the Lord concrete, right? We're dealing with hard realities. And so I wanted to write a children's book that showcased the Lord's care. Mm. So this is little Mr. Wallace the whale, and he is our star in A Big Change Happened. And he faces a migration. He's happy where he is. He's in the warm seas, and he's with all his whale friends. And his mom comes to him one day and says, we have to move north. That's where the food is. We all got to go. And Wallace has a ton of questions. You know, will I be okay? Will I like it there? I don't even know what cold water is. And his mom just patiently shepherds him through this migration. She explains to him that the Lord is always with you. He always sees you. And the book is based on Psalm 139, which I think is just such great promises for children, right? Because it says explicitly, like, the Lord sees you. He knows when you stand, when you sit. He knows what's in your heart before you even speak it. He surrounds you, right? There's nowhere you can go. So, you know, Wallace dives high, he dives down to the depths of the sea, and his mom is telling him, the Lord is with you in your joys and with your sorrows. And just the idea that God writes your story, right? And so these are just the truths from Psalm 139 that I think are comforting, that can be told in a playful way through the book, but they really help a child by anchoring them, by knowing God's presence, right? He is the thing that isn't changing, but he's also with them in the change.
14: Mm-hmm. Darby, in addition to Psalm 139, it's so beautiful to think of our relationship with the Lord and our children's relationship with the Lord, and describing God with his presence as big, loving, that big hug that never ends. Mm-hmm. I mean, trying to get that into your 7, 8, 9-year-old's mind and soul about their relationship with the Lord, that's so important, right?
13: It is. And I think scripture uses a metaphor of the Lord taking us by the hand is a great, again, concrete place in scripture to show them that closeness. The Lord is that close. He's guiding. He's tender. He's right there. The idea of, you know, he's before us. He's behind us. He's all around us. And just, helping your children understand that is, it's.
14: And that can become, you know, it's a little hard because you're saying, you know, you don't see the Lord in that direct way. So to get your children to understand those scriptures that help reinforce God's presence, his knowledge of you, that he knit you together in your mother's womb, that's a good one.
13: Yeah.
14: You know, that God knew me then.
13: Yeah.
14: And, you know, he's got a plan for you. And those are all reassuring things for those children.
13: Yeah. And it's just even your story, I often say to my children, your story gets wrapped up in Jesus's larger redemptive story. So sometimes it's really important for us to talk about, where have we seen God this week? Where has he been on the move? Where haven't you seen him? Where do you need to ask him for help? And then over months, just reflecting on that of saying, where over time we see it, right? I didn't know, like when I walked into ballet, I was so nervous. But mom, this girl introduced herself to me. And that was a moment I knew God saw me, because I was really nervous walking in the door.
14: Yeah,
13: It's just so having good. Those little micro conversations.
14: Isn't that good?
13: Yeah, it's so fun.
14: Well, Darby, this has been so good. Thank you for being with us.
13: My pleasure.
14: Yeah, and what great resources that you've provided here. The children's book, A Big Change Happened, and this booklet for parents, Helping Your Children with Change. You know, our goal is to equip moms and dads with resources just like this so you can become the best parents you can be. The book and the booklet are available for a gift of any amount. But would you consider becoming a monthly partner with Focus on the Family? And what that means is joining our Friends of Focus on the Family community. Gene and I support the ministry that way. You and Dina do as well. Mm-hmm. It's a commitment to help strengthen families in Christ all year long by being a monthly giver.
15: Yeah, and evidence of how that works is shared through this woman who wrote us and said, Focus on the Family has helped me become a strong mom and given me the strength and courage to stand by my true convictions, even when that wasn't the popular thing to do. Your encouragement and advice just keeps coming every day.
14: That's what happens when we work together. Parents feel empowered to raise healthy and happy kids and who love the Lord, which is most important. And that's what your monthly pledge is paying for.
15: And this reminder for our friends that today is the last day that we're offering a special incentive for those who can give $30 a month to the ministry.
14: That's right. We've had fun with this campaign over the past several days, and this is the last day. If you make a pledge of $30 or more per month, we'll say thank you by sending you a Focus on the Family branded coffee mug, just like the ones that we use here in the studio, and also one of John's blends. It's called Jim's, but it's really John. But it's a 4-ounce packet of a special blend coffee that we use here in the studio as well.
15: Yeah, we'd love to hear from you today. 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
1: Suffering is God's method of sanctifying. Consider it joy knowing that the testing of your faith produces endurance, and let endurance have its perfect result, that you may be perfect and complete, lacking in nothing. God brings us to a Christ-likeness through suffering. And when God puts us through things, allows us to go through things, it makes us more and more like His Son, the choicest servant whom humbled Himself to the point of death, even death on a cross. Therefore also God highly exalted Him. Suffering is used to make us more like Jesus.
2: Welcome to Abide in the Word with Pastor Scott Gilchrist. Today we continue our study in the book of Colossians as Scott begins the message titled Serving Christ, Rejoicing in Suffering. 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
1: When things were so bad, and Jesus said, it'll be like the days of Noah before I get back. When he had to start over with Noah and his family of eight, when they got off the ark, he established human government. And he said, chapter 9 of Genesis, you're created in my image. Be fruitful. And it was like a restart. And he established this truth. You can read it, Genesis 9, verse 6. Whoever sheds man's blood, his blood should be shed by man. Capital punishment was established in Genesis 9, and it's never been rescinded. That wasn't for Israel. That wasn't for a nation. There was no nation. There was no Israel. It was for the race when he started over with Noah. And when you get to the New Testament, human government, we're told in Romans 13, bears the sword, not for nothing. What do you bear a sword for? Well, to punish evildoers and to praise those who do right. And that's exactly what he says in 1 Peter 2. Wherever you hear him speak of government, the government is to punish evildoers and praise those who do right. Turn back to Colossians 1 now. And we've come to the most personal portion of this little letter that is so doctrinal, and doctrine is so practical. And this portion, verse 24 on down through chapter 2, verse 5, is, I think, the most personal portion of the whole letter. And I want to just read the text, verse 24, in context. Now I rejoice in my sufferings for your sake, and in my flesh I do my share on behalf of his body, which is the church, in filling up that which is lacking in Christ's affliction. Of this church I was made a minister according to the stewardship from God bestowed on me for your benefit, that I might fully carry out the preaching of the word of God. That is the mystery which has been hidden from past ages and generations, but now has been manifested to his saints, to whom God willed to make known what is the riches of the glory of this mystery among the Gentiles, which is Christ in you, the hope of glory. And we proclaim him, admonishing every man and teaching every man with all wisdom, that we may present every man complete in Christ. And for this purpose I labor, striving according to his power which mightily works within me. Paul gets personal here about his serving Christ, and to live for Christ is to serve Christ, okay? And we'll see several principles. I mean, it will involve suffering, verse 24, serving Christ. It's really not optional. Some Christians may think of serving Christ as, well, that's for the preacher or the missionaries or the zealots. I just want to be a Christian. No, we'll talk about that. We are saved to serve. We use his word to point to his son. We seek to bring every person to maturity in Christ. And so there's many principles that we can learn from it here, but we're just going to zero in on the first one, verse 24 today. Serving Christ will involve suffering. And if you, so I said, I titled my sermon when they asked me Friday, Serving Christ Part 1, one of my catchier ones. But if I wanted a catchier title, I might say Rejoicing in Suffering. Look at the first phrase. Paul said, I rejoice in my sufferings. I said, and I mentioned Charlie Kirk, they said repeatedly, he was a happy warrior. He was constantly under death threat as he proclaimed Christ on the college campuses all around the country. And this isn't a morbid, dark, depressive, we suffer for Jesus. No, he rejoiced in his suffering. Jesus, we pointed out, who for the joy set before him endured the cross, Hebrews 12. These things I've spoken to you that my joy might be in you and that your joy might be made full. He said on the eve of his crucifixion. No, Paul rejoiced in his sufferings. And by the way, that isn't morbid. And it's not the vile, dark, rejoicing in somebody else's sufferings that's going on in our culture. They're rejoicing in Erica's sufferings. And that's waking people up. Some people are coming to realize, and they're saying, oh, I am, it's awful that there's a young widow, but still. Yeah, but there's an awakening, and maybe you're there, and I just say, what kind of person rejoices in someone else's suffering? No, I'm not speaking that way at all. I'm saying Paul and every Christian can rejoice in our suffering. How could he? And many countless others. And why did he? And why have Christians throughout the ages who've been beheaded, burned at the stake, stoned, persecuted, imprisoned, and are right now, we're told to remember those in prison as though we're in prison with them. How can we? Well, we'll come back to that. But I want to say the Christian life is a life of service, and it will involve suffering. And it'll involve both overt, specific suffering for living for Christ, and it will involve just general suffering. God didn't promise us that he would keep us from cancer, heart problems, relational pain. He didn't, in fact, he said, in this world you'll have tribulation. Take courage. I've overcome the world. So I want to say that because I think sometimes, well, most of us, I would say, in this room, haven't suffered much for following Christ. We very well might, but we haven't, most of us. Now, if you have, you can tell me about it. I mean, we might have lost a promotion because we stood clear on moral issues or whatever, but I'm saying most of us, but all of us have experienced, if you've come to know Christ yesterday, Don't be surprised if you have some suffering today. And if you've known Christ for some time, you're his child, you're fit for heaven, but God is pleased to leave us here, and we live in a world of suffering. And so there's specific suffering, and you see, and Paul knew both. When he says, I rejoice in my sufferings, he knew both. I mean, Jesus said, if you want to come after me, deny yourself, take up your cross, and follow me. And Paul knew plenty of suffering. The book of Acts is full of suffering. Peter and John stood and healed that man in the temple, and they were arrested, chapter 3 and chapter 4. And then they called him, and what's the deal? What did you do? And he said, well, if we're on trial for healing a man, I guess so be it. But let me say this. This one whom you killed, and he's pointing at the Supreme Court, the Sanhedrin. This one whom you killed, I'm quoting chapter 4 of Acts, God raised from the dead. And he's the chief cornerstone. He was rejected by you, the builders, but he's become the chief cornerstone, and there's salvation in no one else. For there's no other name under heaven given among men by which we must be saved. And when they saw the boldness with which Peter and John were speaking, they recognized them as having been with Jesus. And it didn't stop them from threatening them further. And saying, quit talking about this. And then they released them, and they went and they prayed for boldness. And God filled them with the Holy Spirit and boldness, and they continued to proclaim boldly. Because they said, listen, whether we should obey you or God, we can't stop talking about what we've seen and heard. And so they boldly proclaimed Christ, and they were re-imprisoned, do you remember? And then the angel delivered them in chapter 5, and then they went out preaching again, and the authorities said, we gave you strict orders not to speak in this name. And they said that great verse, 5:29, we must obey God rather than men. And they proclaimed Jesus.
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1: But Gamaliel, kind of a moderate, you know, sometimes there are moderates. And he said, hey, just don't, you might be fighting against God here. And so they calmed down and they listened to his advice. Well, turn over there, look at Acts 5. You got to see this because it's amazing to me. Acts 5, look at verse 40. Verse 39, he said, listen, if it's of God, you'll not be able to overthrow them, or else you may even be found fighting against God, Gamaliel said. Well, they took his advice, and after calling the apostles in, they flogged them. Sometimes we read right over that. They didn't kill them, they flogged them. We don't know if it was the 39 stripes, 40 minus 1, a scourging. We know that Jesus said, you'll be beaten on my account. They're going to scourge me. They'll scourge you. And they went on their way. They flogged them and ordered them to speak no more in the name of Jesus. And I was impressed during that five-hour service how many people, quoting Charlie Kirk, didn't just talk about faith in God, faith in Charlie's Lord and Savior, Jesus Christ. The name above every other name was used repeatedly, for which I give thanks. And I say, what should we do? We should talk about Jesus. The Holy Spirit came to glorify Jesus Christ. And if we're filled with the Spirit, we will speak of Jesus. Well, they told them, don't speak anymore in the name of Jesus. And then they released them after they'd flogged them. So they went on their way from the presence of the council, rejoicing that they'd been considered worthy to suffer shame for his name. That's chapter 5. Chapter 6 and 7, I've already talked about. Stephen was the first martyros. But Jesus said, when the Holy Spirit comes, you guys will be my martyroi, my martyroses, my witnesses. And he didn't promise us that it would be easy. Paul knew plenty about that kind of suffering. But then there's then the general suffering. I mean, many of you have heard bad news health-wise. Life moves on. And from Genesis 3, when sin entered the world, till when Jesus comes back, and it says he's going to wipe every tear from our eyes, and there'll be no more sorrow or sickness or pain, Revelation 21. During these days, there's suffering of all sorts. And I say you might lose your job because you won't compromise. Your business might not thrive because you follow Jesus. I only know that every one of us, there will be suffering in this life. But whether it be overt for the cause of Christ or general, just because we're in a dark, fallen world, all suffering is an opportunity to glorify God. Paul said in Philippians 1, whether by life or by death, Christ could be exalted. When Peter was recommissioned to follow Jesus, Jesus asked him 3 times, do you love me? The prerequisite, by the way, for real service. Do you love me? Yes, Lord, I love you. He asked him a 2nd time. He asked him a 3rd time. 3 times, Peter said, I love you. And then he said, feed my sheep. And then he told him of his death. He said, when you're young, you're doing this. But when you get old, they're going to take you where you don't want to go. And he said, we're specifically told, he spoke signifying the kind of death Peter would die for Christ. The kind of death he would glorify God with. John 21, I think it's verse 17 or 19. Every kind of suffering can be used to glorify God. Now, having said that, look at our text again, and I've quoted many others, how is it that Paul could and did rejoice? I told you I'd get back to this question, because not only does he rejoice in his sufferings, but the scripture tells us to. James 1, consider it all joy, my brethren, when you encounter various trials. We exult, Paul wrote in Romans 5, we rejoice, we boast in tribulation. And in both cases, and there are many others, but I'll give those two, James 1 and Romans 5, we're told that we not only can rejoice, we should rejoice in suffering. And I ask, how? In both cases, well, take a look at James 1. Sometimes it's good to look at the text. Make sure I'm quoting it right. James 1, verse 2. Consider it all joy, my brethren, when you encounter various, manifold, multifaceted trials. Trials for following Jesus. Trials just living in this broken world. You lose your job just like non-Christians do. The economy goes down. You don't know whether you're going to have enough money to pay the rent. All these, consider it all joy, my brethren, when you encounter multifaceted, poikileos, many types of trials. What's the next word? Knowing that the testing of your faith produces endurance. And let endurance have its perfect result, that you may be perfect and complete, lacking in nothing. Don't miss that. Rejoice knowing. Look at Romans 5. Turn to Romans 5. Romans 5, wonderful statement. Therefore, having been justified by faith, verse 1, we have peace with God through our Lord Jesus Christ, through whom also we've obtained our introduction by faith into this grace in which we stand, and we exult, we rejoice, we celebrate in the glory of God. And not only this, but we also exult, rejoice, celebrate in our tribulations. What's the next word? Knowing. Knowing that tribulation brings about perseverance. Perseverance, proven character, and proven character, hope, and hope doesn't disappoint. How could Paul rejoice in his sufferings? Because Paul knew something. And you and I know something. You see, the Bible doesn't speak to just one person. These truths are universal truths that Paul knew, that James knew, that John and Peter knew. We can know something. Paul knew at least five things. The scripture gives us at least five things I want us to just kind of hang our hat on today as we realize that we can rejoice in the day we live in the darkness of the day, the suffering that God has put you in, the suffering that God has put you in, whatever the suffering we might very well experience for following Jesus Christ. How can we rejoice? Well, five things I want to underline. Suffering is God's method of sanctifying. Suffering, consider it joy, knowing that the testing of your faith produces endurance, and let endurance have its perfect result, that you may be perfect and complete, lacking in nothing. God brings us to a Christ-likeness through suffering. We can exult, rejoice in our tribulations. Why? Romans 5, knowing that tribulation works perseverance, and perseverance proven character, and proven character hope. And when God puts us through things, allows us to go through things, it makes us more and more like his son, the choicest servant whom we saw humbled himself last week. To the point of death, even death on a cross. Therefore also God highly exalted.

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3: Christ suffered the penalty of sin, solitary suffering. Only he could, and he did. The sinless one, my sin was placed on his body, and he died, and he finished the work. It is finished. But the body of Christ lives on, you and I. And we suffer and we fill up, you might say, and he did say, and look at it, we fill up the afflictions, that which is lacking in Christ's afflictions. Scott, what do you mean by that? I'm saying that we won't get better treatment as his body than he did. This world hated him. He said, the world hates me because I testify of it, that its deeds are evil. When you say what abortion really is, the world will hate you. There'll be a hate. You can't say that. And I could go on and on. We're to be salt and light in this world. When we call for honesty in a world of dishonesty, for purity in a world of impurity, we'll be ridiculed, scoffed, we'll be hated. And we will be filling up the afflictions of Christ. When someone lays a hand on a Christian, they're laying a hand on who? The body of Christ. Christ himself.
2: 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Pastor Scott will conclude the message titled, Serving Christ, Rejoicing in Suffering. 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
5: Even dry weather and slightly cooler weather, too, coming our way straight through the weekend. Increasing cloudiness for the overnight hours, our low right at 60. Stuck with some clouds throughout our Saturday, the high mid to upper 70s, and we're right around 75 Sunday with some sun. Back to the mid-80s Monday, and highs are in the 90s Tuesday and for Wednesday. I'm meteorologist Jennifer Naramore on KPDQ.
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4: During the War for Independence, General George Washington, the man we refer to today as the father of our country, led American troops through military defeat after defeat. And in the bitter winter of 1777, he wrote this somber note to a friend in Philadelphia. Quote, "You might have tracked our army from White Marsh to Valley Forge by the blood on their feet," end of quote. Many soldiers continued to march through the deep snows of Pennsylvania without shoes. Others suffered from disease, hunger, and freezing conditions. Nearly 2,000 of Washington's men died, yet George Washington did not lose faith. Amid the hardship, loss, and uncertainty of Valley Forge, he turned to God in prayer. At a time when our nation once again faces division and uncertainty, may we follow Washington's example, kneeling humbly, praying faithfully, and asking God to guide the future of America.
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2: 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Blessed be your name when the church is growing. Blessed be your name when the growth stops. Blessed be your name when we're getting along. Blessed be your name when we can't get along. Blessed be the name of the Lord. You are to be most blessed. No one else gives like you give. No one else has the right to take as you have that right. Because you have given, we today are able to give. And we glory in your name because we can. And for those who can't, we glory in your name. Blessed be the name of the Lord. In the name of the Lord, we give and we pray. And God's people said, Amen.
1: 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Beginning in Job chapter 1, Chuck titled his message, Reeling and Recovering from Devastating News.
2: The beginning of verse 13, now it happened. Stop. All the scene between God and Satan is invisible. As I've said, not known by Job. We know from what we read later that the kids have all gone to Job Jr.'s home for a little feast time together. All 10 of them, having fun as only grown family members can have, if they're still talking together. And this family is, they're eating and they're feasting and they're having one great time. And the father, being the good father that he is, not super pious, but genuinely concerned, the father goes to prayer. Perhaps one of the kids will somehow hurt the relationship that she has or he has with the Lord. And so Job turns to prayer and he's on his knees in his bedchamber. At the same time, if you were to look out Job's window, you would see the oxen plowing the field, preparing for the next crop. All of the field hands are at work, working with animals they know by name. Sons and daughters are having one great time, telling family stories and laughing over recent events. And if you listen closely through the door, you could hear the prayers of a good father as he remembers one child after another by name. Dads do that. Suddenly, there's a knock at the door, and Job normally is not interrupted by any of the servants, but this messenger has something worth interrupting to say. And after that, Job's life will never be the same again, ever. It's like the phone call you would get in the middle of the night. It's like the rap at the door. It's like the visit from someone who is an official from the government. And the messenger bursts in without being told it's okay. And he says to Job, the oxen were plowing and the donkeys were feeding beside them. And those people from Sheba, they attacked. We talked about the possibility of coming. They've attacked and they took those animals, all of those animals, and they cut the servants to ribbon. While he was still speaking, another one came on the scene. And he said there was this bolt of lightning. It was like fire from heaven that came down and it consumed all of the sheep and all of the field hands who take care of the sheep. And I'm the only one left. And another pushes him aside and says, Job, you wouldn't believe it, but three raids from the Chaldeans have hit that area where we have the camels, and they have taken all the camels away and they have killed every one of the servants, and I alone am left. And Job is not even able to get up off his knees, at least thinking, I've got my kids, and there's one more that says, Job, the sons, and no. There was this tornado that swept through the wilderness, and wooden carts were thrown in the air, and the wheels were blown apart, and it came right over the house of your oldest son, and the house exploded, and every one of the kids was killed. Job lost all 10. In a freak storm directed by Satan. All of them. And for the first time in 35, 40 years, Mr. and Mrs. Job are childless. I would plead with all of you who love the Bible, leave room for its emotion. It's full of it. Before he could catch his breath, from one there was another, and from the other there yet another, and maybe he lay on that ground till the dew fell. Then, I read this 24 times in the Hebrew. There are 9 words in the Hebrew text of verse 20, which tells us what Job did, before it tells us in 21 what Job said. And of the 9 words, 5 are verbs. The English version I use has 19 words, but still 5 verbs. When you read your Bible, not only catch the emotion and enter into that, pay attention to the verbs. They will move you through the action of the event. Let them say what they say. Job peeled himself off the ground. He arose. The next verb tells us of a strange thing. He tore his robe. The word for robe is a garment that fits over a loose tunic, like a dress one would wear that goes down below the knees, called a tunic in biblical days. This was the seamless garment Jesus wore until they stripped him naked for the crucifixion, and they gambled for that piece of garment, not wanting to tear it. This is not the tunic, however. This is the robe that kept him warm at night. And he reached, and not finding a seam, but finding a part of the fabric, he rips it. And in the ripping of the robe, he is announcing his horrible grief, the anguish. And it's used several times in the Old Testament for the expression of grief, the tearing of the robe. And then we read the third verb. He shaved his head. The hair is always pictured in the scriptures as the glory of an individual, the worth. And the shaving of the head is the picture of the loss of glory, the unworthy moment in time. And every artist picture that shows Job following this moment shows him bald, no hair. And this time he falls to the ground, not in a collapse of vacuous grief, but for another purpose. Look at the last verb. Shaka. Shaka is a verb that means to fall prostrate in utter submission and worship. I dare say most of you have never, ever worshiped on your face on the ground. The most ancient form of obeisance and submission to the Father, I suggest you try this sometime, palms down, face down, knees and toes touching the ground, body fully extended, pouring out your heart in worship. The only one cursing is Satan. He hated it. He hated it that Job would live through this. And of all things, worship a God who would allow this kind of thing to happen. There wouldn't be one in 20 million on this earth who would do that. And he thought Job was one of the millions, but he didn't realize. As many who knew Todd Beamer in growing up years would have ever imagined, he would have been that kind of man. The wicked spirits sit with their mouths wide open, as it were, as they watch a man who follows all of his adversities with adoration, who follows all of his woes with worship. No blame, no bitterness, no cursing, no fist raised high to the heavens saying, "How dare you do this after I've walked with you all these years?" None of that. Instead, look at what he says. Oh, this is magnificent. This is one magnificent response. "Naked I came," as he looks back to his birth. "Naked I will return," as he looks ahead to his death. Think of that. At birth, we all come naked. At death, we all leave naked. As we're prepared for burial, we have nothing in coming. We have nothing when we depart. So everything we have in time is given. All we have is skin wrapped around bones and organs and muscles. That's all we have. And a soul for which we must give account before our God. And Job's taking care of that. And he calls into perspective that which is right. Get it? The one who gave and has put everything on loan to me in time has chosen and has every right to choose this manner, has chosen to take everything away. I won't take anything with me anyway. Blessed be his name for loaning it to me while I had it. Get that. Get it, affluent Americans, as we are. Get it when you walk through your house and see those wonderful belongings. Get it when you and I get behind the wheels of our cars and drive them on loan, on loan. Get it when the business falls and fails. It was on loan. When the stocks rise and when the stocks fall, it's on loan. What'd you bring to this scene? A naked body and not too good looking one at that? And what will you have when you leave a naked body and I'll leave it at that. Just added a lot of wrinkles. I've never seen a hearse pulling a U-Haul. You take nothing because you brought nothing, which means you own nothing. What a grand revelation. Listen to me, you don't even own your children. They're God's children on loan for you to take care of, rear, release, and pray for. This is a perfect moment to pause and look at one statement Paul makes in 1 Timothy 6, verse 7, please. 1 Timothy 6. And having looked at it, go back to Job 1:21 and put it in the margin of your Bible and memorize it this week. 1 Timothy 6, 7. It will help you when the interest rate goes up. We have brought nothing into the world, so we cannot take anything out of it either. If we have food and covering with these, verse 8 adds, we shall be content. Put that not only in the margin of Job 1:21, put that in another crease in your brain. We brought nothing, we take nothing. In the meantime, we borrow everything. As a good friend of mine tried to teach me years ago, God owns it all. I know your name is on the title. I know. It won't be when you're gone. I know you built that place and you're proud of it. That's nothing wrong with that. Nothing wrong with having it nice. Nothing wrong with having things in it. Nothing wrong with driving a fine car. We've gone over this before. It's not about that. The problem comes when the car drives us and the possessions own us. They never owned Job. This is the curve that he threw back into the heavens, into the face of Satan. In your face, Lucifer. I never set my affections on them in the first place. And I've understood from the get-go, when we had our first until we had our tenth, they're all God's. The one who gave it all and the one who had the right to take it all whenever he wanted it all was the same one deserving of all my praise. Blessed be his name. And I love the benediction through all this. Job did not sin, nor did he blame God. Get this lesson. Get it really clear. When you understand that everything you have is on loan, then you are better prepared to release it when the owner wants it back. And the less time you will spend between utter, sheer, and understandable grief and worship. That is why I believe a memorial service at a funeral can be one of the most meaningful worship services of one's experience. Because we can't take it with us. My good friend and one of my mentors in the early years of my ministry, Ray Steadman, tells a true story. He had traveled to a site for ministry through a week, had forgotten there was a very nice evening dinner he was to attend and speak at, therefore he needed a nice suit that he had failed to bring with him. He realized it toward the afternoon when the hour was getting late. He was located near a funeral home, and he thought maybe for a pretty quick moment, the funeral director would at least loan me a suit that would have gone on a cadaver. And he went over and he bargained with him and got the suit. And he said, that evening, Chuck, as I stood up to speak, I was addressing all the people, and as was my common practice, I reached down to put my hand in my pocket. And I realized their cadaver suits have no pockets. I read this past week, shrouds have no pockets. We enter the world with fists clenched, as little babies, but we always leave the world with hands open on our chests. Naked. Naked. And in the interlude, Lord God, blessed be your name for loaning me all that you've loaned me. Through all this, Job did not sin. Isn't that wonderful? Nor did he blame God. Why blame God? As Francis Anderson has written, God has given him a rehearsal for death. All things belong to God, absolutely. To be given as gift, not claim. To be taken back without wrong. There is no talk of human rights. The Lord is the sovereign owner of all, and Job rejoices in this wonderful fact. When perspective returned, he put his arm around his grieving, precious wife, held her close, and whispered, God gave. For some unrevealed reason, he chose to take back. This entire message could have been delivered in three words. If some of you are thinking, why didn't you do that? You can help finish the sentence. You'll know the third word. Hold everything loosely. Say it again. Hold everything loosely. Let's bow our heads. If you've never met the Lord Jesus Christ, he's a master. He's the master worth following and is available. Is available to you. A relationship with him will give you a perspective like Job's. Todd Beamer had that relationship. His wife, who survives him, tells their story of Todd's salvation and her confidence that God brought along Todd for such a moment as that. What perspective. I invite you to visit the cross and to look up and see a man who was God, who held everything loosely, even his own life. And at the age of 33, paid the supreme penalty for sins, not his sins, but ours, and invites you to come to him like a little child. I urge you to do that today. And then you will say with fellow Christians, blessed be the name of the Lord. Blessed be your name, Lord, for having loaned me what you have, these precious children I tuck in bed at night, or I walk to the altar and give in marriage, or I put my arms around, loving them and their children. I bless your name because you gave them, and I will bless you if you choose to take them. They were never mine to begin with. Blessed be the name of the Lord. And we shall bless your name forever and ever, our great God, even if we don't understand, even if we cannot ever explain. You need no defending. We need to worship you. Blessed be your name for what you have given and for your sovereign right to take. Blessed be your name. In the name of Jesus, we pray. Everyone said, Amen.
4: Blessed be your name when you give, and blessed be your name when you take away. That's not a prayer that comes naturally. It's a prayer that's forged in the furnace of surrender. 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I'm Bill Meyer. 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
8: I read an interesting article the other day. It said that many Americans are skeptical about God, but more believe in heaven. So belief in the existence of God is down a bit, but belief in heaven is up a bit. How does that work? God is the one that gave us heaven. And the first time we read of heaven is actually in the Bible. So this is a strange thing to me. You know, heaven exists, and of course, so does hell. And this is something we need to think about, because as we get older, the afterlife is getting closer. Listen to this. You don't get to heaven by living a good life, and you don't end up in hell by living a bad life, because there's going to be bad people in heaven, and there's going to be good people in hell. Does that make sense? Let me explain. There's going to be bad people in heaven. By bad, I mean a garden variety sinner that owns it, admits their sin, and asks God to forgive them. They'll be in heaven. Then there'll be good, I put that in quotes, good people in hell. People that were moral to some degree. People that said they don't need Jesus Christ, that live by their own rules, and they think that those good deeds they did will save them, and they deceive themselves. Heaven is not for good people. Heaven is for forgiven people. Everyone who turns from their sin can go to heaven.
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2: There's nobody else in the Bible where the Bible says that you must bow and confess His name. For the Bible says it is at the name of Jesus Christ that every knee will bow, both angelic and human.
1: 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I'm David Jay, thanking you for joining us today as we listen, learn, and are challenged by God's Word, the Bible. The men and women who founded this nation weren't just bold, they were anchored. Anchored in the conviction that our rights come from God, not from government. And that foundation is worth knowing. In The American Story, The Beginnings, Tim and David Barton take you back to the documents, the decisions, and the faith that shaped this country from its very first days. This isn't revisionist history. 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This is a series about who Jesus really is, not the Jesus of popular opinion, but the Jesus of the Bible, God Himself, who was sent into our world. And we'll begin where He began, before time itself ever was. You see, we live in a generation that prides itself on knowing more than anybody in the past. Yet we have less and less of the truth coming to light. The world is uninformed about who Jesus really is, and sadly, so much of the church is too. But knowing Him changes everything. So today, Pastor Jack teaches us that when the Bible calls Jesus the Son of God, it means He is fully God, equal with the Father. And it's at His name and His name alone that every knee will one day bow and confess that He is Lord. Now, with His message called Christ and Eternity, here's pastor and Bible teacher Jack Hibbs.
2: No one has ever been able to determine how is it that those little things keep their orbit at a certain distance and don't collide into each other and are so wonderfully ordered and they don't fly apart. It's a mystery that they don't fly apart. Did you know that if we were to reduce this pulpit, it would be a little speck of dirt on the platform here if we were to remove all the space between the physical matter that's here. You are looking at it, your eyeballs see wood. But there is more space between the wood than there is wood. That's a scientific fact. Well, you look and you go, I don't believe what you just said. Because all I see is wood. I know that's all you see, but there is more what you can't see than what you can see. Isn't that weird? And if you were to remove the space of what's between these wood molecules, this pulpit would be about a quarter of an inch tall. And I would be very small. Isn't that a wild thing? He is over all of these little atoms. He holds them together. Who does? Jesus. He's the atomic glue. Who says? Bible says. God says. He's over the physical creation. He watches over it. He's orchestrated. He put it into motion. It's us, man, that tampers with things. You know, I had this weird thought, and I don't know. It's just one of those weird thoughts. I recently was in New York City, and you look at all the cement that's on Manhattan, the island. What you and I visually would say is New York. It's just a little island. All the concrete rises, if you'd put it together, miles and miles and miles into the sky. And I was thinking, gosh, all this weight, all this stuff was taken from some other place and was stacked on one island and lifted up, all of these buildings. And you would think, wouldn't that kind of throw the world off on its rotation? I mean, everything is so perfect that if we move the sun 5 miles closer, just 5 miles. You know, the sun is 93,000. Is it 1,000 or a million? I'm losing my mind. 93 million miles from here. And if we move the sun 5 miles, just 5 miles closer, we would all melt right now. In 8 minutes, we would melt. If you move the sun 5 miles further away, in 8 minutes, we would freeze to death. Isn't that weird? So if we build all that stuff in New York, doesn't it kind of like throw the earth off in its very specific rotation? No, Jesus is holding it together. And by the way, if you read 1 Peter, he's going to tell you what's going to happen. Peter says in the end, Jesus is going to let go. He's going to say, all right, I'm going to relax. And it says that the elements will bombard, collide one to another. And it says that the universe will begin to melt with a fervent heat. Why? Because Jesus is going to relax his grip. That's how much control he has. Don't you just want to sing him a song? Don't you want to say, thank you, Lord, for holding things together? Did you notice how beautiful yesterday was? And it looks like today's starting out just like it. It was perfect outside. And because I was preparing this message, I went out there and I said, thank you, Lord. Thank you. I love what the Bible does to my heart and your heart. It causes you to think different. Last night, as I think it was Saturn was setting, it's the big bright star in the summer sky in these evenings. As it begins to set, the beauty of that thing, oh, thank you, Lord. You're so great. Isn't that exciting? It's so wonderful. Jesus is holding it all together. Let's keep going. It also says in Colossians chapter 1, verse 15, that he's the firstborn over all creation. And that word simply means the preeminent one, the architect, the orchestrator. He's the one. It doesn't mean that he was born and had a beginning. He's preexistent, as we saw. Isaiah chapter 40, verse 26 tells us, lift up your eyes on high and see who has created these things, who brings out their host by number. That is the stars of the sky. He calls them all by name. Isn't that great? By the greatness of his might and the strength of his power, not one of them is missing. The Bible says that Christ, in Isaiah 40, verse 26, has named the stars. He calls them out by name. He orchestrates them. He's the architect. Pluto, come out. Pleiades, come out. Orion. Job tells us that he calls Orion, Orion. Isn't that great? We caught up to the fact. Job, the oldest book. By the way, Job's the oldest book in the world. Did you know that? It's in your Bible. Oldest book ever to have been written in the world. Oldest book in your Bible is the book of Job. Job says that he calls out Orion, the constellation, and that God alone has orchestrated the Maseroth. Job tells us the Maseroth. Yeah, that's the Hebrew word for what Nebuchadnezzar polluted. When Nebuchadnezzar took Jerusalem captive, he took the Maseroth because it had 12 constellations in it, and it described the deliverance of mankind in the Maseroth. Nebuchadnezzar, who was pagan, didn't like it, and he changed it, and in its meaning put the Babylonian name to it called Zodiac. That's Babylonian. See, you know one Babylonian word. Zodiac, it means the 12 constellations. That's why there's a Virgo. It's not Virgo, it's the maiden. It's the virgin that gives birth to the sun. Leo, it's not Leo, it's Judah. The lion from the tribe of Judah is Jesus Christ. That's why the Bible says in Galatians that God preached the gospel to Abraham. How did he give it to Abraham? In the heavens, the Maseroth. The 12 wonderful announcements in the sky to early Abraham, God's redemptive work. That's why Satan would love to get people to look at the zodiac, because it's been redefined and polluted, and it can lead you terribly astray. The Bible says stay away from it now completely. Isaiah chapter 40, verse 26. The next thing that we see right here in our study is this, and that is that Jesus is over all things, over the physical purpose as well. This is something that we're going to have to take by faith, people, very carefully, because this is where you and I can relate. That Jesus is over the physical purpose of things. If that's true, Jack, then why is the world falling apart? Well, because that's true. What? Jesus is over the physical purpose of all things in this world. And yes, they are falling apart. Why are they falling apart? It's because Jesus is over them all. Listen, man has usurped authority and has violently treated this earth. Now, don't be afraid. I'm not going the way of Al Gore. But I will say that mankind has not taken care of what God has given. I think, personally, the Christian should be the greatest custodian of the environment because our dad made it. But the Christian's not to worship the environment because there's only one that we worship. And why would you worship the work of his hands when you can worship his hands and kiss his feet? Well, Jack, are you saying that you know, we should not protect the animals? Well, we can protect the animals, but let's not make them gods. You know what I mean? Sorry, you can't build a house here. There's a kangaroo rat. Well, excuse me, but my Bible says that God has given this earth over to our dominion and to our power. Let's pack up the little rat and move him somewhere else. But see, when you begin to divorce God in your thinking, you begin to worship creation and you begin to make the kangaroo rat your God. Oh, that's ridiculous. Oh, no. Read Romans chapter 1 that says when we reject the concept of God in our minds, we begin to worship the creation, creeping things, things of animals and fowls and birds of the air. We begin to worship them instead. Man will worship something. Don't you worry about him. He'll build an altar to anything. If we divorce God from our thinking, we begin to worship and serve the creation rather than the creator who's blessed forever. And we begin to say things like, we have to save this animal at all costs. Listen, what I find interesting is how intellectually dishonest all that logic is. If you are an evolutionist, don't raise your hand because I don't want to indict you right now because I'm going to. If you're an evolutionist, why don't you get honest? If you're an evolutionist, stop trying to save the California condor. Because if you're an evolutionist, you believe that this is the survival of the fittest. So pluck the feathers off the condor and make a hat out of them and go over there and eat dolphins because you preach the survival of the fittest. Why try to preserve something if evolution's marching onward and upward? It's because it's not. It's intellectually dishonest. Yes, we should take care of the California condor. God made it. We don't worship the thing. And boy, was that a digression. The physical purpose, Psalm 96. Verse 11, that Jesus is governor over the physical purpose. Psalm 96:11 says, let the heavens rejoice and let the earth be glad. Let the sea roar and all of its fullness. Let the field be joyful and all that is in it. Then all the trees of the woods will rejoice before the Lord, for he is coming. Don't you love this? He is coming. He is coming to judge the earth. He shall judge the world with righteousness. Isn't that needed today? And the peoples with his truth. The earth seems to be rejoicing at the fact that Jesus is governor. The Bible says in Isaiah again that the heavens are going to, or the book of Psalms says the heavens are going to rejoice and the trees of the field are going to what? Clap their hands. Well, that's silly. Trees don't have hands. God considers the leaves on trees as hands. But when he comes, the trees are, can you imagine all the leaves clapping? And I'm not talking about like a golfer's clap. Oh, John, that's a great putt from 49 feet. Oh. And there's this little token thing. Oh, Tiger, that was just another. Oh, that was wonderful. Oh, man, they're just going to, yes, God, hallelujah. They're going to clap. They're going to rejoice. Boy, we ought to do that. I think we should be doing that. Jesus is governor over all things, even the physical purpose. He's got a plan. It's all marching to a very, very specific conclusion. Jesus is orchestrating it. Psalm 148, that's one of my favorite psalms. What a great psalm. If you're ever depressed, read Psalm 148. Let them praise the name of the Lord, for his name alone is exalted. His glory is above the earth and heavens. Look around at what God has done.
3: 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And now, let's get back to today's message. Once again, here's Pastor Jack.
2: The next and final point that we'll see this morning is this, and that is Jesus is the Son of God. We'll study more about this as we go through these weeks together. We'll touch on it a little bit right now this morning. But we need to understand something. We need to really, really clear up our thinking on something when it comes to Jesus being the Son of God. Everyone, listen carefully. Don't you ever think that Jesus, the Son of God, means that he's less than God the Father or less than God the Holy Spirit. You and I in our culture, we have been robbed. In our Western culture that we live in, we think that the Son is less than the Father, don't we? In fact, if we go to a place and it says Joe and Sons Building Company or whatever, and you walk in and you say, I want to talk to Joe and Sons Building Company. And this guy says, hi, I'm Joe Jr. You say, listen, I don't want to talk to Joe Jr. I want to talk to Joe Sr. I want to talk to the big guy. Now, in our culture, we understand that. I don't want to talk to you. I want to talk to your dad. You see how we think? In the Jewish culture, in the Middle East, they don't think like we do. This is tough for us to grip. They don't think like we do. When you, and they have such a wonderful depth of understanding and posterity, the continuing on of life. If you're talking to Joe's son, if somebody says, I need to talk to Joe and Son's builder. Yeah, I'm Joe's son. I'm Joe Jr. Oh, this is how they do it in the East. Oh, great, great. Then you have all the power and the authority to do what I need to have done. On what grounds? You're his son. Whatever the Father owns, you own. Whatever the Father says, you say. Whatever the Father believes, you believe. Whatever you are is your Father. Like Father, like Son. We have this saying in America, but we don't believe it. Like Father, like Son is only true of Jesus Christ. And this is exciting. When the Bible says he's the Son of God, we blow it off in our Gentile reading. The Jews, who in Jesus' time, when they heard that he was the Son of God, they picked up stones to kill him because they understood exactly what he meant when he said, I'm the Son of God, or when they said, are you the Son of God? He says, it's true. They went berserk because what they were saying is, or what they believed was, Jesus was saying, and he was, that God has now come in human form among mankind. See, you and I lose that because of our Gentileness. We need to be careful as we study the Bible. It's very important news. All right, let's look at this now. Very, very important. His unique purpose. Jesus has a very, very unique purpose. In John chapter 19, we can see here a witness of the people. In John 19, verse 6, the Bible says, therefore, when the chief priests and the officers saw Jesus, they cried out, saying, crucify him, crucify him. And Pilate said to them, you take him and crucify him, for I find no fault in him. And the Jews answered and said to him, we have our law, and according to our law, he ought to die because he made himself the Son of God. You got that? That's John 19, verses 6 through 7. Very important. I'm going to give you a lot of verses and we'll be done. Luke chapter 8, verse 26. Luke 8:26. Then they sailed to the country of the Gadarenes, which is opposite Galilee. And when they stepped out on the land, there they met him, a certain man from the city who had demons for a long time, who wore no clothes, nor did he live in a house, but in the tombs. And when he saw Jesus, he cried out and fell down before him, and with a loud voice said, this is the voice of the demon, what have I to do with you, Jesus, Son of the Most High God? I beg you, do not torment me. Interesting, the demon was scared to death about Jesus and the fact that Jesus was the Son of the Most High. Listen, it's admitted by Jesus himself in Matthew chapter 26, verse 63. But Jesus kept silent, and the high priest answered and said to him, I put you under oath by the living God. Uh-oh, now Jesus must speak. Tell us, if you are the Christ, the Son of God. And Jesus said to him, it is as you have said. It's confessed by Rome as well. In Matthew chapter 27, verse 50, and Jesus cried out again with a loud voice and yielded up his spirit. And then behold, the veil of the temple was torn in two from top to bottom. And the earth did quake, and the rocks were split open, and the graves were opened, and many bodies of the saints who had died were raised from the dead. And coming out of their graves, after his resurrection. They went into the holy city and appeared to many. So when the centurion and those with him, or with the centurion, were gathered around guarding Jesus, saw the earthquake and the things that happened, they feared greatly, saying, "Truly, this was the Son of God." John chapter 10, verse 30 says, "I and my Father are one." Then the Jews picked up stones to stone him. And Jesus answered and said to them, "Many good works have I done of my Father. For which of these do you stone me?" Then the Jews answered and said to him, "For a good work we do not stone you, but for blasphemy, because you, being a man, declare yourself to be God." That's very clear, don't you think, in your Bible? It's very clear. Acts 13, 33. "God has fulfilled this for us, his children, in that he has raised Jesus Christ, as it is also written in the second psalm, 'You are my son, today have I begotten you.'" That's Psalm chapter 2, verses 5 through 7. And finally, this verse here, and we'll go to the next point. We need to wrap this up quickly. Proverbs 30, verse 4. "Who has ascended into heaven?" God's asking you and I this question. Who has ascended into heaven? Or who descended? Who has gathered the wind in his fists? Who has bound the waters in a garment? Who has established all the ends of the earth? What is his name? And what is the name of his son? Can you tell me? Is that awesome? The next thing that we need to see here, very important quickly, is this. He has a unique calling. Jesus' calling is altogether unique. And you know it very quickly. "For God so loved the world that he gave his only begotten, glorified, unique, one and only son, that whoever believes on him should not perish, but have everlasting life." I have a string of verses, but no time to give them to you. Isaiah chapter 41, verse 4, jot it down if you would. Next to your notes, research them later. Jesus is unique. It says there that he's the first and the last. Isaiah 44, verse 6, he is again the first and the last, and besides me there is no God. Isaiah chapter 48, verse 12, he is again the first and the last. And when he says the last,

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2: Not Greg Laurie, not Billy Graham, not John Paul. Jesus Christ. For the Bible says it is at the name of Jesus Christ that every knee will bow, both angelic and human, and confess that Jesus Christ is the Lord. And the Bible says there's only one Lord. Amen. Amen.
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5: 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Coming up next, we have Pastor Brett Metter of Athey Creek Church. 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
6: Isn't dry weather and slightly cooler weather, too, coming our way straight through the weekend. Increasing cloudiness for the overnight hours, our low right at 60. Stuck with some clouds throughout our Saturday, the high mid to upper 70s, and we're right around 75 Sunday with some sun. Back to the mid-80s Monday, and highs are in the 90s Tuesday and for Wednesday. I'm meteorologist Jennifer Naramore on KPDQ.
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0: And in the bitter winter of 1777, he wrote this somber note to a friend in Philadelphia. Quote, "You might have tracked our army from White Marsh to Valley Forge by the blood on their feet," end of quote. Many soldiers continued to march through the deep snows of Pennsylvania without shoes. Others suffered from disease, hunger, and freezing conditions. Nearly 2,000 of Washington's men died. Yet George Washington did not lose faith. Amid the hardship, loss, and uncertainty of Valley Forge, he turned to God in prayer. At a time when our nation once again faces division and uncertainty, may we follow Washington's example, kneeling humbly, praying faithfully, and asking God to guide the future of America.
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0: It's 10 o'clock and time for the program formerly known as Day by Day. 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
1: I wonder if some of you would never receive vision from God because you have to be scrolling on Instagram. You have to be busy working and doing that and serving the other, and you're busy, busy, busy, and you're so busy you have no time and you've left no room for the Lord to speak to you.
2: Pastor Brett Metter says it's hearing the Lord's voice that enables us to answer the call of God.
1: And here we are with our Bibles telling us to pray, but I think we fail to do that because we're too busy. Your noisy life is not allowing God to speak to you.
2: See in Acts chapter 10, God giving Peter a vision that challenges long-held traditions, preparing him for a far greater work. As Peter struggled to understand what the Lord was revealing, God was opening the door for the gospel to reach all people. Pastor Brett Metter finds encouragement in today's word of God's desire to use believers to accomplish his greater purposes.
1: Grab your Bible, turn with me to Acts chapter 10, and we see kind of a great story. Acts chapter 10, starting in verse 9. It says, on the morrow, as they went on their journey and drew nigh to the city, Peter went upon the housetop about the sixth hour to pray. And he had become very hungry and would have eaten, but while they made ready, he fell into a trance. Peter, so he's going on the rooftop, which is a normal thing in those days, and he's going up to pray. And he falls into a trance. Verse 11, and he saw heaven opened and a certain vessel descending unto him as it had been a great sheet knit at the four corners and let down to the earth, wherein all manner of four-footed beasts of the earth and wild beasts and creeping things and fowls of the air. And there came a voice to him, rise, Peter, kill and eat. But Peter said, not so, Lord, for I have never eaten anything that is common or unclean. And the voice spake again to him the second time, what God hath cleansed, that call not thou common. This was done thrice, and the vessel was received up again into heaven. Now while Peter doubted in himself what this vision he had seen should mean, behold, the men which were sent from Cornelius's house made inquiry for Simon's house and stood before the gate. And called and asked whether Simon, which is surnamed Peter, lodged there. While Peter sought on the vision, the Spirit said unto him, behold, three men seek thee. Arise, therefore, and get thee down and go with them, doubting nothing, for I have sent them. And then verse 21, Peter went down and went with the men. We're going to see who these men are and what they're doing and what this vision is all about. In fact, the actual meaning of the vision, which is a huge, huge thing. We don't want to miss that. But in this passage, we see four steps God uses in Peter's vision to do a work in his life and really to start the church on the right direction. Four things I'd like to show you about Peter's vision that might be helpful for you when you receive vision. We're going to answer some questions. What does vision look like? How do we know it's a vision from God and it's not the pizza that we had the night before? How do you know if it's from God? We're going to talk about all that. So the first thing that we see is, number one, you can jot this down, preparation for vision. Peter, I think, is in a good place for vision because he does something really right here, and you got to commend him. It says here in verse 9 of our text, it says, Peter went upon the housetop to pray about the sixth hour. You got to give Peter credit. When did he receive vision? When he went up to pray. When will you receive vision? You need to be ready to receive vision. I wonder if some of you would never receive vision from God because you have to be scrolling on Instagram. You have to be busy talking to people. You have to be busy working and doing that and serving the other. And you're busy, busy, busy. And you're so busy, you have no time and you've left no room for the Lord to speak to you. Your noisy life is not allowing God to speak to you. Is that why Jesus perhaps spent several times where he'd just get away from the crowds and seek the Father? How many times have I said this? If Jesus had to get away and seek the Father and be still before God, how much more do you need time carved away to pray, talk to the God of the universe? And the Bible says you have not because you ask not. And here we are with our Bibles telling us to pray, but I think we fail to do that because we're too busy looking at Instagram or too busy with our chores or too busy, shockingly busy. I wonder if that's a problem, that we don't still ourselves. Notice not only that there was a time for prayer, but also he was praying on a housetop. We see here, this is where the story takes place. And it might sound confusing because they went to Simon's house and asked for Simon Peter. Well, Simon is not Simon. The Simon house, that's Simon the Tanner. And then there's Simon Peter. And those two guys are in the same house. So don't let that confuse you. But Simon's, the Tanner's house, he lived in this town of Joppa. This was a place of retreat, a place to be away from the clamor and the crowd and the city. And I have a question for you. Do you have a place where you can get away from the noise, where you don't bring your iPhone, where you're not watching some screen, where you're actually not being bothered, but you actually say, I'm carving out time like Peter did to pray? Because if you don't do that, don't expect to have vision from God. I don't think we can really honestly say, Lord, I want to have vision if we're just too busy doing what we're doing. And, well, Brett, I've got things to do. I'm afraid there's too much stuff I have to be involved with. Well, that's the problem with the Jews. In fact, the Jews, there's story after story of Jews who, when they didn't seek the Lord, they got into big trouble. Can I give you one of my favorite examples of that in the Old Testament? Being too busy to, and it gets you into real trouble. If you're not seeking the Lord, carving out time to seek God, don't be shocked if you end up in real trouble, because that's happened throughout all the Bible. It's happened in my own life experientially, and it's probably happened to you too. But would you keep your finger here in Acts 10 and turn with me to Isaiah chapter 30. What's going on here in Isaiah 30? Well, the Assyrian army, which is at this time in Isaiah's ministry, they're as powerful as they'd ever been. And they were brutal and scary. The Assyrians are ones who skinned their enemies alive and put them as flags on flagpoles. Like, this is the Assyrian army. The Jews were freaked out. And so in their freaked outedness, what did they do? Did they carve out some time in quietness and say, Lord, what do we do? Nope. They were in a panic mode. And so what they did is they started to take counsel of themselves. What should we do? What should we do? What should we do? And they said, well, let's find somebody to align ourselves with. And so they aligned themselves with the Egyptians. Is that a good idea? If you're a Bible person and you know the Egyptian thing, are you supposed to be tied up with the Egyptians? No. But check out Isaiah 30. The Lord speaks through the prophet Isaiah. It's powerful. Verse 1, Isaiah 30 says, woe unto the rebellious children, saith the Lord, that take counsel, but not of me. And that cover with a covering, but not of my spirit, that they may add sin to sin, that walk to go down into Egypt, and have not asked at my mouth, to strengthen themselves in the strength of Pharaoh, and to trust in the shadow of Egypt. Therefore shall the strength of Pharaoh be your shame, and the trust in the shadow of Egypt your confusion. God saying, oh, you guys took counsel of each other, but you didn't take counsel of me. You didn't have time to seek me. And so you aligned yourself, and it's going to be bad for you. Well, what should they have done? God tells them. In fact, fast forward to verse 15. Verse 15, God goes on. For thus saith the Lord God, the Holy One of Israel, in returning and rest shall ye be saved. In quietness and in confidence shall be your strength. And you would not. What's God saying? You would not take time in quietness, confidence, and rest. Because you would not, well, verse 16, but you said, no, for we will flee upon horses. Therefore you shall flee. And we will ride upon the swift. Therefore they that pursue you will be swift. 1,000 shall flee at the rebuke of one. And the rebuke of five shall you flee, till you be left as a beacon upon the top of a mountain, as an ensign on a hill. Now, this is kind of an interesting story because the Jews made their mistake. God says, oh, you're going to be toast. But if you kind of know the whole story, the people repent. They break their alliance off with Egypt and they say in quietness, Lord, okay, what are we going to do? And that's where in verse 21, it says, and thine ears shall hear a word behind thee saying, this is the way, walk ye in it when you turn right hand and when you turn to the left. The Lord says, I will be with you if you put your trust in me. But would you mark verse 15? The Lord says, it's in rest, in returning, as like returning to the Lord. Returning and rest shall you be saved. In quietness and confidence shall your strength be. But you would not. Are you one that would not go to the Lord in quietness and confidence because you're too busy, shockingly busy? So you don't have time to really pray? Who's got time to pray? I got stuff to do. That's what the Bible's warning the people of Israel. That's where Peter, you got to give him credit. He goes up on the rooftop and starts seeking the Lord. And because of that, the whole trajectory of the church is going to change, because they were off course. They were rejecting the Gentiles, and God was saying, time to bring the Gentiles in. And Peter, time to have some bacon. That's the minor thing. I'll show you that in a second. But Isaiah 30, basically we have the people of Israel who have to learn that lesson. And I hope we learn that lesson before we align ourselves with Egypt. So all of this to say, point number one, is we have preparation for vision. And the preparation was to take time away and be quiet and pray. And the Lord says, I can use that. So Peter's going to get the message because of preparation for vision. Number two on our list, revelation in vision. That's number two. And where do we see that? Well, this is where Peter's going to have to learn some new stuff that he was wrong about, that we talked about. He thought eating kosher meat was the only way to go. And God's going to reveal to him, Peter, I'm doing a new thing, revelation. And it comes by vision. In verse 14 of our text here, it says, but Peter said, not so, Lord, for I have never eaten anything that is common or unclean. And by the way, he went through this exercise three times. Did you note that? It says that in verse 16. This happened thrice, it says here in the King James. Three times. This is a hard-headed Peter. Not so, Lord, he said three times. I have never eaten anything that's not kosher or, you know, clean. But you know what I love about Peter is the Lord says, I'm going to use that guy, even though he was flawed. Even though we are flawed and we say no sometimes to God, which we shouldn't, but like Peter, we do. Peter says no three times. But why was he saying it so emphatically? I think that this is revealing a little bit of self-righteousness in Peter. I would never do that. I'm not a filthy Gentile who would eat bacon. That's the idea here. I was no, three times. What's going on here? Could Peter have taken on self-righteous attitude? This is going to be, by the way, something Peter struggles with the rest of his life. Even though he has this vision from God that's going to be confirmed, and yet he's still going to struggle with this. Can I show you where he struggles? Flip over to Galatians chapter 2 real quick. In Galatians chapter 2, Paul and Peter hang out together, and then Paul's going to get in Peter's face. This is where, like, serious, like, conflict between Peter and Paul. But here's how this goes down. It's Galatians 2, verse 11. But when Peter was come to Antioch, I, Paul says, withstood him to the face, because he was to be blamed. He had a problem. For before that certain came from James, he did eat with the Gentiles. But when they were come, he withdrew and separated himself, fearing them which were of the circumcision. That's just fancy Bible way of saying some Jews came. And when Peter saw the Jews, he was like, oh, I got to eat kosher again and not eat with the Gentiles, because he feared the Jews. Verse 13, and the other Jews dissembled likewise with him, insomuch that Barnabas was also carried away with their dissimulation. That's a fancy King James word for hypocrisy. But verse 14, when I saw that they walked not uprightly according to the truth of the gospel, I said to Peter before them all, if thou being a Jew livest after the manner of the Gentiles and not do as the Jews, why compellest thou the Gentiles to live as do the Jews? What was going on here? Peter was living a double life. He was starting to eat kosher food at Paul's blessing, but then he was trying to make Gentiles be kosher. And he had this weird double standard, so much so that when some of the heavyweight Jews showed up, Peter's like, oh, I got to go sit with the Jewish table and not eat the bacon. The problem was that Peter had sat at the Gentile table eating food, which he had right to do. Jesus even told him to do it in Acts chapter 10. And now Peter's kind of living this double standard. I wonder if some of us do that double standard, you know, where we'll talk with some of our friends about which movies we watch, but we won't talk to all of our friends about which movies we watch. Christians, you know, we gotta watch. Do we live double standard lives? Well, that's what Peter's doing. And he's kind of afraid of what people are gonna think and all that stuff. And so the reason I say that is Peter's gonna struggle with this whole eating of meat and all that stuff, his whole ministry. And we're gonna see that even more as we get through the New Testament. But what I wanna show you is, how is God first gonna correct that problem in Peter's thinking? Through a vision. A sheet coming down with unclean meats and say, rise, Peter, kill and eat. God, through a vision, says, Peter, things are changing, and it's going to have to do not with your diet, but it's going to have to do with those Gentiles that eat those foods, and God's going to open the door. So I love it. First, there's preparation for vision. Second, there's revelation in vision. God reveals a truth that Peter just didn't know. That brings us, number three, illumination in vision, where new things are brought to light. You know, in Leviticus 11, that's where Peter hears all about what food you're supposed to eat or what you're not supposed to eat. But here in a vision, the Lord says, don't call unclean something that I've made clean. And that's going to be speaking about the Gentiles. The illumination is Peter's going to understand God loves the Gentiles, and he's going to purify them and clean them. I love Peter because he has a hard time being spiritual. Some people struggle with that. I think I struggle with that a little bit. I grew up in a church and time where I saw people that kind of acted overly spiritual. Do you guys know what I mean? Thus saith the Lord. And you're like, oh man, this is weird. I kind of push back on that. And sometimes I probably err on the side of not spiritual, but I get that with Peter. You know, poor Peter in the Garden of Gethsemane, Jesus said, okay, I need you to watch and pray. And what does Peter do? Okay, gotcha. And he goes off, and then Peter's, but he wasn't spiritual. He's supposed to be praying at the most important time in history. Jesus is headed for the cross, and Jesus is saying, watch and pray. And what is he doing? Sawing logs. He's sleeping. In the same way, here, Peter wanted to pray, but he gets to the rooftop, and he's so hungry. In his hunger, he falls into a trance, it says, because of the hunger. Now, what's going on here? It's almost like the Lord came down on Peter that day and said, what's wrong with you? You should be praying. You should be eating kale. You're hungry. But that's not what God does. God says, oh, you're hungry? I can work with that. I'm going to use your hunger in your belly to actually use that to be a lesson of something that's illumination, that I'm going to open up the gates for the Gentiles to be saved. And watch out, Peter, here comes a big sheet of food. Get ready. Like, this is what God does. God takes Peter where he's at in his hunger. He's not being super spiritual, but he is praying. And then the Lord says, I'm going to use his weakness to show him something really true. Illumination through his hunger is what actually happened. So don't think that the Bible said visions and dreams are all done with. God uses visions just like Peter had to speak to you. And that's important. Yes, the Lord uses his body, the body of Christ, to speak to us. The Lord uses his word to speak to us. But the Lord might be wanting to speak to you personally through vision and clarity. Now you say, Brett, that's all fine and dandy, but how do we know it's from the Lord? Well, that brings us to our fourth and final point, and that is confirmation of the vision that was given. Confirmation. This is a key. What you need is confirmation of your vision. How does that happen? There's a couple ways that happens. One, confirmation will come from the Word. If you had a vision and it lines up with the Bible, you can be sure that that's a good thing. If it's telling you to do something the Bible tells you to do, great. We know it's true because of the Bible. But if it's something that's not in the Bible and you had vision, and suddenly you're saying, I had a new vision. I was given glasses and spectacles, and I saw these plates, and I was given the words to write a book and make a new gospel. That's not of the Lord, because the Bible goes against that. Remember, Galatians says, if an angel from heaven even gives you a new gospel, that angel's accursed. You got to remember that, especially the LDS, our friends that are Mormons. We got to remind you, the Bible said that shouldn't have happened. What happened with Joseph Smith biblically was wrong. Read the book of Galatians. It's not hard to see that. So be careful. Vision can be from God, but it also can be from Satan. So what you need to do is confirm it biblically. Sometimes your vision will be confirmed by other believers. I've noticed if you have a lot of believers saying, man, that seems right and true in line with what God is doing in your life. I think there's safety in a multitude of counselors. So having multiple Christians saying, yeah, I think that's right. The Lord's speaking to you. That's a helpful step in the right direction. Another way a vision can be confirmed is it actually comes to pass what is included in the vision. In Peter's case, he gets a little bit of that in both ways. We know his sheet vision was right because later the Gentiles would be saved. They'd be eating unkosher food and not being judged by the meat that they eat. And this would be confirmed by other things. But there's even, I love the confirmation that God gave to Peter that was very mathematical. Did you see that? The confirmation is there in verse 19 of our text here in Acts chapter 10. It says in verse 19, while Peter thought on the vision. Now, what was he thinking? Verse 17, while Peter doubted in himself what this vision should mean. There's a doubt in his heart. I don't even know if this vision is legit. I'm just hungry. So he's doubting. But then in verse 19, while Peter thought on the vision, the Spirit, that's the Holy Spirit, said unto him, behold, three men seek thee. Arise and get down and go with them, doubting nothing, for I have sent them. There's either three guys at the door wanting him to go to Caesarea, or there's not. Or was this a real vision? And was this the Holy Spirit saying, no, there's three dudes. And Peter says, okay, Lord, thank you. Knock, knock, knock. We're going to see this story unfold. Three men sent by Cornelius in the beginning of the chapter that we haven't read yet. So this is beautiful confirmation. here's the confirmation. Three guys will be at the door. They want you to go to Caesarea Maritima, and the Lord will show you what to do when you get there. It was confirmed. The confirmation of vision is something you should look forward to. If you don't have confirmation, you shouldn't really believe it. Look for the confirmation. Jeremiah, the prophet, received a prophecy about himself, and Jeremiah was hesitant to believe it. But I love the story. It's Jeremiah chapter 32, verse 6, where it says this. Jeremiah said, "The word of the Lord came unto me, saying, Behold, Hanamel, the son of Shallum, thine uncle, shall come unto thee, saying, Buy thee my field that is in Anatoth, for the right of redemption is thine to buy it." So this is the word that came from the Lord. But Jeremiah, is that really from the Lord? Is this really of him? He didn't really know for sure. And so we keep reading there in verse 8. It goes on. So Hanamel, mine uncle's son, came to me in the court of the prison, according to the word of the Lord, and said unto me, "Buy my field, I pray thee, that is in Anatoth, which is in the country of Benjamin, for the right of inheritance is thine, and the redemption is thine. Buy it for thyself." Then, look what Jeremiah says, "Then I knew that this was the word of the Lord." The Lord said, "Your cousin's going to come and offer the property." And he said, "I don't know, man." And then the cousin came and said exactly what the Lord said. And so Jeremiah says, I love what he says, "Then I knew that this was the word of the Lord." Boy, there's so many stories I could tell you, even of Athey Creek, of vision the Lord's given us. We didn't know if it was from the Lord or not, but then the Lord just confirmed it over and over again. And the Lord does that. Well, anyway, here we see the confirmation of faith for Jeremiah. And this is what you need when you have vision. You need to have that vision confirmed. Very important. The Lord says, "I want you in quietness and in confidence to hear my voice and hear my word, whether it's through his word, through prayer, by the Spirit, or vision or dreams." As the Bible says, as we get closer to the last days, more dreams, more vision, more prophecy is going to come. And that's what the Lord says he wants to do. And so the Lord says, behold, there in Revelation chapter 3, verse 20, he says, "Behold, I stand at the door and knock. If any man hear my voice and open the door, I will come into him and sup with him and he with me." Don't forget, believers, that this verse is for you, not the unsaved. If you remember, Revelation 3 is a word to the churches of Asia Minor. And the Lord's saying, Christians, I stand at the door of your heart and I'm knocking. And if anyone will hear my voice and open the door. Isn't it funny that Peter's confirmation was guys knocking at the door? But Jesus is knocking at our door, and he wants to come in and sup with you and he with me. That's what a beautiful scripture. Don't be too busy to hear from the Lord, to receive vision. Pray for vision. Lord, would you give me clarity in my vision of my life? What should I be doing? What are the things I'm missing? What are the Bible things that I know to be true, but I haven't really applied that to my worldview today? And let the Lord speak to you through vision. I think there's no stopping what the Lord can do when it comes to people that are really open to hearing from him.
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1: Lord, I pray blessing as we close up our Bibles, and I pray that we'd open up our hearts and our time, even how we spend, Lord, time looking to you for vision and direction. 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But Lord, even as Peter hears from you, we're thankful we have your word here perfectly written for us to hear from you directly. 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Guide us and direct us, we pray. We give ourselves to you afresh in Jesus' name. 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
9: During the War for Independence, General George Washington, the man we refer to today as the father of our country, led American troops through military defeat after defeat. And in the bitter winter of 1777, he wrote this somber note to a friend in Philadelphia. Quote, "You might have tracked our army from White Marsh to Valley Forge by the blood on their feet," end of quote. Many soldiers continued to march through the deep snows of Pennsylvania without shoes. Others suffered from disease, hunger, and freezing conditions. Nearly 2,000 of Washington's men died. Yet George Washington did not lose faith. Amid the hardship, loss, and uncertainty of Valley Forge, he turned to God in prayer. At a time when our nation once again faces division and uncertainty, may we follow Washington's example, kneeling humbly, praying faithfully, and asking God to guide the future of America.
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0: Who doesn't love a great story? Well, on Through the Bible, we're about to sit at the feet of Jesus and listen as he tells some of his most powerful parables. Simple stories packed with eternal truth. We're in Matthew 13, a chapter that unlocks so much of what Jesus is teaching about the kingdom of heaven. Dr. J. Vernon McGee often said this chapter is essential if we want to understand the big picture. And we're going to jump right in where the stories get short, sharp, and unforgettable. So while you open your copy of God's Word, Greg and I have a couple of great letters to share with you.
1: We do, and they come from, I call it the home team, the folks here in the U.S. where the ministry started.
0: Yep.
1: Let's start with Joanne, who writes this. I love the daily letters that bring the world right to our doorstep and the privilege of interceding for others through the World Prayer Team. And while we cannot physically travel to far-off places, we sure can support the mission of taking the whole word to the whole world through our giving. It is absolutely astounding to think of how God has grown this ministry to reach over 250 languages and untold souls brought into the kingdom of our Lord. And home groups, I'm sure there are countless groups that we are not even aware of. The other morning, I tuned in at my usual time, and try as I might, the app would not connect. It struck me even more how critical you are to me. I prayed that whatever glitch happened would clear, and indeed, later that day, it did. Nothing will ever stop God's word. Bless you, bless you, bless you.
0: Wow, Joanne, thank you so much for that encouragement and for referencing the number of languages that we're in and the impact of the small groups. And knowing that you're praying encourages us. And I would encourage anyone who's interested in missions and interested in reaching the world with the gospel to join our World Prayer Team as well. Super easy. Just go to ttb.org, sign up there. Now, here's another great letter. This one's from Maria, who found strength in God's word during some pretty challenging times. Greg, why don't you read that one too?
1: She says, I have been listening to Dr. J. Vernon McGee off and on since 2010. This will be my first time finishing the 5-year program. I'm so thankful to be able to go through the Bible with y'all. I have been sharing about the program with everyone I talk to. We have recently lost a dear friend to cancer. Then I broke my left arm, and my friend had surgery on her right arm. It's been a little overwhelming, to say the least, but I'm thankful that I'm not alone. My friend who passed used to hold Bible study at her home. In my heart, I think that she would like us to carry on with our meeting. I want to see if it's possible to start a home group and get some Bible bus passes to hand out. Honestly, I don't think I would be handling stuff as well as I have been if I wasn't going through the Bible and listening to you. Now, Steve, when someone asks if they can start a TTB home group, I could just see you powering up.
0: I would love to see you do that. And our Bible Companions are a great resource for you to do that. They're available for free online at our website, and they're super easy. And you don't have to be all cleaned up either. We had a recent testimony of a guy in Tripura, I think it was India. And I mean, by his own admission, alcohol and other addictions. And his pastor said, why don't you go start a small group? Here's a kit. And you can do the same thing. You don't have to be cleared. Let the word of God impact your life and let it impact those around you. Greg, why don't you pray for us?
1: Father, we see every day the impact of your word. And now, as we open the Bible and listen to Dr. McGee, we pray that you would touch our lives. In Jesus' name, amen.
0: Let's open to Matthew 13 as we go through the Bible with Dr. J. Vernon McGee.
2: Now today, friends, our study brings us back to the 44th verse of the 13th chapter of Matthew. Now we have put down a certain pattern and principle. Our Lord interpreted two of these parables for us. And I don't think we'd have any right to depart from his interpretation. And we need to note that as we go through this section here, because we have coming up now three unusual parables that deal with certain aspects of the kingdom of heaven, that is, as it is today. Now, the first one is verse 44, and we merely mentioned it and read the verse last time. Again, the kingdom of heaven is like unto treasure hid in a field, the which when a man hath found, he hideth, and for joy thereof goeth and selleth all that he hath, and buyeth that field. Now, let's stop there for just a moment. The field, we already know, is the world. And this is not a sinner buying the gospel, because the gospel, for instance, is not hid in a field. What is it that's hid in a field. Well, it's the nation Israel. The field is the world, and that nation is buried, actually, in the world today. Somebody says, well, they're a nation right now. They are, but they're sure having a struggle, aren't they? And they'll not be able to really enjoy that land until they get it from the Lord Jesus Christ. I was very much interested in reading a paper that I received from that land, and it was of a convention that they had had there of certain scientists. And I noticed in the picture that there was a great sign in both English and Hebrew above the platform, and it read, "Science will give us peace in this land." Well, may I say that science will not give them peace in that land. Only the Prince of Peace can do that. And they are buried as a nation throughout the world. The largest number of the nation Israel are not in that land, but are in New York City, for instance. And they are still scattered throughout the world. But God is not through with them. He says very definitely in the 11th chapter of Romans, Paul wrote, "I say then, hath God cast away his people? God forbid, for I also am an Israelite, of the seed of Abraham, of the tribe of Benjamin. God hath not cast away his people, which he foreknew." Now, friends, apparently Paul believed that the Lord is not through with him. And Zechariah, one of the last writers in the Old Testament, makes it clear there's coming a day when he wrote in the 12th chapter, verse 10, "I will pour upon the house of David, upon the inhabitants of Jerusalem, the spirit of grace and of supplications, and they shall look upon me whom they have pierced, and they shall mourn for me as one mourneth for his only son, and shall be in bitterness for him as one that is in bitterness for his firstborn." That's a day that's yet to come. And you'll find Jeremiah speaks of the fact that he'll gather them from the east and the north and the south, the west. Now, that time has not come yet. When he gathers them back there, they'll even forget the Passover, that which has been remembered longer than any other religious holiday. God is not through with the nation Israel. And this parable, I think, makes that very clear. How did he do it? Well, he's redeemed them. He bought them with his blood, if you please, just as he bought your salvation and my salvation. And there will be, as Zechariah says, that fountain opened in the house of David. Now, we come to the sixth parable, and that's verse 45. And he says, "Again, the kingdom of heaven is like unto a merchant man seeking goodly pearls, who, when he had found one pearl of great price, went and sold all that he had and bought it." Now, let me give you the popular interpretation of this. The popular interpretation is the sinner is the merchant man, and that the pearl of great price is Christ, and that the sinner goes and sells all that he has that he might buy Christ. Well, that's all very good. It's simple enough, but the merchant man is not the sinner, and the pearl is Christ, and salvation, you see, according to these. And there's a hymn that has it like this: "I have found the pearl of greatest price. My heart doth sing for joy, and sing I must, for Christ is mine. Christ shall my song employ." Well, I can't accept that. I dismiss it as unworthy of thoughtful consideration. Now, to begin with, who is it that's looking for goodly pearls? The sinner's looking for salvation? Not the way I read my Bible, nor have I found it that way as a minister. They're not looking for salvation. The merchant man couldn't be the sinner because he doesn't have anything to pay. To begin with, he's not seeking Christ, and even if he found Christ, what would he pay? He has nothing. He says, "Those that are without money and without price, come and buy. O everyone that thirsteth, come ye to the waters, and he that hath no money." And this time he sells all that he has. Well, how can a sinner sell that when he's dead in trespasses and sin? Well, granted that even all that's true, which it's not, but granted that's true, that this interpretation is accurate. What about this? Christ or salvation's not for sale. It's a gift. God so loved that he gave his only begotten Son, the gift of God's eternal life in Christ. Well, somebody says, then what in the world does it mean? Well, a merchant man is Christ. He left home. He came to this earth from heaven. And he came down to find a pearl of great price. And what did he find? Lost sinners. He died for them. He shed his blood. He sold all that he had. Though he was rich, yet for our sakes he became poor, that we through his poverty might be rich. And he redeemed us to God. He bought us. Now, let's look at that pearl for just a moment. What is the pearl? Well, the pearl's not a stone like a diamond. It's formed by a living organism, a little sea creature. It has a piece of foreign matter, a little particle of sand intrudes itself into the shell of this little creature, and it hurts and harms it. And the organism responds by sending out an accretion and covers over that stone. It gives off that fluid until a ruby-like and emerald-like thing is formed. Oh, no. A beautiful white pearl, not a ruby or emerald. And you don't cut a pearl. A pearl is intact. The minute you cut it, you ruin it. But you can cut a ruby or an emerald. And actually, the pearl was never considered very valuable by the Israelite. You'll find that in several passages why you get that impression. Probably I ought to turn to one of those, and it would be over in the 28th chapter of the book of Job. Let me turn there, read verse 12. But where shall wisdom be found, and where is the place of understanding? And then verse 16 says, it cannot be valued with the gold of Ophir, with the precious onyx, or the sapphire. The gold and the crystal cannot equal it, and the exchange of it shall not be for jewels of fine gold. And then he says, listen to this. No mention shall be made of coral or of pearls, for the price of wisdom is above rubies. In other words, pearls and coral are put together. It wasn't considered valuable among the Hebrews, but it was very valuable to the Gentiles. And so when Christ mentioned goodly pearls, why, his apostles wondered. People gave to the pearl a symbolic meaning of innocence and purity, that it was fit only for kings and potentates. And now with this information in our thinking, what about a pearl? Look at the parable. Christ came to this earth. He was the merchant man. He saw man in sin, and he took man's sin and bore it. Sin intruded upon him. It was that foreign matter. And he was made sin for us. And someone has put it like this, I got into the heart of Christ by a spear wound. He was wounded for our transgressions. He was bruised for our iniquities. And what was his response? Well, he put around the sinner that trusts him his white robe of righteousness, and he formed the church. And the pearl is the response of the organism. My sin was the foreign object. He made me white. Impurities made pure. We are his workmanship created in Christ Jesus. Christ saw what he could make out of us, not what we were. Christ sees his church as she will be someday presented to him without spot and without blemish. And he sold all that he had in order that he might gain the church. Beloved, now are we the sons of God. It doth not yet appear what we shall be. But when he shall appear, we shall be like him. And what do you find when you go over to the book of Revelation? I'll not take time to go over there right now. But you find that New Jerusalem, that's the home of the church. And what is the emblem on the outside of that city? The gates are made of what? Of pearl. That's no accident, friend. May I say to you, he is the merchant man. And he's the one that paid all that he had for your redemption and mine, that he might make the church one body presented to him, and it's different from any other very precious jewel. Now, will you notice the seventh and the last parable in this series? Verse 47. Again, the kingdom of heaven is like unto a net that was cast into the sea and gathered of every kind, which when it was full, they drew to shore, sat down, gathered the good into vessels, but cast the bad away. So shall it be at the end, not of the world. The Bible doesn't teach the end of this world. Time will be no more, but eternity begins. And as far as I'm concerned, I can't tell the difference, my friend. I've never met anybody else that could. But it means there's no end to it, whatever it is. So shall it be at the end of the age, its aeon. The angels shall come forth and sever the wicked from among the just. And that's the end of the age, when he comes to establish his kingdom, by the way. And he shall cast them into the furnace of fire. There shall be wailing and gnashing of teeth. Our Lord makes it clear in this section that it's a terrible thing to be lost. I was very much interested in reading a scientific paper by men that were presenting certain evidence in several different fields. And the point was, they were not sure exactly what the atom blast would do. They were not sure whether germ warfare would do this. They were not sure what the effect of the pill. There were many things. And then one of the scientists said this. He said, it's just like this matter of eternity today. He said, you may not know whether there's a heaven or hell, but you better make sure that you're going to heaven, because even if you happen to be wrong, you'll be right. And if you're wrong, it's sure going to be bad. My friend, it is. And our Lord made it very clear. It's going to be very bad, by the way. It's very sophisticated today. You'll be a very suave person. You will not be a square if you deny that there's such a thing as hell. But my brother, my sister, you don't know a thing in the world about it, really, do you? You say, well, you don't either. Only what's in this book. And since this book has been so accurate, and in my own life, I've proven it true, I take it for granted that this is accurate, and I work on that premise. And I think it's more than a premise. My friend, if you were told a hurricane was going to hit your town, wherever you are, what would you do? Well, if you were given the information, why, you might have somebody come along and say, they said that 10 years ago and no hurricane came. And you could say, well, they might have been wrong 10 years ago, but they could be right this time. I think I'll go to a storm cellar. You'd be a fool if you didn't. What about the man that says, I'll take my chance? Be too bad if you're wrong, brother. Our Lord is making that clear in this section here. Now in verse 52, we come to something that is very important again. There are those that even call this a parable. Maybe it is. Then said he unto them, therefore every scribe which is instructed unto the kingdom of heaven is like unto a man that's a householder. And I take it this is a parable, which bringeth forth out of his treasure things new and old. And that is very personal, so personal that I feel like this is sort of my business. I'm to bring forth things both new and old. When somebody says to me, well, we've heard all that before, sure you have, but that's my business, to bring forth things old, but I do hope we get in a few new things. And that's what we're to do today, bring forth from the Word of God things both new and old. Verse 53, it came to pass that when Jesus had finished these parables, he departed thence. And when he was coming to his own country, that's up in the north, he taught them in their synagogue, insomuch that they were astonished and said, whence hath this man this wisdom and these mighty works? Now, they never question whether he performed miracles. I want to make that clear, that in Christ's day, they never questioned it. The thing they question is, how does he do it? Verse 55, is not this the carpenter's son? And that's what confused him. They did not recognize really who he was. To them, he was just the carpenter's son. And that's all he is to some folk today. Yes, he's a great teacher. He was a great man, wonderful person. But to me, he's just a carpenter's son. That's what many are saying. My friend, He still asks the question, whom do men say that I, the Son of Man, am? And we're going to hear him ask that question before too long. Is not this the carpenter's son? Is not his mother called Mary? His brethren James and Joes and Simon and Judas? And his sisters, are they not all with us? Whence then hath this man all these things? You see, he had brothers and sisters. They actually were half-brothers and sisters to him. They did not understand him. They were offended in him. But Jesus said unto them, a prophet is not without honor, save in his own country and in his own house. And that is the thing that, of course, deceives a great many people. You don't get too familiar with him. I'm afraid a great many did in that day. And he did not many mighty works there because of their unbelief. Now, this is a tremendous statement. What was it that limited the power of God when he was here? It was unbelief. It wasn't that he wasn't able to do it. And friends, the problem with you and with me is that we do not have faith. And now I'm talking about faith for the salvation of men and women. We need that kind of faith today to believe that he can do it. And he's limited today in your community and your church, in your family, and in your own life by unbelief. And that is certainly true of me also. This is a great truth here. Now that brings us to the 14th chapter of the Gospel of Matthew, and we see now the continuance of not only this rejection of him, but actually we see here that there is this antagonism building up, and this movement in Matthew of the rejection of Jesus as king and his conflict with the religious rulers not only continues, but builds up and pyramids. This chapter reveals that events are moving to a crisis, and the slaying of John the Baptist, as we shall see in this chapter, on the pretext that Herod must keep his oath, is an overt act of antagonism toward light and right, which must ultimately lay wicked hands on Jesus. Jesus withdrew in order not to force the wicked hand of Herod, for the hour of Jesus had not yet come. Now, we also will come to the feeding of the 5,000. It's an important miracle. All four gospel writers record this, and this is the only one that they do. We have now in chapter 14 the murder of John the Baptist. Let me begin reading. At that time, Herod the Tetrarch,

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2: I've recommended this before. You ought to look that up in a good Bible dictionary, and you'll find out that Herod family say they're a bunch of rascals and of the very darkest hue. You can talk about the mafia. They were the mafia of the first century, and this Herod is no exception. And he was superstitious. He had a bad conscience. He put John the Baptist to death. And believe me, he's disturbed about it. Now, we're going to have to reserve until next time to consider this and the incidents again of a very interesting chapter. But actually, I do not feel like it's as significant as chapter 13. Be sure and get our notes and outlines if you do not have them. Until then, may God richly bless you.
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2: Even dry weather and slightly cooler weather, too, coming our way straight through the weekend. Increasing cloudiness for the overnight hours, our low right at 60. Stuck with some clouds throughout our Saturday, the high mid to upper 70s, and we're right around 75 Sunday with some sun. Back to the mid-80s Monday, and highs are in the 90s Tuesday and for Wednesday. I'm meteorologist Jennifer Naramore on KPDQ.
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1: For 4 years, five late-term babies discovered outside of Washington Surgical Clinic in D.C., operated by the notorious late-term abortionist Cesar Santangelo, have remained at the center of calls for a federal investigation. Now, more than 50 members of Congress are urging the Department of Justice to determine whether federal laws against partial birth abortion or infanticide were violated. According to reports, lawmakers are requesting autopsies, preservation of evidence, and a full investigation into the circumstances surrounding the baby's deaths. The Department of Justice has responded that it will be reviewing the request and will investigate any credible allegations of criminal conduct.
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1: If your pastors had been arrested or imprisoned or put before firing squads for preaching the gospel, if you had watched your children being raised in forced atheism being taught in their public schools, then if the moment came that even there were some few freedoms that you could sing from your heart, make a joyful noise unto the Lord, all ye lands. Serve the Lord with gladness because he has claimed us and we're the people of his pasture.
2: 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In today's episode, Pastor Brian shares a lesson from Psalm 100. Dr. Chappell asks the question, how do you praise the King of Heaven when earth hurts so much? 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And while you're there, look for Pastor Brian's book, The Promises of Grace. Dr. Chappell offers a careful look at the beauty of grace and all it brings to believers. 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
1: Why don't you open your Bibles to Psalm 100 as I tell you a little bit why it became so meaningful to me. I don't believe that I have ever felt the power of Psalm 100 more than when I was with some of you in Cuba just a few weeks ago. In one worship service, I preached from Psalm 100. And as I did, even as I was preaching, I had this sense of something unusual happening. People were rapt in attention. They were engaged. Their eyes virtually locked on my arm. They seemed to be excited about the Word of God. And as much as I was thrilled by that, I could not quite connect in my mind. Why in this moment? Why these people so connecting to this Psalm 100? And then even as I was preaching, I began to understand. Psalm 100 is the apex of what are known as the King Psalms in the book of Psalms, where God himself as Jehovah is being celebrated as a great king above all. And Psalm 100 is the apex of that. And as I recognize what God's people were doing when they collected the Psalms into their hymnal and had Psalm 100 as the apex, what they were doing in heart was saying, we have been ruled all our lives by a cruel despot who has tortured and murdered our people. And now finally, we are back in our own land to worship God. Praise him, all nations. Why would pastors and leaders from churches in Cuba resonate with such a psalm? Because all of their lives, most of them for almost 70 years, lived under the cruelty of a dictator who by communist methodology was not only saying they could not worship as they desired, but would be punished if they did. And now, as they were in this worship service, knowing a few more freedoms, when they could say, praise God, for he created us and calls us his own and frees us from our guilt, they were resonating again with the ancient people and the freedom that they were experiencing. You would do the same. If you had been the Christians of Cuba who had watched your churches wither into husks as the people of God, fearing persecution, had stopped attending and stopped giving. If your pastors had been arrested or imprisoned or put before firing squads for preaching the gospel, if you had watched your children being raised in forced atheism being taught in their public schools, then if the moment came that even there were some few freedoms that you could sing from your heart, make a joyful noise unto the Lord, all ye lands, serve the Lord with gladness because he has claimed us and we're the people of his pasture, your heart would know the resonance. And that's not just for an ancient people. And it's not just for the people of Cuba. It's for each of us when the clouds of life sink low. And you wonder if the job will still be there. If the job you're going to will ever be joy to you, because you don't know if your house here will sell. When it's not just you, but your grandkids who are sick. When you don't know if the marriage that brought you joy can ever be healed. Then you want to sing with gladness, but you wonder where it will come from. How do you praise the King of Heaven when earth hurts so much? Psalm 100 is all about that. You know it's intended to be a psalm of worship, praise. Even that superscript, that title that's right at the beginning of the psalm says this, a psalm for giving thanks. We often don't pay much attention to those superscripts, but it's the language that is saying this is being identified as a psalm for a peace offering in the temple. People were to be coming to God, and despite the fact that they had been idolatrous and sinful and rebellion, they were coming to make peace with God. And the fact that they could have peace with Him meant that they were to give thanks. Why? What does that king that they are worshiping actually expect of them? He says, make a joyful noise to the Lord, all the earth. Some of your translations say, shout for joy to the Lord, all the earth. To the Lord. We've lost the significance. In most of your Bibles, that word Lord is all capital letters. It's all capital letters to remind us the word that is being translated is the word Jehovah. God was the title, the nature of the ruler of Israel, but Jehovah was his name. And the reason that the psalmist is calling us to rejoice in Jehovah is because of who the people recognized Jehovah was. At the time of the Exodus, when Moses was being sent back to the people to call them out of slavery, remember he said to God, whom shall I say is sending me? When people ask me, who are you, Moses, and who is sending you? And the Lord gave Moses this answer. Say to the people of Israel, the Lord, Jehovah, the God of your fathers, Abraham, Isaac, Jacob, has sent me to you. This is my name forever, and thus I am to be remembered throughout all generations. To be Jehovah, God is saying, I remind you, I knew your forefathers, Abraham, Isaac, and Jacob, and I made promises to them that will claim the nations, and this will remain true for all generations. I am a covenant-keeping God, and I am to be praised, not because of your covenant-keeping, but because of my covenant-keeping. I am Jehovah. What is a covenant? One-sided love, where the other party may fail, where we may fail. But what God is saying is, I will not fail. I'm a covenant-keeping God. My name is Jehovah. I made myself known to Abraham, Isaac, and Jacob. And not only did I make myself known in the past, I will make myself known to children's children for all generations. I am the God who keeps faithfulness beyond your unfaithfulness. And not as only is he to be praised because he is covenant keeping, but because he is creation making. This King of Heaven, this Jehovah God, we are told about in Psalm 95, one of the king psalms, in these words, the Lord is a great God. The sea is his, for he made it, and his hands formed the dry land. He's not only covenant-keeping, he's creation-making. He made all things, the sea and the land. He is powerful, vast, and great. And yet, despite all of that, he is distance-reducing between us and him. When you think of how great God is, how powerful he is, it blows you away. Psalm 96, another of the King Psalms, worship the Lord in the splendor of his holiness. Tremble before him, all the earth. We should tremble when we think this great and powerful God. And yet, how does the psalm begin who ascribes praise to Jehovah? Make a joyful noise unto the Lord, all ye lands. Serve the Lord with gladness.
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1: We should be trembling. We should say, no way can I approach this God. And yet he's saying, wait, come sing with joy. Serve with gladness. How can that be? Because this particular psalm to be sung in the midst of that peace offering was a psalm that was to be sung even as a meal was being given to God's people. The peace offering was one in which a portion was given to God, and God saying, there's peace between us now, not antagonism. You don't have to tremble now. You can have part of the meal too. And the people were expected to eat in the presence of God, and dare you say it, shout for joy. Some of you, as you think about kids or grandkids, when they come to your dinner table and it's Thanksgiving or it's Christmas and they just kind of lose themselves in gladness, even when they're at the dinner table, when they're so comfortable, when they're so at ease, they shriek for joy. And here we are being told that even though you're in the presence of Jehovah, shout for joy. Rejoice in all that he has done, because the antagonism is gone. You can be at peace with God. It said something to me when those people in Cuba who experienced so much horror and difficulty were singing. I've mentioned to you one of the services in an evening where in the rickety church that we were in, and I was up in a balcony, I began to wonder, should I be up here? Because, I mean, it was shaking with the exuberance of the singing and the music. And there was one song in particular that just seemed to capture the people. And they just sang at the top of their voices. It really was shouting for joy. And I said to my translator, what are they singing? And she said, the words are, we have been set free. And I recognized it was this beautiful double entendre that it was the message for the people of Cuba, that they had been set free from their sin, but it was also their prefiguring their hope in Christ Jesus. Human dictators would one day no longer rule, that the power of humanity in its brokenness and cruelty had been and would be broken, and they could not help but let the exuberance go. We have been set free. Shout for joy. Claim the God of your gladness. And we recognize that's what's supposed to be happening to us as well. When we celebrate our freedom in worship, we celebrate what God is doing among us. And it's so made clear in the second verse, serve the Lord with gladness. Come into his presence with singing. There you are, coming, having a meal with the Lord. And You're shouting for gladness. But beyond that, serving the Lord with gladness. What is that serving about? I mean, we have a sense that serving could be feeding the poor, mowing the church lawn, running the technology of the tabernacle, all of that, good and appropriate. But what is this service about? You really begin to understand it when you recognize from where it comes. Verse 1, right at the end, make a joyful noise to the Lord, all the earth. Serve the Lord with gladness. It's God's people who are being addressed, but it's the whole world that is in view. As we are to understand, our worship with gladness is setting the pitch and the passion for the nations. That what God intends to do by the worship that happens among his people is to be magnetizing nations to the mission that we have. You've seen it happen. I've seen it happen. I've experienced it. When I was in that room, in that church, in that rickety church with the people of Cuba, just releasing faith and emotion and heart in worship, I had to ask, what are they singing? I want to be a part of that. I want this gladness too. It's what our world yearns for. There are people all around us who just want some gladness. And when the people of God in their worship are rejoicing, whatever is true to their personality, to say with seriousness and sincerity and passion, I believe this. This is food to my soul. This is peace to my heart. This is gladness. Then when that happens, it's worship that is mission at the same time. Evangelism is not just witnessing to somebody on your block or in your dorm. It's worshiping God with sincerity and joy. It's when we experience something, when the choir has engaged in such a way that our hearts are rising. When the worship team is leading us, not just in the words, when we watch their faces and we're magnetized to their enthusiasm, and we want to feel it and experience and be touched by it. And it's what God is doing in his worship. He recognizes that when worship is right and true, pitch and passion both coming together in the church, that people say, I want some of what you got. I want some of that. I want some of that gladness. And our worship is actually doing that. It's magnetic. It's communicative. It's infectious. Kathy and I were just a few weeks ago in Ireland, a nation which has so little respect for the church anymore because of sectarian violence that has gone for decades, and now because of the sexual scandals that have happened in the church that everybody knows, a nation that just 15 or 20 years ago would have had 90% of the people attending church every Sunday, now has less than 20%. The people are not just scandalized by the church, they are angry at the church. And yet, in this one conference, which was in a tent in a small town, the believing, Bible-committed Christians of Northern Ireland were getting together, trying together. As they gathered together to encourage one another, they began tentative singing. But the more they listened to one another, heard each other, shared thoughts, hopes, dreams, fears, and praised God together, the worship just got more exuberant. It just got more passionate. It just got more enthralled. It got more loud. And we're in a tent. So people across the town could hear us. And what that meant was that our worship became mission. And some of the homeless people of the streets and some of the addicted people of the streets began to come. And some people of other faiths and other backgrounds began to come, which for a lot of the people in the tent was a little disturbing, a little difficult to handle, and sweet and wonderful at the same time. As God was by worship bringing in the peoples, bringing in the nations, it's what happens when what is here is real, because we are not just responding to the preacher saying, you need to come to church more. I mean, if the only reason you come to church more is to alleviate guilt, I will assure you the guilt will grow remote. Something has to displace guilt as the reason you're, why do we gather here? And the psalmist is actually giving us the reason for this glad worship when he says, you need to remember the wonder of God's grace toward you. It's in such wonderful wording. Verse 3, know that the Lord, he is God. How does Moses introduce God to the people of Israel? In the beginning, God made the heavens and the earth. He created all things. And yet says the psalmist, and it's he who made us. He made all things. And he made us too. And that sense of how great he is and yet caring at the same moment is meant to move us. You know, when we were flying to that fishing spot in Canada, so we're in one of the northern settlements, and we've gone an hour and a half by pontoon plane beyond the last settlement. And so we're up in the air flying over this vast expanse of Canadian wilderness where you see nothing but lakes and trees and a few hills. And when you're out on the lakes, you see no one else, absolutely no one else but the ones who are in your party. And at some point, feeling the vastness of the wilderness that we were in, I was at one point impressed and then a little scared and then feeling quite insignificant. If God has made all of this, and this that I can see even up in the air is but a speck on the map of not just the world but the universe, that who am I that God would care for me or think about me, even know what's going on in my life? And as I began to go into that spiral, thinking about my life and my hurts and the difficulties and struggles, does God even care? Our boat drifted past a shoreline that had a thick pine forest, which was broken at one point by a little pine tree arc. And in the ark was a little birch tree with a carpet of moss beneath it. And just as we were drifting past, the sun hit it. And I thought, here's this little forest sanctuary for my soul. As I'm thinking of the darkness of the forest, and yet here is God saying, here is a place for your soul to settle in the sanctuary. My goodness on display. And I recognize it's not just this little chapel in the wilderness that is to be solving the ache of my soul. It was yet another tree in another place where God was not in the midst of a pine forest with its needles sheltering a white birch tree, but provided a bloodied tree. And not pine needles, but nails in the hands and the feet of his son. So that I, as I look to him in faith and say, Father, I confess, though you have not forgotten me, I have forgotten you. Take my guilt and pardon me. And there is sanctuary for my soul at a hill called Calvary. It's the beauty of what he is providing to me over and over again. Not just the sanctuary of the forest, but the sanctuary of his son. That as dark as your life may be, you say, God has given me eternity and forgiveness and himself. He created all things and still claims me and cares for me.
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8: During the War for Independence, General George Washington, the man we refer to today as the father of our country, led American troops through military defeat after defeat. And in the bitter winter of 1777, he wrote this somber note to a friend in Philadelphia. Quote, "You might have tracked our army from White Marsh to Valley Forge by the blood on their feet," end of quote. Many soldiers continued to march through the deep snows of Pennsylvania without shoes. Others suffered from disease, hunger, and freezing conditions. Nearly 2,000 of Washington's men died. Yet George Washington did not lose faith. Amid the hardship, loss, and uncertainty of Valley Forge, he turned to God in prayer. At a time when our nation once again faces division and uncertainty, may we follow Washington's example, kneeling humbly, praying faithfully, and asking God to guide the future of America.
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11: All around us are people who are lonely or hurting that need someone to reach out to them. 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
1: 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We love hearing from you. 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
2: To walk in the day, or to walk in the light, is to choose to walk by light of God's will, which is to say, by light of His Word, by light of His counsel, by the direction of the Spirit, usually through the Word. To walk in night, on the other hand, is to ignore the principles and the precepts of God's revelation. It is to be deaf to the promptings of God's Spirit, and it is to follow the dictates of the flesh, to take the boulevard that leads to destruction rather than the narrow, difficult way that leads to life.
1: We've just heard a brief recap from our last program. Now here's Pastor Jim with today's teaching.
2: Good day, ladies and gentlemen. Thank you for joining us. We continue our exposition of select miracles of our Lord Jesus Christ. We are presently in John chapter 11, looking at the raising of Lazarus. Let's pick up the narrative. Jesus had received word that his friend Lazarus was desperately ill. John takes note in verse 5 that Jesus loved Martha and her sister, Mary, and Lazarus. That is a very important preface to what comes next. When therefore Jesus heard that Lazarus was sick, we would expect he hurried to the place where Lazarus was, in Bethany. But actually, the text says he stayed 2 days longer in the place where he was. Then afterward, he told his disciples, "Let's go to Judea again," after he had waited 2 days. In the meantime, Lazarus had died. The disciples said to him, "Rabbi," and I'm going to paraphrase very loosely so we will get the sense of it, "Rabbi, look, we were just there, and the Jews were hopping mad. They were seeking to stone you. Now, are you going to go back there again?" Jesus answered, and he said, "Are there not 12 hours in the day? If anyone walks in the day, he does not stumble, because he sees the light of the world." This was a teachable moment, and Jesus was getting across a very important lesson to his disciples, which we have already looked at. Well, the disciples in verse 12 said to him, "Lord, if he's fallen asleep, Lazarus, that is, he will recover." They were taking him wooden-headedly literal right there. Jesus had spoken of his death, but they thought he was talking about literal sleep. Jesus therefore said to them plainly, "Man, Lazarus has died. And I'm glad for your sakes that I was not there, that you may believe," that is, believe more deeply in me. So let's go to him. Things like this constantly occur in the Christian life. Like Mary and Martha, we apply to Jesus for help. Sometimes what we hear from the Holy Spirit are words of great peace and comfort. We relax in the assurance that everything will be okay just before the bottom drops out. And then we feel deceived, we feel betrayed, we feel totally bummed out. How could God let that happen? How could the Savior let us down like that? How could we get a false signal like that? Just heard from a couple this week. They were riding on a real high. They had been praying for a job and praying for a job and praying for a job. And then all of a sudden, one opened up. And the husband had the promise of a job. And they were thrilled. And I've been there. And they were praising God and giving thanks. And then here, just a few weeks later, after the promise had been made and after stopping the process of the job search, The outfit that had promised the job had decided they couldn't afford the job. You feel as though the rug has been pulled right out from under you. I know, I've been there. Well, whenever that happens, we can take comfort in the facts that, as in this case, our Lord's actions, his denials, his delays are premeditated, and they're designed to produce a result that, in the end, is more glorifying to God and, two, more edifying and enriching to us than what we had originally sought. I tell stories like that in my book, Polishing God's Monuments. Many of you, I'm sure, have gotten it and read it, but if you haven't, and you need to be ministered to by that kind of testimony, there's a place where you can go and find it. That is why Jesus expresses delight, not regret, that he was not there at Lazarus' bedside when his friend was dying. That distance in time was divinely ordered to produce the maximum impact on his disciples' faith. The Lord Jesus is glad that he was not on the scene at the time of Lazarus' illness and death. This was a strategic delay on the part of God. This way, their faith will be greatly enriched. Had he been at Lazarus' side, there may have always been questions about the circumstances surrounding his death and his rising. This way, with Lazarus already dead and buried, and he will have been entombed for 4 days by the time Jesus arrives on the scene in Bethany, there is no question that Lazarus is deader than a fish on ice. Now, Jesus tells his disciples the timing is right. Let's go to him. His very words convey the impression of a person still with us, rather than a corpse of one who is no longer among us. Well, we see here in this narrative something timeless. The character of Jesus' disciples never change. Our loyalty by the grace of God always seems to run way out in front of our understanding. Thomas, with perhaps a shrug of the shoulders, suggested with resignation that if Jesus insisted on going back to Judea and inserting himself into the jaws of death, that, hey, his disciples ought to go back and walk the plank with him. Thomas, therefore, verse 16, who's called Didymus the twin, said to his fellow disciples, Okay, he's determined to go. Let us also go that we may die with him. So when Jesus came, he found that Lazarus had already been in the tomb for 4 days. He was too late even for the funeral. A lot of friends and mourners were still around, however, trying to comfort the sisters of Lazarus, Mary and Martha. Jesus did not want to barge into this scene and create a lot of commotion. So somewhere outside Bethany, the Lord got a message through to Martha on the QT. Now, Bethany was near Jerusalem, about 2 miles off, and many of the Jews had come to Martha and Mary to console them concerning their brother. Martha, therefore, when she heard that Jesus was coming, went out to meet him, but Mary still sat in the house. Martha, therefore, said to Jesus, Lord, if you had been here, my brother would not have died. So Martha slips out the back door to meet the Lord privately, apart from the crowd, going wherever she was told. Apparently, she didn't even tell Mary, her grieving sister. Her first words to Jesus, you see, express a blend of disappointment and yet confidence in him. Disappointment that he was not there when they most needed him, or so they thought, and confidence that in his presence there is the power of relief. Evidence in the text suggests that Lazarus expired soon after the messengers departed to notify Jesus of his illness. Martha then is not intentionally chiding Jesus for not coming. When they ask, she is not questioning his loyalty to his friends, but she is sorrowfully expressing her profound disappointment that his presence and power was not on hand when they needed it. That's a disappointment that we have all probably felt from time to time. I can't be sure about you, but like Mary and Martha, I certainly have eaten a lot of burnt toast in my life and languished in disappointment that the presence and power of Christ, for some reason, despite all of my prayers, for some reason in the providence of God, was not there for me when what was needed was to pop the toaster. Yet her confidence in the Lord, like ours, remains resolute and undeterred, if not fully matured. Tenaciously, in the depth of her sorrow and loss, Martha still reaches out from the bowels of death itself and invites Jesus to help. Now, what she expected is unclear, but it does not appear from Jesus' subsequent dialogue that she expected the raising of Lazarus. The truth is that sometimes in our despair, we just know that our pain is so acute that we cry out to the Lord to do something to relieve our despair and distress. Martha therefore said to Jesus, verse 21, "Lord, if you had been here, my brother would not have died. But even now, I know that whatever you ask of God, God the Father will give it to you." There was still hope. Jesus said to her, "Your brother shall live again." Martha said to him, "I know that he will rise again in the resurrection on the last day." Jesus said to her, "I am the resurrection and the life. He who believes in me shall live even if he dies, and everyone who lives and believes in me shall never die. Do you believe this?" She said, "Yes, Lord. I have believed that you are the Christ, the Messiah, the Son of God, even he who comes into the world, the one who was predicted in the Old Testament to come into the world." Jesus' intention here is to elevate the faith of his own disciples and Martha by a final climactic demonstration of his power over death. In a case where death was believed to be final, absolute, near reversible until the last day. So he primes her faith by challenging her faith. Jesus said, "Your brother shall live again." She quietly agrees, "I know that he shall arise in the resurrection of the last day." But she had missed something. She thought of the resurrection as a fixed event in the future. What she had not yet grasped is that the resurrection at the final day was nothing but the flexing of the life-giving power of that eternal life resident in Jesus Christ. He is the very source of the resurrection. He is the headwater of life itself. He is the one for whom and by whom all things live and move and have their being. That she hadn't caught up with yet. He, Jesus, is not merely one who has eternal life. He is eternal life. And whoever is united with him partakes of that life, and anyone he touches, to them he imparts life. Life is in God. There is only dying existence apart from him. To be reunited to God means that we have to be united to Christ. We have to be in Christ. To be in Christ is to partake of divine life. Eternal life is not something that we receive at some later point, but something that we are united with the moment we receive Christ. For it is life that never ends. It is the life of God and entails communion restored with God. So Jesus says, "I am the resurrection and the life." It's not merely an event. It is personal and it is organic. He who believes in me, even if he dies, that is, experiences natural death, shall live, that is, shall continue in union and communion with the very living God. And everyone who lives and believes in me shall not die forever, that is, shall never experience the soul separated and alienated from union and communion with the living God. "Do you believe this?" Jesus asked her very pointedly. Well, there's the crux of the matter for us all, isn't it? I do not ask you if you believe in some form of resurrection. I ask you if you believe this, that Jesus Christ is the resurrection and the life. That is to say, do you believe that he is the source of it, that he holds the power of it in his hands? If so, then you know that what he said is true in John 14, that I am the way, the truth, and the life. You know that the scriptures are his witness. Then you know that there is no end run around Jesus Christ. You come to Christ. You come to the resurrection. You come into life only through him and on his terms. Without crowning him as Lord, without receiving him as Savior. My friends, if anybody is listening to me without the knowledge of Christ, without receiving him, you have absolutely no hope of the resurrection. You have no hope of eternal life. And when you die, it cannot be said, without lying, you've gone to a better place. No, you have not gone to a better place. You've gone to the worst place possible. There are not many roads to salvation. There is one. The one who is the resurrection, the one who is the life, the way and the truth. It all passes directly through him. He is the source and power of the resurrection. Well, Martha quickly rose to the bait and affirmed the identity and the authority of Jesus. Yes, Lord, I believe that you are the Christ, you are the Messiah, the Son of God, he who is coming into the world. I ask you, dear listener, do you believe this? The hope of the resurrection is at stake. The hope of life, and that more abundantly, is at stake. I recognize that on Christian radio, very few of the listeners who will be hearing me will be unbelievers. But there are those, I've heard from some, who are just, as it were, eavesdropping, just curious. And so to you, I take this opportunity to say that without Christ, life as we know it is a chimera. It's a mirage. It's a fantasy. It's the end of a cruel absurdity. It is much ado about nothing. Your life is just being lived out in quiet desperation. It's striving after wind. It is sound and fury signifying nothing. Without Christ, your life is a vapor and smoke. It's here a moment and gone forever. I can't believe how fast life passes. I remember when I was much younger, and it seemed I had so long to live. But a 30-some-year-old told me just yesterday, you know, every year time seems to move faster. And that's the way it is. And if you're younger, you'll be surprised. Probably will do me no good to say this because I heard it. And it didn't do much good for others to say it. But you will find out one day that this life has passed on you a lot faster than you may think. And all of a sudden, you'll find yourself looking down the barrel of eternity. You don't have to lead a life of quiet desperation. You don't have to lead a life without hope. You don't have to lead a life that is a mirage. That's a cruel absurdity because that's what it is. All the sweat, what's it all about? If in the end, we just die and we're gone. And as I say, not to a better place. Jesus said, I am the resurrection and the life. And Martha embraced that truth. And she is about to see the glory of it. Well, immediately Martha hurries back to her home to bring her sister Mary to meet privately with Jesus. However, in the providence of God, who planned to display his glory through the Lord Jesus, in the presence of a host of witnesses, Mary was observed trying to scurry away surreptitiously. The mourners assumed, wrongly as it turned out, that she was driven by grief to rush to Lazarus' tomb. So they followed, unaware that she was headed for a quiet rendezvous with Jesus on the outskirts of town. Verse 28, she went away, Martha, that is, and called her sister Mary, saying secretly, the teacher, capital T, is here, and he's calling for you. And when Mary heard that, she arose quickly and was coming to him. Now Jesus had not yet come into the village, but was still in the place where Martha met him. The Jews, then, who were with her in the house and consoling her, when they saw that Mary rose up quickly and went out, they followed her, supposing that she was going to the tomb to weep there. Therefore, when Mary came, verse 32, where Jesus was, she saw him. She fell at his feet, saying to him, Lord, it's Martha all over again. If you had been here, my brother would not have died. When Jesus therefore saw her weeping, and the Jews, and when he says the Jews, he means Jews who were unbelieving, but who were friends of this family. The Jews who came with her, they were also weeping. The Lord was deeply moved in spirit and was troubled, and he said, Where have you laid him? And they said to him, Lord, come and see. Then the shortest verse in the Bible, Jesus wept. Well, Mary collapses at Jesus' feet in tears, echoing Martha's words, to the effect that if only the Lord had been on the scene, her brother would not have died. Her faith yet had not risen to the understanding that, alive or dead, the Lord still has power to defeat that great monster that stalks us all, death. We see here the compassion of Jesus. At this point, anguish and compassion swell up in Jesus' pure and holy soul. Anguish at the misery wrought by death, anguish that the consequence of human sin reverberating through history from the original disobedience of Adam to this very hour. Jesus saw that more clearly than any of us, by far. He saw that death is an intruder and the ultimate symptom of our alienation from God. It mocks every attempt to deny it, and it drives through fear a whole race that to this hour is still trying in denial to evade it. Fear of it impels the whole race of men to take refuge either from the fact or the thought of it in all the wrong places. So in his troubled spirit, Jesus groans at the grief death's sting has inflicted on his friends, for it strikes at us all. "Where have you laid him?" he asks. They show Jesus the spot. There is a cave, either natural or carved, which serves as Lazarus' tomb, with a big rock rolled over the entrance. Standing before the tomb, John reports with simple eloquence, Jesus wept. Standing there with the power of life in his very creative word. Standing before the tomb with total relief in his power. Standing there with victory in his hand, Jesus wept. He wept for the ugliness of human sin. He wept for the despair that it drags in its train in the form of death. He wept for the pain and the distress that his dear friends had been put through in an evil and unbelieving world to showcase the glory of God. He wept at the unbelief all around the scene. Every droplet of tears spelled, "I care," as boldly as pen could ever write. Our parents used to say when they had to punish us or deprive us in some way for some good reason, that we've all heard it, "It hurts me more than it hurts you." Now, I don't know about you, but I really didn't believe that, though they were sincere. I didn't believe that, at least until I became a parent. Well, the pain God in his plan must put those of us he loves through hurts him more than it hurts us. You see, folks, there's often a paradox in God's dealings with us. His care may seem cruel on the face of it, but at the bottom of it is a wisdom that passes understanding and a kindness beyond measure. The Jewish mourners at the scene, of course, knew about Jesus. They had heard about his many miracles. Some of them perhaps had even seen them. They speculated here about what might have been had Jesus been on the scene when Lazarus fell ill. Could not this man who opened the eyes of him who was blind have kept this man from dying? All this time, they still could not comprehend who it was they were dealing with. Coming now to the door of the tomb, Jesus asked that the stone might be removed from the entrance. That request shocked the cultivated sensibilities of the ever-practical Martha. She had not quite gotten still what Jesus intended and was able to do. Jesus calmed her by reassuring her that she was about to see the glory of God displayed. And here now we see the power of Christ. Jesus lifted his eyes toward heaven, thanking his Father for hearing them. And crying out in a great voice, he said in verse

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5: Dry weather and slightly cooler weather too coming our way straight through the weekend. Increasing cloudiness for the overnight hours, our low right at 60. Stuck with some clouds throughout our Saturday, the high mid to upper 70s, and we're right around 75 Sunday with some sun. Back to the mid 80s Monday and highs are in the 90s Tuesday and for Wednesday. I'm meteorologist Jennifer Naramore on KPDQ.
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10: During the War for Independence, General George Washington, the man we refer to today as the father of our country, led American troops through military defeat after defeat. And in the bitter winter of 1777, he wrote this somber note to a friend in Philadelphia. Quote, "You might have tracked our army from White Marsh to Valley Forge by the blood on their feet," end of quote. Many soldiers continued to march through the deep snows of Pennsylvania without shoes. Others suffered from disease, hunger, and freezing conditions. Nearly 2,000 of Washington's men died. Yet George Washington did not lose faith. Amid the hardship, loss, and uncertainty of Valley Forge, he turned to God in prayer. At a time when our nation once again faces division and uncertainty, may we follow Washington's example, kneeling humbly, praying faithfully, and asking God to guide the future of America.
11: Did we domesticate ourselves? This is Ken Ham, CEO of the faith-building apologetics ministry Answers in Genesis. The story of evolution usually goes like this. Those who are the fittest, the toughest, or the strongest survive and reproduce, the others die out. But according to other studies, tameness was supposedly selected for in human evolution, somehow resulting in genetic changes as we domesticated ourselves, ganging up against bullies to get ahead. In other words, the nice guy wins. But this goes against the evolutionary story of survival of the fittest. This story is always changing because it's just that, a story invented by humans about the past. We need to start with God's unchanging word, not man's word.
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2: We need to be filled with the Holy Spirit to do what God has called us to do.
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home renovation business is a $600 billion industry. Reviving an old home takes some skill and a lot of hard work. Well, God has a blueprint for reviving our culture, and He's looking for our involvement in the project. Today on The New Beginning, Pastor Greg Laurie continues his opening message in a new series called The Upside Down Life. It's a look at the part we're called to play in bringing a spiritual renovation to the world in which we live.

0: to the book of Acts, Acts chapter 1. Okay, the title of my message is The First Jesus Movement. Now, the book of Acts was authored by Dr. Luke. This is a second book that he wrote that was underwritten by a godly man named Theophilus. And Theophilus also underwrote Luke writing the Gospel of Luke. One other thing I would point out about the book of Acts, it's an unfinished book. It is never officially ended. Now, I'm not suggesting we add to the scripture. I'm just saying we should not put a period where God has put a comma. The church is marching on. The work of the Holy Spirit through the church is continuing on, and we're effectively writing new chapters to it today as we serve the Lord in our time. So let's look now at a few verses from the book of Acts, chapter 1. I'm going to read verses 1 to 4 and share some points with you. Now, my first book I told you, Theophilus, Luke writes, about everything Jesus began to do and teach until the day he was taken up to heaven after giving his chosen apostles further instructions through the Holy Spirit. During the 40 days after he suffered and died, he appeared to the apostles from time to time, and he proved to them in many ways he was actually alive, and he talked to them about the kingdom of God. Okay, we'll stop there. Here's point number one, if you're taking notes. Before you can change the world, you yourself must first be changed. Before you can change the world, you must first be changed. Look at verse 3. During the 40 days after he suffered and died, he appeared to the apostles. They had their lives changed when they saw Jesus risen from the dead. See, they never thought they would see Jesus again when they looked at his beaten, traumatized body hanging on the cross of Calvary. But Jesus rose again and appeared many times over a 40-day period. He appeared first to Mary Magdalene, who came to anoint his dead body at the tomb. He appeared after that to Simon Peter. Then he appeared in the upper room to the disciples, and specifically to Thomas, who said, "I won't believe until I can put my hand in the wounds in his side." He appeared to two disciples walking on the Emmaus Road. He appeared to Simon Peter again at the Sea of Galilee, telling him to feed God's sheep. And he appeared to over 500 people at one time. This transformed them. Jesus was basically popping up everywhere. And they knew he was alive, and they knew he had risen. You see, before they could change the world, Jesus needed to change them. And 1 John 1:1 says, John writing, "We proclaim to you the one who existed from the beginning, whom we have heard and seen. We saw him with our own eyes, and we touched him with our own hands. He is the word of life." Listen to this. If you want people to follow Jesus, you must be a good example as a follower of Jesus. Let's find point number two. Here it is. The church had a job to do, and so do we. The church had a job to do, and so do we. Let's go to Acts chapter 1, verse 7. And we see Jesus saying, "The Father alone is the authority to set the times and the dates, and they're not for you to know, but you will receive power when the Holy Spirit comes upon you, and you'll be witnesses telling people about me everywhere in Jerusalem, throughout Judea and Samaria, and to the ends of the earth." They had a job to do, and so do we. We're still called to tell people about Jesus everywhere. It starts with a question. In Acts chapter 1, verse 6, the apostles came and said, "Lord, has the time come for you to now free Israel and restore your kingdom?" Now, here's the problem. They couldn't get over this notion they had as to why Jesus came. They thought he was coming to establish his kingdom then and there. Then he was crucified. Then he rose again from the dead. So they're back on point again. "Okay, Lord, when are you going to establish your kingdom?" And Jesus effectively says, "Guys, will you get off of that?" He says to him specifically in verse 7, "The Father alone has the authority to set those dates and times. They're not for you to know." Guys, stop focusing on when I am returning. Focus instead on what you should be doing as you're waiting. And the same thing is happening today. People ask all the time, when is Jesus coming back? Why has Jesus not come back again? Well, he will come back according to his perfect timing. And he's already said, no one knows the day or the hour, only the Father in heaven. So don't focus on when he is coming. Focus on what you are to do until he returns. Their job and our job is very clear. Verse 8, you are my witnesses, telling people about me everywhere. It's inescapable. It's a great commission. It's still here before us to fulfill. And I think a lot of times when we study Bible prophecy, we get sidetracked and we miss the main point. Bible prophecy is not given to enlarge our brains. It's given to expand our hearts. It should move us to want to reach more people with the gospel so they too can be ready for the Lord's return. Jesus is not late. He'll come at the appointed hour. But here's what he wants us to do according to 2 Peter 3:9. Which says the Lord isn't slow about his promise, as some people think. He's patient for your sake. He doesn't want anyone to perish or be destroyed. He wants everyone to repent. You know, back in 1970, when the Jesus movement was happening, we're all praying, Lord, come back. Lord, return. Aren't you glad he didn't answer our prayer? How many of you have become a Christian since 1970? Raise your hand. That's quite a few of you. So thank God he didn't answer that prayer. He's waiting for more to believe. It seems to me there may be one person walking on this earth that will be the last person to believe before the rapture of the church. Can you imagine if you knew who that person was? Like this dude, if this guy gets saved, we go to heaven. Would you be tempted to put pressure on that guy or that girl? Then you just say, all right, why don't you ask Christ into your life right now? And you lead him in prayer. Boom, you're in heaven. Well, God knows when that will happen. But here's what they were to do, and here's what we are to do. Verse 8, you will be my witnesses, telling people about me everywhere in Jerusalem, throughout Judea, Samaria, and to the ends of the earth. This is sort of the battle plan for world evangelism. It starts in Jerusalem, then it goes to Judea, then to Samaria, into the ends of the earth. Now, for them, Jerusalem was home base. For them, Judea would be the wider area of Israel. Samaria was outside of their country, and the ends of the earth was what was left over. So in the same way, when we think about reaching people with the gospel, we start with our Jerusalem. And what is your Jerusalem? What is my Jerusalem? It's your home base. It's your family. And guess what? The hardest people to reach with the gospel are your family, right? Because you come home one day and say, I've become a Christian and I'm following Jesus right now. And they're all thinking, oh no, right? And then you tell them they need the Lord and they're saying, we knew you when you were a little kid. Why should we listen to you? This is why Jesus said a prophet is not without honor except in his own country. Jesus himself did not have his own family totally accept him and believe in him till after his death and resurrection. On more than one occasion, they came to take him home because they thought he had lost his mind. You see? So the hardest people to reach are your family. It took me well over 30 years to see my own mother come to Christ. And so that may be your situation right now, but start with your Jerusalem. Then you go to your Judea. That's the wider area. Maybe that's your workplace. Maybe that's your sphere of influence. People you meet out there. You go out there and you leave your comfort zone. But then you go to Samaria. So for a Jew to say Samaria was for them to go to their enemies. See, the Samaritans had nothing to do with the Jews and vice versa. Remember the woman at the well said to Jesus, why would you, a Jew, talk to me, a Samaritan? Don't you know that Jews and Samaritans want nothing to do with each other? And Jesus said, if you knew who it was who was speaking to you, you would ask him and he would give you living water. The point is, you leave your comfort zone, you go to people you would not normally go to. So you start at home base and you move beyond that.
1: Pastor Greg Laurie will have the second half of his message in just a moment.
0: Did you know that we put our services that we do on Sundays online? It's called Harvest at Home. And you can be a part of our extended congregation no matter where you are. And people watch from literally all around the world. So if you want to watch Harvest at Home or view it later if you like, just download the Harvest Plus app and then join us for Harvest at Home.
1: Well, today, Pastor Greg is helping us see what we need to know to join the Lord in impacting our culture for Christ.
0: One final point. We need to be filled with the Holy Spirit to do what God has called us to do. We need to be filled with the Holy Spirit to do what God has called us to do. Look at verse 8. You shall receive power when the Holy Spirit comes upon you, and you will be my witnesses, telling people about me everywhere. Stop and think about this. These were not intellectuals. These were not even theologians. These were ordinary people. We might call them blue-collar workers today, fishermen, a tax collector, some others thrown in. How could these guys change the world? Jesus answers that question. Verse 8, you'll receive power when the Holy Spirit comes upon you, and you'll be my witnesses. The way they would do this is with a power they did not already have, a power beyond anything they'd ever experienced before. A power to change the world, a power to witness, a power to share their faith, a power to turn their world upside down. And guess what? The same power that was given to them to change their world is given to you right now to change our world. It's here now. Nothing's changed. On the day of Pentecost, Peter said, this promise, and he was speaking of the promise of the power of the Spirit, is to you, it's to your children, and it's even to the Gentiles and all who have been called by the Lord our God. And what is the promise? The promise of the power of the Spirit. Now, the word power is noteworthy. It's from the Greek word dunamis. The story is told of Alfred Nobel, who invented an explosive element that he didn't have a name for. And so he went to a friend of his who spoke Greek. And Nobel said, what is the Greek word for explosion? His friend said, it's dunamis. Alfred Nobel said, I'm going to call what I've created dynamite. And so really what the Bible is saying is there is explosive dynamite power from the Holy Spirit that can be given to you. To you and me right now. We just need to receive it. And I think the problem with this is we overly mystify the work of the Spirit. We think it has to always be an emotional experience, and maybe it will be and maybe it won't be. You know, when you fill your car with gas, do you have an emotional experience? Maybe you do when you see what the price is. What? Yeah, so you don't necessarily have an emotional experience when you fill your vehicle, but you fill your vehicle. And the Bible tells us that God wants to empower us with the Spirit. He wants to fill us, and he wants to do it again, and he wants to do it again and again. In fact, every day you should get up in the morning and say, Lord, fill me with the Holy Spirit. I need this power today to do what you have called me to do. And these first century believers receive that power. But here's what I would like to close with. This power is here for us right now. And as we start this new series in the book of Acts, I want to pray that God would fill us with this power and we would experience this real time in our life. So we're going to pray it right now and we're going to receive this power. You may feel something. You may feel nothing. This has nothing to do with feelings. This is an act of faith where a promise is given. Here's what the Bible says. If you, as parents, give good gifts to your children, how much more will your Father in heaven give the Holy Spirit to those who ask him? That's all you have to do. Just ask him. Lord, would you give this to me? And the Lord's response is, oh, yes. Do you like to give gifts to people? You know, when I buy a gift for someone, I can't wait to give it to them. It's hard for me to wait till Christmas Day or their birthday or whatever it is. I want them to have it now. The Father in heaven is anxious and eager to give you this power in your life. He wants to do it. Do you want the gift? You know, when you're a kid and Christmas is approaching and your birthday is approaching, you're anxious to open your gifts, right? So you want the gift. The Father wants to give you the gift. This sounds to me like a good combination. This sounds to me like a moment right now where we can receive what the Lord has for us. So I'm going to do something that I do often with folks accepting Christ. But this is for all of us who are believers already. I'm going to ask you to pray a prayer after me out loud. Mean this prayer. God will hear this prayer. And in this prayer, we're going to ask the Lord to give us the power of the Spirit. Now look, when you're a Christian, the Spirit is inside of you already. When you're a Christian, the Bible says you're sealed with the Holy Spirit of promise. So this is not receiving the Holy Spirit. This is receiving, listen, the power of the Holy Spirit. We're talking about a very specific promise in Acts 1:8. You shall receive power after the Holy Spirit comes upon you to be witnesses for me in Jerusalem, Judea, Samaria, and the uttermost parts of the earth. So this is a specific prayer of receiving the power of the Spirit. Why don't we all stand as we pray this prayer? So I'll pray and you pray after me if you want this power in your life. Just pray these words, Lord Jesus, you've called me to be a witness. You've called me to reach the world with the gospel. But I have not always done that as I should. But I want to start doing it like never before. But I need help. You've promised the power of the Spirit to me. Now I receive that power. Fill me with your Holy Spirit. Give me a new boldness. Give me a new courage. I receive it from you now. In Jesus' name I pray. Now you just receive that power in your life. Let God's Holy Spirit permeate every crevice of your being and give you that boldness that He wants you to have.
1: Pastor Greg Laurie with an important prayer asking the Lord to empower us for the responsibilities ahead. 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Pastor Greg, let's speak to the person listening who's on the other side of this discussion.
2: Okay.
1: They've never shared the gospel because they're really not sure what the gospel is. They'd like to be closer to God, but they just don't know where to start.
0: Well, they just need to hear more. They need to hear what the essential gospel message is. And I've got a great resource for you. We've set up a webpage that's called knowgod.org, knowgod.org. 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So just go to knowgod.org. Do it right now.
1: All right. And then listen, if you've missed any part of today's message, why not hear it again? 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Well, we're making available the new movie called A Great Awakening. Maybe you've heard of it. And Pastor Greg, here's a few seconds of a dialogue you recently had with the movie's director, Joshua Enck.
0: Our nation, in fact, I would say, is grounded in what happened in a spiritual awakening that was led primarily by a man named George, but not the George we think, not George Washington, though he plays clearly a significant role in American history, but another George. Who was that George?
3: That was George Whitfield, the one and only, known for his voice, this profound, powerful, supernatural voice. He was like a trumpet blast from heaven. And he wanted more of Christ and less of him.
0: Yeah.
3: And that's why, you know, we don't hear his name a whole lot.
0: Yeah.
3: He didn't want a bridge named after him or denomination named after him, but he was known as the spiritual founding father.
1: He was an unlikely choice to change early colonial America. I mean, he was so young. Isn't that right?
0: He really was. And he was effectively thrown out of the churches of England because of his bold preaching. How he would tell the folks there, you must be born again. Being born in the church and attending church isn't enough. You need to have your own encounter with Christ. And young George Whitefield had his encounter with the Lord. He wanted to be an actor. He had this beautiful God-given voice, which he ultimately was able to use for the glory of God. But the cool thing is, despite being driven out of the churches, it actually worked out in his favor because it sent him out to, well, where the people were, out into the fields, out into the town square, out into the coal mines to preach the gospel. And his voice was so loud and so powerful without amplification. When he would begin to speak, people would gather around to hear more. And he played a significant role in the forming of what would ultimately become the United States of America. Before there was a revolution, there was a revival. And that revival set the stage for what would become our nation that we love and we cherish. And so find out the origin story of America, the spiritual origin story, in this new film called A Great Awakening. We're going to offer it to you on DVD so you can watch it whenever you want for your gift of any size. And what that means is if you only send a little, we'll send you a copy. But many can send more and be generous. And your generosity is appreciated. And we'll use those resources to continue in our mission of knowing God and making him known. So more people can hear the teaching of the Word of God as you hear here in A New Beginning, as well as the proclamation of the gospel. One of the things I appreciate about George Whitefield is he was an evangelist. And I, too, have been called to be an evangelist. And one of the things that we do on our radio broadcasts, as well as our other media outlets, is we invite people to Christ. And did you know thousands of people make a profession of faith to follow Christ every year through this radio show and our TV show and the other things that we do out there in media platforms. So be extra generous so we can bring the gospel to our generation, much like George Whitefield did for his.
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0: There's a lot of strange and incorrect views of the afterlife. So here is the biblical worldview on the afterlife in a nutshell. When you die, if you are a Christian, you will go straight to heaven. That's true. Worth clapping for. You probably won't clap for this next statement. When you die, if you're not a Christian, you will go to hell. Whoa, wait, hold on. I'm just telling you what the Bible says. According to Jesus and the rest of the scripture, more people are going to hell than those that are going to heaven. That's not what God wants, but God has given to us a free will. Jesus said in John 3:18, he that believes in me is not condemned, but he who does not believe in me is condemned already because he has not believed in the name of the only begotten Son. God is saying, I love you. I don't want you to go to hell. I put my own wrath on my Son who I love for you so you could be forgiven. You say, yeah, really? Whatever. I don't need Jesus. Forget it. That rejection of him is what brings that judgment. It's not going to be a sin question in the final day. It's going to be a son question. S-O-N. What did you do with Jesus?
1: 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Already know God? Invite others to learn more about what it means to follow Jesus. Answers to questions about the Christian faith, online courses for Christian growth, and video messages from Pastor Greg Laurie can be found at harvest.org.
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5: 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And I'd lived in a beautiful, fancy house on the ocean. And now here I was in this little, and I thought, you know what, Lord? The one thing that's not changed is you. You're here. And so I just think wherever you find yourself in life, use everything God has given you to bless others, but be at peace in yourself.
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1: Suffering is God's method of sanctifying. Consider it joy, knowing that the testing of your faith produces endurance, and let endurance have its perfect result, that you may be perfect and complete, lacking in nothing. God brings us to a Christ-likeness through suffering. And when God puts us through things, allows us to go through things, it makes us more and more like His Son, the choicest servant whom humbled Himself to the point of death, even death on a cross. Therefore also God highly exalted Him. Suffering is used to make us more like Jesus.
2: Welcome to Abide in the Word with Pastor Scott Gilchrist. Today we continue our study in the book of Colossians as Scott begins the message titled Serving Christ, Rejoicing in Suffering. So grab your Bible and let's join Scott for today's message.
1: When things were so bad, and Jesus said, it'll be like the days of Noah before I get back. When he had to start over with Noah and his family of eight, when they got off the ark, he established human government. And he said, chapter 9 of Genesis, you're created in my image. Be fruitful. And it was like a restart. And he established this truth. You can read it, Genesis 9, verse 6. Whoever sheds man's blood, his blood should be shed by man. Capital punishment was established in Genesis 9, and it's never been rescinded. That wasn't for Israel. That wasn't for a nation. There was no nation. There was no Israel. It was for the race when he started over with Noah. And when you get to the New Testament, human government, we're told in Romans 13, bears the sword, not for nothing. What do you bear a sword for? Well, to punish evildoers and to praise those who do right. And that's exactly what he says in 1 Peter 2. Wherever you hear him speak of government, the government is to punish evildoers and praise those who do right. Turn back to Colossians 1 now. And we've come to the most personal portion of this little letter that is so doctrinal. And doctrine is so practical. And this portion, verse 24 on down through chapter 2, verse 5, is, I think, the most personal portion of the whole letter. And I want to just read the text, verse 24, in context. Now I rejoice in my sufferings for your sake, and in my flesh I do my share on behalf of his body, which is the church, in filling up that which is lacking in Christ's affliction. Of this church I was made a minister according to the stewardship from God bestowed on me for your benefit, that I might fully carry out the preaching of the word of God. That is the mystery which has been hidden from past ages and generations, but now has been manifested to his saints, to whom God willed to make known what is the riches of the glory of this mystery among the Gentiles, which is Christ in you, the hope of glory. And we proclaim him, admonishing every man and teaching every man with all wisdom, that we may present every man complete in Christ. And for this purpose I labor, striving according to his power, which mightily works within me. Paul gets personal here about his serving Christ, and to live for Christ is to serve Christ, okay? And we'll see several principles. I mean, it will involve suffering, verse 24, serving Christ. It's really not optional. Some Christians may think of serving Christ as, well, that's for the preacher or the missionaries or the zealots. I just want to be a Christian. No. We'll talk about that. We are saved to serve. We use his word to point to his son. We seek to bring every person to maturity in Christ. And so there's many principles that we can learn from it here, but we're just going to zero in on the first one, verse 24 today. Serving Christ will involve suffering. And if you, so I said, I titled my sermon when they asked me Friday, Serving Christ Part 1, one of my catchier ones. But if I wanted a catchier title, I might say Rejoicing in Suffering. Look at the first phrase. Paul said, I rejoice in my sufferings. I said, and I mentioned Charlie Kirk, they said repeatedly, he was a happy warrior. He was constantly under death threat as he proclaimed Christ on the college campuses all around the country. And this isn't a morbid, dark, depressive, we suffer for Jesus. No, he rejoiced in his suffering. Jesus, we pointed out, who for the joy set before him endured the cross, Hebrews 12. These things I've spoken to you that my joy might be in you and that your joy might be made full, he said on the eve of his crucifixion. No, Paul rejoiced in his sufferings. And by the way, that isn't morbid. And it's not the vile, dark, rejoicing in somebody else's sufferings that's going on in our culture. They're rejoicing in Erica's sufferings. And that's waking people up. Some people are coming to realize, and they're saying, oh, I am, it's awful that there's a young widow, but still. Yeah, but there's an awakening, and maybe you're there, and I just say, what kind of person rejoices in someone else's suffering? No, I'm not speaking that way at all. I'm saying Paul and every Christian can rejoice in our suffering. How could he? And many countless others. And why did he? And why have Christians throughout the ages who've been beheaded, burned at the stake, stoned, persecuted, imprisoned, and are right now, we're told to remember those in prison as though we're in prison with them. How can we? Well, we'll come back to that. But I want to say the Christian life is a life of service, and it will involve suffering. And it'll involve both overt, specific suffering for living for Christ, and it will involve just general suffering. God didn't promise us that he would keep us from cancer, heart problems, relational pain. He didn't, in fact, he said, in this world you'll have tribulation. Take courage. I've overcome the world. So I want to say that because I think sometimes, well, most of us, I would say, in this room haven't suffered much for following Christ. We very well might, but we haven't, most of us. Now, if you have, you can tell me about it. I mean, we might have lost a promotion because we stood clear on moral issues or whatever, but I'm saying most of us, but all of us have experienced, if you've come to know Christ yesterday, don't be surprised if you have some suffering today. And if you've known Christ for some time, you're his child, you're fit for heaven, but God is pleased to leave us here, and we live in a world of suffering. And so there's specific suffering, and you see plenty, and Paul knew both. When he says, I rejoice in my sufferings, he knew both. I mean, Jesus said, if you want to come after me, deny yourself, take up your cross, and follow me. And Paul knew plenty of suffering. The book of Acts is full of suffering. Peter and John stood and healed that man in the temple, and they were arrested, chapter 3 and chapter 4. And then they called him, and what's the deal? What did you do? And he said, well, if we're on trial for healing a man, I guess so be it. But let me say this. This one whom you killed, and he's pointing at the Supreme Court, the Sanhedrin. This one whom you killed, I'm quoting chapter 4 of Acts, God raised from the dead. And he's the chief cornerstone. He was rejected by you, the builders, but he's become the chief cornerstone and their salvation and no one else. For there's no other name under heaven given among men by which we must be saved. And when they saw the boldness with which Peter and John were speaking, they recognized them as having been with Jesus. And it didn't stop them from threatening them further and saying, quit talking about this. And then they released them, and they went and they prayed for boldness. And God filled them with the Holy Spirit and boldness, and they continued to proclaim boldly. Because they said, listen, whether we should obey you or God, we can't stop talking about what we've seen and heard. And so they boldly proclaimed Christ. And they were re-imprisoned, you remember? And then the angel delivered them in chapter 5. And then they went out preaching again, and the authority said, we gave you strict orders not to speak in this name. And they said that great verse, 5:29, we must obey God rather than men. And they proclaimed Jesus.
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1: But Gamaliel, kind of a moderate, you know, sometimes there are moderates. And he said, hey, just don't, you might be fighting against God here. And so they calmed down and they listened to his advice. Well, turn over there. Look at Acts 5. You got to see this because it's amazing to me. Acts 5, look at verse 40. Verse 39, he said, listen, if it's of God, you'll not be able to overthrow them, or else you may even be found fighting against God, Gamaliel said. Well, they took his advice, and after calling the apostles in, they flogged them. Sometimes we read right over that. They didn't kill them, they flogged them. We don't know if it was the 39 stripes, 40 minus 1, a scourging. We know that Jesus said, you'll be beaten on my account. They're going to scourge me. They'll scourge you. And they went on their way. They flogged them and ordered them to speak no more in the name of Jesus. And I was impressed during that five-hour service how many people, quoting Charlie Kirk, didn't just talk about faith in God, faith in Charlie's Lord and Savior, Jesus Christ. The name above every other name was used repeatedly, for which I give thanks. And I say, what should we do? We should talk about Jesus. The Holy Spirit came to glorify Jesus Christ. And if we're filled with the Spirit, we will speak of Jesus. Well, they told them, don't speak anymore in the name of Jesus. And then they released them after they'd flogged them. So they went on their way from the presence of the council, rejoicing that they'd been considered worthy to suffer shame for his name. That's chapter 5. Chapter 6 and 7, I've already talked about. Stephen was the first martyros. But Jesus said, when the Holy Spirit comes, you guys will be my moderoi. My moderosses, my witnesses. And he didn't promise us that it would be easy. Paul knew plenty about that kind of suffering. But then there's then the general suffering. I mean, many of you have heard bad news health-wise. Life moves on. And from Genesis 3, when sin entered the world, till when Jesus comes back, and I it says he's going to wipe every tear from our eyes, and there'll be no more sorrow or sickness or pain, Revelation 21. During these days, there's suffering of all sorts. And I say you might lose your job because you won't compromise. You might, your business might not thrive because you follow Jesus. I only know that every one of us, there will be suffering in this life. But whether it be overt for the cause of Christ or general, just because we're in a dark, fallen world, all suffering is an opportunity to glorify God. Paul said in Philippians 1, whether by life or by death, Christ could be exalted. When Peter was recommissioned to follow Jesus, Jesus asked him three times, do you love me? The prerequisite, by the way, for real service. Do you love me? Yes, Lord, I love you. He asked him a second time. He asked him a third time. Three times Peter said, I love you. And then he said, feed my sheep. And then he said, he told him of his death. He said, when you're young, you're doing this. But when you get old, they're going to take you where you don't want to go. And he said, we're specifically told, he spoke signifying the kind of death Peter would die for Christ. The kind of death he would glorify God with. John 21, I think it's verse 17 or 19. Every kind of suffering can be used to glorify God. Now, having said that, look at our text again, and I've quoted many others, how is it that Paul could and did rejoice? I told you I'd get back to this question, because not only does he rejoice in his sufferings, but the scripture tells us to. James 1, consider it all joy, my brethren, when you encounter various trials. We exult, Paul wrote in Romans 5, we rejoice, we boast in tribulation. And in both cases, and there are many others, but I'll give those two, James 1 and Romans 5, we're told that we not only can rejoice, we should rejoice in suffering. And I ask, how? In both cases, well, take a look at James 1. Sometimes it's good to look at the text. Make sure I'm quoting it right. James 1, verse 2. Consider it all joy, my brethren, when you encounter various, manifold, multifaceted trials. Trials for following Jesus, trials just living in this broken world. You lose your job just like non-Christians do. The economy goes down. You don't know whether you're going to have enough money to pay the rent. All these, consider it all joy, my brethren, when you encounter multifaceted, poikileos, many types of trials. What's the next word? Knowing that the testing of your faith produces endurance. And let endurance have its perfect result, that you may be perfect and complete, lacking in nothing. Don't miss that. Rejoice knowing. Look at Romans 5. Turn to Romans 5. Romans 5, wonderful statement. Therefore, having been justified by faith, verse 1, we have peace with God through our Lord Jesus Christ, through whom also we've obtained our introduction by faith into this grace in which we stand, and we exult, we rejoice, we celebrate in the glory of God. And not only this, but we also exult, rejoice, celebrate in our tribulations. What's the next word? Knowing that tribulation brings about perseverance. Perseverance, proven character, and proven character, hope, and hope doesn't disappoint. How could Paul rejoice in his sufferings? because Paul knew something. And you and I know something. You see, the Bible doesn't speak to just one person. These truths are universal truths that Paul knew, that James knew, that John and Peter knew. We can know something. Paul knew at least five things. The scripture gives us at least five things I want us to just kind of hang our hat on today as we realize that we can rejoice in the day we live in the darkness of the day, the suffering that God has put you in, the suffering that God has put you in, whatever the suffering we might very well experience for following Jesus Christ. How can we rejoice? Well, five things I want to underline. Suffering is God's method of sanctifying. Suffering, consider it joy, knowing that the testing of your faith produces endurance, and let endurance have its perfect result, that you may be perfect and complete, lacking in nothing. God brings us to a Christ-likeness through suffering. We can exult, rejoice in our tribulations. Why? Romans 5, knowing that tribulation works perseverance, and perseverance proven character, and proven character hope. And when God puts us through things, allows us to go through things, it makes us more and more like His Son, the choicest servant whom we saw humbled Himself last week to the point of death, even death on a cross. Therefore also God highly exalted Him. Suffering is used to make us more like Jesus.
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6: Dry weather and slightly cooler weather, too, coming our way straight through the weekend. Increasing cloudiness for the overnight hours, our low right at 60. Stuck with some clouds throughout our Saturday, the high mid to upper 70s, and we're right around 75 Sunday with some sun. Back to the mid-80s Monday, and highs are in the 90s Tuesday and for Wednesday. I'm meteorologist Jennifer Naramore on KPDQ.
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0: And I'm Roger Marsh. 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
1: Welcome, everyone, to Family Talk. 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I'm Dr. James Dobson, and I'm thrilled that you've joined us.
0: Well, welcome to Family Talk, the broadcast division of the Dr. James Dobson Family Institute. I'm Roger Marsh, and I'm so glad you've joined us today for this very special program. You know, in James chapter 4, verse 8, we read these comforting words, "Draw near to God, and He will draw near to you." What a beautiful promise that is. Our Lord doesn't just permit us to come close to Him, He invites us to. He wants an intimate relationship with each of us. But the question so many of us wrestle with is, how exactly do we build that kind of closeness with God in the first place? And why does it matter so much, not only for our own lives, but for the future of our nation as well? On today's edition of Dr. James Dobson's Family Talk, we're going to explore those very questions through the power of prayer. Making prayer a part of our daily lives isn't just a nice habit, it's essential. It's the lifeline that connects us to the heart of God. And as you'll hear on today's Family Talk broadcast, it may very well be the greatest hope we have for the healing of our nation. Now, what you're about to hear is a classic conversation featuring our own Dr. James Dobson, along with two very special guests, one you'll recognize right away. That's Dr. Dobson's beloved wife, Shirley Dobson. And the other guest is a longtime friend, a dear friend of the Dobson family, Pastor Chuck Swindoll. Now, what you're about to hear was recorded a couple of decades ago. Some of the discussion is going to look back on the events of September 11th, 2001, and refers to the years when Shirley Dobson was still serving as chair of the National Day of Prayer Task Force. And even though this conversation first aired many years ago, you'll be surprised, or maybe not, at how the scriptural truths that these friends are discussing remain just as relevant and timeless even today. Shirley Dobson is nationally recognized for her leadership and her many contributions to organizations that advocate for the family. Beginning in 1991, she served as chair of the National Day of Prayer Task Force and served faithfully for 25 years. Through the efforts of that task force, tens of thousands of prayer gatherings were established and held all across the country. And our other guest today, Pastor Chuck Swindoll, has devoted his life to the practical teaching and application of God's Word. After serving in the United States Marine Corps, he went on to a ministry career that spanned more than 50 years. His radio program, Insight for Living, is still heard all around the world, sharing a message of genuine hope and encouragement. Chuck is also the author of many beloved books, including So You Want to Be Like Christ, 8 Essentials to Get There, and that'll be the focus of today's conversation. So settle in and join us now for this rich and encouraging discussion about drawing near to the Lord. Here now, Shirley Dobson, Pastor Chuck Swindoll, and our own Dr. James Dobson here on Family Talk.
1: Well, with us today is the chairwoman of the National Day of Prayer, Shirley Dobson. And welcome back, Shirls.
2: It's very good to be back, Jim. Thank you.
1: Well, the other guest is my great friend of 30 years, Dr. Chuck Swindoll. He's the founder and senior pastor of Stonebriar Community Church in Frisco, Texas, and is the author of many, many Christian books. Chuck, thanks for joining us today.
3: I'm glad to be with you, Jim and Shirley. It's going to be a great time together.
1: Chuck, I checked the record today, and you were a guest on this program for the first time in 1981.
3: I was a very young man back then, Jim.
1: Very young and filled with promise, right?
3: Yes. Well, I don't know about that. I was a very young man. You know, none of this seems all that real. You talk about a friendship that's been really for more than 30 years, and yeah. It honestly seems like last year we were sitting there in that little restaurant in Long Beach, and the four of us, you and Shirley and Cynthia and I, were laughing about so many things. Our kids were all real small, and you had started this brand new radio ministry, and we had met at a conference, you may remember, in Seattle. You said, let's get together, and I actually followed up on that. So we had some great time. It's been great ever since.
1: Chuck, going back to that first visit in 1981, I wonder if you remember what the subject of that interview was.
3: Okay, this is going to be an absolute guess, but I'm going to guess something about the family. Marriage, home, family.
1: Yeah, you're right.
3: How's that for a guess?
1: It was about marriage, and I think it was, I believe it was before you published Strike the Original Match.
3: Oh, okay.
1: So I think you were thinking those terms right. At that time. But it was a wonderful program, and it was the beginning of a great friendship.
3: Well, thank you.
2: You know, Chuck, I have to tell a story about you and Jim. I think as you're aging, you're getting to look more like each other.
1: Oh, really?
2: But anyway, this lady got on the plane, and she was coming down the aisle, and she spotted Jim, and she recognized him, and she stopped and said, Oh, I know who you are. You're Chuck Swindoll. We all had a good laugh about that.
3: I got a better story than that, Shirley. I'm in front of our church meeting folks as they walk by, and one lady walks up and says, she had been there through the whole message. She says, oh, Dr. Dobson, I just want to tell you how much I appreciate your ministry. She says, I've got your book here, and I'd like for you to sign it. It was one of your books, Jim. And so I said, sure, give me the book. I signed it. She said, oh, thank you, Dr. Dobson. I've waited half my life to meet you. And I signed your book.
1: Well, the whole message,
3: she thought she was listening to Jim Dobson.
1: This is radio and not television, so I guess it's a natural mistake to make. Shirley, speaking of the passage of time, did you know in 1991 that this is going to be the rest of your life that you were signing up for?
2: No, I didn't. In fact, Vonette had the National Day of Prayer for 8 years, so I figured, well, 6 or 7 years, you know, that would be a good ministry. If I had known it, I would have run down the street screaming, scared to death.
1: But the Lord still has his hand in your back.
2: Apparently, so.
3: That's often the way it is. The great things God plans, we go into it reluctantly and not knowing most of what's ahead, and nothing of what's ahead, but not knowing most of what it will require.
1: The greatest honor for us, Chuck, is that the Lord obviously had a plan, and I think for the three of us, he had a plan that's been unfolding ever since. Shirley, I want to explain on your behalf that there is no self-serving aspect to the National Day of Prayer. You're not trying to build a big organization or create some kind of legacy with this outreach. It is what it is. It's a deeply felt desire to call the nation to prayer on behalf of the people and their leaders and the military and their families and their churches. You and I, Shirley, are very concerned about our country right now, not only with regard to our security as a nation, but relevant to what we see as the retreat from morality and righteousness that is just gaining momentum. Chuck, are you reading the culture that way too?
3: Yes, there's no doubt about it, Jim. I just actually returned from one of the few conferences I do each year. And this was one that is for flag officers and their spouses, for people from Capitol Hill, for ambassadors that are in the D.C. area, to come apart and to be together and to share their lives and to enter into each other's experiences. And I get the heartbeat of what is happening inside the Beltway by being there. And there is a definite drift away from things eternal. There is no doubt in my mind. Oh, I was thinking, as Shirley spoke a moment ago, remember the days following 9/11?
1: Yes.
3: I mean, we didn't even have to announce. Everybody was calling our church saying, when are we going to get together and meet? And we opened our doors to a time of prayer. We didn't have to guide anybody. We didn't have to explain to anybody. The place was packed that following Sunday with people whose hearts were beating heavily for the protection of our people and for the guidance for our nation and praying for our president and asking for protection from terrorism. I mean, it came in like a flood. Mm. It's interesting that they didn't want an organization. They didn't need a big plan. They just said, we need a place to pray.
1: Yes.
3: And I'll tell you, we could have prayed for 4 hours.
1: Mm-hmm.
3: The spirit that was in that meeting, we still talk about it. It was electric. Now, when I'm with these folks that I was with at this conference, believe me, they are at the cutting edge of decision making. These are people who make decisions, and it impacts thousands of lives. And I'll tell you, these men and women that gather are people of prayer. They're the first to say, we may have stars on our shoulders. We may have the rank that causes other people to salute, or we may have a role in Congress that people admire, but we all need to say to each other, and we admit it, our needs are totally in the hands of God. And so we call on God for that.
1: You know, Chuck, I just returned from Washington and I had a chance to meet with the kind of people you're talking about, some of them on Capitol Hill, some of them in the White House and otherwise. And I saw concern everywhere I went for the nation and its national sovereignty. And I heard it over and over again. Furthermore, in the last couple of weeks, my heart has been burdened. I mean, heavy, as I have seen reports of spring break activities and the debauchery and the sexual immorality and the drugs and the alcohol and things that are occurring. And everybody seems to think that's okay. It just is further evidence to me that we're in a moral crisis in this country.
3: Yeah, there's no doubt about it. Mm. And when we read, even from ancient days, that God's people are to humble themselves and pray and seek God's face to have the nation healed, we realize this is nothing new. It has been on a long drift. The fallen nature of humanity is increasingly more evident. And it's now impacting our government, the ranks of the military, even churches across the land, the need for us to come back to that promise is incredibly important. It's of highest importance.
2: And Jim, you said when you came back from Washington that no one, neither political party, had an answer for the problems that we face. And it's because it's not a military problem.
3: That's correct.
2: It's not a governmental problem. It's a problem of the heart. It's a spiritual problem. This battle that we're waging is a spiritual battle, and it can only be fought on our knees. And I wonder what it's going to take for the American people to realize that. It's going to take a city that's going to be wiped out before we realize that, you know, we can't handle this on our own. We don't have the know-how. We don't have the weaponry. It is beyond us. Only God can solve this problem, and prayer is the hope for our nation. And my heart this year is that people will gather and put a prayer shield around this nation to protect it.
1: You and I have been praying about that in our personal prayer time, praying for this country, praying for our president, praying for our leaders on Capitol Hill, praying for the military. And you frequently refer to that prayer shield. That comes from Psalms, doesn't it?
2: Yes, it does. In Psalms, it says, the shields of the earth belong to the Lord. And I believe on 9-1-1 that he lifted that shield just enough so we could look evil right in the face and see what could really happen if he ever removed that shield from our nation. That's why it is so important for us to get on our knees and come before him in humility and repentance and beg him for mercy, because the Bible also says, in your wrath, Lord, remember mercy.
1: Chuck, you have written a book called So You Want to Be Like Christ, Eight Essentials to Get You There. And you talk about prayer in this book. We don't have time for you to list the eight essentials, but give us a summary of the message of this book.
3: Well, I think it was important. It was important then, and it still is to me, that people understand that godliness doesn't come automatically. It doesn't just flow out of one's life, no matter how much one may love the Lord. I think there is the necessity for us to understand we must carry out responsibilities that are commanded of us in the Scriptures. And I touch on eight of those areas, and you're right, one of them is prayer. Which I simply call calling out. And another is humility, bowing low. And the reason I wrote the book is because I think in this drift we've talked about, we become proud people. We begin to operate independently. We complicate our lives with things that aren't essential. The tyranny of the urgent wins the day, and silences the things that are important. we are not a people of self-control. We are not a people who surrender, who release our grip on our rights. I think it was Lou Holtz, the coach, who said, 25 years of coaching, he's the one that led Notre Dame to 100 victories in 10 years. He said, in my years of coaching, the difference between the athlete then and now, back then the athlete came with the desire to carry out his responsibilities and good teamwork as a player. Now it's all about rights and privileges. Isn't that interesting?
1: Well,
3: even
1: on
3: the athletic field, back then it was about how can I work with this team and we together win this game. Now it's these are my rights. These are my privileges. A spirit of entitlement that has wrapped itself around us like tentacles. And so I wrote the book so people would understand becoming like Christ is not something that's just going to take place because you get older or because you've been in the church all your life. It will take place when you begin to apply the disciplines of the Christian life.
1: Well, I think our listeners can feel our hearts here. If there could be hundreds of thousands, if not millions of people calling out to God, saying, Lord, we have no resources that can deal with the problems that we're facing. There is only one answer, and that answer is a revival, a return, a renewal to the spiritual principles and understandings that have guided us and guided this country from the days of the founding fathers.
2: That's right. We shouldn't just be praying for our nation on one day. We should be praying regularly for our nation. And National Day of Prayer does have a program called Freedom 5, where we're asking people to spend 5 minutes a day praying for five centers of power: the government, the media, education, church, and the family, because we interact with some of those segments every day. And that's a way we can keep our country and those centers of power before the Lord in prayer.
1: Chuck, in a world of spiritual confusion, where even many churches seem to have forgotten what Christianity is all about. I'm not indicting anybody, but it has happened in many places. I'm glad there is you. And I appreciate what you've done on the radio for all these years. Our programs, in fact, have been back-to-back for many years. And there's been a kind of partnership between us. I love you like a brother. And
3: well, thank you, Jim. I thought about you the other day when I was reading in 1 Timothy. I thought about you and Shirley. The second chapter begins with, first of all, I urge that entreaties and prayers and petitions and thanksgiving be made on behalf of all, for kings, for all who are in authority, in order that we may lead a tranquil and quiet life in all godliness and dignity. Aren't those great words?
1: Oh, man, that's beautiful.
3: He says, first of all, that there be prayers and petitions and thanksgivings. And so I will, at this moment, step into the role of a fellow pastor and say to all of you who are pastoring churches, remember, first of all, lead your congregations in prayer. Prayer for our nation, prayer for our men and women who lead us as cities, as states, as a nation, and who make these huge decisions. Pray for those who give them counsel.
1: Chuck, I don't believe there's any more fitting way to close out this program than to ask you to pray for the nation. Pray for us, Chuck.
3: Almighty God, we pause to reflect on your character as we seek wisdom for such a time as this. In these unsafe days, you remain all-powerful and able to protect us. In these uncertain times, you remain all-knowing, leading us aright. In the unprecedented events that we're facing, you remain absolutely sovereign. Our times truly are in your hands. Therefore, Lord, our dependence on you is total and not partial. Our need for your forgiveness is constant. Our gratitude for your grace is profound, and our love for you is deep. Therefore, we ask that you guard and guide our president and all who serve the people of these United States. May uncompromising integrity mark their lives. And we also ask that you unite us as truly one nation under God. May genuine humility return to our ranks. And may that blend of integrity and humility heal our land as you have promised. In our Lord's name we pray.
0: 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That was the heartbeat of today's classic Family Talk conversation featuring our own Dr. James Dobson and his guests, Pastor Chuck Swindoll and Doctor's wife, Shirley Dobson. 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And I have some wonderful news to share with you. All throughout July, we've been sharing with you about our special $250,000 matching grant to double every gift you give. 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P.O. Box 39000, Colorado Springs, Colorado. The zip code 80949. Well, I'm Roger Marsh, and on behalf of all of us here at Family Talk and the Dr. James Dobson Family Institute, thanks so much for joining us today. 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
4: Do you know the 36 words that define exactly what America is all about? I hope you do. This is Gary Bauer with An American Moment. This is the 250th anniversary of the founding of the United States. It's our birthday. And in that day of our birth, our founding fathers wrote the Declaration of Independence. I would urge you to read the whole thing. It's not that long. But I know, hey, we're all busy, right? So if you don't have a lot of time, just read these 36 words. They're the first sentence in the second paragraph of the Declaration of Independence. We hold these truths to be self-evident, that all men are created equal, that they are endowed by their Creator with certain unalienable rights, that among these are life, liberty, and the pursuit of happiness. That's the central idea of America, my friends. Let's go over the words because they're important. We hold these truths, it says. Well, today is a day of, in our country and around the world, of moral relativism. But our founders believed there were some things that were true and there were other things that were false. So they wrote, we hold these truths to be self-evident, that all men, it means all mankind, ladies, it includes you too, that all men are created equal and endowed by their government. No, it doesn't say by their government. It says endowed by their Creator, and it's a capital C. They're referring to the God of the Bible. That is absolutely clear, my friends. Endowed by their Creator with certain unalienable rights. Well, that's sort of a antique word. What does that mean, unalienable? Well, unalienable means that nobody, including your government, can legitimately take those rights away from you. In fact, the word unalienable means even something bigger than that. It means that you and I can't surrender legitimately those rights without ceasing to be God-created human beings. Unalienable rights, it says. Among these, life. The founders knew that without the right to life, the other rights were beside the point. Life, liberty, and the pursuit of happiness. That seems pretty clear, but I got to say one more thing. Pursuit of happiness didn't mean the same thing then that it means now. The pursuit of happiness then was all about the meaning of happiness. And in 1776, if you go back and look at a Webster dictionary, happiness is defined as the state of mind that one can get only if they are living a virtuous life. My friends, this is the central idea of the American Republic. These 36 words, wherever these words have gone, they have brought more liberty and more opportunity and more freedom to more people than any competitive civilization in the history of the world. Thank God for these words, and thank God for the United States of America. You've been listening to An American Moment, brought to you by the James Dobson Family Institute. This is Gary Bauer in Washington, D.C.
5: 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Coming up next, we have Dr. Robert Jeffress in Pathway to Victory. And then Raul Reese is on the way at 2 in Somebody Loves You Radio. 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
7: 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And so sometimes I'll be on 60s on 6, I don't like it, I flip over to the 70s, I go to the 80s, and then it dawned on me, I've lived through all of these decades. From the 50s, the 60s, the 70s, the 80s, they even have 90s on 9. And I thought, man, you know you're getting old when 90s songs are called oldies, right? But life marches on, eternity gets closer, and we wonder what happens when we die. All right, I'm going to give you a very quick answer. When you die, if you are a Christian, you will go straight to heaven. That's true. Worth clapping for. You probably won't clap for this next statement. When you die, if you're not a Christian, you will go to hell. Now, I don't say that with any delight. I say it with sadness. And I say it because the Bible is very clear in this topic. In fact, Jesus himself said, "Broad is the way that leads to destruction, and many there are that go that way. And narrow is the way that leads to life, and few there are that find it." Have you believed in Jesus? Have you asked him to forgive you of your sin? No? Then do that. You can go to heaven. You can change your eternal address, but you must say, "Lord, forgive me of my sin."
6: 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Already know God? 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Answers to questions about the Christian faith, online courses for Christian growth, and video messages from Pastor Greg Laurie can be found at harvest.org.
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0: Halfway through the 1 o'clock hour on your Saturday morning. 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
3: 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But first, let's take a moment to hear some important ministry updates.
1: Thanks, David, and welcome again to Pathway to Victory. In one word, could you describe the emotional state of our country today? Would it be fear, confusion, worry? Well, I think I'd choose this one. Anger. And anger is a beast. Nobody wins when emotions run out of control. Today, we'll open our Bibles to the book of Proverbs, where we find wisdom from Solomon on how to keep our cool, not only in life-threatening moments of fury, but in the daily aggravations of life. And before we begin with the message, let me remind you that time is running out to request your copy of the book I've written for this series. My book is called The Solomon Secrets, 10 Keys to Extraordinary Success, and it includes a full chapter on the issue of anger, plus 9 more. 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This set is my gift to you. 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David and I will repeat this information again later. Right now, let's get started with our study in Proverbs. I've titled my message, Keep Your Cool When Things Get Hot.
2: Is it just me? Or do you find that people seem to be getting angrier every day? I mean, open up a newspaper and you're likely to read a story about an employee who's been terminated, who returns back to his workplace and opens fire on his fellow employees. Or a story about a driver who gets cut off by another motorist and catches up with him and pulls him out of the car and beats him senseless. Or a story about a mother tired of the incessant crying of her infant daughter who drowns her. Not long ago, I read in the newspaper a story, true story, about a guy who was ordered by a judge to attend an anger management workshop for assaulting his girlfriend. He arrived at the workshop drunk, and that so infuriated the leader of the anger management workshop that the leader began to punch him and beat him senseless. He ended up dying as a result of it. Now, let's be honest. Anger is difficult to control, even for the so-called management experts. And yet the Bible says that controlling our anger is just as important to success in life as containing our lust or controlling our speech. In fact, we see that over and over again in the book of Proverbs, the premium that Solomon places on controlling our anger. Listen to Proverbs 14:29. He who is slow to anger has great understanding, but he who is quick-tempered exalts folly. Or Proverbs 15:1, a gentle answer turns away wrath, but a harsh word stirs up anger. Proverbs 16:32, he who is slow to anger is better than the mighty, and he who rules his spirit is better than one who captures a city. Did you catch that last sentence? A wise person, Solomon says, who really wants to be intent on success in life, learns how to turn away from his anger. Now, how do you do that? How do you control the anger that we all feel from time to time? We all feel it from time to time. Let me give you this definition of anger that may help you. And it's going to be the guide for our study today. Anger is a natural physical and emotional response to perceived injustice. Let me say it again. Anger is a natural physical and emotional response to perceived injustice. Is anger right or wrong? Well, it depends. It depends on how you express that anger. In Ephesians 4, verses 26 and 27, Paul says, "Be angry and yet do not sin. Do not let the sun go down on your anger, and don't give the devil an opportunity." Did you know nowhere else in the Bible does it say, "Be greedy, but don't sin," or "Be lustful, but don't sin"? It doesn't say that. But here it says, you can go ahead and be angry. Why he says that is that's a natural response. You're not going to stop feeling angry. The question is, how do you express that anger? In Colossians 3, verse 8, the passage we read just a few moments ago, Paul gave us some negative ways to respond to anger. In Colossians 3, 8, look at it again. Paul says, "But now you also put them all aside. Anger, wrath, malice, slander, abusive speech from your mouth." Notice he didn't say, quit feeling anger. He said, instead, know how to put it aside. Now, this word anger is a general term. But these next two phrases, look at verse 8 of Colossians 3, wrath and malice, refer to two different responses to anger. Now, jot this down on your note. What's the difference between wrath and malice? Both are expressions of anger. Wrath, write this down, wrath is anger expressed. Wrath is anger expressed. That word wrath in the New Testament is the Greek word thymon. And literally, it means rage. That's what wrath is. It is an outward volcanic explosion of anger. We talk about sometimes people who go into a blind rage. Maybe you've gone into one before. Somebody pushes the wrong emotional button or the right button, whichever way you want to look at it. And all of a sudden, you let loose a string of words that pour from your mouth, and you can't stop it no matter how hard you try, or at least you feel like you can't. And many times, wrath, blind rage doesn't stop there. Many times, it results in violence and even death. And that's why Solomon said in Proverbs 14, verse 17, "A quick-tempered man acts foolishly, and a man of evil devices is hated." Wrath is anger expressed, but malice, that's the other word Paul uses in Colossians 3:8, that is anger suppressed. Wrath is anger expressed, malice is anger suppressed. Sometimes when we get angry, good sense prevails, and instead of unleashing a torrent of negative words against the person, we decide it'd be in our best interest not to, especially if that other person is our employer or our mate or somebody we care about. So instead of expressing our anger, we turn it inwardly. But remember, malice, anger suppressed is just as dangerous as wrath, which is anger expressed. Whenever we turn our anger inward, what happens is that anger turns into bitterness that becomes a corrosive agent that eventually destroys the container in which it's stored. And that's why Solomon said we need to deal with anger that is suppressed. And deal with that just like anger that is expressed. In Proverbs 30, verse 33, Solomon warned, "For the churning of milk produces butter, and pressing the nose brings forth blood. So the churning of anger produces strife." Well, if we're not to express our anger in a rage, if we're not to suppress it and keep turning it over in our hearts, how do we effectively deal with anger? I want you to notice in the book of Proverbs, Solomon gives us five simple principles for dealing with the anger that we feel toward others. Principle number one, whenever you feel angry, call an emotional timeout. If you're in a conversation with somebody and you feel yourself getting more and more angry, ask for a timeout. If you're arguing with your mate, remove yourself and go to the other room. If you're arguing with your boss, just ask if you can go back to your office and reconvene the meeting again. If you're in a telephone conversation, ask if you can call the person back so you can collect your thoughts. By the way, removing yourself from a volatile situation is not a sign of weakness. It's a sign of wisdom. Listen to Proverbs 14, verse 29. He who is slow to anger has great understanding, but he who is quick-tempered exalts folly. Or Proverbs 16, verse 32, he who is slow to anger is better than the mighty, and he who rules his spirit than he who captures a city. Proverbs 19, verse 11, you know, we think anger is a sign of strength, not the Bible. Solomon says a man's discretion makes him slow to anger, and it is his glory, not his weakness. It is his glory to overlook a transgression. Call an emotional timeout so you are slow to get angry. Number two, analyze the cause of your anger. You know, the purpose of an emotional timeout is not to avoid your angry feelings, but to analyze them so you can deal with them appropriately. And during that timeout, ask yourself two questions. Number one, what is the real cause of my anger? Why am I feeling this way? Is it because of a right I expect has been violated? Is it because I really feel angry over an injustice towards somebody else? Exactly why do I feel this way? And second question to ask yourself is, do I have complete and accurate information? Remember, a lot of the times we feel angry is because we don't have all the facts. Number three, learn to overlook minor offenses. Learn to overlook minor offenses. You know, you can't go through life every day without suffering minor emotional bruises from other people. Maybe an unreturned telephone call, or a forgotten birthday, or some other slight, like somebody being late for an appointment. Now, those injustices are real, they're painful, but they're also temporary. And a wise person learns to overlook those minor offenses. Proverbs 19, verse 11 says, a man's discretion makes him slow to anger, and it is his glory to overlook a transgression. That's the way we ought to deal with minor transgressions that we all experience every day. Number four, learn to forgive major offenses. And fortunately, God has given us a surgical procedure to deal with the major hurts in our life. It's called forgiveness. But let me just remind you the three steps of forgiving those major offenses. Number one, forgiveness admits that you've been wronged. True forgiveness is not about sweeping something under the rug and playing like it never happened. If you're really going to forgive somebody, you have to admit that what they did was wrong to you. As I say often, you can only forgive people you're willing to blame. True forgiveness actually blames a person for what they've done to you. Secondly, true forgiveness acknowledges your offender's obligation to you. Offenses create obligations. And if you admit that somebody's wronged you, then it also means you need to acknowledge they owe you for what they've done to you. Thirdly, and most importantly, true forgiveness releases your offender of his obligation to you. That's what the word forgive means. It means to let go, to release. When you forgive somebody, you're giving up your right to hurt them for hurting you. That's what you're doing. You're not giving up your right to justice. But what you're saying is, you know what? This guy may deserve this or that, but I'm not the one to be the executioner. I'm going to turn this jerk over to God or to the authorities or somebody else. But I'm going to let go of my right to hurt them for hurting me. And of course, the reason we're to forgive is because of the great forgiveness that God has extended to us. Ephesians 4:32 says, be kind to one another, tenderhearted, forgiving one another, just as God in Christ has forgiven you. Remember what Jesus said in Matthew 6:14? If you forgive others, Jesus said, my heavenly Father will forgive you. But if you do not forgive others, neither will my heavenly Father forgive you. It's pretty clear, isn't it? Forgiveness isn't optional. It's essential for anyone who wants God's forgiveness. Number five, how do you deal with anger in your life? How do you keep from allowing anger to get out of control, either through wrath or malice? Number five, don't associate with angry people. Now remember this, if you associate with angry people, you're going to become angry as well. I'm going to give you the best piece of advice you're going to hear this week, okay? If you are single and thinking about getting married at some point in your life, don't date and certainly don't marry someone who is habitually angry. Don't marry or even date somebody who has a problem with his or her temper. That's what Solomon said in Proverbs 22, verses 24 and 25. Do not associate with a man given to anger, or go with a hot-tempered man, lest you learn his ways and find a snare for yourself. Now, if it's somebody who acknowledges he has an anger problem and he or she is dealing with it positively, that's one thing. But a person who is continually blowing up all of the time, if you marry that person, you're going to be miserable and you're going to be the object of his or her anger at some point. Now, we've talked about how to handle the anger that we feel, but how do you deal with anger that is directed toward you? Listen to what Solomon says about how to handle angry people in your life. First of all, listen carefully to an angry person. Gary Chapman wrote a great book on anger called The Other Side of Love. And he said there are 7 steps for dealing with an angry person. Step 1, listen. Step 2, listen. Step 3, listen. When somebody comes at you and they're angry, resist the impulse to argue with them. Just listen, listen, listen. Solomon said the same thing in Proverbs 17, verse 27. He who restrains his words has knowledge, and he who has a cool spirit is a man of understanding. You know why listening is so important? Listening to your adversary accomplishes 3 things. Jot these down. They're not on your note. First of all, listening diffuses your adversary's anger. It gives a chance for your adversary's anger to be diffused. You know, a volcano is much less dangerous after the eruption than before the eruption. And it's the same thing with angry people in your life. Give them time to blow off the steam before you try to respond in return. Secondly, listening gives you a chance. It gives you time to collect your thoughts before you speak. You don't want to speak hastily. You want to measure your thoughts. Listening gives you time to decide what you're going to say. In fact, if you haven't thought of it yet, when he finishes, say to him, do you mind telling me one more time why you're so mad? Believe me, they will be happy to oblige that request. Listen to it again. And if you still don't have your thoughts, ask him, well, one more time, do you mind telling me so I can be sure I've got all the information correctly? It's a wise way to gather your thoughts. Thirdly, listening gives you an opportunity to collect important information. As you listen to the person, you may discover that they're acting from incomplete or inaccurate information. Number 2, how do you handle angry people? Try to identify with the other person's anger. You might say something like, I understand how disappointed you are. Or you might say, you know, if I were you and thought that's the way it happened, I'd be just as angry as you are as well. Proverbs 10 verse 12 says, hatred stirs up strife, but love covers all transgressions. One practical way we demonstrate love toward an adversary is by understanding rather than invalidating our adversary's feelings. Number 3, answer softly and slowly. Answer softly and slowly. Whenever somebody is spewing incendiary words towards us, just imagine, in one hand you have a bucket of water, in the other hand you have a bucket of gasoline. And you get to decide which bucket you're going to throw on those angry sparks. You can throw a bucket of gasoline and inflame and cause a complete explosion. Or you can douse that spark with water. You know how you douse angry words of another person? By making sure that when it comes your time to speak, just think to yourself, speak more slowly than your adversary and speak more softly than your adversary. Just speaking slowly and softly has a way of dousing the anger. Solomon said that in Proverbs 15:1. A gentle answer turns away wrath, but harsh words stir up anger. Number 4. In dealing with an angry person, ask forgiveness if necessary. Nothing will take the wind out of an angry person's sails any quicker than your responding, I'm sorry for what I did. Would you forgive me? I mean, what's he going to say after that? He may accept your forgiveness and you've restored a relationship. He may say, no, I'm not going to forgive you, or I'll have to think about it. That's okay too, because at least you know you've done the right thing. You know, over and over again in the New Testament, the Bible talks about having a clear conscience, that it's essential to living the Christian life. Do you know what a clear conscience is? It's the knowledge that there is no one who can accuse me of a wrong I've not attempted to make right. We all need a clear conscience. It's that assurance that there is no one out there, not that can accuse me of anything, we're all sinful, but knowing that there's no one out there who cannot accuse me of a wrong that I've not attempted to make right. When you ask for people's forgiveness, you know you've done your part. Proverbs 28 verse 13 says, "For he who conceals his transgressions will not prosper, but he who confesses and forsakes them will find compassion." One of my favorite episodes of the old Amos and Andy TV series, remember that? I know I'm revealing my age when I talk about Amos and Andy. There's an episode in which Andy was walking around with a little bottle tied around his neck. And his friend Amos said, "What is that bottle around your neck?" And Andy says, "Oh, it's a bottle of nitroglycerin." And Amos says, "Why would you be carrying a bottle of nitroglycerin around your neck?" And Andy says, "Well, I've got this friend, and every time he talks to me, he pokes me in the chest, and it bothers me. So I decided to put this nitroglycerin around my neck. The next time he pokes me, he's going to get his finger blown off." Well, that's not all that's going to get blown off, is it? Listen to me. Whenever we have anger that is undealt with in our heart, it's like walking around with a bottle of nitroglycerin around our neck. And whenever we deal angrily with somebody who is angry, it's just like punching old Andy right in the chest there and exploding that bottle of nitroglycerin. You see, Solomon has another way, other advice for handling anger. You know what Solomon says about anger? He says, get as far away from it as possible. And whatever you do, don't wear it around your neck or in your heart. Don't associate with it. And most of all, when confronted with it, make sure you handle with care. Solomon said it this way in Ecclesiastes 7 verse 9. "Do not be eager in your heart to be angry, for anger resides in the bosom of fools." Keep your cool when things get hot.
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4: Dry weather and slightly cooler weather too coming our way straight through the weekend. Increasing cloudiness for the overnight hours, our low right at 60. Stuck with some clouds throughout our Saturday, the high mid to upper 70s, and we're right around 75 Sunday with some sun. Back to the mid 80s Monday, and highs are in the 90s Tuesday and for Wednesday. I'm meteorologist Jennifer Naramore on KPDQ.
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6: During the War for Independence, General George Washington, the man we refer to today as the father of our country, led American troops through military defeat after defeat. And in the bitter winter of 1777, he wrote this somber note to a friend in Philadelphia. Quote, "You might have tracked our army from White Marsh to Valley Forge by the blood on their feet," end of quote. Many soldiers continued to march through the deep snows of Pennsylvania without shoes. Others suffered from disease, hunger, and freezing conditions. Nearly 2,000 of Washington's men died, yet George Washington did not lose faith. Amid the hardship, loss, and uncertainty of Valley Forge, he turned to God in prayer. At a time when our nation once again faces division and uncertainty, may we follow Washington's example, kneeling humbly, praying faithfully, and asking God to guide the future of America.
7: This is John MacArthur welcoming you to Portraits of Grace. A few years ago, Grace to You heard from a teenage listener in the Midwest who was exhibiting the right attitude in the face of a terminal illness. That Christian young woman, who by now is with the Lord, accepted her condition with grace and optimism. She wrote, "I love the Lord very much. I feel He is using my condition to work in different people's lives. 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Well, her sentiments were right. 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Simply their complete confidence in God. As a portrait of grace, you can count on your obedience to scripture to give you the same confidence.
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1: If your relationship with Jesus Christ is complete, then your relationship with your husband and your wife and everybody else is going to be cool. But if Christ is not the Lord of your life, then you're going to have difficulty with everybody else. Everybody else. Because think of how many husbands fall in love more with their wives and their children more than Jesus Christ.

0: 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Thanks for joining us for our continuing series in 1 Corinthians. Today, as Roel zeroes in on the subject of marriage, he'll illuminate what the Bible says about separation, divorce, and marrying a non-believer. If you're single, you'll also be challenged to wait on God for a spouse while putting your own spiritual journey first. Today's lesson is titled Problems Relating to Marriage and Singleness. Here's Roel Reese in 1 Corinthians.
1: Look what he's going to say now tonight, beginning in verse 10. This is pretty heavy. And this is now he's going to deal with the problem of divorce, okay, in the church. He says, now to the married, I command, yet not I, but the Lord. Underline that. This is what God says, not Paul. This is what God says. A wife is not to depart from her husband. That means he's not to divorce. The word depart is divorce. Now, there are cases in a marriage where you're not getting along. We read that in the beginning. Remember, where the person, husband and wife, they separate and to give themselves to prayer and fasting. And if they get tempted, they need to come back to each other, reconcile before they commit adultery. God gave us instructions how to do it. But because people become hard-hearted and they want to hurt the other person, then they go out and do stupid things. But here, Paul says, this is what the Lord says. Verse 11, but even if she does depart, if she divorces, let her remain unmarried or be reconciled to her husband, and a husband is not to divorce his wife, so vice versa. Now, the reason he says that is because he's saying this. Jesus said it in Matthew chapter 5:32. That if a husband goes out and commits adultery, he's a Christian, and the wife finds out that he's committed adultery, so he comes back and says, you know what, honey, I'm so sorry, man. I sinned against God. I really hurt you, and I want you to forgive me. She has the legal right, as he has the legal right, if it's vice versa, to say, you know what, I forgive you, and I'm going to stay with you. Or she has, and he has the legal right to say, you know what, I'm going to divorce you. Pretty heavy, huh? That's what Jesus said. Verse 12, but to the rest, I, Paul, not the Lord, say, now this is Paul's opinion, okay? If any brother has a wife who does not believe, she's a non-believer, okay? And she is willing to live with him, let him not divorce her. You see, Paul gives you his opinion. If you marry a non-believer, okay, you make the mistake already, and she doesn't want to leave you, and you're the Christian, and she's willing to stay with you, then you're to stay together. And hoping and praying that sometime she will get saved or he will get saved. Like my wife did with me. She made a mistake. I mean, I totally deceived her. I mean, we knew each other way back from high school. We were not boyfriend, girlfriend. We had two separate lives. When I was in Vietnam is when she wrote to me. I began to write to her, and we fell in love with each other. I came home. I was up in the hospital, the Naval Hospital in Oakland, California. She came to see me, and then I came back to see her. And she was a missionary's daughter, and I seduced her. She got pregnant, and then we got married because I told her, I love you, and I'm going to marry you. And then we had our child, our first child. You see? And I learned. And then I came to Christ 4.5 years later. But she went through hell in the first 4.5 years of our life. Think about what you can get yourself into if you're not careful. Learn from other people. Learn from the Word of God, what God's Word says. And it's really important because then God can not only anoint you and bless you, and as you're praying for that partner that God will bring to you, then he will show you, and you're going to see something that is so different. Because when you see that person that God brings to you, man, it's going to be God's perfect will for your life. God's perfect will. You'll blow your mind. What God will do in your life if you really wait upon him for the best, not for second best. Watch verse 13. And a woman who has a husband who does not believe, if he is willing to live with her, let her not divorce him. Notice that. For the unbelieving husband, notice, is sanctified. That doesn't mean saved. He's set apart. Your salvation, your relationship with Jesus Christ puts a covering over your marriage and your family. Watch what he says. For the unbelieving husband is sanctified or set apart by the wife, and the unbelieving wife is set apart by the husband. Otherwise, your children would be unclean, but now they're holy. Like when I was an unbeliever, my wife was a believer, my children were protected by God. Isn't that cool? Protected by God because she was a Christian. I was not. But our home was actually protected by the Lord. I remember one time my wife had my little baby. It was actually one of my second sons. And I came home, I was enraged by something. And she told me something. She was in the kitchen with my baby boy. And she tried to say something, and I was so angry, and I kicked her. And you know what? It was like an angel intervened. Behold, nothing happened to her. And I was at the point when I was ready, getting convicted over and over by the Holy Spirit to feel really bad inside. But it was right before my conversion came. Because that's what I was taught. My dad taught me that. When he did it to my mom. My problem was not alcohol, drugs, never touch drugs. Alcohol, very little. But I think it's really important that we understand if we have those situations and problems, then we need to know our limits. You need to know your limits. Because if you don't know your limits, you're going to get yourself in big, big trouble. So Paul here is giving us great advice, whether you're single or you're married. Look what else he says. This is so cool. Verse 15. But if the unbeliever departs, okay, so the unbeliever is going to depart. Let him depart. Notice a brother or a sister is not under bondage in such cases, but God has called us to peace. Notice that. Called us to peace. If that person wants to leave, they can leave. You're not under bondage. You should be at peace with God. Because God is your protector. And then verse 16. For how do you know, O wife, whether you will save your husband? Or how do you know, notice, O husband, whether you will save your wife? But as God has distributed to each one, as the Lord has called each one of us, let him walk. And so I ordain in all the churches. Which means what? Stick to what God has called you to be. Married. Get me stay married. Single, stay single. He says, was anyone called while circumcised? Let him not be uncircumcised. Was anyone called while uncircumcised? Let him not be circumcised. So here again, Paul is talking about opportunity to serve. Circumcision is nothing. And uncircumcision is nothing, but keeping the commandment of God is what matters. Now remember, the Jew coming to Jesus Christ before when he was a baby, 8 days old, they would circumcise them. Okay? Then, when Jesus came and when Paul was preaching and Peter was preaching, Paul says to them, look, you guys, if you're a Jew and you come to Jesus Christ, awesome, you're in. Okay? Because the Jews were having a problem with Gentiles coming to the Lord because they were not circumcised physically. So they wouldn't accept them. So Paul taught them in the Word of God that Jesus said, it doesn't matter whether you're circumcised or not. In the Lord, everybody's the same. It's not about physical circumcision. It's the circumcision of the heart. Being transformed, becoming born again of the Holy Spirit. You see? We're in the old time law. It was all about tradition. And Jesus Christ came to set the captives free. He didn't come to make a bunch of rules and regulations. He came and gave us his love, his grace, his mercy, and he gave us his peace so that we could be at peace with Jesus Christ. So he was talking to the Jew and to the Gentile. Verse 20, let each one remain in the same calling which he was called. Notice that. Were you called while a slave, then do not be concerned about it. But if you can be made free, rather use it. So if you were a slave before and you get set free, enjoy it then. Whatever God gives to you. For he who is called in the Lord while a slave is the Lord's freeman, and likewise he who is called while free is Christ's slave. So you used to be a slave to your master before that, and he would pay you and he would own you. And you think about how when Christ came and your master would set you free, now we have become, Paul says, Paul an apostle of Jesus Christ, or Paul a servant of Jesus Christ. We have become not slaves of Jesus Christ, not because we have to, but we have what? Volunteered. We do it because we love him. I'm a servant of Christ. Doulos. And in the Old Testament, in order to become a slave, in the book of Exodus, it says you went over, like I go to the market, buy a slave, bring him home. He works for me for 6 years. He has a wife now, children, 6 years are up. He says, okay, you're free to go now. 6 years. But he says, but master, I love you. You've been so good to me. I got a wife. I have children. I don't want to depart. I want to stay with you forever. Then he would take his slave to the doorpost of his house. He would take a little thing, then put his ear, right ear next to the door, and he'd drill a hole through the ear, and then would put an earring on his right ear. That's where the piercing of ears came. The wearing of an earring means to be a slave by choice. By choice. And it's so cool to see that you and I have become slaves by choice as I have volunteered and given my life to Jesus Christ. I don't follow him because I have to. It's because I want to. I'm not being forced. I love him. And I want to stay with him. And I want to serve him. See, that's what he's talking about.
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1: Look what else he says. For he, verse 22, for he who is called in the Lord while a slave is the Lord's freeman. Likewise, he who is called free is Christ's slave. He says, you were bought at a price. Do not become slaves of men. What did Jesus Christ do? He paid fully for you when he died on the cross and shed his blood for you. So he says, brethren, verse 24, let each one remain with God in that state in which he was called. Isn't that cool? Whatever God has called you to do in whatever state, stay that way. You don't have to change anything. God will change you. God will mold you and shape you into his image and what he wants you to be. And then verse 25 to 35, advice to the unmarried, to the single now. Not concerning virgins, the unmarried, those that have never, ever had any physical contact. And by the way, young girls and young guys, if you were actually sexually active in the world, and when you came to Christ, you're just like a virgin in the Lord. That's so cool. That you don't have to tell people your past. You can start a brand new life in Jesus Christ. Look what he says. That concerning virgins, I have no commandment from the Lord, yet I will give judgment as one whom the Lord in his mercy has made trustworthy. Paul says. He says, I'm a total single person now. I have no wife. I've never touched a woman anymore. I'm done. Paul says. And then he says this, I suppose therefore that this is good because of the present distress, that is, it's good for a man to remain as he is. Now, you got to get the background. Paul is saying it's good to stay single because remember where they were. There was Roman persecution. Husband and wives, single people and their children were being arrested, taken to Caesar Nero, and they would have to confess Caesar is Lord or Christ is Lord. If I confess Christ is Lord, then I would be taken with my family, separated, and then I would be put to death. That's the whole thing. So Paul here is talking in reference, verse 26, to the threat of the Roman persecution, which was the present distress. They were being oppressed. So Paul says, why get married if you're going to be arrested by the Romans and they're going to put you in prison and they're going to kill you? You're going to be in the presence of the Lord anyways. You know, stay single. Then he goes on to say this. Yes, says, are you bound by a wife? Do not seek to be loose from your wife. Are you loose from your wife? Don't seek a wife. Talking of that persecution. But then at the same time, in the present state today, notice what Paul is saying. You don't have to go out looking for a wife. God will bring you the person that he wants in your life. It's so cool to see that. I respect young men and women that wait on the Lord. Wait on the Lord. And they're married to the Lord. And they spend their time in prayer and the word of God and learning and waiting upon God. And it's so cool to see God bring that person to that young man and that young woman that is going to be faithful to her, faithful to him. And they're going to have children. And they're going to have their marriage. And they're so in love with each other. Yes, they have difficult times. They have problems. But because the Lord is in the center of the camp, they solve their problems in the Lord. You see? But people that don't put Christ in their lives in the center, then they do stupid things. And they dissolve their marriages. And they hurt one another. And they hurt their families. So here Paul gives great advice. Verse 28. But even if you do marry, you have not sinned. And if a virgin marries, she has not sinned. Nevertheless, such will have trouble in the flesh, but I will spare you. Notice that. Because of the persecution, you're going to have problems. Because your husband may be taken and killed, and you'll be separated from him, and then they'll kill you. Verse 29. But this I say, brethren, the time is short. See, Paul has this thing about Jesus coming soon. He says, you guys, the time is short. The Lord's coming, or you're going to be in the presence of the Lord maybe tonight, next day, or next week, or next month. They're going to kill you. And then he says this, so that from now on, even those who have wives should be as though they have no wife. He says, focus and get central in what? In Jesus Christ. Your relationship with God is the most important thing. If your relationship with Jesus Christ is complete, then your relationship with your husband and your wife and everybody else is going to be cool. But if Christ is not the Lord of your life, then you're going to have difficulty with everybody else. Everybody else. Because think of how many husbands fall in love more with their wives and their children more than Jesus Christ. So Paul gives great advice to the married and to the unmarried. Then he says this. Notice, verse 30. Those who weep as though they did not weep. Those who rejoice as though they did not rejoice. Those who buy as though they did not possess. Notice, don't get caught up with your possessions. The time is short. Jesus is coming soon. And those who use this world as not misusing it. It says, for in the form of this world is passing away. But I want you to be without care. He who is unmarried cares for the things of the Lord, how he may please the Lord. You guys mark that those of you that are single. Look what he said. If you fall in love with Jesus Christ, you're not looking for a boyfriend, not a girlfriend, not a husband. You're going to fully in love with Jesus Christ. That's going to be the center of it. And you're going to what? Please the Lord. Verse 33, but he who is married, notice the distraction, cares about the things of the world, how he may please his wife. Nothing wrong with pleasing your wife. It's when you please your wife and you don't please the Lord. That's the problem. See, Paul gives us the whole insight here. Verse 34, he says, there is a difference between a wife and a virgin. The unmarried woman cares about the things of the Lord, that she may be holy, notice this, both in body and spirit, which means you don't have sex with your boyfriend. You're totally given in marriage to the Lord as a single woman. And so men too, the guys too. He goes on to say, but she who is married cares about the things of the world, how she may please her husband. And think of how many husbands or wives, because they're so into each other, they displease the Lord. And they're out of God's perfect will for their lives. And they need to return to their first love. And then he says, verse 35, in this I say for your own profit, notice, not that I may put a leash or a snare on any of you, but for what is proper, and that you may serve the Lord, check this out, without any distractions. Underline that. No distractions should be in your life as single or as married in any way. And then he concludes by verses 36 to 40 saying this, but if any man thinks that he's behaving improperly toward his virgin, if she has passed the flower of her youth, and thus it must be, let him do what he wishes. He does not sin, let her marry. And then he says, nevertheless, he who stands steadfast in his heart, having no necessity, but has power over his own will, and has so determined in his heart that he will keep himself a virgin, does well. Notice that. Just like Paul the Apostle. Notice if you, God gives you the gift of sin, that's great. Verse 38. So then he who gives her in marriage does well, but he who does not give her in marriage does even better. A wife is bound by the law as long as her husband lives. See, no divorce. You live together. And then check this out. A wife is bound by the law as long as her husband lives, but if her husband dies, so I die or she dies, then he says what? She is at liberty to do what? To be married to whom she wishes only in the Lord. Only in the Lord. If not, you stay what? Single and you wait on the Lord. Not an unbeliever husband. We have seen in the church here widows that their husbands have died. And we saw one case here. A good friend of ours said he was coming to Calvary a long time ago. He died. So he gave all his inheritance to his wife. His wife met somebody else. This guy saw what she had. He gave it to her. They got married, took everything for her, and then dumped her. That's what happens. That's what happens. You got to really be careful in the Lord to make sure that this is the word of the Lord. Did God really say this to me? And then be patient and wait upon God, and you give yourself fully, completely to Jesus Christ, and then he will do whatever he wants in your life. Look at the last verse 40. But she is happier if she remains, even as what? According to my judgment, and I think that I have also the Spirit of God. So what does he say? But if she is happier if she remains as she is. How's that? Single. Paul says, like me, you're happier. God gives you that gift. And if you have problems, then you start praying that God will bring you the person that he has prepared for you.
0: It is good to be reminded that God deserves to be first in your life, regardless of your own current marital status. 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
4: There's a lot of strange and incorrect views of the afterlife. So here is the biblical worldview on the afterlife in a nutshell. When you die, if you are a Christian, you will go straight to heaven. That's true. Worth clapping for. You probably won't clap for this next statement. When you die, if you're not a Christian, you will go to hell. Well, wait, hold on. I'm just telling you what the Bible says. According to Jesus and the rest of the scripture, more people are going to hell than those that are going to heaven. That's not what God wants, but God has given to us a free will. Jesus said in John 3:18, he that believes in me is not condemned, but he who does not believe in me is condemned already because he has not believed in the name of the only begotten Son. God is saying, I love you. I don't want you to go to hell. I put my own wrath on my Son who I love for you so you could be forgiven. You say, yeah, really? Whatever. I don't need Jesus. Forget it. That rejection of him is what brings that judgment. It's not going to be a sin question in the final day. It's going to be a son question. S-O-N. What did you do with Jesus?
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1: Do you recall when you first surrendered your life to Jesus Christ and became a Christian? 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
2: Curiosity is the sign of a healthy mind. It's the built-in teacher that instantly challenges the status quo. Curiosity is essential to progress. In fact, curiosity is as much a part of human nature as the elbow is a part of the arm. And yet, what a deceitful role curiosity can play. Remove the safety belt of biblical restraint, and curiosity sends our vehicle of learning on a collision course for disaster. Our enemy knows that, and he counts on it. He knows how much we believe the old line, I need to satisfy my curiosity. Oh, he's a master at setting a trap that makes our curiosity sit up and get sucked in. Remember, he's been setting traps a lot longer than you and I have been dodging them. If he can garnish the hook with just the right bait, designed to arouse just enough of our curiosity, well, it's only a matter of time. Of course, we need not be the stupid victims of our foolish curiosity. Let's take God seriously, and let's follow his word. When it comes to sin, our curiosity doesn't need to be satisfied. I'm reading today the sober words of Paul as he wrote them in the 10th chapter of his first letter to the Corinthians. The New Living Translation renders the first 13 verses like this. I don't want you to forget, dear brothers and sisters, about our ancestors in the wilderness long ago. All of them were guided by a cloud that moved ahead of them, and all of them walked through the sea on dry ground. In the cloud and in the sea, all of them were baptized as followers of Moses. All of them ate the same spiritual food, and all of them drank the same spiritual water, for they drank from the spiritual rock that traveled with them, and that rock was Christ. Yet God was not pleased with most of them, and their bodies were scattered in the wilderness. These things happened as a warning to us, so that we would not crave evil things as they did, or worship idols as some of them did. As the scriptures say, the people celebrated with feasting and drinking, and they indulged in pagan revelry. And we must not engage in sexual immorality as some of them did, causing 23,000 of them to die in one day. Nor should we put Christ to the test, as some of them did, and then died from snake bites. And don't grumble as some of them did, and then were destroyed by the angel of death. These things happened to them as examples for us. They were written down to warn us who lived at the end of the age. If you think you're standing strong, be careful not to fall. The temptations in your life are no different from what others experience, and God is faithful. He will not allow the temptation to be more than you can stand. When you are tempted, He will show you a way out so that you can endure.
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3: In your bulletin, you will find a guideline for the message on rebellion. I would wish that you would take it out of your bulletin and put it in the back of your Bible for next Sunday. Because within the past 36 hours, God has changed my plans for this message. The one that I had planned to bring will be delivered next Sunday, I hope, and the one that he has planned to be heard will be delivered today. This does not happen to me very much. When it does, I realize again that I am God's messenger boy, and there is in no sense of that word the idea that I originate what is to be said. Through a very difficult and confidential series of events that have occurred, I have become convinced that something other than what I plan to preach on should be declared. And so what I say to you is fresh off the altar, as it were, and forgive me if I halt on occasion, because I am still formulating some of these thoughts. However, it is certainly a freshly prepared message, I believe, from God. Through the night, it has been in my mind, and through the early morning hours when I was putting the final thoughts together, I became fully aware that it's what God would have said. I have a broken heart. I confess to you, I do not fake it. And one of the prices you pay for having a pastor who doesn't hide is that you get what is there. This is the day I would much prefer to listen than to speak. I do need your prayers very much to say the things that need to be said. And I would like to call this talk simply Taking God Seriously. It is delivered on behalf of anyone who is now not doing that. And that includes a lot of people. Without any further introduction, I would like you to turn to the 10th chapter of 1 Corinthians. As all of us listen to what God has to say, and as all of us prepare for an application of what he is saying, it is addressed to Christians because the first verse includes brethren, another word for Christian men and women. And it is something that God does not want us ignorant of, because the first phrase is, I would not, or I do not want you to be unaware. So this is something that is not to be hidden, but it is to be known, and it is for Christians. If you hear this and you are without Christ, please understand what we're talking about is family truth for the 90% or so who hear these words who are in God's family. Because the chapter begins with the word for, it's obviously a continuation of a thought. Another word would be because. And if you begin reading at a sentence that starts with because, you know that you need to go back to see what the thought is. I will save us an enormous amount of time by saying the thought of chapter 9, where this 10th chapter is linked. The thought is self-control. And the upshot of it, or the climax of the 9th chapter, is toward the end of it, if you'll turn back to verse 24. You'll see that the writer is drawing upon the field of athletics as he draws an analogy to the Christian arena. He says in 24, verse 24 of chapter 9, "Do you not know that those who run in a race all run, but only one receives the prize? When you line up at the starting point and you begin to run, there are many of you, sometime 8, sometime 12, sometime 20, nowadays sometime thousands, but only one wins the race." Then the analogy, "You run in such a way that you may win." Not just jog, not just move your legs, not just get across the end, but win. The implied statement is, don't give up. Now, to win a race, as to be involved in any athletic contest for the purpose of winning, you need to be in shape, and that requires self-control. Verse 25, "Everyone who competes in the games exercises self-control in all things, in diet, in muscle tone, in quickness, in an alert mind, in the rules. All of it requires self-restraint. All of it demands that you get hold of yourself and you prepare for whatever the competition may be, in this case, the Christian life. You don't run haphazardly. You run so as to win." That's the thought. "Now they do it," meaning those that are in the games, "they do it for a perishable wreath," a little ivy wreath that is placed on the crown of the head. They become famous in their country, but it's all perishable. It all will burn up in eternity. But you do it for an imperishable reward. Now, 26. "Therefore, I run," says Paul, "in such a way as not without aim. I box in such a way as not beating the air. I see my opponent and I go for it." It isn't an afterthought. It isn't an haphazard task, this winning. It is something that calls for self-control, for determination. "I buffet my body and make it my slave, lest possibly after I have preached to others, I myself should be disqualified." Now, Paul isn't in a game on the Isthmus of Greece. He isn't running in the Olympics. He isn't fighting welterweight. He's in a Christian life, and he says, "I get hold of my body," implied, my bodily drives, my greed, my lust, my ambition. I buffet, I beat myself black and blue beneath the eyes, is the word picture. I apply maximum self-control, lest after doing all this God talk, I'm a washout. Now he says, "I don't want you to be unaware, in light of this need for self-control, of the illustration that lives in history, namely the people who lived under Moses' leadership at the time of the Exodus." That's chapter 10. Now watch very carefully, you who are engaged in God talk. Those of us who are involved in Bible study, those of us in Christian ministry, Those of us in Christian homes where prayer at the table is as common as milk or water to drink. Those of you who teach the Bible, those of you who write Christian literature, those of us who are engaged in any kind of ministry, professional or as a hobby. And that's most of us. I don't want you to be unaware, brothers, about a segment of history that has been preserved for our learning. Now watch it happen. Our fathers were all under the cloud. What a blessing. All passed through the sea. What an experience. All were baptized into Moses in the cloud and in the sea. What a remarkable leader to have as your guide. All our fathers in that day were people who saw that cloud that went over them and led them miraculously with supernatural guidance. Now hear this. And they saw the jaws of bondage break and the strong-willed Pharaoh humbled. They saw supernatural deliverance as they went through the Red Sea without getting wet. They saw Moses, God's man, who, as close as anyone in the whole of Scripture, saw the face of God. Supernatural leadership. Well, they ate supernatural food, verse 4 or 3. They drank supernatural drink, manna delivered fresh every morning, water pouring from the rock in the heat of the desert. All our fathers saw all those things, good food, good drink, good leadership, miraculous deliverance, guidance, cloud by day, fire by night to warm them and to push away the beasts of the desert that would invade their camp. All our fathers were overexposed, if you please. And the rock that was following them was the Messiah. They saw the pre-incarnate Christ at work. What privileges. And they were as common to them for months as today's styles are to your eyes. They never awoke without manna aplenty. They never looked up without the cloud securely there. They never were thirsty without water supernaturally provided. It became the most common thing in the world for them to traffic in the supernatural and the spiritual. It was their thing. Why, you would think God looked on them with such favor. They were inscribed in bronze in the record. No. Verse 5, with most of them, God was not well pleased, for they were laid low in the wilderness, which is a rather picturesque way of saying they were strewn across the desert like litter. Why? Why? Why would a people so blessed be viewed in verse 5 as not well-pleasing to God? Well, if I may jump the gun, they were disqualified because they did not take God seriously. Their overexposure, their ultimate saturation point resulted in a heart that turned away from God. First secretly, as we'll see, and then a bit more overtly and not so subliminal. And by, it was a lifestyle. All of it, I am sure, acceptable to many other people. Now these things happen, verse 6, as examples. Tupos, T-U-P-O-S. The Greek word means to strike a blow so as to leave a mark. It's used of Jesus having the print of the nails in his hand. You will someday, as a child of God, see the nail prints and be able to locate right where the nail pierced his palm. It has the tupos. I have in my hand several coins. They all bear an imprint. I have a dime that bears the tupos of Franklin Delano Roosevelt, a nickel that bears the tupos of Thomas Jefferson. There is a die that was stamped on the metal so that it bears the impression. Now, this has been stamped in the record so that the Old Testament bears the stamp, the truth of what occurred, but not just to be read. Look at verse 11. These things happened to them as an tupos, that, and they were written for our instruction, upon whom the end of the ages have come. In other words, those lingering lessons from history are applicable today. Now don't let that get by you. Instruction is a term that means to place something in the mind. And you and I know that it is the mind that becomes the basis of all decisions the body follows. As one thinks in his mind or heart, so is he, so is the lifestyle that follows. Now, those things were stamped on the record that we might lift the lessons from there and put them in our mind today. It's as clear as I know how to say it. God was not pleased with most of them, even though they witnessed God in the highest form of visibility. We pause and say that having the privilege of good teaching and a Bible in your and my tongue and a choice of churches or classes or support groups or schools guarantees nothing in a lifestyle. As a matter of fact, now hear me well, this is what I want to say carefully, it heightens the peril of it all. The grossest kind of model is the model of hypocrisy. And unless God intervenes and catches a life on the way down so that that life applies self-control to get back on target, we simply, in this oversaturated context, begin to replace life with words and God talk. And before we know it, we can discuss theology in the day and live like the devil at night. We can run circles around the young Christian in the text of Scripture and on the side be pulling off a lifestyle that is altogether the opposite of what that teaching is all about. It is happening continually in this generation. And it is happening in some of your lives. Or God would never have turned my mind in this direction today. You have the cloud, the fire, the water, the deliverance, the leadership, the food, the whole thing in whatever flavor you wish. And in the oversaturation and the overexposure, strangely, the heart tends toward darkness. It begins with an attitude.
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5: Dry weather and slightly cooler weather, too, coming our way straight through the weekend. Increasing cloudiness for the overnight hours, our low right at 60. Stuck with some clouds throughout our Saturday, the high mid to upper 70s, and we're right around 75 Sunday with some sun. Back to the mid-80s Monday, and highs are in the 90s Tuesday and for Wednesday. I'm meteorologist Jennifer Naramore on KPDQ.
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7: During the War for Independence, General George Washington, the man we refer to today as the father of our country, led American troops through military defeat after defeat. And in the bitter winter of 1777, he wrote this somber note to a friend in Philadelphia. Quote, "You might have tracked our army from White Marsh to Valley Forge by the blood on their feet," end of quote. Many soldiers continued to march through the deep snows of Pennsylvania without shoes. Others suffered from disease, hunger, and freezing conditions. Nearly 2,000 of Washington's men died, yet George Washington did not lose faith. Amid the hardship, loss, and uncertainty of Valley Forge, he turned to God in prayer. At a time when our nation once again faces division and uncertainty, may we follow Washington's example, kneeling humbly, praying faithfully, and asking God to guide the future of America.
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8: Please notice what the Word of God will do. It'll restore your soul. It'll make you wise. It'll rejoice your heart. It'll enlighten your eyes. It'll endure forever. That means it'll be relevant in every age, and it'll produce comprehensive righteousness, the end of verse 9. That's the sufficiency of the Word of God. That's what it'll do in your life.
9: Welcome to Grace to You Weekend, the Bible teaching ministry of John MacArthur. I'm your host, Phil Johnson. Is the Bible still relevant? Parts of it were written 2,000 years ago, and those are some of the newest portions. Most of the Bible is older than that. So does that mean it has nothing to say about the issues you face in 2026? Consider that today as we continue John's study titled The Transforming Power of Scripture. But before the lesson, something we like to mention from time to time, there are some obvious similarities between the work of Grace to You and the ministry of a local church. Both prioritize the Word of God. Both spread the life-changing truth of the gospel and strengthen believers spiritually. But there are also important differences that need to be acknowledged. Here's what John said about that in studio some time ago.
10: I have to say, there are obvious

0: similarities between the work of Grace to You and the ministry of some local churches because they both prioritize the Word of God. It's sad to say that there are many churches that don't. There are many formal, sort of sacramental churches where all is kind of mystery and form and symbolism and ceremony. And then there are lots of churches that, you know, would purport to be evangelical churches where the Word of God is not seriously dealt with, not seriously proclaimed, seriously preached, and seriously applied. But having said that, of course, what we do at Grace to You in proclaiming the Word of God is what all faithful churches do. And we're not here to be a church. In fact, we're here to support faithful local churches. We're here to strengthen their people by being a supplement. We're no different than, you know, a bookstore where you can go and buy books, or a tape library, or a ministry such as ours where you download sermons. We're here to help the local church by strengthening its leadership and its people. When you help Grace to You, you help the church.
1: Yes, friend, and we are grateful for your partnership in that work. And if you'd like to help us take God's word to his people around the world, visit gty.org and see the various ways you can support Grace to You. I'll give you more information on how to do that after the lesson. But now, stay tuned as John MacArthur continues his look at the transforming power of Scripture.
2: Now, here in this text before us, we have one of the great defenses of scriptural authority. The statement in verse 16, all Scripture is God-breathed, is a tremendously profound statement. It is not the word of man, it is the word of God. It was breathed out by God. But then we're looking at this second statement. All Scripture is useful, profitable, to produce these five things. According to verse 15, it can make you wise unto salvation. And according to verse 16, it is profitable or useful for doctrine, reproof, correction, and training. And is the only thing needed and the only thing able to make the man of God perfect, equipped for every good work. Now, we've entitled these five things the work of the Word. What does the Word do? First of all, remember in verse 15, it is able to make you wise unto salvation. The Word has the power to save. Secondly, and coming into verse 16, he says it is useful for doctrine or for teaching. And I pointed out to you that here he has in mind not the process of teaching, but the content. It is profitable to give you the necessary body of divine truth to live a godly life. The third work of the Word in verse 16 is mentioned reproof. Reproof. The word literally means to rebuke, to confront someone with a view toward convicting them of misbehavior. The first rebuking work of the Word is toward the sin in the life of a person, of a believer. It'll work on you that way. Not only does the Word reprove sin, but it reproves error. It reproves error. So the Word of God then has the positive content ministry of imparting to us truth, the negative content ministry in the sense that it exposes sin and exposes error. Now let's go from content to conduct in the last two. Paul says to Timothy, it is also profitable not only for salvation, not only for teaching, doctrine, not only for reproof, but for correction. Verse 16, correction. Now we're going to move from content to conduct. The Scripture not only exposes sin as to its reality, not only exposes error, but it has the ability to correct both. It has a corrective capability. The word here, epanorthosis, means literally, it's only used here, nowhere else in the Scripture, so it's hard to compare its use. So taking it at its face value, exactly what the word means, it literally means to straighten up upon, to lift you up and straighten you up. What happens? The word of God comes along, it cuts you to ribbons, it slays you, it exposes false belief, false teaching, and then the Word of God also picks you up and straightens you up and sets you back on your feet. It has the ability to straighten up your conduct. to thoroughly restore to an upright position is what the word means. It doesn't just split you up and let you lie there. It puts you back together again. It imparts truth, exposes error. That basically has to do with content. But it also has the power to change your behavior, to correct the sin, to correct the wrong belief. And then it says in the end, to train you in righteousness. Both those last two have to do with conduct. Conduct. That's a wonderful work of the Word, beloved. You know that's true. You go to the Word of God, what happens? You go to the Word of God, and you read it, and you feel conviction. I know I do. I rarely ever read the Scripture without feeling conviction in my heart. It always seems to pierce somehow into my heart. But then as I read, it also gives me instruction to build me back up again. If I read in the Word of God about pride and I feel convicted about pride, I also read in the Scripture the way that I can humble myself before God and how the Spirit of God will work with my will to bring humility into my life. And as I continue to study the Word of God, where I was torn apart, I start to be built back together again. David said, "Thy word have I hid in my heart that I might not what? Sin." It's the Word that begins to build and strengthen and strengthen. In fact, I can honestly say to you that through the years of spiritual growth, some of the areas of greatest weakness in my early life where the Word of God pierced most deeply and reproved me most greatly are the strongest areas now, because those areas of grave weakness which the Word of God revealed to me have been the areas where I've spent the most effort trying to build strength in the power of the Spirit of God. And I believe with all my heart that there's every reason for a Christian to hope that areas of great weakness become areas of great strength. We apply ourselves to those areas. The Word of God is the tool of building. That's why we are to let the Word of Christ dwell in us richly, Colossians 3:16, because it begins to build us up. Paul writing says we are to take in the Word of God, Acts 20:32, which is able to build you up. It puts the pieces back together. You don't just come and have the Word of God fracture you and run away. You stay and the Word will rebuild you. It has that capability. In John 15, our Lord was teaching on the vine and the branches, and he made a point that I think connects to this thought. He said, "I am the true vine, and my Father is the vine dresser. Every branch in me that doesn't bear fruit, he takes away, and every branch that bears fruit, he prunes it, that it may bear more fruit." Verse 3, "You are already clean, that is pruned, because of the word which I have spoken to you." You're a branch. In your life come a lot of these little sucker branches that sap your energy. They don't produce anything at all. They just drain the energy from the fruitful part. And the Lord comes along with a knife like any good vine dresser and whacks off those sucker branches out of your life. That's the pruning of the Word. The Word lays you bare, and then the Word has a way of straightening you back up again. It'll show you your sin, and it'll show you the path of obedience. It'll show you what's wrong, and it'll teach you how to do what's right. That's the tremendous truth of God's promise. That's the restoring ministry of God's Word. And don't we rejoice in that? He that is taken into fault, you that are spiritual, do what? Restore him in love. The Word has the ability to do that. The Word, as I imbibe it privately, or the Word as it comes to me from a brother who comes alongside to help in that restoration process. And we all experience the rebuilding of the Word of God. Everything we need is here. The doctrine, the foundation, all the principles of life, the reproof, the rebuking that comes to us against our sin and against false teaching. And then the Scripture has the ability to correct and to put us back together and build us, thoroughly restoring us to an upright position, which is what that word means. What a tremendous, tremendous promise that is. We don't need to despair. We don't need to say, "Well, I'm gone, I'm done, that's the end of me." The Word of God can rebuild and restore, and God is committed to that ministry by His Spirit. As your sin is exposed and confessed and you're rebuilt, you get stronger and stronger in the process. And that's all the work of the Word. That's the work of the Word. So from a content standpoint, the Word provides teaching and reproof of that which is false. From a conduct standpoint, it provides correction. It starts to rebuild you after you've been reproven. And then finally, the Word works in training in righteousness. Training in righteousness. What a marvelous thought. training in righteousness. This is the positive side of correction. It corrects you. That's dealing with your sin. It trains you. That's beginning to input righteousness. So in those four, there's a little bit of a flip-flop. The word deposits the truth that trains you in righteousness, the first and fourth. The word reproves you, the second, and then begins to rebuild you in the correcting process. That's the third term. So in those four terms, you have the work of the word, its content and its work on your conduct. Now, what does training in righteousness mean? Well, it's a vital concept and a simple one to understand. Training is the word paideion, from which the Greek word paideia, which is child, to which that word is also connected. It means to train a child. That's exactly what it means. It's having to do with educating children. The word is able to bring you up. That's what it means, to nurture you, to raise you, to grow you, to bring you up to maturity. This is the positive side. It's not only correcting you, but it's bringing you up. It's building you up. Dealing with your faults is half of it. Instructing you in what is right is the other half. So the word takes its reproving power and uses that to correct you, and the word takes its doctrinal content and uses that to train you. And the process is complete. Now the word paideion is used a number of times in the New Testament and always has to do with the idea of training up somebody, building up someone, growing a child. It does imply sometimes chastening. In fact, most of its uses are in Hebrews chapter 12, verses 5 to 11. Let's look at those for a moment and include the idea of some chastening. Hebrews chapter 12 and verse 5. Have you forgotten the exhortation which is addressed to you as sons? My son, do not regard lightly the discipline, the training process of the Lord, nor faint when you are reproved by him. So reproof is a part of that training. For those whom the Lord loves, he disciplines, he trains, and he scourges. There again, scourging is a part of the training. So correction is implied in the training, but the term training emphasizes the positive side. Verse 7, it is for training that you endure. God deals with you as with sons. For what son is there whom his father doesn't train? And if you're without training, of which all have become partakers, then you're legitimate children and not sons. Furthermore, we had earthly fathers to train us. We respected them. Shall we not much rather be subject to the Father of spirits and live? For they, that is our earthly fathers, trained us for a short time as seemed best to them. He trains us for our good, that we may share his holiness. That's it. Training unto holiness. Training in righteousness. Same idea. And all training, verse 11, for the moment, seems not to be joyful but sorrowful. Yet to those who are being trained or have been trained by it, it yields the peaceable fruit, there it is, of righteousness. So the writer of Hebrews is saying God puts every one of his children through a training process. Paul here says the training process is basically the work of the word. It is the word that does the training. It is the word that builds you up. The word that trains you properly. Notice 1 Peter, a very familiar passage. Really, it puts it in very clear terms. He says in verses 23 to 25 of 1 Peter 1 that we have been begotten again through the living and abiding Word of God. We're saved through the Word. There's no question about that. Then in verse 2, he says, verse 2 of chapter 2, like newborn babes, long for the pure milk of the Word, that by it you may grow. So our growth, our training, our maturing is based on the Word. Like a baby grows because it eats, you grow because you eat. Like a baby needs milk, you need the Word. Now this verse is very simple. What it's saying is, in the way that babies long for milk, you should long for the Word. And you know, that is the strongest, in fact, that's the single desire a baby has. They want milk. They scream for milk. That's basically it. They live for that. As I've said before, babies have two things in mind. They want milk and they want you to deal with the consequences of the milk, and that's about it. They live to drink the milk, and that's exactly what he's saying. In the same way that a baby is so singularly focused on the need for milk, should you be singularly focused on the need for the Word so that you, like that baby, may what? May grow. It's the source of growth. And I'll tell you something, that's not mystical. I can say it's as simple as this, folks. The time you spend every day, that time you spend every single day of your life reading God's word is making you a stronger believer. You may not perceive it. You may not even recognize it, but it's food and it's nourishment and it's finding a place in your mind and it's nourishing your spirit. Go with me for just a moment to Psalm 19. Please notice what the word of God will do. He calls it by six different titles, Psalm 19, starting in verse 7 and then going to verse 8 and 9. He calls it the law of the Lord, the testimony of the Lord, the precepts of the Lord, the commandment of the Lord, the fear of the Lord, referring to worship, the judgments of the Lord. Six titles for Scripture. You can look at Scripture as God's law, as His testimony of Himself, as precepts for living, as commandments to be obeyed, as instruction on worship, or as verdicts from the divine bench, but it's all His word. And what is its character? It is perfect, it is sure, it is right, it is pure, it is clean, it is true. And what will it do for you? It'll restore your soul. It'll make you wise. It'll rejoice your heart. It'll enlighten your eyes. It'll endure forever. That means it'll be relevant in every age, and it'll produce comprehensive righteousness, the end of verse 9. That's the sufficiency of the Word of God. That's what it'll do in your life as you feed on it. And the Word then trains us in righteousness, in holiness. What does that mean? Right things, right behavior, right conduct, right thinking, right action, right words. It's the food that makes us grow. In James 1:21, you remember this familiar verse? Therefore, putting aside all filthiness and all that remains of wickedness, sounds a lot like 1 Peter 2:1, in humility receive the Word. Receive the Word. Basic. Well, let's go back to 2 Timothy and just kind of wrap our thoughts up. The power and the effect of the Word is tremendous. The Word is able to make you wise unto salvation. The Word is able to give you doctrine, that is to give you all the principles necessary for living a godly life and serving God to the maximum. The Word is able to reprove, that is to cut deeply into your life and reveal your sin, and also to reveal false teaching to protect you from it. The Word then is able to pick up the pieces that it has torn apart, in a sense, and rebuild your life and also train you to Christ-likeness and holiness and righteousness. That's the power of the Word. And how successful is it? Look at verse 17. So successful that the man of God in whom the Word works may be perfect, complete, adequate, equipped for every, not most, but every good work. So, beloved, when I say the Scripture is comprehensively sufficient, that's exactly what I mean. It's exactly what I mean. What else can you be but perfect, and what else can you do but every good work? There's nothing left out. When someone comes along and tells you that the Bible is not adequate, the Bible is insufficient, the Bible doesn't tell us all we need to know. We need some further revelations, some further writings of some spiritual gurus, or we need the insights of the world or sociology or psychology or philosophy in order to complete our Christian pilgrimage. Don't you believe it? It's all here in the book. And beloved, more than anything else, if we are to be spiritually noble, we must search the Scriptures daily, for therein lies our food and therein lies the tool with which God refines us to the place of maximum usefulness. The truth is, we should be like Mary in Luke 10:39. It says, who sat at Jesus' feet and heard His word. If there's anything that you need to commit your heart to, it would be that no day would pass that you didn't spend time feeding your souls in the Word of the living God, that you might be all that He wants you to be. Some of you need the Word for salvation. You've not yet come to know Christ. Read that New Testament until it becomes clear to you what it means to be saved. Some of you need doctrine. You don't have the principles. You don't know how to live the Christian life to its fullest. You haven't learned the Word of God, so you know what true doctrine is. And some of you need to have the piercing sword of the Word reprove your sin, and then to begin to do its work of correcting that sin and instructing you so that you become mature in Christ, able to be all that He wants you to be. Beloved, let me just say in closing that This again rehearses in my own mind and reaffirms why we study this book, because there's really nothing else for us to do that can come anywhere close to this. Let's pray together. Thank you, Father, for clear truth. Thank you for your expression of love to us in the treasure of your book. May we say with David, oh, how I love thy law. May it be our delight, for Christ's sake. Amen.
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5: I'm Steve O'Dell with Mission Network News. A rapidly growing Ebola outbreak in the Democratic Republic of the Congo has claimed more than 1,500 lives. The current Ebola strain has no approved vaccine or treatment. Mission Aviation Fellowship's Stephen Hale says,
6: almost all forms of medical treatment suffer greatly. Because hospitals become inundated with Ebola patients, that creates a resistance for others to want to come to those hospitals for regular care, or so much resources diverted to the Ebola response that other programs don't get the regular attention that they would, such as malaria treatment or malnourishment programs.
5: MAF planes fly medical responders and supplies to isolated areas in Jesus' name. Pray for healing. Then Taliban officials began cracking down on smartphone use by government employees in mid-June. Now FMI's Nehemiah is concerned about how this ban will affect an upcoming storyteller distribution. These audio devices are preloaded with Bible stories and Christ-centered messages in two Afghan languages.
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8: Welcome to Bible Q&A with John MacArthur. This is Denny Nugent here with a question from Matthew 11:16. In this passage, Jesus compares the religious leaders of his day to a group of unhappy children, saying they were, quote, like children sitting in the marketplaces who call out to the other children and say, we played the flute for you and you did not dance. We sang a dirge and you did not mourn. John, what point was Jesus making with this unique comparison?
0: This is such a wonderful illustration by our Lord. And I've dealt with a lot of children in my life, continually do with my 15 grandchildren. And sometimes children can just be cantankerous. No matter what you do for little children, you can't make them happy. If you play the flute for them, they don't want to dance. But on the other hand, if you try to sit by and commiserate and feel sad with them, they don't want to mourn. They just don't want to cooperate. And that is what our Lord is saying regarding the Pharisees. This is strong derision. You are so childish, so infantile. You are determined not to be pleased. Whether invited to dance, a reference to Christ's joyous style of ministry, eating and drinking with sinners, or whether invited to weep, a reference to John the Baptist's call to repentance and John's austere manner of ministry, you know, you don't want to be a part of the celebration, the joy of the arrival of Messiah. You don't want to be a part of the repentance, the sadness over sin. You just do not want to cooperate. And that was the Pharisees. No matter what approach was taken, they fought against it with their spiritual indifference.
8: 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If you have a question for John, visit us at MacArthurCommentaries.com.
9: We can calmly take our concerns to God because He is as near as our next breath. This is Max Lucado. This was the reassuring message from the miracle of the bread and the fish. In an event crafted to speak to the anxious heart, Jesus told His disciples to do the impossible, feed 5,000 people. Now you aren't facing 5,000 hungry bellies, but you are facing a deadline in 2 days, a loved one in need of a cure. On one hand you have a problem, on the other you have a limited quantity of wisdom, patience, or time. Typically you'd get anxious, you'd tell God, you've given me too much to handle. This time, instead of focusing on what you don't have, start with Jesus. Start with His wealth, His resources, and His strength. And before you lash out in fear, look up in faith. Turn to your Heavenly Father for help. This is Max Lucado.

0: Halfway through the 3 o'clock hour on your Saturday morning, it's time to join Dr. J. Vernon McGee for some question and answer. It's Through the Bible Q&A on 93.9 KPDQ.
1: In Matthew chapter 13, Jesus tells the story of the sower and the seed that lands on different soils. So which of these soils represents someone who has received God's word and is saved? Well, stay with us and find out.

0: for the Question and Answer program with Dr. J. Vernon McGee. Of course, this program's a ministry of the Through the Bible Radio Network. Now, our first question today comes from a listener in Santa Ana, California, who writes, in your study of Genesis chapter 22, you indicated that Isaac was a grown man when Abraham took him to be sacrificed. Why then does the Bible call him a lad? When does a lad become a man and at what age?
1: May I say to you, the Bible doesn't make a man an adult until he's 30 years old. No man could become a priest until he was 30 years of age. That's the reason the Lord Jesus, he didn't begin his ministry till he was 30 years of age. Now, up to that time, any person would be considered a minor. I remember I took a course in commercial law when I worked in the bank. And at that time, you didn't attain your majority till you were 21. Well, I was 18. I was the only one that young in the class. And they called me a minor. And I didn't like it because I didn't like being called a minor. I thought I was smart as they were. But the thing is that you actually were not considered before the law until 21. Now they've reduced it back to 18. And I'm sure that they're going to move it even farther back than that. But the point is, I think the Word of God indicates that. Now, you have the story of the offering of Isaac in the 22nd chapter of Genesis. Now, when you open chapter 23, a great many years have gone by. And you read, and Sarah was 120 years old. These were the years of the life of Sarah, and Sarah died. Now, she was 127 years old when she died. And we're told that Abraham offered Isaac in the 22nd chapter. And we go back to when she was 90 years old, he was born. So we've come a long ways from the time that he was born until the 23rd chapter. So in between, you have chapter 22, and I think common sense would dictate that he's not just a little boy at this particular time. If he were 37 years old, and that's what he was when his mother died, and he was offered by Abraham just right before that. So my point is that I think he was the same age the Lord Jesus was when he was crucified. May I say to you, I have no scripture for that, but I think that you are to use a certain amount of common sense and a judgment when you read the Word of God.
0: Our next question comes from a listener in Tucson, Arizona, who has a question concerning creation in Genesis chapter 1. He says, how could God create light and divide the day from the night without having made the sun, moon, and stars first?
1: May I say to you that that is one of the wonders of the creation story. The record that has been given to us, it says in verse 3, and God said, let there be light, and there was light. Now, this light was not derived from the source of a sun or a moon or any stars, because they had not yet put in their appearance. We have on the fourth day, it says, let there be lights in the firmament of the heaven. It doesn't say let there be light. It says let there be lights, that is, sources of lights in the firmament of the heaven to divide the day from the night, and let them be signs and for seasons and for days and years. And the interesting thing is, it says, let them be for lights in the firmament of the heaven to give light upon the earth. And it was so. And God made two great lights, the greater light to rule the day and the lesser light to rule the night. He made the stars also. Now, that does not state specifically at that time that God created them. I personally think that they were created before, and that their light had not broken in upon the earth at all. Now, today, there's been a great deal said about cosmic light. And cosmic light, as far as we know, has no source such as the sun or the moon has. The moon, of course, is reflected light, and the sun, of course, is just a ball of energy. And we find that the cosmic light is coming from where they have not exactly discovered, but there is this thing known as cosmic light. Now, I'm not trying to say that what happened when God said, let there be light, that there was cosmic light. I don't know. The only point that I want to make is this, that God spoke and light appeared. And that's all that he would have to do, of course, because actually his very word had creating power to bring into existence that which did not exist. And that is something that you and I cannot understand. Now, the other side of this question that ought not to cause any problem, and I'm sure that when you recognize that God said, let there be light, that he brought light into his creation. And apparently, it had no source, as far as I know. And the other side of the picture is that when the sun, moon, and stars appeared, that they were out there all the time, but their light had not broken in upon the earth at all. Right now, there are all kinds of theories that are being juggled about by astronomers relative to the creation of this universe. You see, the main purpose of sending out all of these little gadgets that go by and are peeping Toms on Venus and Mars and the other planets, man's trying to find out how it all got started. And the reason that he's trying to find out how it all got started is because he knows that evolution is a poor broken reed to lean on. You can talk about evolving all you want to, and you can move it back billions of years, but there does come a place and a time when you've got to put down your pegs and say how it began. You can push it back to the smallest amoeba starting off, and you've got to tell where that little old amoeba came from. And they're trying today to see if they can't find the source of life and everything. Now, I've been reading recently, it's rather popular stuff. It's been in magazines, and although one of the magazines was technical, actually it was nothing in the world but theories bandied about. But it's quite interesting that out yonder in the vast regions of space, there are these gases like hydrogen that is loaded with power and other gases also. And that this universe, they feel like the universe as we know it, was brought together by these gases coming together. And then, on the other hand, there have been others that had come together and exploded, and that made the gases to begin with. Well, now I tell you, you're on a treadmill when you start talking like that, because if the thing originated by an explosion, then that goes back to Sir James Jean's theory relative to the fact that this is an expanding universe and the universe is bigger right now than it was when we started talking. It just keeps moving out, and they feel that's now due to these explosions. And then the gases come together again. Well, that's a nice game, you see. From a gas to a ball, from a ball to gas, and to tell the truth, seems to me like there's a whole lot of gas that's floating around. And I would say that sometime you've got to stop and say, which came first, not the hen or the egg, but which came first, the gas or this ball, this visible, solid universe. And then you've got to explain how it got here. Or got where it is, some of it's pretty far out. So that, you see, when you begin to talk like that, you're push back to a creator. Now, I don't care how you try to wiggle around with evolution and all of these theories of explosions. You would think that the Lord had put on a 4th of July demonstration. The only thing is they wouldn't need the Lord. It all just happened. But you're forced to the fact that there must be out there a creator. There must be somebody out there. And that, I'm sure, troubles them a great deal.
0: We come now to a question from a listener in Whitesboro, Texas. He writes, in the parable of the sower in Matthew chapter 13, which of the four types of soil represents a saved person?
1: Let me begin reading now in chapter 13, verse 3. He spoke many things unto them in parables, saying, behold, a sower went forth to sow. When he sowed, some seed fell by the wayside, and the fowls came and devoured them up. Some fell among stony places where they had not much earth, and forthwith they sprung up because they had no deepness of earth. And when the sun was up, they were scorched, and because they had no root, they withered away. And some fell among thorns. The thorns sprung up and choked them. But others fell into good ground and brought forth fruit, some 100-fold, some 60-fold, some 30-fold. Who hath ears to hear, let him hear. Now, dropping down to the Lord's interpretation of the parable, and we'll go down to that, verse 18. Hear ye therefore the parable of the sower. When anyone heareth the word of the kingdom, and understandeth it not, then cometh the wicked one, and catcheth away that which was sown in his heart. This is he which receives seed by the wayside. But he that receiveth the seed into stony places, the same is he that heareth the word, and anon with joy receiveth it. Yet hath he not root in himself, but dureth for a while. For when tribulation or persecution ariseth, because of the word, by and by he's offended. And now the next, verse 22. He also that receives seed among the thorns is he that heareth the word, and the care of this world and the deceitfulness of riches choke the word, and he becometh unfruitful. But he that receiveth seed into the good ground is he that heareth the word, understandeth it, which also beareth fruit and bringeth forth some 100-fold, some 60, and some 30. All right, we have here now these four different places where the seed fall. Now, the Lord Jesus, in the parable of the tares, makes it very clear that the field is the world, that he is the sower, and the seed is the word of God. So there's no way in the world for us to guess at that, because it wouldn't be any reason to, since he explains that. And the interesting thing are the places where the seed fall. Now, the only place where the seed fell upon good ground was the only place that it brought forth fruit and the different degrees of fruit bearing. Now, in my judgment, the only ones that represent the saved is where the seed fell upon good ground. Now, this party here goes on like this. It says, which of the four types of seed represent saved persons? Now, I believe only those where the seed fell upon good ground. Now, he gives this interpretation. In verses 4 and 19, the seeds were devoured by the birds, and regeneration did not occur, appears to be unsaved. May I say to you that the subject of regeneration is not the subject under discussion here. It's giving out the Word of God and the effect it has upon people. And apparently the only place where it produced fruit was just on 1/4 of the soil, 1/4 of the seed. The rest of it just came to naught because it didn't produce fruit. And his whole point is that if you want to bring regeneration in you, which I don't think you should, but that if a person is regenerated, they will produce fruit, not leaves, not a profession. Leaves are a profession. But the thing that is genuine is fruit. And the Lord Jesus said, by their fruits ye shall know them. Now, he says here, the seeds were devoured by the birds. Now, that's clear there. But he says regeneration took place. The seed was changed into a plant. This plant sprang up, but provided no fruit and ended up a withered, dead plant. Now, as we said, regeneration is not the subject here. The whole subject is fruit. And you're trying to make every detail of the parable fit into a little set interpretation. Many years ago, that was given to me by Dr. Melvin Grove Kyle, who was an archaeologist, an outstanding scholar, the man who edited the International Standard Bible Encyclopedia, was for a time, I think, editor of the National Geographic, and also was the one American that was present and participated in the excavation of King Tut's tomb. And he, by the way, made the statement, I've been amused at all of the furor that has been raised over King Tut's tomb. Now, this is the man that worked in that tomb. He said that Tutankhamen was actually a third-rate king. And the reason that the tomb had not been exploited in the past was because of the fact that there wasn't much there, really. Ramesses' tomb would have really revealed something, but King Tut was just a third-rate king. Yet in our day, all of this furor has been made of it as if it was something great. In the days of Egypt, he was third rate. And I say all this to let you know this man had, to my judgment, a safe and sane interpretation of the Word of God. And he says, a parable teaches one truth. You can't make it fit in everything. He says it's just like a circle touches a straight line only at one point. And the important thing is to get that point. Now, as we said, obviously, regeneration is not the subject here. The fruit is the important thing. The way that you tell the fact it's good ground is by the fruit that's produced. And though the plant sprung up, it only had leaves. And I have been a pastor for over 40 years, and now I've been retired for quite a while, and I'm able to observe. I think I've learned as much observing as I did as pastor in the same length of time, of course. And I would say this, that there are a lot of folk in the church that have nothing but leaves. They're not genuine. They're not born again. They're not regenerated. They've just been going through the system. And you say, how do you know that? Well, I know that from experience. And in radio, we can have people write us letters that they are free to express themselves in a way that no member of the church would come and express themselves to me as the pastor of the church. And we have any number of letters. Recently, I read one on our Through the Bible program. A man says, I was a member of a church for 50 years. I've been a Sunday school teacher. I was an officer of the church. I was never born again. And then trouble came, and he dropped out, began to listen to the radio, and found out that he never was a Christian at all. He just had a lot of leaves. there are a lot of leaves around today, friends, and I think it'd be good if we could sweep them up and get something genuine going. Now, he goes on to speak here of the seed that had no control of where it landed. Is it possible to have rewards when you prove no fruit? Well, of course not. That's not the point of the parable at all. The seed fell on all kinds of ground, and the kind of ground is what determines the result, you see. It's the way it was received. Now, there are those that fell among thorns. This party goes on to say they were regenerated. No, they were not regenerated at all. These are the ones that it takes a little pressure to prove that they are not genuine. One of the reasons today that there's so much church going at present, it's entertainment, one thing, and it provides an outlet for a great many folk to express themselves in many different ways, music being one, teaching another, and then just being able to meet with folk and talk. The great many people today in our churches that feel like they're Christian, they're actually not Christian at all. They have never been really buttonholed and pinned down and faced with the issue of whether they have come as a sinner to the Lord Jesus Christ and accepted him. And the reason we have so many of them is because the pressure's not on. It's the thing to be an evangelical today. And it's a rather popular sort of thing. So we are talking about how to be happy and things like that. And if things don't go right, why, we're going to take up our marbles and go home. We're not going to play, you know. And a leading doctor here in Southern California, he's a cancer doctor. I go to him. And I had quite a discussion with him the other day. And he's a very level-headed Christian. We spent more time talking about theology and Christian life than we did talking about cancer. And after I left, I felt like I should send him a bill and not for him to send me one. But I'm sure he's going to send me one. Anyway, he was talking to me about his son. Son just got married and problems have come up and his lower lip was stuck out so you could put a checkerboard on it. And that was during the holidays. So he just took the boy aside and he said, son, the Lord Jesus never said that things were going to be easy. He never said that everything was just going to be laughter and fun all the time. He said that he would see you through your problems and that you were going to have problems and you were going to have difficulties. The minute a great many people really get into trouble, instead of turning to the Lord, they turn from him. Well, God sends us trouble. And trouble is either going to draw you closer to God or drive you away. And so when the pressures came, these who professed to be Christians, why, the troubles of this world just choked out, you see. Not only does the devil take away the seed, but the troubles of the world, the problems of life. And the Lord, I think, lets that happen purposely. And I've wondered today why he's let us get off so easy. I think he needs to test the church to see who is genuine. And believe me, I think they'd fall away like dead leaves. But they're not regenerated. And I think you've gone off on a wrong tangent here altogether. And he goes on with a philosophical discussion of how they plant could produce fruit and that sort of thing. Well, he's not speaking of the chemistry of the soil at all. He's speaking about results. And that is the thing that you see on the outside. By their fruits ye shall know them.
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4: During the War for Independence, General George Washington, the man we refer to today as the father of our country, led American troops through military defeat after defeat. And in the bitter winter of 1777, he wrote this somber note to a friend in Philadelphia. Quote, "You might have tracked our army from White Marsh to Valley Forge by the blood on their feet," end of quote. Many soldiers continued to march through the deep snows of Pennsylvania without shoes. Others suffered from disease, hunger, and freezing conditions. Nearly 2,000 of Washington's men died. Yet George Washington did not lose faith. Amid the hardship, loss, and uncertainty of Valley Forge, he turned to God in prayer. At a time when our nation once again faces division and uncertainty, may we follow Washington's example, kneeling humbly, praying faithfully, and asking God to guide the future of America.
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6: Many people believe that in order to make a lasting change, they must run for federal office or appeal to the president. But the truth is, we can have the biggest impact when we start small. Every one of us has a sphere of influence. We all have a role to play in guiding our neighborhoods and communities. While federal and state legislative efforts continue to push against abortion, local county officials are banning abortion. Take, for example, Scurry County, Texas, which just became the 24th county in America to ban abortion. The unanimous measure declared the county is a sanctuary for the unborn and will be enforced by citizen lawsuits. These local measures create an environment where Planned Parenthood and others are unwilling or unable to do business.
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11: And thank you for joining us for the weekend edition. 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
12: God is found in the Word. God is found in the Scripture. And as we study the Scripture, we learn what God wants, what God thinks, who God is, how God responds, what God expects. The Proverbs are filled with truth about God and how we're to respond to Him in our life in everyday practical ways. Now, the book of Proverbs is a very wonderful book, and it's a unique book, and it is, in essence, a book that came in answer to a prayer. And I want to begin our study in this book by pointing to the prayer that produced the Proverbs. And if you have your Bibles, you will find this prayer in the book of 1 Kings and the third chapter. It is a prayer that was prayed by Solomon. I guess before I read this prayer, I should ask you this question. If God gave you the opportunity to ask for anything you wanted, what would your prayer be? Well, you don't read that very often in the Scripture.

0: But here's a situation where God gave a man the opportunity to ask for whatever he wanted. And beginning in the third verse of 1 Kings chapter 3, we read these words. And Solomon loved the Lord, walking in the statutes of his father David, except that he sacrificed and burnt incense at the high places. Now the king went to Gibeon to sacrifice there, for that was the great high place. And Solomon offered 1,000 burnt offerings on that altar. At Gibeon, the Lord appeared to Solomon in a dream by night, and God said, Solomon, ask, what shall I give you? And Solomon said, you have shown great mercy to your servant David, my father, because he walked before you in truth, in righteousness, and in uprightness of heart with you. You have continued this great kindness for him, and you have given him a son to sit on his throne as it is this day. Now, O Lord my God, you have made your servant king instead of my father David, but I am a little child. I do not know how to go out or come in. And your servant is in the midst of your people, whom you have chosen, a great people, too numerous to be numbered or counted. Therefore, give to your servant an understanding heart to judge your people, that I may discern between good and evil. For who is able to judge this people of yours? And the speech pleased the Lord that Solomon had asked this thing. Then God said to him, because you have asked this thing and have not asked long life for yourself, nor have asked riches for yourself, nor have asked the life of your enemies, but have asked for yourself understanding to discern justice, behold, I have done according to your word. See, I have given you a wise and understanding heart, so that there has not been anyone like you before you, nor shall any like you arise after you. And I have also given you what you have not asked, both riches and honor, so that there shall not be anyone like you among the kings all your days. So if you walk in my ways to keep my statutes and my commandments as your father David walked, then I will lengthen your days. And Solomon awoke, and indeed it had been a dream, and he came to Jerusalem and stood before the Ark of the Covenant of the Lord and offered up burnt offerings, peace offerings, and made a feast for all of his servants. That is a remarkable story. Solomon, young Solomon, 20 years old, stands before Almighty God, and through a dream it was communicated to him to ask for whatever he wanted. And he had just been anointed as the king, and he said, what I need more than anything else is wisdom. I need a wise heart. I need to be able to sort out the issues of my people. Lord, I'm just a child, so give me wisdom. And the Bible says that the request that Solomon asked of God pleased God in such a way, because he didn't ask for the things that you normally would ask for in such an opportunity. He didn't ask for riches or wealth or long life. He asked for wisdom, a discerning heart. And the Bible tells us that when God heard his prayer, he gave to Solomon that which he requested. And one of the amazing things about this prayer is that Solomon was only 20 years old when he prayed it. I don't know about you, but I remember a little bit about being 20. I'm even more amazed at Solomon's request when I think about that. So when Solomon prayed, he brought together in his prayer all the influences in his life that had been preparing him for this moment. And the result was that the Heavenly Father gave him. Notice again verse 12. I have done according to your words. See, I have given you a wise and understanding heart, so that there has not been anyone like you before, nor shall anyone like you arise after you. And I have given you what you have not asked, both riches and honor, so that there shall not be anyone like you among all the kings all your days. Just like Jabez, who prayed and God heard him, Solomon prayed and God heard him, and I can't help but insert here, we have not because we ask not. What is it the New Testament says in James 1:5? If any of you lack wisdom, let him what class? Let him ask of God. When we find ourselves caught in a situation we don't know what to do, the last resort should be the first resort, to come to Almighty God and ask for his wisdom as Solomon did. And the Bible tells us that Solomon became the wisest man who ever lived. The scriptures document this statement, not in just one isolated text, but in several very clear statements. Notice 1 Kings chapter 10, verses 23 and 24. This is what it says. So King Solomon surpassed all the kings of the earth in riches and in wisdom. Now all the earth sought the presence of Solomon to hear his wisdom, which God had put into his heart. 1 Kings chapter 4, verses 29 to 31, and then again verse 34 says this, and God gave Solomon wisdom and exceedingly great understanding and largeness of heart like the sand of the seashore. And Solomon's wisdom excelled the wisdom of all the men of the east and all the wisdom of Egypt. For he was wiser than all men, and his fame was in all the surrounding nations. And men of all nations from all the kings of the earth who had heard of his wisdom came to hear the wisdom of Solomon. And the most powerful testimony to his wisdom came from somebody who had just heard about it as a rumor. You've probably heard of the Queen of Sheba. Well, she's in this story too, corroborating this truth that Solomon was indeed the wisest man who ever lived. And if you still have your Bibles open to 1 Kings, turn over to 1 Kings chapter 10. The Queen of Sheba has come from afar to check out this report that Solomon is so wise and so wonderful. And she said to the king in verse 6, it was a true report which I heard in my own land about your words and your wisdom. However, I did not believe the words until I came and saw with my own eyes, and indeed the half was not told me. Your wisdom and prosperity exceed the fame of which I heard. Happy are your men, and happy are these your servants who stand continually before you and hear your wisdom. Blessed be the Lord your God who delighted in you, setting you on the throne of Israel, because the Lord has loved Israel forever. Therefore he made you king to do justice and righteousness. She came and checked it out, and she said, this is more true than I thought. Solomon was indeed the wisest man who ever lived. And he is the original fountainhead, humanly speaking, of all Old Testament wisdom. How many of you know that Solomon wrote the Song of Solomon? He wrote the Proverbs. He wrote the Ecclesiastes in the Old Testament, and Psalm 72 and Psalm 127. And we know that there's much more that Solomon wrote than that which is contained in the sacred scripture. For there are only 915 verses in all of the book of Proverbs. And yet, the Bible tells us in 1 Kings chapter 4 and verse 32 how prolific Solomon was. Turn back in your Bibles to 1 Kings chapter 4 and verse 32. It says here that Solomon spoke 3,000 proverbs, and his songs were 1,005. Now, if there's only 915 verses in the book of Proverbs and Solomon spoke 3,000, we have about a third of his proverbs collected for us here in the scripture. What a prolific writer. We know so much about him from the Old Testament. And when we know that, it ought to make us open our Bibles to the book of Proverbs with great anticipation. Here are the wise sayings of the wisest man who ever lived. Here are the distilled wisdom sayings from 3,000 distilled down to 900. And this is what God wants us to have in the sacred word so that we can grow and learn and prosper. The Proverbs are really an answer to a prayer. A prayer that Solomon prayed that God would give him wisdom. Now, I want to point out as we begin that there are some wonderful promises that precede the Proverbs. What will God do for you if you take seriously this book? Let me tell you something that I did. Some years ago, I was at a men's retreat. The guy who was speaking got up and he said, let me give you an assignment that will change your life. He said, there are 31 chapters in the book of Proverbs, and there's one chapter for every day of the month, given a day or so, depending on which month it is in the year. Some are 30, some are 31. But he challenged all of us to read a chapter from the book of Proverbs every day for a month, for a whole year. Every day, whatever day you happen to see on the calendar, turn to that chapter in the book of Proverbs and read it. And then when you get to the next month, start over and read it again and do it 12 times in a row. And he said, see what happens. Well, I did it years ago. I did it a couple of times. I don't currently do it, but I remember the incredible impact that had on my life is every day I would read through a chapter and hear the wisdom of Solomon, and inevitably it would apply to something that was on my schedule for that day or some situation that I was going to face. What a blessing is wrapped up in these wonderful truths from the Old Testament, from the wisdom of Solomon. And there are many promises in the Word of God for those who will take seriously this study. Notice Proverbs chapter 2, verses 10 and 11. When wisdom enters your heart and knowledge is pleasant to your soul, discretion will preserve you, understanding will keep you. The Bible says that when you take the wisdom of these proverbs and apply them, you will be kept and you will have discretion. Notice Proverbs 3:13. Happy is the man who finds wisdom and the man who gains understanding. Here's another promise for those who will study the wisdom of these verses. Notice Proverbs 3:15 through 18. She is more precious than rubies, and all the things you may desire cannot compare with her. This is the truth of the book of Proverbs. Length of days is in her right hand, in her left hand riches and honor. Her ways are ways of pleasantness, and all of her paths are peace. She is a tree of life to those who take hold of her, and happy are all those who retain her. And then notice Proverbs 8 and verse 11. For wisdom is better than rubies, and all things that may be desired are not to be compared to her. And Proverbs 16:16. How much better to get wisdom than gold, and to get understanding to be chosen rather than silver. And Proverbs 24 and verse 14. So shall the knowledge of wisdom be unto thy soul. If you have found it, there is a prospect, and your hope will not be cut off. And I could list many more. There's probably another dozen promises in this book for those who will take seriously the wisdom contained in the Proverbs. We're going to take seriously what God is teaching us through the writings of the wisest man who ever lived, under the inspiration of the Holy Spirit, communicating to us God's truth in an everyday practical way so that we can figure out what to do. Anybody else ever wonder what to do? Now, that is the promise that goes with this book. Let me add a third thought, the purpose that pervades the Proverbs. Over and over again, Proverbs says, get wisdom. No matter what else you acquire, if you have to turn down gold and silver and rubies, get wisdom. Because wisdom will help you in a way that none of these other commodities will. But the question then is, what is wisdom? If we get it, how will we know we have it? Wisdom has been defined in many ways, and I have a whole sheet full of definitions of wisdom from some of the greatest people who have ever lived and great thinkers, people like Coleridge, who said that wisdom is common sense in an uncommon degree. Or Charles Haddon Spurgeon, who said the right use of knowledge. Or someone has added, wisdom is knowledge using its head. If I had to choose my favorite secular definition, it would go like this. Wisdom is doing the right thing without precedent. Wisdom is knowing what to do without having experienced the situation before, but having an intuition within your heart because of what you know from God and His Word, that you know what to do. All of the above definitions and descriptions of wisdom help us to focus this way. We need the wisdom that God Himself can give. He, not Solomon, is the fountainhead of wisdom. And all of the wisdom that Solomon had came to him from God because he asked God to give it to him, remember? God gives you the wisdom to determine what to do. That's why he says, if any man lack wisdom, let him ask of God and he will give it to him. God will give you the wisdom to know what to do with your children. God will give you wisdom for your marriage. God will give you wisdom for your finances. He will give you the wisdom you need to make the right decisions about your life. But if you think wisdom is going to help you have the answers to all of the great philosophical problems of the world, that's not what God is talking about. These are the hidden secrets of Almighty God. But thank Him every day that He dispenses the wisdom you need to get through the next 24 hours. The wisdom you need to deal with the issue, and that wisdom comes from this book. That is the principle, the overall principle that you will find in the book of Proverbs. And then let me note with you, fourthly, the principle that permeates the Proverbs. There is one bedrock principle down underneath all of the others. We're going to talk about all these different subjects, but there's one that's underneath all of them, and it kind of introduces the book of Proverbs. And this is how you get wisdom. What is the key ingredient that you have to have in your own life in order to plug into the circuit and get the wisdom of God? Now, I want you to take your Bibles, and you probably don't read from this book very often, but find the book of Job. And I'm going to let Job ask this question for us. And I want you to follow along in your Bibles as we look at the 28th chapter of the book of Job. This is Job's discourse on wisdom. And I'm going to read it, and I want you to follow along in your Bibles as I do, beginning at the 12th verse. And here's the question Job is going to ask, class. He's going to ask, where do you get wisdom? And what is the secret to being able to get the wisdom of God? So in the 28th chapter, beginning at the 12th verse, here's the question. But where can wisdom be found? And where is the place of understanding? Man does not know its value, nor is it found in the land of the living. The deep says, it's not in me. And the sea says, it's not with me. It cannot be purchased for gold, nor can silver be weighed for its price. Cannot be valued in the gold of Ophir, in precious onyx or sapphire. Neither gold nor crystal can equal it. Nor can it be exchanged for jewelry or fine gold. No mention shall be made of coral or quartz. For the price of wisdom is above rubies. The topaz of Ethiopia cannot equal it, nor can it be valued in pure gold. From where then does wisdom come? And where is the place of understanding? It is hidden from the eyes of all the living and concealed from the birds of the air. Destruction and death say, we have heard a report about it with our ears. God understands its way, and he knows its place. For he looks to the ends of the earth and sees under the whole heavens to establish a weight for the wind and apportion the waters by measure. When he made a law for the rain and a path for the thunderbolt, then he saw wisdom and declared it and prepared it indeed. He searched it out, and to man he said, behold, the fear of the Lord, that is wisdom. And to depart from evil is understanding. Where does wisdom start? How do you begin to accumulate it? It begins with the fear of the Lord. And if you read the book of Proverbs, you can't get into the first chapter very far without discovering that this is made very clear. Go back in your Bibles to the first chapter of the book of Proverbs and notice what it says in the seventh verse. Proverbs chapter 1, verse 7. The fear of the Lord is the beginning of knowledge, but fools despise wisdom and instruction. The word fear of the Lord, that little phrase, is found 14 times in the book of Proverbs. So let me ask this question. What does it mean to have the fear of the Lord? Does that mean to be scared? Does that mean that you walk around kind of with your head bowed because you're afraid God's going to zap you? No. The fear of the Lord is not fear in the sense that you are totally afraid, although we don't want to get rid of that concept completely, because remember, whenever anybody met the Lord in the Bible, what happened? They didn't stand up with their hands up in the air, I promise you. They fell on their face before God and were as dead. So if Almighty God were to be here today in some physical presence, I promise you, we would be afraid. Amen? And the fact is, there's a sense in which we need to go back and underscore this a little bit, because it seems like we've lost the fear of God in our culture. That's why we are so familiar with God in terms that I think denigrate him and bring disrepute to his name. We ought to fear God in the truest sense, that God is the awesome power in the universe. He is the final authority in everything. There is no one to whom you can appeal after you've appealed to Almighty God. We should fear him in that sense. But I like the idea of the man who said that he feared God so much that he feared no man at all. To fear is to reverence, to have a sense of awe, to understand that he is the final answer, that he is the source, that he is the one beyond whom there is no appeal. So when God speaks, it is the final word. And we fear and reverence God when we take his word and we don't argue about it and we don't equivocate over it and we don't debate it. It's thus saith the Lord. God said it, I believe it, and that settles it. Now, if you don't study the book of Proverbs that way, understanding the nuance of the Proverbs and the wisdom literature of the Old Testament, then what will happen is this will just be a reading course. You will read these little words and you'll go home and say, well, that was a nice little thought about Proverbs of the Old Testament. No, the key to getting wisdom is to come at long last and understand that you don't have it to start with. Isn't that one of the hardest things we have to do? To come to the place where we understand that we don't have wisdom. And to recognize that we don't have what we need to get wisdom, that God is the only one who can give it to us. I think that's one of the reasons why over and over in the Bible we have a little phrase, like the one in Proverbs 3 in verse 7 that goes like this. Be not wise in your own eyes. Watch this. Be not wise in your own eyes. Fear the Lord and depart from evil. Proverbs 26:12 says, do you see a man who is wise in his own eyes? There's more hope for a fool than for him. Or Isaiah 5:21 says this, woe to those that are wise in their own eyes and prudent in their own sight. Or Romans 12:16 that says, be of the same mind toward one another. Do not set your mind on high things, but associate with the humble, and do not be wise in your own opinion. Now, how many of you know you can't be asking God for his wisdom and be all full of your own wisdom? Amen? You've got to come to the place where you're saying, Lord, I don't know what to do, but that's okay because I know you know what to do. And I'm dependent upon you, and I'm coming to this book with a hunger and a thirst in my heart to hear your voice. I'm not going to compare it with other opinions. I'm going to take your voice as the voice. Isn't it hard for us to say, I don't know? This is not a plea for ignorance. This is a plea for dependence. This is a plea to come to the Word of God and say, Lord God, I do not know what to do, but that's all right. Because I'm dependent on you, and all I have to do is come and say, Lord, fill the emptiness of my wisdom with your wisdom and give me insight into life. And God will do that. He has promised to do it. The prophet Jeremiah had it all together in one of my favorite texts from the Old Testament scripture when he wrote in Jeremiah 9:23 and 24, thus says the Lord, let not the wise man glory in his wisdom, let not the mighty man glory in his might, nor let the rich man glory in his riches, but let him who glories glory in this, that he understands and knows me, that I am the Lord, exercising loving kindness, judgment, and righteousness in the earth, for in these I delight, says the Lord. If we're going to boast, we're going to boast in the knowledge that we have of Almighty God. You've probably heard someone say in a seminar somewhere something that goes like this, he that knows not and knows not that he knows not is a fool. Shun him. He that knows not and knows that he knows not is simple. Teach him. He that knows and knows not that he knows is asleep. Wake him up. But he that knows and knows that he knows is a wise man. Follow him. You know, that's a beautiful little paradigm. It's just not true. The last part of it says that he who knows and knows that he knows is a wise man. I don't believe that's true at all. I think a wise man is a man who knows what he doesn't know. And because of what he doesn't know, appeals to his Almighty God to fill him with the wisdom that he needs. Because if we're full of our own wisdom, we will never seek the wisdom of God. But the book of Proverbs will change your life if you will let it work every day in the way you live and the way you function. But you know what? There's something better than Proverbs and something better than Solomon. And that is, there is the one in whom is all the wisdom of God embodied. And the book of Colossians says that person is Jesus Christ. My friends, you have a winning combination if you have the written word and you have the living word. The written word spells out for you what to do, but the living word lives within you, empowering you to do it. And if you do not know the living word, if you've never received Jesus Christ, who is God's message to us, his message of love and forgiveness and acceptance, if you do not know Jesus Christ in that way, Let me encourage you to accept into your life the living Word, the wisdom of God incarnate, and let Him be the source of your strength to live out your life every day in keeping with this book. There is no happy existence apart from it. And every place where we find hurt and anxiety and pressure and difficulty, we will also find from God a word to help us and strengthen us in the living Word and in the written Word. And my challenge to you is to spend time in the written Word and spend time with the living Word, and God will give you wisdom for your life.
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0: If someone doesn't believe that Jesus is who he said he is, the Son of God and the Messiah, is it possible that God is withholding from him the gift of faith? We'll investigate the answer today on Truth for Life Weekend as Alistair Begg unpacks the controversy surrounding the healed blind man in Chapter 9 of John's Gospel.
1: Leon Morris, whose commentary on John is arguably one of the finest, observes in the response of the man in verse 30 here, the man answered. He says, the man's chain of reasoning is pretty good for someone who'd been a beggar all his life, and presumably a stranger to academic and forensic argument. And it is quite remarkable, isn't it? This man has got some gristle to him, doesn't he? This man has got truth on his side. This man is not in any doubt at all as to what has taken place for him. And so look at how he answers in verse 30. I'll paraphrase it for him. What he says to them is, I find this truly remarkable. Your unbelief in face of the evidence is more of a miracle than my cure. And he jumps on the back of that, and he uses their same form of argumentation, pointing out, we know that God doesn't listen to sinners. Now don't let that unsettle you if you are aware of the fact that you don't know God and you're aware of your sin. That's why it's very, very important always to understand the Bible in the context in which it is said. What is being said here is not that the thief on the cross didn't have a hope in the world of ever getting to heaven because he was a sinner hanging on a cross next to Jesus, and he asked him, Lord, will you remember me when you come into your kingdom? Did Jesus listen to the sinner? Of course he did. Did Jesus listen to Zacchaeus and his cries for change? Yes, he did. Did Jesus listen to the woman taken in adultery? Yes, he did. Well, what is being said here? What is being said here can be best understood, and I'll only give you one cross-reference. I could weigh you down with them, but I won't. It's Psalm 66 and verse 18. If I had cherished sin in my heart, the Lord would not have listened. The verse does not say, if I had sin in my heart, God wouldn't hear me. God wouldn't hear anybody then, would he? Because everyone has sin in their heart. So if sinlessness was the key to God listening, all of us would be up the creek. No, if I had cherished sin in my heart, if I was committed to my sin, then God wouldn't listen to me. He says, we know that's true. God does not listen to the impenitent. He hears the cries of the penitent, but he does not listen to those who are willful in their unbelief and in their sin. Secondly, he does listen to the godly man who does his will. He listens to those who do what God says, who are in a right relationship with him. It's a kind of Matthew 6:33 statement. Seek first the kingdom of God and his righteousness, doing of the right thing before God, and all these things will be added unto you. God does not listen to the cries of the impenitent, but he does listen to the cries of those who do his will. Thirdly, he says, no one has ever heard of opening the eyes of a man born blind. If this man were not from God, he couldn't do anything. Now, they knew that was the case because they, even in the miraculous events that we have in the Old Testament, even in the records of the things that Moses did in going before Pharaoh in Egypt and so on, there is no record of any man opening the eyes of a man born blind. And so, with a simple logic, and yet with a compelling logic, the man beats them at their own game, turns the tables on them, and says, you know, you're the ones who've been starting off with the premise, we know this, therefore that, we know this, therefore that. He says, let's do the same thing. We know that God does not listen to the cries of the impenitent. We know that God does listen to those who do his will. We know that there is no record of ever anybody having a man open a man's eyes. Therefore, he says, conclusion, deduction, If this man were not from God, he couldn't do anything. Now, let's pause there for just a moment, because there's a lesson here for each of us in speaking to people concerning faith in Jesus Christ. We may think that the high point in John chapter 9 is arguably verse 25, where he says, I don't know about what you know, but I do know what I know, and that is, I know that I was once blind, but now I can see. Some of us, I think, have a real tendency to retreat to that kind of thing. Well, you can't argue me out of my experience. I know my experience, I know what happened to me, that's what happened to me, therefore. And our friends walk away from us and say, idiot. Because they would be able to say that they've had experiences of different things in different places and so on. Well, then what are we going to do at that point, you see? Well, this man is convinced of his testimony. But when push comes to shove and the challenge reaches for him, he is able to step up and say, well, let's just think about this for a moment. And why don't we think about this too? And have you considered that? And do you agree that this, this, and this leads to the deduction that? So his faith was resting in the experience of what Christ had done for him to this point. And he was absolutely without any doubt concerning it. But that wasn't the beginning and the end of his argument. Now, what we discover is that they feel the sting of this. The stinging impact of truth hits them. And in verse 34, they do the only thing they've got left to do, and that is they throw him out. But you will notice they don't throw him out until they have given their own answer to the question with which the chapter began. How did the chapter begin? Well, remember, with the disciples asking Jesus, who sinned, this man or his parents, that he was born blind? The Pharisees say, we know the answer to that question. The reason you were blind is because you were steeped in sin at birth. You are a miserable sinner. That's what you are. How dare you lecture us? Don't you realize that we've gone to school for this? Don't you understand that we have the legacy, the historical background of Judaism on our side, and you, some upstart beggar from the streets here, thinks to come in and confront us? You see how the challenge of truth gets under the skin of those who know they don't know the very truth they are encountering? We ought not to be surprised when our friends and neighbors want eventually to throw us out. Frankly, we ought to get thrown out a lot more than we do, many of us. And the reason we're not thrown out, the reason we're accepted, may be because we are more represented by the fear of the parents than we are represented in the faith of the man once blind. We're ready to fudge the questions. Well, I don't know about that. Oh, I'm not so sure about that. Well, maybe you could ask someone else about that. Come on, have the courage of your convictions. How dare you lecture us? You're gone. And they threw him out. Now, let's just pause for a moment and think about this man. When I got to this point in the story, I just sat for a fair while saying to myself, what an incredible few hours or couple of days, however long is recorded here, it was in the life of this man. This is not an invented story. This is an historical narrative. This is an encounter with Jesus. This is one of the signs that has been placed in the Gospels so that as a result of seeing the sign, men and women might believe that Jesus is the Christ, the Son of God, and then that by believing they might have life in his name. So this man stands as a sign to us of what it means to be spiritually blind and how we need Jesus to make us see in the same way that he needed Jesus to restore his physical sight. What did it mean for him? He must have awakened to a fairly normal day, I would imagine. A routine for him would either to be led or to go by his routine path to his place of begging. And there he would sit and make the usual sounds and listen for the passers-by in the hope that it would be a good day. Consider this man. as he sits down, having made his way past flowers that he has never even seen, and yet aware of the fragrance that comes from those same flowers. Look at him as he sits there, having never seen the sun rise or set over the Sea of Galilee. Look at him as he is identified solely and specifically by his predicament. He is a blind man. He is a beggar. Was he aware, I asked myself, of his becoming the focus of the conversation, as in verse 2? Because if you have friends who are blind, I'm not sure blind is even politically correct anymore, but believe me, there is no use of the verb with any pejorative aspect to it, so I have to stick with it because I don't know what the politically correct thing is. Sight impaired or something. Anyway, if you have friends who are blind, you know that their senses almost inevitably are heightened, their other senses. Their sense of a fragrance, their sense of sound, their sense of hearing, their sense of touch, their sense of taste. They are able to teach those of us who can see a ton of stuff that we don't see, even though we can see it. Therefore, it is not difficult for us to imagine that as the man sits there, his ears pick up stuff. Did he hear somebody say, "Who sinned? This man or his parents?" And did he say to himself, I wonder if they're asking about me. And then he says, "Oh, they are asking about me. Who sinned, this man or his parents, that he was born blind? Oh, they are talking about me. I wonder who they're asking." And then they answer, "Neither this man sinned nor his parents." The blind man said, "Well, that's fantastic." But this happened so that the work of God might be displayed in his life. Can you imagine sitting there? Try and think yourself into it. You have been blind since your birth. You're sitting at the side of the road. It's a new routine day. You're a beggar. And suddenly you're the focal point of the conversation. And whoever it is that is answering says that this blindness that I know is there in order that the work of God might be displayed in his life. Can you imagine him saying, "I wonder what that means? I wonder what that is going to mean." And then he hears a spit. And then whoever this individual is says to him, "I'm going to put this mud on your eyes." Would you have said, "Okay, go ahead"? Unless you had heard the dialogue before. You see, the words of Christ give basis to the works of Christ. The work of Christ was an evidence of the word he had spoken. He had said, "This is in order that the work of God might be displayed in his life." Now this is the work of God. The man submits to this and does as he's told, and he comes back seeing. What an incredible story. And then to his parents, and then to the community, all the confusion, and then to the religious leaders. He's a walking miracle. He's a challenge to the religious formalism. And in the attempts of the Pharisees to intimidate him, despite what he knows to be true, he gives as good as he got. Because these individuals, these religious formalists, wouldn't believe their eyes. Don't tell me that you can't believe. Tell me that you won't believe. Tell me that you won't. Because there is enough evidence of the living God in creation and in your life and in your very sense of moral oughtness as to condemn you for your unbelief in God. There is not enough in nature to save you, but there is enough in nature to condemn you. Do not tell me you can't see. Tell me you won't see. That is what is pointed out here. That is what is made so graphically clear. And John, in a summary statement a couple of chapters later in John chapter 12, summarizes the response of these Jews. And he says in verse 37 of John 12, Even after Jesus had done all these miraculous signs in their presence, they still would not believe in him. They still would not believe in him. It wasn't the absence of evidence. It wasn't the absence of good evidence. It wasn't the compelling nature of the truth that they confronted. They flat out refused to believe in him. And he's been thrown out. Now what? He must have said to himself. What do you do now? He knew what it was to operate as a blind man, but he had no track record as a seeing man. Oh, I pictured him in my mind's eye, walking away from this confrontation with the religious leaders. I saw him walk out into his community. He was in the crowd, but his whole existence had been defined by his blindness. You're walking down the street like a sheep without a shepherd, almost. Yeah, what he needed was a shepherd. Now look at verse 38, which is the end and at the same time the beginning. It was a long introduction, wasn't it? Jesus heard that they had thrown him out. And when he found him, see, Jesus is about to identify himself in the very next chapter. It's open on the page beside you as the good shepherd. What do shepherds do? They seek out sheep. Jesus is identified in Luke's Gospel, chapter 19, as the Son of Man who came seeking to save those that were lost. Unasked, the man had been healed. Unsought, the man had been found. And Jesus finds him in order that he might confront him with this most important question. And when he found him, he said, "Do you believe in the Son of Man?" Now, the question I want to leave in your mind, because this is the great question. Do you believe in the Son of Man? Son of Man is a self-designation for Messiah, for the Christ, for the Savior. Do you believe in Jesus? The nature of that belief, the significance of that belief, the sum and substance of that belief is far more than an intellectual awareness of the existence of a Jesus of Nazareth. It means the casting of myself upon. It means the relying of myself upon. It means entrusting all of my life and all of my eternity into the hands of Jesus of Nazareth, believing that he is the person that he claimed to be. Do you believe? I conclude with this. Yesterday I managed to finish a book that has been part of my summer reading. Some of you have enjoyed down at the big screen place next to the Rock and Roll Hall of Fame, that amazing film, Into Thin Air, which was directly tied to John Krakauer's book, Into Thin Air, and another book that he wrote called Into the Wild. And I've been reading now for a couple of weeks Under the Banner of Heaven, which is Krakauer's expose, as it turns out, of the radical fringes of fundamentalist Mormonism, and particularly the polygamist sects that spin around the circumference of things. But as he comes to the end of his book, after 334 pages, he has a little section called Author's Remarks. And he says the genesis for this book was a desire to grasp the nature of religious belief. He said, "I wanted to find out about religious belief." And since he was brought up in the West, and since he was brought up in the framework of Mormonism, he used Mormonism as the sort of template or the prism through which he considered religious belief. We might have wished that he had chosen Christianity or the New Testament, but anyway, that's what he did. And as he ends the book, he quotes someone who says that those who write about religion owe it to their readers to come clean about what their view of the world really is, to acknowledge where they stand in relationship to faith or in relationship to belief versus unbelief. And he said, "Well, I think that that's fair, that one, as an author, has to come clean about one's own theological framework." And then he said, "So here is mine. I don't know what God is or what God had in mind when the universe was set in motion. In fact, I don't know if God even exists. Although I confess that I sometimes find myself praying in times of great fear or despair or astonishment or at a display of unexpected beauty. And then he says, although I don't know these things, accepting the essential inscrutability of existence. It's a great phrase, isn't it? Accepting the essential inscrutability of existence. In other words, the mystery of life itself. Accepting the unanswered questions factor. Accepting the inscrutability of existence itself is surely preferable to its opposite, i.e., capitulating to the tyranny of intransigent unbelief. He says, I think I'm in a better position saying I don't know than if I'm in the position of saying I flat out don't believe and I don't want to know. He said, I think this is the better of the two positions. I think he's right, don't you? And then he closes. And if I remain in the dark about our purpose here and the meaning of eternity, I have nevertheless arrived at an understanding of a few more modest truths. Most of us fear death. Most of us yearn to comprehend how we got here and why. Which is to say, most of us ache to know the love of our Creator. And we will no doubt feel that ache, most of us, for as long as we happen to be alive. I tell you, if he had put his telephone number just right underneath that, I had called him yesterday afternoon, sitting on my back patio, say, hey, John, I loved your book. You're breaking my heart with the end. You're killing me with your end. Have you ever considered this? Did you know that Jesus, John, can make blind men see? Do you know that? Do you, never mind the person next to you, do you believe in the Son of Man? You may. Even as you sit here, cry out to him, Lord Jesus Christ, I do believe. Help all of my unbelief.
0: 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For more information about the book, The Story of God and Us, visit our website at truthforlife.org. Thanks for listening today. So, do you believe in the Son of Man? If your answer isn't yes, then it's no. The Bible leaves no room for fence straddlers. 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
3: Even dry weather and slightly cooler weather, too, coming our way straight through the weekend. Increasing cloudiness for the overnight hours, our low right at 60. Stuck with some clouds throughout our Saturday, the high mid to upper 70s, and we're right around 75 Sunday with some sun. Back to the mid-80s Monday, and highs are in the 90s Tuesday and for Wednesday. I'm meteorologist Jennifer Naramore on KPDQ.
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5: During the War for Independence, General George Washington, the man we refer to today as the father of our country, led American troops through military defeat after defeat. And in the bitter winter of 1777, he wrote this somber note to a friend in Philadelphia. Quote, "You might have tracked our army from White Marsh to Valley Forge by the blood on their feet," end of quote. Many soldiers continued to march through the deep snows of Pennsylvania without shoes. Others suffered from disease, hunger, and freezing conditions. Nearly 2,000 of Washington's men died, yet George Washington did not lose faith. Amid the hardship, loss, and uncertainty of Valley Forge, he turned to God in prayer. At a time when our nation once again faces division and uncertainty, may we follow Washington's example, kneeling humbly, praying faithfully, and asking God to guide the future of America.
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3: 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I say it with sadness. 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You can change your eternal address, but you must say, Lord, forgive me of my sin.
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13: You see, most of us are constantly being shaken. 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We're being pulled. But when I look to the Lord, I'm not going to be shaken. I'm not going to let anything shake me. 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
12: Today on Focus on the Family with Jim Daly, British evangelist J. John has words of encouragement for each one of us. Thanks for tuning in. I'm John Fuller.
14: Over the past few years, J. John has become a favorite among you, the listeners, and so we wanted to share another great message from him. Today, he'll be talking about perspective, and if you've ever gone through a tough time, you know how important it is to have an accurate perspective on your situation. So I think this presentation will be invaluable to you.
12: Yeah, I'd agree. And here's J. John speaking at River of Life Church in Felixstowe, Suffolk, England.
13: Killy and I, we went to speak at this conference, and they put us up in a hotel, and we were put up on the 37th floor of the hotel, okay, pretty high. And we were about to go to bed when we started to hear some fireworks. And the curtains were already closed, so we opened the curtains and we couldn't believe it. The fireworks were just outside our window. Literally, outside our window. But we were like one floor above the fireworks. So we drew two chairs, pulled them by the window, sat by the window, and we had a 30-minute firework display. And we were able to view them from above. And the perspective was completely different to any other experience that we had had in our lives viewing fireworks. Now, what do we need in life? We need insight. We need foresight. We need oversight. Insight is like looking at something detail. So it's like looking at something through a microscope.

0: telescope. Foresight is looking at a distance, but it's like looking through a telescope. Oversight is a bit like being in a helicopter, looking down at where you live. The perspective is very different. Yeah? Now, who has got insight? Who has got foresight? Who has got oversight? Okay? That's a question, not a rhetorical question. Who? Only the Lord. And that's why in worship, we are tuning into the melody of heaven. We're tuning into God. Because what do we want? We want to have His insight. We want to have His foresight. We want to have His oversight. And of course, we want to have some hindsight. Wouldn't you fancy a bit of that as well? Yeah? It would be very good to have a bit of hindsight. But sometimes, yeah, we've got so many blind spots, haven't we? Yeah, and if a human doesn't reveal the high, you know, those blind spots, it'd be great if God will, and God will. He really will. So, what I want us to do this morning is I want to encourage you to look in five different directions. You see, if we change the way we look at things, the things we look at change. Now, what was God's first question to Adam? Where are you? What was Jesus's first question? What are you looking for? That was his first question. God's first question, where are you? Okay, so I'm going to ask you those two questions. Where are you? Where are you hiding? Are you hiding? Behind some fig leaves? Where are you? What are you looking for? And I want to remind you this morning, is look in five directions. Okay, number one, look up. The psalmist in Psalm 121 wrote this, I lift up my eyes to the mountains. Where does my help come from? My help comes from the Lord, the maker of heaven and earth. Amen. Look up. Are you feeling a bit kind of down and heavy, burdened? Don't look down. Look up. Have you noticed today? People with their little mobile phones, and they walk in the street like this, don't they? How, I can't believe it, how they do it, and kind of not looking like this. Now, have you noticed this? I do people watching. I actually like going to coffee shops for a little coffee, nice almond croissant, but I like watching people, okay? And I've noticed this. They do this. Now, when you remove the phone, notice their body posture. They all need to see a chiropractor. They're like that. They're hunched up. Stand up. Look up. This lady went to see her GP because she was feeling kind of very down, very downcast. And the doctor said to her, look, this is what I want you to do. Because the doctor knew that she, from home, she walked to the station to go to work. So she says, right, this is what I want you to do. For 4 weeks, I want you to walk out of your house, walk to the station, and when you walk to the station, I want you to look at the chimneys of the houses. Okay? And just do that. That's my prescription for you. 4 weeks, come back and see me. She went back to see the doctor. Doctor says, how are you? She says, I'm amazing. Amazing. You know why? Because she stopped looking down. She started looking up. Because she looked up, she could breathe better. She could feel better. I mean, just the physical posture of just looking up. And for us, of course, we're looking up to the Lord, the maker of heaven and earth. And it's a reminder, isn't it? This Lord, who's the maker of heaven and earth, I mean, if he made the whole earth, all the heavens, he's pretty capable. Isn't he? He's pretty capable. And it's a reminder that actually when I start looking up rather than looking at focusing on my little problems, I gain I gain insight, I gain foresight, I gain oversight, and it changes the way I see things. So we read in Psalm 105, verse 4, look to the Lord and his strength. Seek his face always. Look to the Lord. Look to his strength, because our strength is weak. And we read, those who look to him are radiant. They're always looking to the Lord. They're spending time with the Lord. They're drawing from the Lord. Psalm 16, verse 8, I keep my eyes always on the Lord. With him at my right hand, I will not be shaken. You see, most of us are constantly being shaken. We're being stressed. We're being pulled. But when I look to the Lord, I'm not going to be shaken. I'm not going to let anything shake me. I'm not going to let anything make me feel downcast. So look to the Lord. And there's quite a lot of pressure in our society, in our world, in our communities not to do that. But I would rather stand with God and be judged by the world than stand with the world and be judged by God. Okay, number two, look in. So we read in 1 Samuel 16, verse 7, the Lord doesn't see things the way you see things. People judge by outward appearance, but the Lord looks at the heart. Psalm 139, search me, God, and know my heart. Test me, see if there is any offensive way in me. We were staying at this hotel, and I'm like a little kid when I get into the room. I want to have a look at the view, look at the room, and then I go into the bathroom. In this particular hotel, there were two sinks. I was a little happy bunny, and they had a big, big mirror, and, you know, like five times the size of our mirror. And I'm like, whoa, you know. But sometimes the big mirror, is, you know, it's a bit too big really, isn't it? Because you don't want to see everything, do you? And but then there was this little mirror. It was a magnifying mirror, and the light came on, and I looked at myself. No! And Killy thought I'd slipped in the bathroom. So she comes running in, what's the matter, what's the matter? I said, I've got blackheads. You see, I hadn't seen the blackheads even in the big mirror. The big mirror didn't show the blackheads. I pulled this little mirror out. It was like, I thought my nose was one big blackhead. Where did I get this blackhead from? Now, what would it be like if you and I looked into God's mirror? At the airport, you've got to put your stuff through an x-ray machine. You've got to go through a machine. What if we went through God's x-ray machine? What would God pick up? What would God pick up in my mind? What would God pick up in my heart? What is it he would pick up? What would he see? He'd see all sorts of things. Jesus made eight statements. They're known as the Beatitudes. And the word Beatitude in Greek, Magarios, blessed, be happy. Yeah. And in one of those, it says this. Blessed are the pure in heart who shall see God. Okay. The word pure in Greek, I'm Greek. Yeah. So don't worry. But now you can say you know a little Greek. But the Greek word for pure is katharos, which literally means no mixed motives. So who are the people? Who are the people that are going to see God? They're the people who have no mixed motives. They're the people who have no agenda. No other agenda, no other motive. They're the people. There's no underlying hidden little thing going on here. I'm looking to the Lord. That's what I'm looking. I'm looking to the Lord. But I know as I look into my heart, I need some cleansing. We look up, we look in. I'll revisit the looking in a moment. Number three, we look back. So we read this in John 1, verse 29. John, who is John the Baptist, saw Jesus coming towards him and said, "Look, there is the Lamb of God who takes away the sin of the world." He's the one who takes away the sin of the world. We've got three sons. When our firstborn son, he was about four, he and I went to buy his mum a Mother's Day present. So we're out looking at stores. He's 4 years of age. We go into one store. As we walk into the store, there's this massive sign, and the sign read, "Do not touch. All breakages must be purchased." Why didn't I just walk out? I mean, and it's not just I've got a four-year-old son. I know what I'm like. It's almost like because it says do not touch, there's this pull, isn't there? You just want to prove the point that you can if you wanted to. But Michael's only four, and I saw it from the corner of my eye. He knocked it. And it was like slow motion as this thing just fell to the ground. And I was like, no! And it fell to the floor, push, smashed. The manager came out of nowhere. I mean, it was like, beam me up, Scotty, you know? And the manager just stood there, didn't say a word, pointed to the sign, "Do not touch. All breakages must be purchased." Now, there's no way that four-year-old Michael could pay for the damages. Only his daddy could pay for the damages. There is no way that you and I can pay for the damages. Only our Heavenly Father can pay for the damages. And he did.
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3: Number four, we look around. And in Matthew 5, verse 14, this is what we read. You are the light of the world, like a city on a hilltop that cannot be hidden. No one lights a lamp and then puts it under a basket. Instead, a lamp is placed on a stand where it gives light to everyone in the house. In the same way, let your good deeds shine out for all to see, so that everyone will praise your heavenly Father. When we leave as His witnesses, as His ambassadors. You see, people don't care how much we know until they know how much we care. Now, some people create happiness wherever they go, and some people create happiness whenever they go. Be one of these people that creates happiness wherever you go. In other words, you and I can make the difference in someone's life. So leave the church today and say, Lord, I'm a channel of your goodness and grace. Help me to make a difference this week. Whatever it means, whatever it is, whether it's to a neighbor, whether it's to an acquaintance, whether it's a random person, what can I do? How can I be a channel of goodness, a channel of grace, a channel to touch the lives of others? Do you ever occasionally get a prompting and remember someone you haven't seen for years? Yeah. Doesn't that happen randomly? Well, where did that thought come from? Was it just a random thought, or was it a God thought? Was it God bringing that person to your attention? I remember once there was, I said to Killy, I really feel God wants me to go and pray for this woman. So Killy goes, well, you better go. And I said, oh, you know, it's an hour there, and then I'll end up spending an hour with her, and then an hour back. That's like 3 hours. Oh boy, where am I going to find 3 hours to go and do that? Anyway, time passes, and I said to Killy, I really feel I should go and pray for this woman. And Killy goes, well, you better go. I said, yeah, it's an hour there, an hour back. I've got to find 3 hours. You know, I've got to find like a whole morning or a whole afternoon. I didn't go. A few weeks after that, we listen to the news. Our alarm goes off at 5:58. We listen to Tweet for the Day on Radio 4. 6 o'clock, get the news headlines. The news came on. The number one news of the day, the woman died. She's on the news. Her name's Amy Winehouse. Okay, and you're thinking, well, how could you have gone to see her? Because she rented my cousin's house. And my cousin said to me, John, whenever you want to go and meet Amy Winehouse, tell me and I'll take you. And I didn't go. Because, like, it's going to take me 3 hours. I didn't go. I was so remorseful. I was repentant. And I said to the Lord, I will never do that again. And I can honestly say to you, my wife's here, she, that since that day, any kind of prompting, any kind of quiver in my liver, any kind of anything, I'm doing it. I'm going to go. I don't care if I look like a fool for Christ. I'm going to do it, and I have done. I think of somebody, I'll contact them, I'll phone them, I'll email them, I'll text them. I feel a prompting, I'll go and do it. I'll just go and do it. And I have, and I will continue to do it until I'm promoted to glory. So I'm encouraging you. Don't be like me. Now, you know, I didn't go and see her. Did God have a plan too? Did someone else go and see her? You know, it's a challenge, isn't it? So just do it. Do it. And so we read this in 2 Corinthians chapter 4, verse 18. So we fix our eyes not on what is seen, but what is unseen. Since what is seen is temporary, but what is unseen is eternal. Eternal. You know, the Bible says that the length of a good life is 70 years. Okay, now 70 years, that's 70 years. Now, some of you are thinking, goodness, I'm older than that. But even if you got 100 years, do you realize that 100 years is just a blip on the eternal screen? It's just a blip on the eternal screen. That's all it is. So it's like, whoa, look ahead. And live your life in the light of eternity. And prepare yourself for eternity. You know, not many people today have got that hope. A lot of people's hope today is a bit like a hospital gown. You're usually not as well covered as you think you are. Well, you can hear it sometimes. You hear it in people's voices. Oh, I hope so. What do you mean you hope so? This is a done deal. We look forwards. Life without Christ is a hopeless end. But life with Christ is an endless hope. It's an endless hope. I like what Job wrote. You will feel secure because there is hope. So I want to encourage you to leave today saying, that's what I'm going to do. I'm going to keep looking up. I'm going to keep looking in to remain clean. I'm going to keep looking back because it's only the cross that redeems me, saves me, heals me. I'm going to experience all that. And then I'm going to look around. I'm going to be a channel of this to others. But I'm going to look forwards. Go as far as you can see and see how far you can go. Go as far as you can see. You see, that's the thing, isn't it? Because it's like, well, how far? I can see right up to there. But when I go up there, I can see further. That's my encouragement to you today. Go as far as you can see. And then see how far you can go. Press on. Move on. Become bigger, better for the Lord. Look up. Look in, look back, look around, look forwards.
2: One inspiring presentation today from British evangelist J. John on Focus on the Family with Jim Daly.
0: That was such a great message, and I think I'm going to have both my boys listen to it. It seems like young adults are especially susceptible to having tunnel vision, and J. John's message was such a great reminder to always be looking for the bigger picture. That's true for all of us.
2: I think so, but especially for this generation of 20s and 30s. There's something there that they need.
0: Yeah, and J. John just has so much wisdom. And we finally got him to come to Colorado last fall. And it was really a joy to meet him and Killy. They're very genuine. And over the few days they were here with us, they spent a lot of time just praying for the people they met in the halls. It was awesome. One of the things that most impressed J. John and Killy during their time here was our team of counselors who spend all day on the phone giving great advice and listening to people who need the help. That's a free service we've been honored to provide for almost 50 years now. So if today's program brought up an issue that you'd like to talk about, perhaps you're worried about someone who seems to have lost perspective in life, maybe it's you, just give us a call. You know, our nation is only as strong as the families in it, and we are working hard every day to provide resources for your marriage and for your parenting journey. 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
2: I did not.
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1: A quiet life is a setup for a loud testimony. 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I need to know the hope that you have, and that sets up an opportunity for a loud testimony.
2: That's Pastor J.D. Greer, and he's our guest today on Focus on the Family with Jim Daly, talking about how you can make an impact on the culture around you for Christ. Thanks for joining us. I'm John Fuller.
0: You know, John, as a reminder, Focus is here for you. I mean, we've got marriage and parenting content. We have so many things to help you, assessments and even marriage intensives, actual counseling at four locations. But also, how to live in this culture is a key theme for us here at Focus on the Family. And I think some of us do that maybe well, and some of us do that not so well. And so today we're going to talk with our guest about how to engage a culture really with one purpose, to introduce people to Christ, which is the glorious goal. Mm-hmm. And I'm looking forward to it. This is an area for me that I get energized about.
2: You do, yeah.
0: And it's, I think it's just great to think about how do we reach people for Christ, because that is the goal.
2: Mm-hmm. Yeah, so truth and love, those are things that we need to really embrace as we engage with those around us. Pastor J.D. Greer is pastor at the Summit Church. And he's written a book that addresses how we can do this more effectively. It's called Everyday Revolutionary, How to Transcend the Culture War and Transform the World.
0: JD, welcome to Focus on the Family.
1: Thank you so much, Jim, for having me. I was telling John earlier that it's an honor for me because I grew up being discipled in the back seat of my parents' car, listening to Focus on the Family. My parents, they just always had it on, and we drove around Winston-Salem, North Carolina.
0: That had to be extremely boring for a young boy.
1: Maybe it should have been, but I was fascinated.
0: Well, that's good. Yeah. Did you hook into Odyssey, Adventures in Odyssey?
1: Oh, of course. That's right.
0: JD, let me open with this. I was just at a conference here at the Broadmoor, speaking at this conference. Young people. It's all 30-something, 40-something young professionals, mostly Ivy League grads, not all Christians, but many Christians. And one of the themes they were talking about in one of the sessions they did was, this isn't a culture war. This is spiritual warfare. Mm. I thought, wow, what an interesting way to rephrase that. Because culture war kind of sets us up one human being against another human being.
1: Right.
0: Spiritual warfare is about God and his kingdom versus Satan and his tribe.
1: Yeah.
0: Speak to that.
1: Yeah, I mean, so terms end up, you know, having a life of their own. And a lot of times when you think culture war, people think yard signs and Facebook posts.
0: And Republican and Democrat.
1: Right. Angry diatribes, that sort of thing. But I mean, sometimes when people say culture war, what they mean is they mean clarity about truth in the public square.
0: Right.
1: That's something Christians are very supportive of. One of the things that I try to present in Everyday Revolutionary is that faithfulness to Jesus in our generation is not less than clarity about controversial issues. It's just a lot more. And I really try to build it off of the example of Daniel in the Old Testament.
0: Yeah.
1: Daniel is so courageous and bold in his truth declarations that he gets thrown in the lion's den because of it. Mm. And yet he is so beloved by the king, King Darius, whose wicked decree put him there, that king stays outside the lion's den all night long, weeping, hoping against hope that Daniel will make it through the night. You know, and I don't think he was doing that just because he missed Daniel's prophetic diatribes. I think he was doing that because he knew Daniel was genuinely his friend. He loved him. Mm. He couldn't imagine Babylon without Daniel. And so my question is, how do we as believers, how do we become like that in our society? I always tell the church that I pastor, I say, you know, our goal is we want our community to say, we may not believe what those crazy people over at Summit Church believe, but thank God they're here, because if not, we'd have to raise our taxes.
0: You know, I'll attribute this, I haven't publicly, but Dr. Al Mohler, we were at a board meeting and we were talking about a situation, and he made such a great comment. He called me later that night and he just said, you know, Christians should never go out of their way to be hated. That's not the badge you're looking for.
1: Right.
0: Yeah. Right. And don't
1: but the gospel's offensive enough. Well, that was the also point.
0: That's exactly it. He said, let the gospel be the offense, not your personality. Yeah. And that's a great instruction, I think, for us. What are the three relationship types that you write about in the book? I think it's around tourist, immigrant, and exile.
1: Yeah.
0: You know, first, give us the quick definition, and then what does it say about us spiritually in those three phases?
1: Yeah, so Daniel was an exile in Babylon, and Peter and Paul in the New Testament pick up on that language and say that's what we're supposed to be in our Babylons, which is, you know, a metaphor for wherever you live right now. Mm-hmm. Okay, so if you think about the three possible options that you can be if you're not from a place, you can be a tourist. A tourist is somebody who, you know, they never put roots down. They hardly unpack their bag.
0: They're there for the weekend.
1: They're there for the weekend. If there's a problem in the community, that's not your problem. You're there to see the sights. A lot of Christians are like that when it comes to the world. They're just passing through. They're, you know, holding hands, singing Kumbaya, waiting for the rapture. You know, they never really think of this world as something that their problems, is our problems.
0: So you're really saying they're non-engagement.
1: They're non-engagement.
0: They're not engaged.
1: And they're just so separate. They're so separated. And that actually is, you know, Jeremiah, the prophet who lived at the time of Daniel, said, don't do that. I put you into Babylon so that you could seek the prosperity of the city, Jeremiah 29:7, and pray for its prosperity. Mm-hmm. Make its problems your problems. So that's tourist. Well, the other one is immigrant. That's when you're not from a place, but you really want to make it your home. You want to switch your citizenship there. And a lot of Christians, you know, we have that problem because we're like, well, this world really is my home. I want to pile up all my treasure here, and I become more of a citizen of the United States than I do the kingdom of heaven, and I reflect its values even more than heaven's values. The right posture is not tourist or immigrant. It's an exile. An exile is there. You plan to live there. You plan to care about the place and get integrated into it and take on its problems as your own. But the whole time you are reminded that this is not really my home. My home ultimately is in a different kingdom. And we as believers are citizens of heaven that are living in exile right now in the kingdom of man.
0: And it's such a beautiful thing. I mean, there's not perhaps a avalanche of that testimony, but I've had that experience in the gay community with people that I know there, where they've moved closer to Christ. Mm-hmm. And yet that's the goal, you know, right, to help them. Here's the thing, though, and this is maybe for listeners and viewers. I think when we're in a good place, that pride in us can rise up. Mm-hmm. And it makes us something of a Pharisee or a Sadducee, that we begin to look down on the sinner. That's a really dangerous place to be with the Lord. How do we keep that perspective that we say it, we're all sinners saved by grace.
1: Right.
0: But have you seen those sinners? Right? We kind of have that attitude like, we're bad, but we're not as bad as them. Who does that sound like?
1: Right, yeah.
0: It's right out of the New Testament.
1: Our world says that when it comes to something, since we're talking about homosexuality, I'll use that one. There's really only two options. You've got alienation or affirmation.
0: Right.
1: And what Jesus presented was a completely different option. Again, he was clear on truth. I don't think he ever pulled punches on that way. But what people sensed when they were around him is they sensed him drawing them close. They sense a love. When John describes Jesus, he puts grace before truth because Jesus led with grace. It's what people remembered about him. Jim, one of the things, you know, as a part of a very conservative church, I want to point out to our people is that Jesus's crucifixion was a joint project between the so-called secular left and the religious right. I'm not saying they're morally equal or morally equivalent. I'm not saying they're equally bad. I'm just saying when it came down to it, it was both sides that hated him.
0: I never thought of it quite like that. That's interesting.
1: Yeah, the left hated him for what he said about truth.
0: Yeah.
1: The right hated him for how he brought sinners close. And what I believe is that if you and I are representing Jesus, we'll probably take flack from both sides.
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0: I don't want to lose this, so let me dig a little deeper, JD, before we move to another topic. But the difference between leading with the gospel or leading with political messaging. This is one of the great grapples that I have at Focus on the Family, because so much of what conservatives do in the Republican Party, just to be blunt, pro-life, pro-marriage, pro-family. So we find a natural home there politically because that's what they're standing up for.
7: Yeah.
0: And, you know, I talk with the Democrats and I'll say, if you were more pro-life, more pro-family, more pro-marriage in the context of the Bible, marriage between a man and a woman, you'd have a lot more people in your party. But, you know, so I'm always, I think, a little offended that we get labeled that we're only political. It's where the values are lining up. I really don't care if it was an R or a D, but I will discern where do they line up.
7: Right.
0: So am I seeing that correctly? And then when I get hit with the political thing, just shrug it off? Or how do you process that?
7: Yeah, I think so, Jim, because, you know, there are certain issues that when you talk about them, you're going to sound partisan, even if you don't mean to.
0: Right.
7: When we're talking about the sanctity of life, when we're talking about sanity on gender and marriage and religious freedom. Yes, you sound partisan, but I'm like, I'm not trying to sound partisan. I'm just sounding biblical. And we've just got to be okay with that. What I think we can do, though, even with that, is we can be wise and prudential about how we leverage labels and how we what we even lead with. If I could tell you a quick
0: story.
7: Yeah, I
0: like it. This is great.
7: Okay, so there was a I got a letter one day at our church from a young lady that I'd never met before. I didn't know I'd met her. I'd never met her before. But she it was a picture of her at our church being baptized. And she said, I want to tell you a story about how I came to the church. She said, I was invited by some friends of mine and I started to come. She said, I very quickly discerned that you made me quite angry. She said, just when I talked about the sanctity of life and some of these, you know, hot button issues, she said, and one day she said, you said something about, you know, in support of a pro-life position on, it was called Twitter then.
0: Yeah.
7: And she said, I sniped back at you. Now, Jim, I never respond on Twitter.
0: I don't even read it.
7: Right. Quit. I don't know what came over me, but I did. For whatever reason, I responded and I said something back to her and she said something back to me. And we went back four or five times and I forgot about it. I remember her handle for Twitter was something like Left Linda or something like that. Just something that clearly
0: at least she's honest.
7: At least she was honest. She said, and then she told me, she said, I was Left Linda who did that with you on Twitter. She said, I kept coming to the church Again, she heard the gospel. She got saved. And she said, now I'm in the process of rethinking everything.
0: Wow.
7: Everything. But what she said next is what the reason I'm telling the story is. She said, I want to thank you, though, that even though you were clear about controversial truths, I want to thank you that you didn't make this the Republican church.
0: Mm.
7: Because if you had made it the Republican church, she said, I never could have stepped foot inside it. You know, political realignment often happens when somebody comes to Christ. But political realignment is downstream. It's the result of discipleship. Right. It should not be the gateway to it.
0: And it's very difficult to, you know, use politics to convert somebody. I mean, because your angst goes up.
7: Yeah.
0: You're there to defend your position, right, no matter who you are, the Democrat or the Republican. And that, I don't really see that model expressed in Jesus's parables.
2: Hmm. As we do that, JD, you made reference in the book to living a quiet life. There's a passage in one of the epistles about doing that, being quiet in our lives.
0: It sounds so hard to do. Yeah, I know, right? I'm an extrovert.
7: Yeah, well, exactly.
0: Quiet life. Like, yeah. Kidding me.
2: For you, and then for those who are, you know, on social media or buying into all the back and forths, how do we live a quiet life representing
0: Please,
2: Christ well?
0: Tell me.
7: Yeah, that's right. Well, keep in mind that the guy who used that phrase, 1 Thessalonians 4:11, live quietly, is the Apostle Paul, who I would also not describe as a guy who lived a sheepish life, right? I mean, this is the guy that stood in the Ephesian amphitheater and told the entire Ephesian crowd, you're worshiping gods that are not gods at all. You know, how was he telling us to live quietly? And he doesn't mean that you are muting your testimony. Mm-hmm. What he is saying is that the bedrock for your testimony is a life like Daniel's that was so involved in blessing the community around you that they would, and now let me use the Apostle Peter's words, ask a reason for the hope that is within you. Mm. A quiet life is a setup for a loud testimony. It's a way of living in a way that serves your neighbor, blesses them, makes their lives better in a way that they say, hey, I need to know what's motivating you. I need to know the hope that you have. And that sets up an opportunity for a loud testimony.
0: Mm. You know, JD, I can remember before coming to Focus in 1989. I know that's been a while.
7: Back in the 1900s.
0: Yeah, back in the 1900s. But I worked for International Paper, and I remember going to lunch, and this will lead into the question. That's why I'm telling this story. But, you know, I'm 27, 28, and I'd be at lunch with business people. And when the lunch would come, I'd say, hey, you guys mind if I pray over lunch? And they'd put their cigarette out, set their martini down. It was so funny. And then I'd just say a little prayer. But it does lead into this idea that you talk about faithful work outside of the church. Mm-hmm. And so often, I remember somebody I consulted, a business guy, when I was looking at, should I go into work in the nonprofit world with Focus? He was saying, man, I want to discourage that because we need Christians in the public sector, in the private sector, to be able to be a witness. If all the Christians just go work in churches and Christian ministry, we're not going to have. So I thought about that. It really did slow the decision down. But speak to the importance of waking up every day. If you're not working at a church and you're not working at a Christian ministry, how do you go about getting amped up to go, okay, Lord, I'm heading in to be the plumber, the electrician, the engineer, the doctor, take your vocation. But do we connect that directly to our faith?
7: Yeah, you know, Billy Graham very famously said before he died that the next great awakening, he believed, would not happen in the stadiums. It would happen in the workplace.
0: Mm-hmm.
7: And we have ample biblical support for that because, I mean, if you just read the book of Acts, I know the apostles loved the local church. The local church was the center of their ministry program. And yet, most of the preaching that they do is outside of the local church context, at least in Acts.
0: It's where the action is.
7: It's where the action is. That's right. There are 40 miracles in the book of Acts. 39 of them happen outside of the church.
0: Yeah.
7: I always tell our people, sort of tongue in cheek, but I'm like, that means as a pastor who works inside the church, I've got access to about 1/40th of the power of God. I know that's not great hermeneutics, but you get the point.
0: Totally.
7: Is that most of what Jesus wants to do in our communities is not going to happen from the pastor in the pulpit. It's from people in the workplace. And the workplace gives people a chance to put the values of the kingdom of God in contrast with the values of Babylon.
0: You know, you write in the book about the local church investing in community. That's true of all of us. I mean, as a household, as well as a community of believers through a church, what does that look like for the church to invest in community?
7: Yeah, I was preaching through the book of Acts, and I came to Acts 8, where it says that Philip, as a result of the ministry that he had in Samaria, that there was much joy in the city because of the word that he preached and the works that he did. And so, Jim, I asked our congregation, do y'all feel like there's much joy in our city as a result of our presence here? The next chapter, Acts 9, talks about a disciple by the name of Tabitha who makes cloaks and coats for people in her community. And when she died, people gathered at her bedside and they wept because of all the good things she'd done for them. And I said to our congregation, do y'all feel like our community would weep if we were gone?
0: Great question.
7: And we felt like the answer to both those questions was no. And so I scheduled a meeting with the mayor. And this mayor was not, I mean, he's not on our team, Jim. I kind of joke about him. He's kind of to the left of Mao Zedong is kind of how I thought of this guy. I said, Mr. Mayor, will you tell me the most needy parts of our city? And without batting an eye, he said, the homeless, the orphan, the prisoner, the unwed mother, and the high school dropout. I went back to our congregation and just said, I feel like the mayor of our city has given us a blueprint for how we should bring the joy of Jesus into these areas. Not all the ministries that we've started in those areas came from my head or inside the offices of the church. But now for 20 years, we've seen ministry after ministry after ministry develop. We have numbers, as an example, of foster kids that are now taken care of by families at the Summit Church. I told the mayor just this past Sunday, I had him back at church and I said, hey, our goal is we're not going to stop this until there are more families in the Summit Church that are ready to receive foster kids and then there are foster kids in the program.
0: You got my heart.
7: Yeah. Well, and it may be something different for your church, but it's a commitment to loving the city and bringing joy to it in the name of Jesus. Yes. Yeah. But by meeting physical needs.
0: You know, one thing I've said, when you look at the number of churches, and you know, we use this analogy often about a lot of things, but there's about 360,000 churches in the U.S. and there's about 350,000 foster kids in the foster program. Wow. That's one kid per church.
7: Wow.
0: And it is tough. It's not easy. It's not for the faint of heart to take a child in. But I would love to see that New York Times headline that says Christian Church wipes out waiting foster care.
7: Amen. That's right.
0: List. So inspire everybody outside of the church too, because now you're walking the talk. And God bless those Christian families that are doing it. And Gene and I were so rewarded internally with doing it ourselves. It wasn't easy, but there's a lot of demand for really good parenting, but it was rewarding. Let me ask you this. In the book, you get down to three reference points that you give Christians to be courageous witnesses for Christ. This so goes along with our Truth Rising documentary. If you haven't seen it yet, please watch it. Okay. I'll send you the link.
7: Yeah.
0: But it talks about courageous Christians that, first of all, it sets up the Western civilization. It's heady. And then we get into examples like a detransitioner, Chloe Cole, and Jack Phillips, the baker, and many others who had that Daniel moment and stood and said, you know what, this is not right, and how God got them through those things. It's beautiful. But in that way, those reference points, what are they?
7: Yeah, great question, Jim, because you've got the first thing is that we have to participate in what some Christian theologians have called the commons. That's a concept that goes all the way back to St. Augustine. And it means that we do our work in secular places. And a lot of times the people who benefit from our work are not, they don't share our convictions.
0: Right.
7: The homeowner or the home builder, excuse me, that builds a neighborhood and there's an unmarried couple that buys one of his houses, or there's a gay couple that buys one of his houses, he's not become complicit in their sin because he provided the home. That's just participating in the commons. That's one, and that's as old as Christian history itself. But then there's a second thing, a second principle you have to hold in tension with that one, which is we have to, we can never fellowship with the works of darkness, which means that I can't participate with you in your sin. Mm-hmm. A good example is, I would have a real problem. I could not be a part of a ceremony of celebration for a gay wedding, even if the two people were my friends, that I was trying to reach for Jesus. I couldn't do that because I would be participating in and affirming something that was wrong.
0: That, let me punch that real quick, because again, Al Mohler and I talked about that. And he said the wedding itself is a public testimony that you support this.
7: Right.
0: That's what being at the wedding's about.
7: Yeah.
0: And he said, he had that situation that was posed to him. And he said, I care about you. I love you. If you will allow me, I'll come to the reception, but I can't go to the wedding
7: ceremony.
0: What a brilliant way to do that. And it's respectful.
7: Right.
0: But, you know, he was reiterating the actual wedding is a public testament of this joining of this couple.
7: Yeah. And what happens when the minister says, if anybody has any reason why these two should not be wed, speak now or forever hold your peace. If I'm in the audience, I'm going to feel like I got to be like, I got a reason.
0: Right. And so that,
7: But that's the second principle is while we are participating in the commons, we cannot fellowship with darkness. The third one, though, is as we engage in those first two, even when we're clear that I can't be a part of this and I can't affirm this, maybe it has to do with how you're being asked to use pronouns or refer to gender. I mean, there's a million examples we could come up with. Even there, I can still lead with grace. Mm-hmm. I want to be filled with truth. I never want to, it to be said of our generation that we did not teach the whole counsel of God with clarity. But if we're going to reach this generation, we're going to be like Jesus in that we lead with grace and that we're characterized by grace and that we're not just filled with truth. We're filled with that holy, beautiful love that doesn't just push people away and put Facebook posts up about them, but draws them close.
0: Yeah, I agree. I think the spirit right now, with everything going on in the culture, even, you know, the assassination of Charlie Kirk, there's an opening to show that boldness.
7: Yeah.
0: And to do it well. Not do it nasty. Do not, you know, don't attack people verbally, but be bold and show your convictions. Yeah. I think the moment is now. I think God has really created that platform.
7: Yeah, amen to that.
0: And I hope those of you listening have been inspired to make an impact on the culture. If you want to learn more about being a witness for Christ in your community, get a copy of Pastor JD's book, Everyday Revolutionary. We have copies for you here at Focus on the Family, a great way to purchase that resource. 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She said, "You have helped me to accept this from a gospel perspective with a biblical worldview and a gracious spirit. 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
4: Even dry weather and slightly cooler weather, too, coming our way straight through the weekend. Increasing cloudiness for the overnight hours, our low right at 60. Stuck with some clouds throughout our Saturday, the high mid to upper 70s, and we're right around 75 Sunday with some sun. Back to the mid-80s Monday, and highs are in the 90s Tuesday and for Wednesday. I'm meteorologist Jennifer Naramore on KPDQ.
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2: I don't know if I can remember a time in our nation when we've been more divided. And I think sometimes we're allowing our political views to overshadow our theological views, and we find ourselves divided. We need to remember that our primary message is about God's kingdom, calling people to Christ,

0: a small folk group or a large orchestra, beautiful music comes when everyone plays together in rhythm and harmony. If each is playing a different tune, they have a word for that. Yuck. Today on A New Beginning, Pastor Greg Laurie points out the importance of unity in our efforts to bring the gospel to our generation. In a time of division and disunity in the culture, it's more important than ever that we all come together in one accord, as the Bible puts it.
1: If you've ever had a new car, there's nothing like the smell of a new car. You know what I'm saying? It's cruising down the road. Everything is clean and shiny and everything's working.

you're pretty upset. You're saying, why did this car stop? It's brand new. And the dealer gets in your car and he turns it on and he says, you're out of gas. Okay. How silly would that be? And so I bring this up because sometimes as Christians, we fail to realize that we need to be filled and refilled and refilled again with the Holy Spirit. And we're looking at a church, the first century church, the church that changed the world. And this was something that they encountered on a regular basis, because I think sometimes as Christians, we're sort of sputtering. We're slowing down. We're not firing on all cylinders. It's because we need fuel in the tank. But what does it mean to be filled with the Holy Spirit? I think when we hear that phrase, we imagine it must be an emotional experience. Well, the fact is it can be, right? When you say, Lord, fill me with your Holy Spirit, you may feel something, but then again, you may feel nothing. I said recently, do you have an emotional experience when you put gas in your car or your SUV? And I said, you may, once you see how much money it's going to cost you, right? So we have to set the emotional idea

0: side. Understand, this first century church, they were filled with the Spirit again and again and again, and it set them into motion. In fact, I think you could title the book of Acts, the Acts of the Holy Spirit. The Bible doesn't call this the Acts of the Apostles. It was titled later. But really, this is the work of the Holy Spirit. And when we bring up the Holy Spirit, some people wonder, who is the Holy Spirit? I heard someone ask my wife the other day, they're very new in the faith, who is the Holy Spirit? Well, that's a good question. The Holy Spirit is part of the Trinity, Father, Son, and Holy Spirit. He is a personality. He's not just a force. He has a distinct will and purpose. In fact, the Holy Spirit can be resisted. The Holy Spirit can be quenched. The Holy Spirit can be lied to. The Holy Spirit can be insulted. And the Holy Spirit can even be blasphemed. In fact, the only unforgivable sin in the Bible is the blasphemy of the Holy Spirit. What does that mean? The work of the Holy Spirit is to bring us to Jesus Christ. That's point number one. He's come to bring us to Jesus. John 16:8, Jesus says, speaking of the Spirit, when he has come, he will convict the world of sin and of righteousness and of judgment. So if I blaspheme, it means I'm resisting the primary work he has come to do in my life. I'm saying no to Jesus. The only unforgivable sin is a rejection of Christ. Every other sin can be forgiven. So the Holy Spirit comes to bring us to Jesus. Number two, the Holy Spirit seals us. So when you become a Christian, he seals you. What does this even mean? Well, over in Ephesians 1:13, it says, when you believed in Christ, he identified you as his own by giving you the Holy Spirit, whom he promised long ago. Listen, the Spirit is God's guarantee that he will give us the inheritance he promised and that he purchased us to be his own people. So let's go back to that new car purchase. If you go down to the car lot and you say, I like that car. I'd like to buy that car. Can you hold it for me for 6 months? They're going to say, no, we cannot do that because someone else may come and want to buy that car. But if you put a deposit down, we'll hold it for you for, you know, a certain amount of time, you know, maybe 24 hours, maybe 48 hours. But we need a deposit showing that you really want to buy this car. So you put a serious deposit down on the car. In the same way, God says, I'm serious about the work I'm doing in your life, and to prove it, when you believe in me, I'm giving you the Holy Spirit. It's my guarantee that I'll give you the inheritance I promise. Number three, the Holy Spirit assures me that I am a child of God. Have you ever doubted if you're really saved? Have you ever questioned if you're really going to heaven? Have you ever wondered if you really are God's child? Listen, if you put your faith in Christ, the Bible says God has sent his Spirit into your life to remind you that you belong to him. Here's another one. The Holy Spirit teaches us. John 14:26, the helper, Jesus says, the Holy Spirit, whom the Father will send in my name, he will teach you all things and will bring to your remembrance all things that I have said to you. Have you ever had a time you're just reading the Bible and all of a sudden it just comes alive? A verse just jumps off the page and it speaks to you so directly. That's exactly what you needed to hear. Or has there been another occasion where maybe you're sharing your faith with someone or encouraging or ministering to someone and suddenly a verse that you don't even remember memorizing jumps into your brain and you're quoting it perfectly and you're saying, how did that happen? That is the work of the Holy Spirit teaching you and bringing things to your remembrance. And also the Holy Spirit leads us. Romans 8:14 says, for as many as are led by the Spirit of God, they are the sons of God. And finally, the Holy Spirit wants to empower you and fill you again and again and again. Ephesians 5 says, don't be drunk with wine because that will ruin your life, but be filled with the Spirit, speaking to yourself in psalms and hymns and spiritual songs, singing and making melody in your hearts to the Lord. That phrase, be filled, is a command. You're commanded to be filled with the Spirit. Secondly, it's something you should receive again and again. It speaks of a continuous flow of the Spirit into your life. So we need to be praying for this each and every day. So we're in Acts 2, and we're reading about the day of Pentecost, when the Holy Spirit was poured out on the church. They spoke in new languages or tongues, and there were divided flames of fire on their head. Now, let me say this. This was a one-off event. It never happened like this again. People were filled with the Spirit again, but not in this particular way. So this was sort of the explosion of the engine, if you will, like when you start your car, that set the early church into motion. We don't need another Pentecost any more than we need another Calvary. Jesus doesn't have to die again and again. He's done that. It's finished. And we don't need another Pentecost. What we need is to appropriate what was unleashed on the day of Pentecost, for the power of the Spirit is still here for us today.
1: Pastor Greg Laurie will have the second half of his message in just a moment. We really enjoy hearing when people appreciate Pastor Greg's messages.
2: I just wanted to let Greg know that he has inspired my life. I feel like he's an older brother, and he's given me so much hope and love through the Word of Christ. I just retired as a law enforcement after 41 years, and thank you for everything you do in bringing the Word of Christ to the lost and to the needy. Take care.
1: It's a blessing to know that listeners are hearing these messages and God is using His Word to touch hearts. How have Pastor Greg's studies impacted your life? Would you let him know? Send an email to greg@harvest.org. Well, Pastor Greg is about to lead us into an exciting part of our text today in Acts chapter 2. He continues.
0: So let's find out what happened, because after this outpouring of the Spirit took place, Simon Peter got up and preached a sermon, and 3,000 people believed. That's a lot of people. Why? Why did so many respond? I think there's some principles in his message that we can employ in our own lives as we share the gospel. Let's read Acts 2, verses 2 to 7. I'm reading, by the way, from the New Living Translation. On the day of Pentecost, all the believers are meeting together in one place. Suddenly, there was a sound from heaven like the roaring of a mighty windstorm, and it filled the house where they were sitting, and then what looked like flames or tongues of fire appeared and settled on each of them. And everyone present was filled with the Holy Spirit, and they began speaking in other languages as the Spirit gave them this ability. At that time, there were devout Jews from every nation living in Jerusalem, and when they heard the loud voice, everyone came running. And they were bewildered to hear their own language being spoken by the believers. And they were completely amazed and said, "How can this be?" So God is getting ready now to change the world with 120 people. What can we learn from them? Here's point number one if you're taking notes. They were unified. They were unified. They were together. Verse 2, on the day of Pentecost, all the believers were meeting together in one place. These believers had no earthly power. They had no armies. They had no money. They had no status. They had no political power, but they had Jesus, and Jesus had them, and they were together. I don't know if I can remember a time in our nation when we've been more divided. And I would even say in the church, so many unnecessary divisions. And I think sometimes we're allowing our political views to overshadow our theological views. And some people are even picking churches according to if they represent them in every way politically. And we find ourselves divided. We need to remember that our primary message is about God's kingdom, calling people to Christ. It is the devil that wants to divide us, because the devil knows that he can divide and conquer. And my response is, let's get together. Let's work together. Let's pray together. And that's what we do in the Harvest Crusade. We come together and we pray and we bring folks out to hear the gospel. And we can disagree on secondary issues and still focus on what matters, which is the gospel. So here is this violent, rushing wind. The word suddenly implies it was supernatural. And of course, it was this incredible move of the Holy Spirit. And they're filled with the Spirit. And as I've already said, God wants to refill you again and again and again. As a matter of fact, after the day of Pentecost, some of the apostles were told to stop preaching the gospel. So what are they doing? They said, let's pray for even more boldness to preach the gospel. I love that attitude. And in Acts 4:31, we read, after they prayed this prayer, the building where they were meeting shook, and they were all filled with the Holy Spirit, and they preached God's message with boldness. So God refilled them again, didn't he? Now, there's no better example of the difference that the Holy Spirit can make in a person's life than Simon Peter. Simon Peter, who openly denied his Lord. Simon Peter, who was more concerned about the opinions of some random stranger than what Christ himself thought. Who gets up to deliver this sermon? Simon Peter. Where did he get this chutzpah? Where did he get this courage? Where did he get this boldness? He got it from being filled with the Holy Spirit. Remember, Acts 1:8, you shall receive power after the Holy Spirit has come upon you to be witnesses unto me. This is practical power. This is power with a purpose. Because it's not how high you can jump, it's how straight you walk when you hit the ground again. And I think sometimes people want to go to church, they want to have an emotional encounter. That's okay in a way. But what I'm more interested in is how it impacts you. The holiest moment of the church service is when God's people walk out the doors and the impact we make in the world. That's what we'll see. That's what we'll see if this is making any difference in our lives. So let's look now at what Peter says. Acts chapter 2, verse 36. He gets up and says these words to the people gathered. Everyone in Israel know for certain the Lord God has made this Jesus, whom you crucified, to be both Lord and Messiah. Peter's words pierced their hearts. And they said to him and the other apostles, brothers, what should we do? Peter replied, every one of you should repent of your sins and turn to God and be baptized in the name of Jesus Christ for the forgiveness of your sins, and you will receive the gift of the Holy Spirit. This promise is to you, to your children, those who are far away, and to all who have called on the Lord our God. Then Peter continued preaching for a long time, strongly urging all the listeners, save yourselves from this crooked generation. Those who believed what Peter said were baptized and added to the church that day, about 3,000 in all. Wow, stop there. 3,000 new believers. It's amazing. On one day, after one sermon. Why did Peter have such an amazing response to his message? He knew his audience or his congregation. He knew that some of the people he was speaking to literally played a role in the crucifixion of Jesus. Can you imagine if maybe one of those Roman guards was there that pounded the spikes into the hands of Jesus? The religious leaders were there for sure, listening in, very critical. And he points maybe a finger, you crucified him. Not speaking figuratively. He's saying, you, I know you. I remember you. I was there. I saw you. You crucified him. So it's very specific. He also quotes a lot of scripture. He quotes huge portions of the Old Testament, apparently from memory. So the fishermen had been busy. He had been reading and memorizing the Bible. It's not like he pulled out the scroll of Joel here. That's a big giant scroll. They didn't have Bibles like we have now. Well, I have to open this. Someone help me open Joel. No, he just, from his heart, quoted scripture. See, that was his audience. They were people that knew scripture. They were Jewish people in Jerusalem for Pentecost, and he spoke to them in a way they would understand. Contrast that to Paul on Mars Hill, speaking to the people of Athens. We would describe that as a pagan culture. They didn't know the Lord. They didn't know scripture. They worshiped false gods. And so Paul spoke in a different way to them. And if we were to look at our country today, we're much more like Athens than we are like Jerusalem. Or we're in a post-Christian era. When I began preaching, back in the 1800s, people were more biblically literate then. When I would say Adam and Eve or Noah and his ark or reference some story, they at least had a general sense of what that meant. Nowadays, people, they don't even know the most basic Bible stories. That's why we have to really speak in a clear way to people today, because they're so biblically illiterate. So when you're sharing your faith, get to know the person you're speaking to.

0: Pastor Greg Laurie, with great insight today from our studies of Acts chapter 2 and our need to unify and deliver the good news to a culture that needs it so desperately. And there's more to come from this message here on A New Beginning. Well, Pastor Greg, let's speak to someone listening today who sort of feels like they're on the outside looking in. They believe in God. They hope to go to heaven, but they're not completely sure they will, and they're not even sure how to be sure. They can be sure, can't they?
1: That's right. The Bible says whoever will call upon the name of the Lord will be saved. So think of it this way. Maybe you're out in a riptide in the ocean and you can't get your footing and you're in trouble and you see a lifeguard. Call out for help and the lifeguard will rescue you. The same is true spiritually. You're drowning in your sin. You need help. Jesus will save you. He will rescue you, but you must call out to him. And you know how you do that? You do it in prayer. So let me just lead you in a simple prayer. And you can pray this prayer after me. You can pray it out loud if you like. And this is where you are calling out to Jesus to save you. Just pray this. Lord Jesus, I know I'm a sinner. And I know you are the Savior who died on the cross for my sin and rose again from the dead. Now, Lord, I turn from my sin and I put my faith in you. Be my Savior, my Lord, be my God and my friend. I choose to follow you from this moment forward. In Jesus' name I pray. Amen. Hey, if you just prayed that prayer, I want you to know that Christ himself has come to live inside of you. And I have a resource I want to send you. It's called the New Believer's Bible. So the New Believer's Bible is the New Testament in the New Living Translation with hundreds of notes that I wrote that will encourage you in this commitment you are making to follow Christ. There's some other materials included as well in what we call the New Believer's Growth Pack, but let me get this New Believer's Bible into your hands as quickly as possible. Here's Dave to tell you more.
0: 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Well, Pastor Greg, we're making available your new book called What Every Growing Christian Needs to Know. And I'm telling you, this has some of the best must-have principles for believers. Now, is it meant more as a primer for new Christians or for sort of a refresh for all of us? What's the main goal?
1: That's a great question. The answer is it's meant for both.
0: Okay.
1: Yes. It's great for a new Christian to read this because it goes through the basic things that every growing, and I want to emphasize that word growing, Christian needs to know. The Christian life is one of constant development, constant change, constant growth. And so to encourage that growth, there are certain things that we must engage in. And by the way, Dave, these are things that we never outgrow. Any more than you would outgrow eating. You know, can you imagine somebody saying, oh yeah, I used to be into the whole eating thing. I would eat with the best of them, breakfast, lunch, dinner, even an occasional snack, but I don't need anymore. Well, that's interesting. The reality is you're not going to be with us much longer.
0: Yeah.
1: Or, oh yes, I used to breathe air with everybody else. No, there's certain things you need to do to function physically, and the same is true spiritually. And I think what I share in this book is nothing new in one sense. So it could be new to some people, especially a new believer, but the importance of reading the Bible, how to do that more effectively, how to get the most out of Bible study, how to pray, secrets to answered prayer. I talk about the importance of the church, being involved in the church. I also address the topic of sharing your faith, how to do it, how not to do it, and much more. So yes, this will be an encouraging book for a brand new believer, but it will also be an encouraging book for any believer that wants to keep growing. And we should all want that.
0: Oh, yeah, that's for sure. Well, let us send you a copy of this brand new book from Pastor Greg. Again, it's called What Every Growing Christian Needs to Know. 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
3: Hey, Portland, Patrick here. Instead of wondering about your roof, would you like to know about your roof? 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Starting in a couple months, Portland will get 43 inches of rain in a 7-month period of time. This repeats year after year, October to May. Then we have tree debris, leaks, and moss to deal with. In the end, you just want that 43 inches of rain to stay out of your house and for your roof to look good, work right, and last longer. 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
5: During the War for Independence, General George Washington, the man we refer to today as the father of our country, led American troops through military defeat after defeat. And in the bitter winter of 1777, he wrote this somber note to a friend in Philadelphia. Quote, "You might have tracked our army from White Marsh to Valley Forge by the blood on their feet," end of quote. Many soldiers continued to march through the deep snows of Pennsylvania without shoes. Others suffered from disease, hunger, and freezing conditions. Nearly 2,000 of Washington's men died, yet George Washington did not lose faith. Amid the hardship, loss, and uncertainty of Valley Forge, he turned to God in prayer. At a time when our nation once again faces division and uncertainty, may we follow Washington's example, kneeling humbly, praying faithfully, and asking God to guide the future of America.
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12: I wonder if some of you would never receive vision from God because you have to be scrolling on Instagram. You have to be busy working and doing that and serving the other, and you're busy, busy, busy, and you're so busy you have no time and you've left no room for the Lord to speak to you.
13: Pastor Brett Metter says it's hearing the Lord's voice that enables us to answer the call of God.
12: And here we are with our Bibles telling us to pray, but I think we fail to do that because we're too busy. Your noisy life is not allowing God to speak to you.
13: In Acts chapter 10, God giving Peter a vision that challenges long-held traditions, preparing him for a far greater work. As Peter struggled to understand what the Lord was revealing, God was opening the door for the gospel to reach all people. Pastor Brett Metter finds encouragement in today's word of God's desire to use believers to accomplish his greater purposes.
12: Grab your Bible, turn with me to Acts chapter 10, and we see kind of a great story. Acts chapter 10, starting in verse 9. It says, on the morrow, as they went on their journey and drew nigh to the city, Peter went upon the housetop about the sixth hour to pray. And he had become very hungry and would have eaten, but while they made ready, he fell into a trance. Peter, so he's going on the rooftop, which is a normal thing in those days, and he's going up to pray. And he falls into a trance. Verse 11, and he saw heaven opened and a certain vessel descending unto him as it had been a great sheet knit at the four corners and let down to the earth, wherein all manner of four-footed beasts of the earth and wild beasts and creeping things and fowls of the air. And there came a voice to him, rise, Peter, kill and eat. But Peter said, not so, Lord, for I have never eaten anything that is common or unclean. And the voice spake again to him the second time, what God hath cleansed, that call not thou common. This was done thrice, and the vessel was received up again into heaven. Now, while Peter doubted in himself what this vision he had seen should mean, behold, the men which were sent from Cornelius's house made inquiry for Simon's house and stood before the gate. And called and asked whether Simon, which is surnamed Peter, lodged there. While Peter sought on the vision, the Spirit said unto him, behold, three men seek thee. Arise, therefore, and get thee down and go with them, doubting nothing, for I have sent them. And then verse 21, Peter went down and went with the men. We're going to see who these men are and what they're doing and what this vision is all about. In fact, the actual meaning of the vision, which is a huge, huge thing. We don't want to miss that. But in this passage, we see four steps God uses in Peter's vision to do a work in his life and really to start the church on the right direction. Four things I'd like to show you about Peter's vision that might be helpful for you when you receive vision. We're going to answer some questions. What does vision look like? How do we know it's a vision from God and it's not the pizza that we had the night before? How do you know if it's from God? We're going to talk about all that. So the first thing that we see is, number one, you can jot this down, preparation for vision. Peter, I think, is in a good place for vision because he does something really right here, and you got to commend him. It says here in verse 9 of our text, it says, Peter went upon the housetop to pray about the sixth hour. You got to give Peter credit. When did he receive vision? When he went up to pray. When will you receive vision? You need to be ready to receive vision. I wonder if some of you would never receive vision from God because you have to be scrolling on Instagram. You have to be busy talking to people. You have to be busy working and doing that and serving the other. And you're busy, busy, busy. And you're so busy, you have no time and you've left no room for the Lord to speak to you. Your noisy life is not allowing God to speak to you. Is that why Jesus perhaps spent several times where he'd just get away from the crowds and seek the Father? How many times have I said this? If Jesus had to get away and seek the Father and be still before God, how much more do you need time carved away to pray, talk to the God of the universe? And the Bible says you have not because you ask not. And here we are with our Bibles telling us to pray, but I think we fail to do that because we're too busy looking at Instagram or too busy with our chores or too busy, shockingly busy. I wonder if that's a problem, that we don't still ourselves. Notice not only that there was a time for prayer, but also he's praying on a housetop. We see here, this is where this story takes place. And it might sound confusing because they went to Simon's house and asked for Simon Peter. Well, Simon is not Simon. The Simon house, that's Simon the Tanner. And then there's Simon Peter. And those two guys are in the same house. So don't let that confuse you. But Simon's, the Tanner's house, he lived in this town of Joppa. This was a place of retreat, a place to be away from the clamor and the crowd and the city. And I have a question for you. Do you have a place where you can get away from the noise, where you don't bring your iPhone, where you're not watching some screen, where you're actually not being bothered, but you actually say, I'm carving out time like Peter did to pray? Because if you don't do that, don't expect to have vision from God. I don't think we can really honestly say, Lord, I want to have vision if we're just too busy doing what we're doing. And, well, Brett, I've got things to do. I'm afraid there's too much stuff I have to be involved with. Well, that's the problem with the Jews. In fact, the Jews, there's story after story of Jews who, when they didn't seek the Lord, they got into big trouble. Can I give you one of my favorite examples of that in the Old Testament? Being too busy and it gets you into real trouble. If you're not seeking the Lord, carving out time to seek God, don't be shocked if you end up in real trouble, because that's happened throughout all the Bible. It's happened in my own life experientially, and it's probably happened to you too. But would you keep your finger here in Acts 10 and turn with me to Isaiah chapter 30. What's going on here in Isaiah 30? Well, the Assyrian army, which is at this time in Isaiah's ministry, they're as powerful as they had ever been. And they were brutal and scary. The Assyrians are ones who skinned their enemies alive and put them as flags on flagpoles. Like, this is the Assyrian army. The Jews were freaked out. And so in their freaked outedness, what did they do? Did they carve out some time in quietness and say, Lord, what do we do? Nope. They were in a panic mode. And so what they did is they started to take counsel of themselves. What should we do? What should we do? What should we do? And they said, well, let's find somebody to align ourselves with. And so they aligned themselves with the Egyptians. Is that a good idea? If you're a Bible person and you know the Egyptian thing, are you supposed to be tied up with the Egyptians? No. But check out Isaiah 30. The Lord speaks through the prophet Isaiah. It's powerful. Verse 1, Isaiah 30 says, woe unto the rebellious children, saith the Lord, that take counsel, but not of me. And that cover with a covering, but not of my spirit, that they may add sin to sin, that walk to go down into Egypt, and have not asked at my mouth, to strengthen themselves in the strength of Pharaoh, and to trust in the shadow of Egypt. Therefore shall the strength of Pharaoh be your shame, and the trust in the shadow of Egypt your confusion. God saying, oh, you guys took counsel of each other, but you didn't take counsel of me. You didn't have time to seek me. And so you aligned yourself and it's going to be bad for you. Well, what should they have done? God tells them. In fact, fast forward to verse 15. Verse 15, God goes on, for thus saith the Lord God, the Holy One of Israel, in returning and rest shall ye be saved. In quietness and in confidence shall be your strength. And you would not. What's God saying? You would not take time in quietness, confidence, and rest. Because you would not. Well, verse 16. But you said, no, for we will flee upon horses. Therefore you shall flee. And we will ride upon the swift. Therefore they that pursue you will be swift. 1,000 shall flee at the rebuke of one. And the rebuke of five shall you flee, till you be left as a beacon upon the top of a mountain, as an ensign on a hill. Now, this is kind of an interesting story because the Jews made their mistake. God says, oh, you're going to be toast. But if you kind of know the whole story, the people repent. They break their alliance off with Egypt and they say in quietness, Lord, okay, what are we going to do? And that's where in verse 21, it says, and thine ears shall hear a word behind thee saying, this is the way, walk ye in it when you turn right hand and when you turn to the left. The Lord says, I will be with you if you put your trust in me. But would you mark verse 15? The Lord says, it's in rest, in returning, as like returning to the Lord. Returning and rest shall you be saved. In quietness and confidence shall your strength be. But you would not. Are you one that would not go to the Lord in quietness and confidence because you're too busy, shockingly busy? So you don't have time to really pray? Who's got time to pray? I got stuff to do. That's what the Bible's warning the people of Israel. That's where Peter, you got to give him credit. He goes up on the rooftop and starts seeking the Lord. And because of that, the whole trajectory of the church is going to change because they were off course. They were rejecting the Gentiles and God was saying, time to bring the Gentiles in. And Peter, time to have some bacon. That's the minor thing. I'll show you that in a second. But Isaiah 30, basically we have the people of Israel who have to learn that lesson. And I hope we learn that lesson before we align ourselves with Egypt. So all of this to say, point number one, is we have preparation for vision. And the preparation was to take time away and be quiet and pray. And the Lord says, I can use that. So Peter's going to get the message because of preparation for vision. Number two on our list, revelation in vision. That's number two. And where do we see that? Well, this is where Peter's going to have to learn some new stuff that he was wrong about, that we talked about. He thought eating kosher meat was the only way to go. And God's going to reveal to him, Peter, I'm doing a new thing, revelation. And it comes by vision. In verse 14 of our text here, it says, but Peter said, not so, Lord, for I have never eaten anything that is common or unclean. And by the way, he went through this exercise three times. Did you note that? It says that in verse 16. This happened thrice, it says here in the King James. Three times. This is a hard-headed Peter. Not so, Lord, he said three times. I have never eaten anything that's not kosher or, you know, clean. But you know what I love about Peter is the Lord says, I'm going to use that guy. Even though he was flawed, even though we are flawed and we say no sometimes to God, which we shouldn't. But like Peter, we do. Peter says no three times. But why was he saying it so emphatically? I think that this is revealing a little bit of self-righteousness in Peter. I would never do that. I'm not a filthy Gentile who would eat bacon. That's the idea here. I was no, three times. What's going on here? Could Peter have taken on self-righteous attitude? This is going to be, by the way, something Peter struggles with the rest of his life. Even though he has this vision from God that's going to be confirmed, and yet he's still going to struggle with this. Can I show you where he struggles? Flip over to Galatians chapter 2 real quick. In Galatians chapter 2, Paul and Peter hang out together, and then Paul's going to get in Peter's face. This is where, like, serious, like, conflict between Peter and Paul. But here's how this goes down. It's Galatians 2, verse 11. But when Peter was come to Antioch, I, Paul says, withstood him to the face, because he was to be blamed. He had a problem. For before that certain came from James, he did eat with the Gentiles. But when they were come, he withdrew and separated himself, fearing them which were of the circumcision. That's just fancy Bible way of saying some Jews came, and when Peter saw the Jews, he was like, oh, I got to eat kosher again and not eat with the Gentiles, because he feared the Jews. Verse 13, and the other Jews dissembled likewise with him, insomuch that Barnabas was also carried away with their dissimulation. That's a fancy King James word for hypocrisy. But verse 14, when I saw that they walked not uprightly according to the truth of the gospel, I said to Peter before them all, if thou being a Jew livest after the manner of the Gentiles, and not do as the Jews, why compellest thou the Gentiles to live as do the Jews? What was going on here? Peter was living a double life. He was starting to eat kosher food at Paul's blessing, but then he was trying to make Gentiles be kosher. And he had this weird double standard, so much so that when some of the heavyweight Jews showed up, Peter's like, oh, I got to go sit with the Jewish table and not eat the bacon. The problem was that Peter had sat at the Gentile table eating food, which he had right to do. Jesus even told him to do it in Acts chapter 10. And now Peter's kind of living this double standard. I wonder if some of us do that double standard, you know, where we'll talk with some of our friends about which movies we watch, but we won't talk to all of our friends about which movies we watch. Christians, you know, we gotta watch. Do we live double standard lives? Well, that's what Peter's doing. And he's kind of afraid of what people are gonna think and all that stuff. And so the reason I say that is Peter's gonna struggle with this whole eating of meat and all that stuff, his whole ministry. And we're gonna see that even more as we get through the New Testament. But what I want to show you is, how is God first going to correct that problem in Peter's thinking? Through a vision. A sheet coming down with unclean meats and say, rise, Peter, kill and eat. God, through a vision, says, Peter, things are a-changing. And it's going to have to do not with your diet, but it's going to have to do with those Gentiles that eat those foods. And God's going to open the door. So I love it. First, there's preparation for vision. Second, there's revelation in vision. God reveals a truth that Peter just didn't know. That brings us, number three, illumination in vision, where new things are brought to light. You know, in Leviticus 11, that's where Peter hears all about what food you're supposed to eat or what you're not supposed to eat. But here in a vision, the Lord says, don't call unclean something that I've made clean. And that's going to be speaking about the Gentiles. The illumination is Peter's going to understand God loves the Gentiles, and he's going to purify them and clean them. I love Peter because he has a hard time being spiritual. Some people struggle with that. I think I struggle with that a little bit. I grew up in a church and time where I saw people that kind of acted overly spiritual. Do you guys know what I mean? Thus saith the Lord. And you're like, oh man, this is weird. I kind of push back on that. And sometimes I probably err on the side of not spiritual, but I get that with Peter. You know, poor Peter in the Garden of Gethsemane, Jesus said, okay, I need you to watch and pray. And what does Peter do? Okay, gotcha. And he goes off, and then Peter's, but he wasn't spiritual. He's supposed to be praying at the most important time in history. Jesus is headed for the cross, and Jesus is saying, watch and pray. And what is he doing? Sawing logs. He's sleeping. In the same way here, Peter wanted to pray, but he gets to the rooftop, and he's so hungry. In his hunger, he falls into a trance, it says, because of the hunger. What's going on here? It's almost like the Lord came down on Peter that day and said, what's wrong with you? You should be praying. You should be eating kale. You're hungry. But that's not what God does. God says, oh, you're hungry? I can work with that. I'm going to use your hunger in your belly to actually use that to be a lesson of something that's illumination, that I'm going to open up the gates for the Gentiles to be saved. And watch out, Peter, here comes a big sheet of food. Get ready. Like, this is what God does. God takes Peter where he's at in his hunger. He's not being super spiritual, but he is praying. And then the Lord says, I'm going to use his weakness to show him something really true. Illumination through his hunger is what actually happened. So don't think that the Bible said visions and dreams are all done with. God uses visions just like Peter had to speak to you. And that's important. Yes, the Lord uses his body, the body of Christ, to speak to us. The Lord uses his word to speak to us. But the Lord might be wanting to speak to you personally through vision and clarity. Now you say, Brett, that's all fine and dandy, but how do we know it's from the Lord? Well, that brings us to our fourth and final point, and that is confirmation of the vision that was given. Confirmation. This is a key. What you need is confirmation of your vision. How does that happen? There's a couple ways that happens. One, confirmation will come from the Word. If you had a vision and it lines up with the Bible, you can be sure that that's a good thing. If it's telling you to do something the Bible tells you to do, great. We know it's true because of the Bible. But if it's something that's not in the Bible and you had vision, and suddenly you're saying, I had a new vision. I was given glasses and spectacles, and I saw these plates, and I was given the words to write a book and make a new gospel. That's not of the Lord, because the Bible goes against that. Remember, Galatians says, if an angel from heaven even gives you a new gospel, that angel's accursed. You got to remember that, especially the LDS, our friends that are Mormons. We got to remind you, the Bible said that shouldn't have happened. What happened with Joseph Smith biblically was wrong. Read the book of Galatians. It's not hard to see that. So be careful. Vision can be from God, but it also can be from Satan. So you have, what you need to do is confirm it biblically. Sometimes your vision will be confirmed by other believers. I've noticed if you have a lot of believers saying, man, that seems right and true in line with what God is doing in your life. I think there's safety in a multitude of counselors. So having multiple Christians saying, yeah, I think that's right. The Lord's speaking to you. That's a helpful step in the right direction. Another way a vision can be confirmed is it actually comes to pass, what is included in the vision. In Peter's case, he gets a little bit of that in both ways. We know his sheep vision was right because later the Gentiles would be saved. They'd be eating unkosher food and not being judged by the meat that they eat. And this would be confirmed by other things. But there's even, I love the confirmation that God gave to Peter that was very mathematical. Did you see that? The confirmation is there in verse 19 of our text here in Acts chapter 10. It says in verse 19, while Peter thought on the vision. Now, what was he thinking? Verse 17, while Peter doubted in himself what this vision should mean. There's a doubt in his heart. I don't even know if this vision is legit. I'm just hungry. So he's doubting. But then in verse 19, while Peter thought on the vision, the Spirit, that's the Holy Spirit, said unto him, behold, three men seek thee. Arise and get down and go with them, doubting nothing, for I have sent them. There's either three guys at the door wanting him to go to Caesarea, or there's not. Or was this a real vision? And was this the Holy Spirit saying, no, there's three dudes. And Peter says, okay, Lord, thank you. Knock, knock, knock. We're going to see this story unfold. Three men sent by Cornelius in the beginning of the chapter that we haven't read yet. So this is beautiful confirmation. Here's the confirmation. Three guys will be at the door. They want you to go to Caesarea Maritima, and the Lord will show you what to do when you get there. It was confirmed. The confirmation of vision is something you should look forward to. If you don't have confirmation, you shouldn't really believe it. Look for the confirmation. Jeremiah the prophet received a prophecy about himself, and Jeremiah was hesitant to believe it. But I love the story. It's Jeremiah chapter 32, verse 6, where it says this. Jeremiah said, the word of the Lord came unto me, saying, behold, Hanamel, the son of Shallum, thine uncle, shall come unto thee, saying, buy thee my field that is in Anatoth, for the right of redemption is thine to buy it. So this is the word that came from the Lord. But Jeremiah, is that really from the Lord? Is this really of him? He didn't really know for sure. And so we keep reading there in verse 8. It goes on. So Hanamel, mine uncle's son, came to me in the court of the prison, according to the word of the Lord, and said unto me, buy my field, I pray thee, that is in Anatoth, which is in the country of Benjamin, for the right of inheritance is thine, and the redemption is thine. Buy it for thyself. Then, look what Jeremiah says, then I knew that this was the word of the Lord. The Lord said, your cousin's going to come and offer the property. And he said, I don't know, man. And then the cousin came and said exactly what the Lord said. And so Jeremiah says, I love what he says. Then I knew that this was the word of the Lord. Boy, there's so many stories I could tell you, even of Athey Creek, of vision the Lord's given us. We didn't know if it was from the Lord or not, but then the Lord just confirmed it over and over again. And the Lord does that. Well, anyway, here we see the confirmation of faith for Jeremiah. And this is what you need when you have vision. You need to have that vision confirmed. Very important. The Lord says, I want you in quietness and in confidence to hear my voice and hear my word, whether it's through his word, through prayer, by the Spirit, or vision or dreams. As the Bible says, as we get closer to the last days, more dreams, more vision, more prophecy is going to come. And that's what the Lord says he wants to do. And so the Lord says, behold, there in Revelation chapter 3, verse 20, he says, behold, I stand at the door and knock. If any man hear my voice and open the door, I will come into him and sup with him and he with me. Don't forget, believers, that this verse is for you, not the unsaved. If you remember, Revelation 3 is a word to the churches of Asia Minor. And the Lord's saying, Christians, I stand at the door of your heart and I'm knocking. And if anyone will hear my voice and open the door. Isn't it funny that Peter's confirmation was guys knocking at the door? But Jesus is knocking at our door and he wants to come in and sup with you and he with me. That's what a beautiful scripture. Don't be too busy to hear from the Lord, to receive vision. Pray for vision. Lord, would you give me clarity in my vision of my life? What should I be doing? What are the things I'm missing? What are the Bible's things that I know to be true, but I haven't really applied that to my worldview today? And let the Lord speak to you through vision. I think there's no stopping what the Lord can do when it comes to people that are really open to hearing from him.
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12: Lord, I pray blessing as we close up our Bibles, and I pray that we'd open up our hearts and our time, even how we spend, Lord, time looking to you for vision and direction. 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
14: Amen. Pastor Brett Metter closing our time here on Today's Word. 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Next time, Pastor Brett will continue another verse-by-verse study in the book of Acts. 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
2: 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Just half an hour away from another local pastor, that's Bill Henry of Simple Faith Calvary Chapel, coming up at 7:30. That's Simple Faith.
15: We have cool air moving in from the west, and that'll keep us in the mid-70s for the afternoon high today. We'll have a mix of sunshine and clouds, a very slim chance of a shower. Overnight, everything clears up. We'll be in the mid-50s, and then a really nice Sunday, sunshine, and mid-70s. I'm meteorologist Steve Hamilton on KPDQ.
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2: 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Okay, today I'm going to start with a question, so listen up. Are you in pain? Or if not you, do you know someone who is? Okay, well, we have the great fortune of having Dr. Janet McCarroll back in the studio with us today, and she's going to be talking about why pain has become an epidemic in this country and why so many people out there are suffering day after day after day needlessly. Well, Dr. Janet, it's great to have you back on the show. Great to see you again.
3: Oh, it's good to see you too, Chris. Thanks for having me back.
2: Oh, our pleasure. And for those that may not remember, Dr. Janet is an expert in alternative health and natural pain relief. She's a published author. She's dedicated the past 20 years of her professional career to educating and empowering others to be their own health advocate. She's made appearances on television programs such as Life Today with James Robison, the Christian Television Network, and Doctor to Doctor. She's also been a guest on over 500 secular and Christian radio and TV shows, including The Daily Buzz and Fox affiliates all over the country. Dr. Janet also serves as a member of the American Association of Pharmaceutical Scientists, and she's also a member of the American Association of Nutritional Consultants, and she's created several health formulas now that are literally helping millions of people out there regain their health and wellness. And Dr. Janet, I want to get right into this. I mean, we're talking about pain today, and it always amazes me that, you know, we have the technology to put men on the moon and bring them back again.
3: We do.
2: And yet we can't seem to get a handle on pain relief. I mean, what's going on?
3: The last time I was here, it was estimated that 43 million Americans were dealing with pain in their bodies.
2: That's just astounding.
3: But now that number's doubled to an estimated 86 million American adults. And that's why I'm here today. I really want to talk to you about this epidemic.
2: Well, what kind of pain are we talking about here?
3: All the itises, rheumatoid and osteoarthritis. Mm-hmm. We got the bursitis, the tendonitis. We have fibromyalgia, neck pain and low back pain, mm-hmm. hip pain, knee pain, joint pain. And of course, we have injuries, you know, mm-hmm. and we have the mm-hmm. weekend warrior type things too. Mm-hmm. And actually, Chris, there's over 100 different types of pain syndromes. But the real issue, Chris, is we're failing to get to the root cause of the pain.
2: What's causing this pain epidemic out there? I mean, what is going on?
3: It's just the day that we live in right now. We have more stress than ever before.
2: Yeah,
3: and
2: exactly.
3: That causes pain syndromes ultimately. But I can tell you that there is a real natural solution that can help you get to the root cause of that pain. Mm-hmm. I created my glucosamine cream to take that cream, apply it exactly to where it hurts, mm-hmm. rub it in. It goes in instantly. Because I wanted to give targeted relief immediately.
2: Okay,
3: so,
2: all right.
3: If you're in pain, you want relief now.
2: Exactly. Well, how fast does your formula work?
3: Within 15 minutes.
2: Really?
3: 15 minutes. It's worked for me, my family.

0: family and hundreds of thousands of other people.
1: Now, for someone that may be interested in considering your glucosamine cream, I mean, what can it really do for you?
0: Okay, first of all, in 15 minutes, you're going to see a reduced pain.
1: Okay.
0: And it's going to help your body to lower inflammation. And with the inflammation lowered, you're going to repair and rebuild your joints. That's going to, in turn, restore flexibility and mobility. You'll see daily, you'll begin to regain your life. You're going to play with your children and grandchildren again. You can get on the floor and get back up off the floor. You can exercise. Right. You can lose weight.
1: Right.
0: You're going to get around with more ease and comfort. And sleep, very importantly, if you can start to sleep again, because I know from personal experience that if you're in pain, you can't sleep. And that's very important when it comes to repairing, regenerating, and reclaiming your life.
1: And people out there are using your formula and getting these benefits?
0: Absolutely. They are, Chris. I hear it every single day. As a matter of fact, I have a few emails and letters that I've brought with me, if you have a moment to hear a couple of them.
1: Sure, sure.
0: This is one from Henry from Ohio. He says, I've been suffering from rheumatoid arthritis for many, many years. I'm 77 years old. I've been using Celebrex and Vioxx and other medications, but never had favorable results. I decided to order your glucosamine cream and have been very pleased with the results. I am now pain-free, for which I thank you. I also have an email quickly from Florence from Hollywood who wrote, it's a miracle. I'm back to working in my yard and riding my bike thanks to you. So those are just little things that I've gotten, but there are hundreds to back those up. So there is a natural way to do this. And through the course of the show, we're going to give the listeners some real help.
1: Folks, I want to take a moment here to let you listeners know that if you want to try Dr. Janet's Extra Strength Glucosamine Pain Relief Formula, there's a special toll-free number to call. 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Okay, well, if you're just joining us, we've been talking with Dr. Janet McCaro. She's a natural health expert. She's also an expert in dealing with pain relief. But we've been talking about how pain has a devastating effect on our overall health, and now how her glucosamine cream, this is a natural solution, is a way to really get to the, the root cause.
0: That's right.
1: Of pain in the body. Before we get into that, Dr. Janet, I'm going to ask you, I know this is hard for you because this is emotional, but I think it's important for people to understand how you got to where you are today or why, what's driving you. And if you could share that story, I'd sure appreciate it.
0: Well, it was birthed out of a lot of personal pain and pain that my husband had years ago. He had severe osteoarthritis throughout his body. At the same time, I had fibromyalgia.
1: Right.
0: So I was really on a quest to find something all natural to help him have a better quality of life. Mm-hmm. And for myself as well. I mean, I had to function and raise three children during that time.
1: Mm-hmm. Well, let's talk a little bit about what's in your glucosamine cream.
0: Well, I did a lot of research on glucosamine. I knew how good it was. So I came across the fact that emu oil is a powerful natural anti-inflammatory and can carry most any ingredient right through your skin and deliver relief to your area of pain.
1: Okay.
0: So I took emu oil and glucosamine. I used boswellia, which is an Indian herb that's an anti-inflammatory.
1: Okay.
0: Bromelain, that's an enzyme known to be an anti-inflammatory.
1: Okay.
0: MSM, a natural organic sulfur that is also just as important as glucosamine in rebuilding and repairing our joints.
1: Yeah.
0: And so I put that all together in a cream that actually has no odor. It's greaseless. It doesn't freeze the pain. It doesn't burn the pain. It doesn't irritate your skin. Goes in 15 minutes later, you have relief. And so that's why I'm here, to share what I know and share what I have.
1: Right.
0: Because it
1: right.
0: works.
1: And I have this here, by the way, folks. Glucosamine cream, it comes in a plastic dispenser that has a pump top on it.
0: It's a pump and it's metered. You'll need 1 to 2 pumps, depending on the area of pain, of inflammation.
1: Right.
0: But sanitary, you know, no contamination, so you don't have to worry about it becoming rancid.
1: Okay. Now, in terms of this getting into your body, then, you're talking about a couple things right here. Not only relieving the pain, but also
0: rebuilding.
1: The rebuilding part. So how does that work?
0: Once you apply the cream to that area that you're going to target, you get the inflammation to go down and the body heals itself. The body heals itself, provided you give it the raw materials it needs. I'm giving you what you need for your body to take over and do the job it was meant to do, and that's heal.
1: Okay. And this is safe. You did nothing that you have to worry about here?
0: You don't have to worry about a thing. If you're taking drugs for pain, it won't conflict with that at all. None of these ingredients
1: do. Okay, I was going to ask that. Okay. So what is then a realistic expectation? If somebody calls today and wants to try your glucosamine cream, what would you tell them?
0: I would say within the first 15 minutes, you're going to notice that your pain is greatly reduced or even eliminated.
1: Okay.
0: And then over time, you're going to rebuild and repair your joints with that inflammation being taken down. That's going to restore flexibility and mobility. And sleep. I mean, if you can sleep again, that's where our bodies get all of our recuperative, regenerative ability to heal. And then with that being taken care of, all the things that you love to do, you can start doing again, traveling, exercising, so you can lose weight.
1: Right.
0: You can socialize with family and friends. You can be the life of the party.
1: Yeah. Pain really changes who you are because of all of these other things. You
0: That's
1: just
0: right.
1: can't do, or it's very difficult to deal with in terms of living a normal life.
0: That's
1: or trying
0: right.
1: to live
0: well,
1: a normal life.
0: Well, you can't.
1: Life.
0: You're right. You
1: right.
0: can't live a normal life anymore.
1: Right.
0: Your life is changed forever until you get this thing taken care of. And you can.
1: Yeah. And you've got people out there that are already getting great results, right?
0: I brought some more emails and letters if you'd like to hear them.
1: Sure.
0: Okay. Let's see. Chris, here's one from Beverly from California. I would love for you to know how happy I am with your product. My feet and legs are usually in pain from being overweight and on my feet all day. At night, I can hardly get to sleep from the pain. I discovered by applying glucosamine to the painful areas, I'm able to get a good night's sleep. Thank you so much for making this possible. Here's one more, Chris, from Darlene from Pittsburgh, Pennsylvania. It's a miracle in a tube that truly does take away the pain. It works as nothing else I've ever tried. It worked quickly and eliminated all of the pain. You know, so to me,
1: are these kinds of responses unusual?
0: No.
1: Really?
0: They're the usual.
1: Really?
0: They're the usual. I mean, I must say that it does my heart good to hear these things because I know what it's like to suffer and I know what it's like to get relief. And every time, you know, I get one of these emails or these letters, it just confirms it. Hundreds of thousands of people have used my cream with great results.
1: That's great. Mm-hmm. 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So what do you think, folks? This is pretty interesting, isn't it? Pain obviously is something that is a huge epidemic in this country. I don't think there's many of us, or any of us for that matter, that has not experienced pain from time to time, or maybe it's more serious, more chronic. And looking for a real solution here, understanding that perhaps the pharmaceutical approach is not the best approach at this point because there are so many side effects associated with these drugs out there.
0: That's right.
1: But looking at it from a natural standpoint, and Dr. Janet's glucosamine cream maybe make some sense here. I mean, this is again, putting back into your body. We do seem to discover time and time again that when you give your body what it needs, it knows what to do with it.
0: It
1: knows how to fix the problem. It's only if it doesn't get those things
0: right. That
1: you continue to have the problem. And again, we've been talking about Dr. Janet's glucosamine cream, and this is a number of ingredients that you put together.
0: Right.
1: And is this good for any type of pain?
0: If you have pain of any kind, it's going to make a difference. I mean, I don't care how extreme it is, mm-hmm. and how minimal it is. It's going to give you relief. Now, if it's more extreme, of course, it may take a little longer. Mm-hmm. If you can take your pain from a 10 to a 5 and on down the line with continued use,
1: mm-hmm.
0: well, I'm telling you, that's very doable.
1: Yeah.
0: So this is really exciting to be able to share this with you.
1: Yeah. Again, I think one of the things that is important for people to understand, because mm-hmm. it's very unique, this is a cream.
0: Yes.
1: This is not a supplement. Yet
0: No. There
1: are lots of supplements out there.
0: Uh-huh.
1: And what do you tell someone that comes into your office and says, well, mm-hmm. Dr. Janet, I've tried this, I've tried that, I've tried this, I've tried all of these things, and it did not work. So therefore, the natural approach doesn't work.
0: First of all, for glucosamine, or MSM for that matter, it takes 90 days for them to notice something, if in fact they're going to notice anything, because they may not be breaking down and absorbing
1: this
0: and utilizing
1: if
0: you're taking it orally.
1: Mm-hmm.
0: And after 3 months, people give up. People in pain, they want relief and they want it now.
1: Right.
0: And that's why I developed this cream. Again, 15 minutes. And I am telling you, you'll notice that it's going to the good.
1: Mm-hmm.
0: And so I just give you a challenge, try it. You have nothing to lose.
1: Okay, again, we're talking about Dr. Janet's glucosamine cream here. And Dr. Janet, I mean, somebody calls today, gets your cream and tries it. What should they expect, realistically?
0: Within the first 15 minutes, as you use the cream, you'll notice the pain diminishes. And just as slowly as you got out of life,
1: mm-hmm.
0: You'll start to see yourself come back into life, and you'll see you'll want to call people again. You'll want to talk on the phone. You know, you'll want to go see your neighbors. You'll want to go take your kids to the park. You'll want to walk your dog again. Yeah. You'll want to do all these things.
1: I think it's just simple things. You'll wash the car.
0: The things other people take for granted.
1: Right, right.
0: You'll be able to do.
1: Right. But on the other hand, people want to know that this is not just you saying this. They want to know that other people out there have been in their situations and
0: right.
1: have gotten results.
0: Well, I have letters and emails from people all over the country. Does my heart good,
1: yeah.
0: you know, to hear back. I have an email from Kay from New York. She says, I have arthritis in too many places and recently broke my right wrist. All these aches and pains are lessened within a few minutes of using the glucosamine cream. Your dispenser is easy to use and was especially appreciated when my wrist wasn't working very well. I will not be without this product. Here's one more. I've lost the pain in my knees and I can walk without any problems, climb stairs, sleep at night without pain. I'm so glad I heard about the cream. It makes me want to wake up in the morning. And that's exactly what we were just talking about.
1: That's interesting. Makes me want to wake up in the morning.
0: You see what I mean?
1: All right, folks. 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Okay, well, this has been really, really enlightening. We've been talking about pain, which unfortunately is a difficult subject for so many people. And we've been talking about Dr. Janet's glucosamine cream, which contains proven pain-fighting ingredients that not only help to reduce or even eliminate your pain, but also help to rebuild. And
0: that's
1: I think
0: right.
1: that's so important. There is an opportunity here to get on a path back to ultimate health.
0: You know, with pain, you have this what if thinking. What if this isn't going to get better? Am I going to wind up in a wheelchair?
1: Yeah.
0: What do I have? Is this terminal? Is this going to take me out? What's going to happen to my family?
1: Right.
0: What's going to happen to my job? So this is what America is going through. And the stress only perpetuates the pain syndrome.
1: Mm-hmm.
0: And so I'm here to tell you that help is on its way. It's time to take charge. Be proactive. Pick up the phone and try this.
1: So your glucosamine cream is all natural.
0: All natural.
1: And you just rub this right in the area of pain.
0: Put it right where it hurts.
1: Doesn't stink.
0: No
1: smell. Doesn't, and it's
0: not greasy.
1: Not greasy.
0: Won't ruin your clothes.
1: And this is safe. You don't have to worry about interactions.
0: No,
1: nothing
0: to
1: be concerned about there. I meant to ask you, is this something that you can continue to use or should continue to use after, you know, let's say that you don't have pain anymore, but
0: keep
1: you still
0: replenishing.
1: Keep, yeah.
0: If it happened once, it can happen again.
1: Yeah.
0: So you want to keep replenishing all those building blocks that help us remain flexible.
1: Right.
0: So
1: right.
0: There you have it. It works. It works. I'm living proof. So.
1: And what should you notice when you start using it?
0: More flexibility, less pain. You'll have more mobility. You're going to sleep better. Mm-hmm. You're going to get back into life.
1: Mm-hmm.
0: You know, it's funny. I have people tell me the first and second day they use it. They go, you know, I have a feeling for the first time that my well-being's returning.
1: Mm-hmm.
0: I'm going to be all right.
1: Yeah. And there are literally thousands of people that have benefited already.
0: Absolutely. We know that for a fact. The letters don't stop coming in. So
1: well, can you share a few more with us?
0: Sure. Let's see. I brought some more with me here. We've got Pam from Douglasville, Georgia. She says, my finger swelled and my doctor said it was carpal tunnel syndrome and I couldn't get any relief. So I rubbed a glucosamine cream on my fingers and hand and the pain was instantly gone. I keep this by my bed, in my purse, and at my workstation. Thank you, Dr. Janet. And Agnes sent this letter. I knit for hours at a time. It takes all the oil from my skin, and my hands were so bad that they were cracked, bleeding, and very itchy. Plus, my hands hurt a lot, too, sometimes waking me up at night. I would use your glucosamine cream on my hands, and I'd have to tell you that it's better than any hand cream or lotions. Plus, the aching and pain have faded, and my hands have never been so smooth. Emu oil also is an incredible skin conditioner. So that's a side benefit, too.
1: Yeah.
0: So, you know, there's just all kinds of things as the testimonies keep pouring in.
1: Yeah.
0: So.
1: Well, Dr. Janet, unfortunately, we're about out of time here. Any final words of encouragement you want to leave with our listeners today?
0: Yes, absolutely, Chris. You know, pain, it can be your friend because it alerts you to take action. But pain becomes your enemy when you fail to take action. And that's what the show is all about. I want to encourage you to become proactive and go to the root cause of your pain. And I've offered you a real proven solution that's helped hundreds of thousands of people just like you across America over the past 10 years find relief. Now you can be one of them. True healthcare reform begins with you. Try my glucosamine cream. You have nothing to lose except your pain. And remember this, it works, it works, it works.
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2: 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It's time for Simple Faith with Pastor Bill Henry of Simple Faith Calvary Chapel in Vancouver, Washington.
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5: Anybody here need some encouragement in their faith today? Maybe be a little further established in our faith. That's the heart of 1 Thessalonians and even 2 Thessalonians. You need some more encouragement today? Go home and read the rest of the book. It's only 5 chapters. It's just awesome stuff. I love Paul's heart, man. I wanted to encourage you. I wanted to establish you more in your faith.

0: On behalf of Simple Faith Calvary Chapel, welcome to today's broadcast of Simple Faith with Pastor Bill Henry. We are going to turn our attention today to a brand new series in the book of 1 Thessalonians. This is going to be a fascinating study, not only about our faith, but Pastor Bill is going to provide some real encouragement to stand fast in the world we live in and look forward to the soon return of Jesus Christ. Let's get started in 1 Thessalonians chapter 1. Here's Pastor Bill.
1: So as we come to this, you know, the first of two letters that Paul wrote to the church in Thessalonica, he basically had planted a church there in Thessalonica. Now, the city of Thessalonica was founded, some of the commentators said 315, others said 316 BC. It was named after the half-sister of Alexander the Great. She was married to one of his generals, and when he basically founded the city, he named it after his wife. Well, that's a wonderful thing. That would be Taliesi if it was my wife. Under the Romans, when the Romans conquered the Grecian Empire, it became basically part of the four portions that were broken up in the region of Macedonia. It was one of the capitals of one of the regions. It was a port city, still a port city today. Thus, that means it was a very important city, still an important city today. In the country of Greece, it's the second most important city there. Back, you know, almost 2,000 years ago, it had a population of roughly 250,000 people. And that's when Paul planted the church there. It consisted primarily of Greeks who lived in the city, but also had Romans and also soldiers and travelers and businessmen, tradesmen. We also know that they had a good population of Jewish people there, as they had enough to start a synagogue, which there had to be a certain amount to be able to do that. Now, the city was so important because one of the reasons it became so big was that its main thoroughfare, the main street, ran east and west, and it actually went, you know, through the Roman Empire. And so it was called the Ignatian Way or the Ignatian Road. And so it was very well known. And so a lot of your people who are selling or, you know, doing business or whatever, this was much like our 5 freeway, if you will, today, running north and south, but it's the main thoroughfare that goes through. So this was where the city was in that area. And why do we care about that? Because it meant now that the gospel would be on that main artery, if you will, within the Roman Empire. So not only would it, you know, make it to Rome, but, you know, the entire world. William Barclay, the commentator, said it this way: "It is impossible to overstress the importance of the arrival of Christianity in Thessalonica. If Christianity was settled there, it was bound to spread east along the Ignatian road until all Asia Minor was conquered, and west until it stormed even the city of Rome. The coming of Christianity to Thessalonica was crucial in the making of it into a world religion." Now today, most of the old city has been built over. And you can still have a few historical sites that you can go visit. It's actually today, though, called Thessaloniki. And so it's still the second most important city in Greece, but it now has home to over 1 million people. And it's also right on the Gulf of Thessaloniki in the west corner of the Aegean Sea. And we'll see a little map there of where it's actually at in Greece. And the next picture basically kind of shows how big, how spread out a metropolis it was even back then. And then today, obviously, a beautiful place. You want to go on vacation, there you go. The next shows a few of the ruins that are still left that you can go and see. The next picture, again, shows what a beautiful city it was, but also still a major thoroughfare. The next picture, you can see a little bit more of some of the remnants. And then lastly, you'll see a little amphitheater that's very old there that you can go see. So these are some pictures I just wanted to kind of show you. Now, a terrible side note about Thessaloniki, if you will, modern day Thessalonica. Is that, again, they had a large population of Jews that even lived in there all the way up to World War II. And then with the occupation of the German troops, most of them were killed or they, fled the persecution. And so very sad and very wicked. Now, one other quick note before we move into the study, too, is the city of Thessalonica. It's a very, even before Paul started the church, there was basically this big thing happening within the Roman Empire. And all the cities had to choose. Are they going to back Antony and Octavian or two other guys, Brutus and Cassius? And so the city of Thessalonica, they chose wisely and they backed Antony and Octavian. And when they won, they gave the city, and this is important in the whole picture here, you'll see why in a moment, but they designated that city, basically gave the city its freedom. It was designated a free city, which meant while they were under the ultimate rule of the Roman government, they could elect their own city officials and run their city as they wanted to, basically, as long as it was in the Roman government. In other words, they didn't have Romans occupying and running everything. Thus, the city was mainly ruled by the Greeks, which was not heard of very much of in that day. Now, what's interesting, too, is modern archaeologists is one of the things, as we're going to see there in the book of Acts, when we turn there in a moment, archaeologists all the way up to the late 1800s had said, oh, the Bible's wrong. Thessalonica couldn't have had their own government because, all the cities were under Roman influence. But I love it. In 1876, there was still a Roman arch standing in the western entrance to the city. And basically, they found that in that arch that there was, things written in it. And it mentioned the city officials that were called politarchs. Not patriarchs, no, they were political, but they were arcs, so they had political rule there in that city. And so it verified again what the Bible says, which it always happens, right? So Paul planted the church there in Thessalonica on his second missionary trip, and what's interesting to know too, it's the second place on the European continent to have a church planted. The first one was in Philippi. Now, again, remember, today a lot of people are falsely saying that Christianity is a Western religion. And I've heard so many people from universities and colleges, it's all lies. They've either been deceived or lied to, because even as we see here, it started in the Middle East. And it spreads out from there by the glorious grace of God. We're so thankful. Now, Paul, when he came to visit Thessalonica, we read about that, and he set the church up in Acts chapter 17. So if you'll turn there with me, please, in your Bibles, just keep your finger there on 1 Thessalonians 1, and turn in your Bibles, please, to Acts chapter 17. Acts chapter 17. Let's read verses 1 through 15. You're going to kind of get the picture of how the church was set up there. Now, when they had passed through Amphipolis and Apollonia, they came to Thessalonica, where there was a synagogue of the Jews. Then Paul, as was his custom, went into them, and for three Sabbaths reasoned with them from the Scriptures, explaining and demonstrating that the Christ had to suffer and rise again from the dead, and saying, "This Jesus whom I preach to you is the Christ." And some of them were persuaded, and a great multitude of the devout Greeks and not a few of the leading women joined Paul and Silas. So we see this great work. Some of the Jews were, persuaded. But notice a great multitude of these pagans, the Greeks. Look at verse 5. But the Jews who were not persuaded, becoming envious. So they became envious. They saw all these Greeks come into faith in Christ and they were envious. Took some of the evil men from the marketplace, and gathering a mob, set all the city in an uproar and attacked the house of Jason and sought to bring them out to the people. But when they did not find them, they were looking for Paul and Silas. They dragged Jason and some of the brethren to the rulers of the city, crying out, "These who have turned the world upside down have come here too." Oh, to be turning the world upside down for Jesus Christ. Love it. Verse 7. Jason was, and they continued the accusations. Jason has harbored them, and these are all acting contrary to the decrees of Caesar, saying, there is another king, Jesus. And they troubled the crowd and the rulers of the city when they heard these things. So when they had taken security from Jason, or basically Baal, the rest, they let them go. Then, verse 10, the brethren immediately sent Paul and Silas away by night to Berea. When they arrived, they went into the synagogue of the Jews. These were more fair-minded than those in Thessalonica, in that they received the word with all readiness and searched the scriptures daily to find out whether these things were so. Therefore, many of them believed, and also not a few of the Greeks, prominent women as well as men. But when the Jews from Thessalonica learned that the word of God was being preached by Paul at Berea, they came there also and stirred up the crowds. They were not a nice crowd there. Verse 14, then immediately the brethren sent Paul away to go to the sea. But both Silas and Timothy remained there, so those who conducted Paul brought him to Athens and received a command for Silas and Timothy to come with him or to him with all speed, and they departed. So basically, our introduction here to the book of 1 Thessalonians, we're going to see in chapter 1, verse 9, and then chapter 2, verses 14 through 16. Basically, we can see that the converts there there were some Jewish converts, but it was mainly Gentiles, mainly people who had come out of paganism and the worship of false gods that had come to Christ and salvation in him. We're going to see in chapter 3, as we're going to read in a moment, that Paul basically wrote this letter to encourage the new believers there. Because remember, he was there for a very short time. Some of the commentators said 3 weeks because it was three Sabbaths. It could have been 5 weeks and still done three Sabbaths. Some say he stayed longer, just wasn't always in the synagogues. But most say it was probably 3 or 4 or 5 weeks at the most. So he didn't get to spend time encouraging these new believers like we believe he would have. In other places, he'd stay 6 months or a year or even longer. So basically, he had sent Timothy to go and minister to them, see how they were. And apparently, word got back to Paul that the Thessalonian Christians, they were having a hard time as they worried about the number of believers that were dying, and they were seemingly sorrowing over them to the point where they had almost lost hope. And so Paul's going to address that fact towards the end of the letter. So as Paul sent Timothy to Thessalonica, turn with me real quick to chapter 3 here in 1 Thessalonians. It's kind of nice to read it. So 1 Thessalonians chapter 3, verses 1 through 3. 1 Thessalonians 3, 1. Therefore, when we could no longer endure it, we thought it good to be left in Athens alone, and sent Timothy, our brother, and our minister of God, and our fellow laborer in the gospel of Christ, to establish you and encourage you concerning your faith, that no one should be shaken by these afflictions, for you yourselves know that we are all appointed to this. So I love this letter. This letter is mainly, notice Paul said, I want to establish you, verse 2 there in chapter 3, and encourage you concerning the faith. Anybody here need some encouragement in their faith today? Man, to maybe be a little further established in our faith. That's the heart of 1 Thessalonians and even 2 Thessalonians. You need some more encouragement today? Go home and read the rest of the book. It's only 5 chapters. It's just awesome stuff. But I love Paul's heart, man. I wanted to encourage you. I wanted to establish you more in your faith. So, and again, remember that these are new believers. Even as we're going through this book, Paul was not afraid to just encourage the new believers, but also give them some deep theological truths that would help establish them in their faith in Jesus Christ. Sometimes we hear new believer, oh, yes, we give them the milk of God's word, but sometimes we don't give them the foundations of the faith, And think, oh, they're not old enough in Christ to know that yet. Oh, just give them God's word and let God do what he wants to do in their lives. So I love this. Now, most commentators say that the main theme here of this book is the return of our Lord Jesus Christ. Paul does refer to the return of Jesus in every chapter, as we'll see, of this book. It's interesting is, you know, the return of Jesus and, you know, prophecy. It's not a very popular subject today within the church. Now, yes, we here at Calvary Chapel, we talk about prophecy, but most of the churches out there do not teach prophecy. Most pastors are not talking about, gosh, even when October 7th happened and Israel was attacked just viciously and horrendously. Most pastors that I have heard of didn't even talk about it from the pulpit. And so they take things of prophecy. And remember, almost a third of the Bible is prophecy. And they basically say, oh, that's for the Bible colleges. That's for the, you know, seminaries to talk about. No, guys and gals, all of God's word is for all of God's people. And we need to remember that. Yes, sometimes it can be hard to understand some of the prophecies, but we try to let Scripture interpret Scripture. But remember also, in the book of Revelation, it's very hard to find pastors out there teaching that, but because it can be so scary to teach. But remember that in verse 1 and in the first few verses, it's the only book in the whole Bible that promises blessings upon those who read and hear it being read. And it's mostly all prophecy. I love it. So as we'll be looking at some prophecy, you know, because of that as well, because that's what Paul was talking about. Now, look at verse 1 with me as we get into the text today. So we start here, verse 1. It basically says, Paul, Silvanus, and Timothy to the church of the Thessalonians in God the Father. Now, notice that this church is in Thessalonica to the Thessalonians, the church there, but it's from Paul and Silvanus and Timothy. Now, today when we write a letter, a lot of the younger folks don't write letters anymore. Even a lot of emails, I tell the kids, you guys email, oh, no, do, but not really. You address it to who it's to, and then you end it by who it's from. Like, sincerely, Lord bless you, Bill, kind of thing. But in these days, in this culture, they would actually start out the letter by saying who it's from. And so that's what's happening. So this letter is from Paul and Silvanus and Timothy. And so let's look briefly at these three guys real quick, scripturally, and a little bit of church history. Number one, Paul. So this letter is mainly, obviously, written by Paul. But I love how Paul, by the way, includes everybody, Paul, Silvanus, Timothy. You know, these bros, here we are. But Paul, we know Paul is an apostle of Jesus Christ. We're also told in the scriptures that he was a Pharisee of the Jews. He studied. I stutter sometimes. I keep saying that, stuttered, studied. So he studied under one of the greatest scholars that they had at their time called Gamaliel. And so he also went on to persecute the church. And so he went from persecuting the church to a radical transformation on the road to Damascus, where he was going to persecute some more Christians. And Jesus appears to him there in Acts chapter 9. Now, notice he was going to persecute the church. I just have a little side note here on the side note of persecuting the church. Paul has falsely been accused and still is falsely accused today by many of your popular pastors out there today of being a murderer. I can't tell you how many times I've heard pastors, even some Calvary guys, saying, oh, Paul was a murderer. There is no place in the whole Bible where we are told that Paul was a murderer. So we have to be careful with what we teach and what we believe. Now, was Paul an accessory to murder? Yes. As he approved what was, you know, done to Stephen, and then he was, you know, maybe others. But there's no place that we're told that he murdered. Why is this important? Because it's important what the Bible says. It's important what the Bible teaches. We don't need to add on. I always wonder, why do people add that on? You just need to make it sound worse or something? He was already a terrible guy. He did terrible things and by the grace of God was saved. Anyway, he went on then to be the 12th apostle, writing most of the New Testament letters. He was called the apostle to the Gentiles. Although we can tell by, if you look in the book of Acts, if you look in, you know, his writings, he always wanted to be the apostle to the Jewish people, but that ended up being Peter. Now, near the end of his life, he called himself the chief of sinners. This is interesting because at one point he said, I am least of all the apostles. I'm an apostle then. I'm least of all the apostles. Then he said, I'm a sinner. And then at the end, towards the end of his life, he said, I am basically the chief of sinners. And it's interesting, I was listening to another pastor last week who went home to be with the Lord, and he was talking about how when we grow in Christ, we're going to be growing in holiness and sanctification, so we'll be sinning less and less. But at the same time, we become more and more aware of sin in our lives. And it's this thing, wow, we're sinning less, but oh man, Lord, this great sin. And all of a sudden we start to think of ourselves, and that's what happened with Paul. You know, even now today, oh, I'm the chief of sinners. And what a beautiful thing as God uses his grace in our lives through that. Now, what's interesting about Paul, Fox's Book of Martyrs tells us that Paul was put to death, beheaded by order of Caesar Nero. A little side note, Fox's also tells the part of this, what happened was basically Caesar Nero told two of his, you know, guys and said, hey, I want you to go and bring news to the jail and have Paul beheaded. Now, the two guys that went to the jail before they had Paul beheaded went to Paul and said, will you baptize us? We want to be Christians. So imagine this. You're bringing the news of his death, but you want to get, you know, baptized, and so according to Foxes, he baptized them, and then he was beheaded. Just radical, man, stuff for Jesus Christ.
0: This has been Simple Faith with Pastor Bill Henry from Simple Faith Calvary Chapel in Vancouver, Washington. 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That's 833-294-7223. And if you'd like to write to us, our mailing address is Post Office Box 55, Battleground, Washington, 98604. 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
5: During the War for Independence, General George Washington, the man we refer to today as the father of our country, led American troops through military defeat after defeat. And in the bitter winter of 1777, he wrote this somber note to a friend in Philadelphia. Quote, "You might have tracked our army from White Marsh to Valley Forge by the blood on their feet," end of quote. Many soldiers continued to march through the deep snows of Pennsylvania without shoes. Others suffered from disease, hunger, and freezing conditions. Nearly 2,000 of Washington's men died. Yet George Washington did not lose faith. Amid the hardship, loss and uncertainty of Valley Forge, he turned to God in prayer. At a time when our nation once again faces division and uncertainty, may we follow Washington's example, kneeling humbly, praying faithfully, and asking God to guide the future of America.
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5: Curiosity is the sign of a healthy mind. It's the built-in teacher that instantly challenges the status quo. Curiosity is essential to progress. In fact, curiosity is as much a part of human nature as the elbow is a part of the arm. And yet, what a deceitful role curiosity can play. Remove the safety belt of biblical restraint, and curiosity sends our vehicle of learning on a collision course for disaster. Our enemy knows that, and he counts on it. He knows how much we believe the old line, I need to satisfy my curiosity. Oh, he's a master at setting a trap that makes our curiosity sit up and get sucked in. Remember, he's been setting traps a lot longer than you and I have been dodging them. If he can garnish the hook with just the right bait, designed to arouse just enough of our curiosity, well, it's only a matter of time. Of course, we need not be the stupid victims of our foolish curiosity. Let's take God seriously, and let's follow his word. When it comes to sin, our curiosity doesn't need to be satisfied. I'm reading today the sober words of Paul as he wrote them in the 10th chapter of his first letter to the Corinthians. The New Living Translation renders the first 13 verses like this. I don't want you to forget, dear brothers and sisters, about our ancestors in the wilderness long ago. All of them were guided by a cloud that moved ahead of them, and all of them walked through the sea on dry ground. In the cloud and in the sea, all of them were baptized as followers of Moses. All of them ate the same spiritual food, and all of them drank the same spiritual water, for they drank from the spiritual rock that traveled with them, and that rock was Christ. Yet God was not pleased with most of them, and their bodies were scattered in the wilderness. These things happened as a warning to us, so that we would not crave evil things as they did, or worship idols as some of them did. As the scriptures say, the people celebrated with feasting and drinking, and they indulged in pagan revelry. And we must not engage in sexual immorality as some of them did, causing 23,000 of them to die in one day. Nor should we put Christ to the test, as some of them did, and then died from snake bites. And don't grumble as some of them did, and then were destroyed by the angel of death. These things happened to them as examples for us. They were written down to warn us who lived at the end of the age. If you think you're standing strong, be careful not to fall. The temptations in your life are no different

0: from what others experience. And God is faithful. He will not allow the temptation to be more than you can stand. When you are tempted, He will show you a way out so that you can endure.
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2: In your bulletin, you will find a guideline for the message on rebellion. I would wish that you would take it out of your bulletin and put it in the back of your Bible for next Sunday, because within the past 36 hours, God has changed my plans for this message. The one that I had planned to bring will be delivered next Sunday, I hope, and the one that He has planned to be heard will be delivered today. This does not happen to me very much. When it does, I realize again that I am God's messenger boy, and there is in no sense of that word the idea that I originate what is to be said. Through a very difficult and confidential series of events that have occurred, I have become convinced that something other than what I plan to preach on should be declared. And so what I say to you is fresh off the altar, as it were, and forgive me if I halt on occasion, because I am still formulating some of these thoughts. However, it is certainly a freshly prepared message, I believe, from God. Through the night, it has been in my mind, and through the early morning hours when I was putting the final thoughts together, I became fully aware that it's what God would have said. I have a broken heart. I confess to you, I do not fake it, and one of the prices you pay for having a pastor who doesn't hide is that you get what is there. This is the day I would much prefer to listen than to speak. I do need your prayers very much to say the things that need to be said. And I would like to call this talk simply Taking God Seriously. It is delivered on behalf of anyone who is now not doing that. And that includes a lot of people. Without any further introduction, I would like you to turn to the 10th chapter of 1 Corinthians. As all of us listen to what God has to say, and as all of us prepare for an application of what he is saying, it is addressed to Christians because the first verse includes brethren, another word for Christian men and women. And it is something that God does not want us ignorant of, because the first phrase is, I would not, or I do not want you to be unaware. So this is something that is not to be hidden, but it is to be known, and it is for Christians. If you hear this and you are without Christ, please understand what we're talking about is family truth for the 90% or so who hear these words who are in God's family. Because the chapter begins with the word for, It's obviously a continuation of a thought. Another word would be because. And if you begin reading at a sentence that starts with because, you know that you need to go back to see what the thought is. I will save us an enormous amount of time by saying the thought of chapter 9, where this 10th chapter is linked, the thought is self-control. And the upshot of it, or the climax of the 9th chapter, is toward the end of it, if you'll turn back to verse 24. You'll see that the writer is drawing upon the field of athletics as he draws an analogy to the Christian arena. He says in 24, verse 24 of chapter 9, "Do you not know that those who run in a race all run, but only one receives the prize?" When you line up at the starting point and you begin to run, there are many of you, sometime 8, sometime 12, sometime 20, nowadays sometime thousands, but only one wins the race. Then the analogy, you run in such a way that you may win, not just jog, not just move your legs, not just get across the end, but win. The implied statement is, don't give up. Now, to win a race, as to be involved in any athletic contest for the purpose of winning, you need to be in shape, and that requires self-control. Verse 25, everyone who competes in the games exercises self-control in all things, in diet, in muscle tone, in quickness, in an alert mind, in the rules. All of it requires self-restraint. All of it demands that you get hold of yourself and you prepare for whatever the competition may be. In this case, the Christian life. You don't run haphazardly. You run so as to win. That's the thought. Now, they do it, meaning those that are in the games, they do it for a perishable wreath, little ivy wreath that is placed on the crown of the head. They become famous in their country, but it's all perishable. It all will burn up in eternity. But you do it for an imperishable reward. Now, 26. Therefore, I run, says Paul, in such a way as not without aim. I box in such a way as not beating the air. I see my opponent and I go for it. It isn't an afterthought. It isn't an haphazard task, this winning. It is something that calls for self-control, for determination. I buffet my body and make it my slave, lest possibly after I have preached to others, I myself should be disqualified. Now, Paul isn't in a game on the Isthmus of Greece. He isn't running in the Olympics. He isn't fighting welterweight. He's in the Christian life, and he says, I get hold of my body, implied, my bodily drives, my greed, my lust, my ambition. I buffet, I beat myself black and blue beneath the eyes, is the word picture. I apply maximum self-control, lest after doing all this God talk, I'm a washout. Now, he says, I don't want you to be unaware, in light of this need for self-control, of the illustration that lives in history, namely the people who lived under Moses' leadership at the time of the Exodus. That's chapter 10. Now watch very carefully, you who are engaged in God talk. Those of us who are involved in Bible study, those of us in Christian ministry, those of us in Christian homes where prayer at the table is as common as milk or water to drink. Those of you who teach the Bible, those of you who write Christian literature, those of us who are engaged in any kind of ministry, professional or as a hobby. And that's most of us. I don't want you to be unaware, brothers, about a segment of history that has been preserved for our learning. Now watch it happen. Our fathers were all under the cloud. What a blessing. All passed through the sea. What an experience. All were baptized into Moses in the cloud and in the sea. What a remarkable leader to have as your guide. All our fathers in that day were people who saw that cloud that went over them and led them miraculously with supernatural guidance. Now hear this. And they saw the jaws of bondage break and the strong-willed Pharaoh humbled. They saw supernatural deliverance as they went through the Red Sea without getting wet. They saw Moses, God's man, who, as close as anyone in the whole of Scripture, saw the face of God. Supernatural leadership. Well, they ate supernatural food, verse 4 or 3. They drank supernatural drink, manna delivered fresh every morning, water pouring from the rock in the heat of the desert. All our fathers saw all those things, good food, good drink, good leadership, miraculous deliverance, guidance, cloud by day, fire by night to warm them and to push away the beasts of the desert that would invade their camp. All our fathers were overexposed, if you please. And the rock that was following them was the Messiah. They saw the pre-incarnate Christ at work. What privileges. And they were as common to them for months as today's styles are to your eyes. They never awoke without manna aplenty. They never looked up without the cloud securely there. They never were thirsty without water supernaturally provided. It became the most common thing in the world for them to traffic in the supernatural and the spiritual. It was their thing. Why, you would think God looked on them with such favor. They were inscribed in bronze in the record. No. Verse 5, with most of them, God was not well pleased, for they were laid low in the wilderness, which is a rather picturesque way of saying they were strewn across the desert like litter. Why? Why? Why would a people so blessed be viewed in verse 5 as not well-pleasing to God? Well, if I may jump the gun, they were disqualified because they did not take God seriously. Their overexposure, their ultimate saturation point, resulted in a heart that turned away from God. First secretly, as we'll see, and then a bit more overtly and not so subliminal. And by, it was a lifestyle. All of it, I am sure, acceptable to many other people. Now, these things happen, verse 6, as examples. Tupos, T-U-P-O-S. The Greek word means to strike a blow so as to leave a mark. It's used of Jesus having the print of the nails in his hand. You will someday, as a child of God, see the nail prints and be able to locate right where the nail pierced his palm. It has the tupos. I have in my hand several coins. They all bear an imprint. I have a dime that bears the tupos of Franklin Delano Roosevelt, a nickel that bears the tupos of Thomas Jefferson. There is a die that was stamped on the metal so that it bears the impression. Now, this has been stamped in the record so that the Old Testament bears the stamp, the truth of what occurred, but not just to be read. Look at verse 11. These things happened to them as an tupos, that, and they were written for our instruction, upon whom the end of the ages have come. In other words, those lingering lessons from history are applicable today. Now, don't let that get by you. Instruction is a term that means to place something in the mind. And you and I know that it is the mind that becomes the basis of all decisions the body follows. As one thinks in his mind or heart, so is he, so is the lifestyle that follows. Now, those things were stamped on the record that we might lift the lessons from there and put them in our mind today. It's as clear as I know how to say it. God was not pleased with most of them, even though they witnessed God in the highest form of visibility. You pause and say that having the privilege of good teaching and a Bible in your and my tongue and a choice of churches or classes or support groups or schools guarantees nothing in a lifestyle. As a matter of fact, now hear me well, this is what I want to say carefully, it heightens the peril of it all. The grossest kind of model is the model of hypocrisy. And unless God intervenes and catches a life on the way down so that that life applies self-control to get back on target, we simply, in this oversaturated context, begin to replace life with words and God talk. And before we know it, we can discuss theology in the day and live like the devil at night. We can run circles around the young Christian in the text of Scripture and on the side be pulling off a lifestyle that is altogether the opposite of what that teaching is all about. It is happening continually in this generation. And it is happening in some of your lives. Or God would never have turned my mind in this direction today. You have the cloud, the fire, the water, the deliverance, the leadership, the food, the whole thing in whatever flavor you wish. And in the oversaturation and the overexposure, strangely, the heart tends toward darkness. It begins with an attitude.
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8: During the War for Independence, General George Washington, the man we refer to today as the father of our country, led American troops through military defeat after defeat. And in the bitter winter of 1777, he wrote this somber note to a friend in Philadelphia. Quote, "You might have tracked our army from White Marsh to Valley Forge by the blood on their feet," end of quote. Many soldiers continued to march through the deep snows of Pennsylvania without shoes. Others suffered from disease, hunger, and freezing conditions. Nearly 2,000 of Washington's men died. Yet George Washington did not lose faith. Amid the hardship, loss, and uncertainty of Valley Forge, he turned to God in prayer. At a time when our nation once again faces division and uncertainty, may we follow Washington's example, kneeling humbly, praying faithfully, and asking God to guide the future of America.
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10: Welcome to another edition of the Sound of the Pacific Northwest. How are you doing today, Luciana?
11: I'm doing great. How about you?
10: Doing fantastic. You know, there was something that made me think of CPR and saving life.
11: Mm-hmm.
10: Two things.
11: Uh-huh.
10: One was the World Cup.
11: Because you almost did need it.
10: At any point, I felt like I was going to have a heart attack. And I was like,
11: I was ready, Pedro.
10: I was like, going to prepare with CPR. But then I also wondered, because I know you do your dragon boating thing, and you do the capsized drills, right?
11: Well, yeah, because it's important to be prepared.
10: You pretend you die? What is it?
11: No,
10: what is
11: it like? We pretend that the boat actually flipped, and everybody is in the water, and we practice getting back in the boat and bailing all the water out of the boat, because that could actually happen.
10: Uh-huh.
11: And you need to make sure everyone makes it safely back to dock.
10: I saw that in a movie once. It's called The Titanic.
11: Didn't do a good job. They were not prepared, I think. But it's funny that you would bring that up, because today's interview has to do with being prepared for an emergency. Knowing what to do means a lot for you, for the person that you might be saving, and everyone else that could be influenced by either of you two. Today's interview is very important because I did wonder, Pedro, what would happen if I collapsed and had cardiac arrest? Would you know what to do? Would you save me? I mean, would you know what to do and choose to do it?
10: Well, I would go get the bank account, everything to my name, and then we'll see.
11: It's already in your name. Okay. You don't have to worry about that. Both are names. But to talk about this, we have invited fire captain, paramedic, EMS educator, Brad Newberry, and emergency medical technician, Kira Newberry. They say that preparedness is one of the greatest gifts you can give the people you love. Brad and Kira's new book, The Saved Effect, True Stories of Lives Reclaimed by People Who Are Ready to Act, features remarkable true stories that illustrate why saving one life is really about preserving an entire family. Brad and Kieran Newberry, welcome to the Sound of the Pacific Northwest.
12: Thank you. Thank you for having us.
13: Thank you so much.
11: So you just wrote a book, The Saved Effect, True Stories of Life Reclaimed by People Who Were Ready to Act. What is this book about?
12: It's a collection of stories of individuals who were saved from out-of-hospital emergencies, whether it be a cardiac arrest where they weren't breathing and didn't have a heartbeat, choking. We have a drowning story in there. And really, the book is about those individuals that were saved. And it's not just about the first responders or the bystanders that stepped in to help them. It really is about the arc of time that they lived later and what was the impact that they had on their families, their communities, and such. So that's what the book is, the premise of the book about. And it's really powerful stories with a goal at the end of it that people will be inspired by these stories, that they'll get trained in CPR and be ready and willing to act.
11: And Brad, you are one of those first responders. Whenever someone has an emergency, I imagine for a long time, You never knew what was happening to the people that you had saved. When did you realize that you wanted to know their stories after you stepped in?
12: So, as you were saying, I've been involved in fire and EMS for over 40 years now. And I've had countless stories of individuals that were saved from out-of-hospital cardiac arrest or trauma or things like that. And we didn't know the result of what happened after. And yes, I've always been curious. But there was one story early in my career where a gentleman that I was involved in his resuscitation, he went into cardiac arrest in the back of the ambulance with us. And we shocked him five times with our defibrillator. And then his name's Frank Nagel. He went on to live. And Frank not only lived, he woke up. And by the time we left him at the emergency room, he was awake and talking. And then through some incredible circumstances that I unpack in the book, I actually got to stay connected with Frank and see the long arc of time where Frank lived another 25 years post dying that day. Mm-hmm. And so, you know, he was, and then what we also did was we, you know, when Frank actually passed away, and I've been telling this story at our paramedic graduation around the theme of what does it mean to save a life? And the goal was to instill into our young EMT and paramedic students that what the work that we do matters. And it doesn't just matter to the individual, it matters to their families and their communities, because that person continues to live and goes on to have an incredible impact.
11: Right.
10: But in your case, Brad, when you save someone, in your head it's just, okay, I need to save this person. You don't think of anything else in the world. You're prepared. You have to jump in, you take action, and you, whatever happens next, right?
12: Correct. We're fully focused on the resuscitative efforts right then in the immediacy. And then later on, you know, so our goal is to get their heart beating again, get them breathing again, and then bringing them to the hospital. But also it's not just the getting their heart beating again, it's be able to turn them back to their families neurologically intact. Mm-hmm. Because many times in our world, the outcome where there's a gap of time where someone wasn't doing anything, right? I mean, this is the big part of our book, is that if one of your loved ones who is sitting next to you right now, and I think your husband and wife, right? You're sitting next to each other. If your wife suddenly collapsed and didn't have a pulse and wasn't breathing, would you know what to do?
10: Well, I find we were discussing that today, and I don't know if you're aware of this, but we're soccer fans, and there was a World Cup, and Argentina made it, but barely made it into the finals. And my heart was about to explode at any time. And I told Luciana, what would happen if it explodes here? What would you do? First, you would celebrate because Argentina won. But then, no, seriously, to be honest.
12: Well, you can die on soccer fans.
10: To be honest, Brad and Kira, we were talking about that today because we, in our minds right now, we would be like, oh, I would jump into action and do it. But at the moment, when that happens, I would freeze. Honestly, I would totally freeze.
11: I certainly hope you wouldn't.
10: Well, of course.
11: Please, just remember my words. Repeat after me. Save me. But go on, Brad. You were using Pedro as an example, and he's a terrible example.
12: Okay. Well, first, I hope you call 911, right?
10: Yes.
12: And then from there, even if you didn't know what to do next, many of the systems around the United States, the 911 dispatcher would give you information on how to perform CPR while you're waiting for that ambulance. But really what I was leading up to was that there is a gap of time from the time that someone collapses to the time that fire and EMS will show up at your emergency. Mm-hmm. And it's in that gap where lives are saved. Mm-hmm. And even though we might show up, but you know, you think about the chance of survivability goes down 10% every minute that nothing is being done. So if the average response time in your area is 4 to 6 minutes, or it might even be longer, depending on where you are in our country, you think about that. Your chance, if it took 6 or 7 minutes for fire and EMS to get there, your chance has gone down to 40 to 30% of actually surviving that cardiac arrest.
10: Well, now we have Kira there, your daughter, who also saves many, many lives. So, Kira, what do you do? What do I do if Luciana collapses and I call 911, but I have to wait, whatever amount of minutes? What do I do, Kira?
13: Well, hopefully, like my dad was saying, that the dispatcher who you had called 911 would be able to deliver instructions on how to perform compressions over the phone. But if you don't have that, then I would highly, highly recommend going and getting a certification to perform CPR, either through the AHA, the American Heart Association.
10: Hold on, hold on, Kiara. You mean that if Luciana is collapsing there, I go and take a course first and then I come back?
13: No!
11: I told you he's a terrible example.
12: You can go to YouTube first. Actually, we have a video we'll send you.
10: Okay.
12: You can watch the video. And hopefully, you can learn how to do hands-only CPR in the very beginning.
10: Oh, sorry, Kiara. Yeah. So tell me more, please.
13: But hopefully prior to anything happening or you encountering an emergency, you would have some type of knowledge or prior education. But if you don't, and this is the first time you're ever hearing about how to do CPR, then really we just kind of say to immediately put your hands in between the nipple line and on the sternum of somebody, mm-hmm. and then clasp your hands together and push to about 2 inches in depth. To the beat of Stayin' Alive by the Bee Gees.
10: Oh, yeah. That's my tune.
13: My favorite.
10: Yeah.
13: My favorite is Pink Pony Club by Chapel Roan.
10: Okay.
11: So what's the secret? What, the music has to have a certain beat?
13: Yeah. So each song that we kind of say you're able to do CPR to is 100 to 120 beats per minute.
11: Okay. I remember in one occasion we did an interview about doing CPR and how people are afraid. What if I break a rib? And someone told us, break a rib, but you're saving their lives, right?
13: Absolutely. And if you are performing high quality CPR, most likely you will break ribs. You will break the sternum. It's just a casualty of the action, but we like to say you can't hurt somebody who's dead. So if someone wakes up and they say, ow, my chest hurts, well, I would rather that than them continue to be unconscious and not breathing.
11: Mm-hmm.
10: Now, Brad, you just told me that, Kiara, and I swear now I learned it. I wrote it down. I have it on a piece of paper in my pocket.
11: I have doubts still.
10: Oh, yeah. But, I'm conflicting at that time. I think everything that I studied and I know, unfortunately, won't be able to do it because I'm freaking out.
11: You mean you freeze?
10: Absolutely. So, Brad, what would you tell me? What should I do? What should I think of before I do that, because I just froze?
12: We actually created a video, mm-hmm. and I'll send it to you guys.
10: Please.
12: Because I think it's important. And it's really around the premise of do you see yourself as the one that will step up to help? And really it's focusing on in your mindset prior to any emergency that you will say to yourself, I'm going to be the one. Even if you're not sure what to do, even in the moment, but you're going to step up to help. No matter what.
10: Mm-hmm.
12: So I have no doubt, because I can just tell from your relationship here on the radio, and I haven't met you before, but I would love to meet you in person. But I could tell you love your wife. And
10: absolutely.
12: So you do everything you can in the moment to save her life. And so, but I think what happens is you have to see yourself as that person prior to any emergency happening.
10: Wow.
12: Kiara talks a lot about, from a psychological standpoint, about the bystander effect, mm-hmm. where individuals that are standing there, particularly in a crowd, they won't move.
11: Mm-hmm. Yeah.
10: Yeah.
11: That's why you also, if there are other people around you, you also have to give them orders. Call the 1-1. I'm doing this, right?
13: Yes. Yeah, that's a perfect example of what you should do. In a crowd, the less likely anybody is to act. And by acting, I don't just mean perform CPR. I mean just do anything, really. Mm-hmm. Call 911. And it really takes somebody who has seen themselves in that situation to step forward and become a leader and dictate the situation from then on.
10: I'm ready, Luciana. If you want to collapse right now, please.
11: Let me try.
10: I know what to do.
12: Peter wants to test it out.
11: What is the biggest myth about people saving other lives?
13: I think the biggest myth is that, one, they're considered a hero after. And this is something that my dad really talks about. We don't believe it, that they're really heroes. We believe that people do heroic things.
11: Uh-huh.
13: And anybody could do heroic things. But so many people don't because of myths like hurting the person, like you had said before.
11: Right.
13: But you can't hurt dead people. And then there's the other side of the legality of it and whether or not they'll be sued for doing something wrong. And which is also not true. We have Good Samaritan laws put in place for this exact reason, that if you are in good conscience and you go and you try to do everything you can to save that person's life, then you will have no legal repercussions.
11: And I remember having an interview with the American Heart Association, and they would tell us that in a situation like a cardiac arrest, it's more difficult for people to step in and help women, and especially women of color, because of cultural differences. But I'm glad that you said that there are laws in place that will protect you so that you can save a life.
13: And to your point, women are 30% less likely than men are to have bystander CPR performed in public.
11: Wow.
13: And it's the sole purpose of what we found to be people are terrified to bear breasts.
11: Right.
13: And yeah. I always say, if it was me and my life was on the line,
11: yeah,
13: I don't care.
11: Yeah. Although I remember my mom telling me, be sure you're wearing clean underwear when I was a kid, just in case there's an emergency. So I always do.
12: So well, and to your point, one last point here before we move on. Kira and I were just in Washington, D.C. at the CPR and AED awareness rally on the National Mall. Mm-hmm. And one of the interesting things that we saw there that is not really prevalent is that one of the sponsors of the event, Preston Mannequins, had female mannequins with bras.
11: Uh-huh.
12: and actual anatomically correct breasts.
10: Mm-hmm. So, but let's talk about the book, because we're here to promote this amazing book. So what do you want readers to feel when they finish the book?
13: I think that we really want people to be emotional when they're reading these stories. We were extremely emotional writing them. We were extremely emotional listening to the survivors and their families tell them. And I think that these emotions are tied so heavily to memory.
10: Mm-hmm.
13: And it just really goes into our mission and echoes that of, we want people to be emotional so that when the time comes, they can remember, oh, I've heard this before. I know what to do in the situation, but my brain is telling me that I shouldn't act because that's just my biology. That's the bystander effect. Mm-hmm. Yet I know that I should bypass this and overcome my own brain and step forward and act to save more lives.
12: And we have some real personal stories in here, too, that are tied to Kira and I, including my own dad, who suffered an out-of-hospital cardiac arrest, Kira's grandfather.
10: Mm-hmm.
12: And two bystanders stepped in, filled the gap of time before fire and EMS showed up, and then my dad lived.
10: Wow.
12: And so there's an incredible story in the book. And I promise you, you want to have some tissues when you read that story, because I'm gonna let your readers get out, go buy the book. But I will say, at the end of that chapter, you'll understand why Kira became a minister for one day and got to marry her sister.
11: Oh wow! You talk about ripples in your book. Tell us about that.
13: Yeah. So the whole title actually came from my dad had brought this idea of this project to me, and he had the original title as Saved. And so I had gone and sat with it, and I really didn't think that encapsulated the moral theme that we were trying to portray throughout this book. And I had gone to him and I said, have you ever heard of the butterfly effect? And he said, no, what is that? So I explained to him a butterfly flaps its wings and in South America and causes a tornado in Texas. And it's these micro moments that cause these macro things to happen. And he had said, okay, that's great. And I said, well, I think this is the Saved effect. So it's a play on words for the butterfly effect, the ripple effect. My dad had spoke about it in his chapter, so I'll let him speak about the ripple effect.
12: Well, first and foremost, I thought that was genius. I told her that too, and she thought I was having a proud dad moment. But the reality was the way that she tied the stories in here to that ripple effect, and I had my own ripple effect story that I had actually been telling for many years, and Kira had heard it several times. And
10: well, she's going to hear it once more because she's going to tell that story right now, Brad.
11: Yes. Cover your ears, Kira.
10: Yes.
12: So I thought about the metaphor of, you know, I was fishing with my son, and he threw a pebble into the pond. And I stood there on the side of the shore and just watched the ripples move outward. And then that night, I was actually working an overtime shift in the firehouse. And I had just come back from a cardiac arrest that didn't have a very positive outcome. And I was thinking about the ripple effect of the, that life lost on that family, and how that first circle, as that rock plopped into the water, that first circle was the individual and their closest people that they loved the most, which was their family. And then who would be touched by that ripple the most of that death? And then as that ripple moved out, it would be their friends, their community, their workplace. But then I started to think about, what if they were saved? Where would that ripple go? And see, it wouldn't just be their immediate family. It would go on infinite. We wouldn't know how that would change other lives. And we can tell you, you know, we were just recently, again, back to the CPR rally, the gentleman that that began that rally, who founded a nonprofit in Florida, he suffered a cardiac arrest in a Chick-fil-A. And there was a young woman who was 17 years old, and she was one of the cooks. And somebody said, does anybody know CPR? She ran out front, started CPR on this man, helped save his life. And then he went on to create this incredible nonprofit, and he's doing all this incredible work around CPR awareness and AED awareness. And that led to this big rally on the National Mall. And we actually got to meet this young lady who went on to become a career firefighter paramedic in Palm Beach County, Florida. And she's just an amazing, humble individual. So the ripple effect of was not just the person saved, it was what happened after, and then also the person who saved him.
11: Right.
10: By the way, Brad, in your personal story, personal life, have you ever had some family member or someone that you saved coming back maybe years later and saying, thank you so much, my son now is a doctor or is doing something positive for the community?
12: I have definitely had those moments in my career.
10: What do you feel when you have someone telling you that?
12: You know, it's very humbling to think about the impact that you had on someone else's life. It truly is. I mean, there's a lot of humility there. And like Kira said, you know, I've been involved in so many thousands and thousands of responses over my career. And it's so humbling to, one, know that my life of service really means something. And it meant something to other individuals. And having the knowledge, skill, and ability to impact another life when time is of the essence and they're having the worst day of their life is just so humbling in so many ways. And honestly, that's why I went into teaching. That's why I created the school that we have now.
11: Tell us more about this school and what you're trying to do with it.
12: Sure. National Medical Education and Training Center is one of the largest EMS education institutions in the country. So we train EMTs and paramedics here at our school. Our tagline is, we educate and train EMTs and paramedics so future lives may be saved. And I truly believe that, and I live that. And we are true stakeholders in the education that we deliver here at our school. And you guys, are you in Washington? Is that where you guys are?
10: Seattle, yeah, Washington.
11: Seattle. We are based in Seattle, but we are broadcasting also to Portland, Oregon.
12: Okay, so both in Washington State and Oregon, we have a number of graduates. Lots of our paramedic students or graduates come from Washington and Oregon. And I will tell you that we all are stakeholders in the education that we deliver here at our school. And going back to the story of my dad, there was one of our own graduates at my dad's cardiac arrest, and that he was part of that resuscitation team that helped save him.
11: Wow. That is kind of full circle.
12: it really is. And I will also say too, you know, that as our school, you know, you talked about our recording studio, we create content for our EMT and paramedic programs. So we have a recording studio, we have a director of media. And what we're trying to do with this book is create this incredible mission around the book so that folks that are listening out there will be inspired by these stories, and they'll get trained in CPR, and they'll be in that position to help save a life.
10: Well, I believe in this book, there's a movie. So Netflix, if you're listening to us right now, please, Mr. Netflix.
11: I'm sure Netflix is listening.
12: We have some, actually, we have all of the interviews that we did with either the survivors or the families. We recorded all of it video-based in our studio, and we will release them in the future. It's going to make an incredible documentary.
10: Absolutely, yeah.
11: If you just tuned in, we are talking to Brad Newberry and Kira Newberry, a father and daughter team, who have just written a book, The Saved Effect, true stories of life reclaimed by people who were willing to act. How can we get a hold of this book?
12: You can buy it on any of the places that you normally buy books, Amazon, Barnes & Noble, other places. You can go to our website, thesavedeffect.com, and there's links to go purchase the book. Mm-hmm. But right now it's in pre-sale. It launches August 18th. So if any of your listeners bought the book right now, if they went back to our website, thesavedeffect.com, there's a form there they can fill out, and we'll send them a bunch of bonuses, which also includes the digital version of the book. We'll send it immediately, so they don't have to start. They can start right away. They don't have to wait till August.
11: Oh, that's awesome.
12: We'll also send them the audiobook, and that Kira and I read and narrated that book ourselves. And then we'll also, there's a free video on hands-only CPR, and now we're adding the Heimlich maneuver to that too as well.
13: Which is taught by Madeline herself, the girl who was 8 years old and was choking in a restaurant.
11: Oh, wow.
12: Which is another amazing story, because one of the parts of Madeline's story that's not in the book, and you talk about the ripple effect, is that we just learned that that Madeline got into Harvard.
11: Oh, wow. She
12: was saved at 8 years old. She's 18 and she's going to Harvard.
10: That's awesome.
12: So who knows what the impact she's going to have.
11: Thank you so much for joining us today. If you just tuned in, once again, we are talking to Brad Newbery and Kira Newbery, the authors of The Safe Defect, True Stories of Lives Reclaimed by People Who Were Willing to Act. Thank you so much, not only for joining us today, but for everything you do. The ripple effects, you guys are causing tornadoes everywhere in the world with the ripple effects you are creating.
13: Thank you.
12: Thank you so much
13: for helping us get our message out there. It truly means the world to us.
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14: We have cool air moving in from the west, and that'll keep us in the mid-70s for the afternoon high today. We'll have a mix of sunshine and clouds, a very slim chance of a shower. Overnight, everything clears up. We'll be in the mid-50s, and then a really nice Sunday, sunshine, and mid-70s. I'm meteorologist Steve Hamilton on KPDQ.
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3: Headquarters, and we have an absolutely fantastic show for you today. We're going to be telling you about one of our hottest new breakthroughs. We call it Joint Gel. It's not a topical cream. It's an actual dietary supplement that we get from Europe. It comes from Germany. It's a special kind of collagen. They've got studies from Harvard, Tufts, studies from all over the world. You won't even believe what this stuff can do, because it actually does something that most people didn't even realize was possible. And that is regenerating and regrowing joint cartilage. We actually call it the four R's: regenerating, revitalizing, restoring, regrowing. This can actually retread your joints. It's like a retread on old tires. We're going to tell you how it works. We're going to tell you why it's different. We're going to explain the technology behind it. We're going to get into the studies. We're going to get into what exactly it can do for you and your comfort and your mobility, and in just helping you live a more fuller, more vigorous and comfortable life. This is a supplement that I like to say there are thousands of joint supplements on the market, but there's only one Joint Gel, because this is the one that we've seen that has the science and the technology to do what we're telling you it can do, namely regrow joint cartilage. Neil, why don't I hand it over to you? Why is regrowing and regenerating joint cartilage such an epic story?
4: Well, you know, I mean, just listen to what you're saying, Jay. If we were having this conversation 4 or 5 years ago, you'd say, no, that's not possible. You
3: right.
4: can't regenerate cartilage. Well, maybe in a 20-year-old, but we're talking about folks 50-plusers, 50s, 60s. Can you actually get their cartilage cells to kind of reboot, to kind of reset and start generating cartilage faster?
3: Right.
4: Is that even possible? Well, the answer is yes. And these amazing bioactive collagen peptides that we use in our Joint Gel product do just that. They literally signal, they dock at a cell called the chondrocyte, which is our cartilage making cell. There's only one type of cell that can make cartilage. It's called a chondrocyte. They dock at the chondrocyte like a lock and key, and they signal to the chondrocyte to actually start producing more cartilage faster. It's like putting the factory on 24/7. You just go make more cartilage.
3: Yeah, there's nothing else really like this. It's funny, you know, Neil, we run a lot of ads, as you know, on Facebook. And so people write their comments, they give feedback, they ask questions. And the common theme with these questions is, my doctor said you can't regrow joint cartilage. I heard that you can't get back joint cartilage once it's gone. Everyone is skeptical, but we have before and after photos, Neil, and we're looking at them right now. I know we're on radio, so obviously the audience can't see it, but let me try to illustrate as best as I can what I'm looking at here. There are two sets of before and afters. Both are MRI photos. The first set...
4: You should introduce that this study, now I know what you're talking about, this study was done at Tufts University Medical Center in conjunction with Harvard University. So this is the creme de la creme that you're about to discuss here.
3: Yeah, this is an MRI photo that looks at joints after a period of time, several weeks, 6 months, and then at 48 weeks, so almost a year. Remember, regrowing joint cartilage, it is a slow process, unfortunately. It's sort of like growing hair.
4: Right.
3: If you were bald and you wanted to regrow your hair, if you could, you know, you can't do it in 2 weeks. It takes time. But these MRI before and afters are absolutely unbelievable, because what you can see is the thickening and sharpness in the cartilage itself, in the knee joint. They also did a study prior to the...
4: Wait, wait, wait, AJ, I want to just jump in here with this. So
3: sure.

0: In these studies, the red, right? Because we're looking at red and yellow and green,
1: the colors.
0: Red in these knee joint MRIs indicates cartilage degradation. The cartilage is actually pitting, breaking down. And in the placebo group, you can plainly see the cartilage going from more green and yellow to actually more red, because this was over the span of nearly a year. And we know this is the normal process. Cartilage in older folks, these folks were in their 50s and 60s, degrades. But now let's go to the bioactive collagen peptide group. And you can see there's some yellow and red and green, but then at 24 weeks, oh, so much more green. And this is indicative of creating new healthy cartilage. At 48 weeks, you cannot see any red on the picture. You have green, fresh, glassy, cushiony cartilage. Trust me, the picture on the bottom right that's all green after 48 weeks with these bioactive collagen peptides, that's a much happier, healthier, more comfortable knee. That person can get in and out of a chair easier, play sports easier, play golf and tennis. That's a happy knee.
1: No, it really is unbelievable. And you mentioned older people, and you know, most of our customers, as you might guess, are 55 and older. But they've done studies on younger people too. They actually have two studies on athletes, like college age athletes. These are kids that just, you know, work hard, and the overuse issue causes inflammation and pain and discomfort. And they've given these bioactive collagen peptides, the main active ingredient in our joint gel product, to these kids. And the results are absolutely fantastic. In one study, 40% of them achieved full pain reduction in only, I think it was maybe 12 weeks.
0: And, is that the University of Freiburg study?
1: Yeah, exactly. And that was 160 subjects. That's a big study.
0: Yeah, Neil, yeah. And also, you know, after using the these bioactive collagen peptides that are in our joint gel, they needed less ice packs after the workouts. These are like serious athletes, runners, swimmers. They needed less physical therapy. They didn't need that stuff because they were feeling so much better with this, these bioactive collagen peptides.
1: Right. And, you know, so we were talking about like full resolution in a good portion of the subjects in about 12 weeks, but people were seeing results in as little as 3 weeks with pain, stiffness, physical function. Again, these are people who are overusing their joints, and they were experiencing after taking this ingredient, less pain during activity when they were still working out through their pain. And that's important for an athlete. It's important for all of us. If we're in pain, we still need to do things. So this is a technology that is helping, in a sense, to put out the fire. Within a few weeks, you can start to see benefits in terms of comfort and mobility and so on. But over time, it's rebuilding the foundation. And I have to tell you, there are a lot of joint supplements out there on the market, thousands of them. But this can rebuild this foundation that I'm talking about, because it can literally help regenerate, revitalize, restore, and regrow joint cartilage. This is something like a retread on old tires. And it's absolutely a tremendous breakthrough. You've probably never heard of a supplement being able to do anything like this before.
0: All right, so Jay, at this point, I'm telling a patient, right? This happens all the time. I'm telling a patient about this, and they're like, "Doc, how can you regenerate cartilage? I don't know anything about this. There's no way to do it." And I explain to them, well, first of all, your doctor doesn't know about this. This is new, cutting edge. This is flipping the joint health arena on its head, on its 100%. Ear.
1: Oh, man, it really is.
0: Breakthrough. This is blowing the roof off joint health products, and this is the way it works. Our very special, very cutting-edge bioactive collagen peptides, you're going to swallow them. This is a powder. It's a delicious cherry berry powder, but the point is you're going to drink this. You're going to love it, and what happens is these bioactive collagen peptides are absorbed very rapidly. 99% of them will be absorbed in 24 hours. So it's getting in. It's getting absorbed. Now, get this. 90% of what's absorbed will be broken down into amino acids and dipeptides, and they happen to be the perfect kind of food for cartilage. So they'll be brought to your knee joint, your hip joint, your neck, your back, and they will feed the cartilage. They'll be utilized as ground substance to make new cartilage. But this is the magic right here. I'm about to tell you the magic of joint gel. 10% of these bioactive collagen peptides, which are the perfect molecular size and weight, approximately 3 kilodaltons, will get absorbed across your intestinal barrier, get taken directly to the cartilage, to the chondrocyte, which is our cartilage-making cell. It's the only cell that can make cartilage, and there it will dock on the cartilage, on this chondrocyte surface. It'll dock there, and like a lock and key, it'll turn a switch, and now the cartilage cell, this chondrocyte, will ramp up its DNA and RNA and start producing more cushiony, glassy joint cartilage. It's like you're on an ice skating rink, right? And people have been skating too long, and the surface is all pitted. That's what your cartilage gets like as you get older. Then the Zamboni guy comes around, puts some fresh water and freezes it up, and you got this glassy, shiny ice skating rink. This is what it's doing inside your knee, inside your hip. And it's turning this cartilage cell up and on, and you start making more cartilage like you did, say, 20 years ago, and you feel the difference. You may feel it in 3 or 4 weeks.
1: Well, you know, thanks for all the boring science, Neil. What people really need to know, this helps regrow and regenerate joint cartilage in a way that really nothing else out there can. This is for real. This is a clinically studied technology. There are multiple human studies. We've got the before and after MRIs. You can literally see the changes over time. This is very revolutionary. I can't even overstate just how revolutionary this is. There are thousands of joint supplements out there. We sell many of them. Most of these joint supplements are about comfort or about maintaining and sustaining existing joint cartilage. This is different. This is a retread on your tires. This helps reform and regrow the cartilage that you need so that you can have the functionality that you want. Best of all, we have an incredible special offer for you this weekend. You can get started and put this joint gel to the test for less than $10 a bottle. That is an unbelievable price. 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It's 10 bucks, and you get to try it. You get the full 4-week supply. 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It's our patent-pending vitamin C. It features a really cool vitamin C technology. We call it Pure Way C. You've heard us talk about this on the radio before. 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I'm going to give out that number again a little bit later on in the show. But Neil, before we jump back into...
0: Jay, wait a second. Can I just stop you for a second? Because, you know, you asked me, what was it, a couple of days ago, could I... do a joint gel show with you, and I said sure, and you didn't tell me any of this stuff, so like that's an amazing deal. I didn't even know that, and I didn't know you were going to give away this essential immunity, which now that I'm thinking about it makes so much sense, because you know vitamin C is so critical for the immune system but also for the creation of collagen, and collagen is what we're talking about here when we're talking about joint matrix and cartilage and skin cells and all kinds of stuff. So this is really the perfect free gift that you're throwing in.
1: Yeah, for $10, what a deal. And you're right, you know, Jan couldn't be here today to join us. He was supposed to be here, but we had talked about it before the show. Hey, let's give away a bonus gift like we almost always do when we do these shows. And the vitamin C and D combo, again, we call it our essential immunity, and most people probably take it for supporting their immune system. But you're right, vitamin C is absolutely critical for collagen generation. And if you are low on vitamin C, that's not optimal when it comes to making cartilage. And the idea behind Joint Shell is to do just that, to make cartilage, grow cartilage, and as we're about to get into, to maintain cartilage. So with that said, Neil, we need to talk about the second ingredient in Joint Shell called MSM. MSM has been on the market for many years. It's one of the more popular joint support ingredients out there. And the science on MSM in its own right is actually quite fabulous for a whole bunch of different areas, mostly joints, but increasingly skin and cosmetics. And we're going to get into that a little bit, a new study that they did on fighting wrinkles, which is pretty amazing. The reason we included MSM into Joint Shell was because it is very prolific at helping to maintain and sustain existing joint cartilage.
0: Right. And the science behind it is something called disulfide links. So what we make between these layers of cartilage is these disulfide bonds, which hold everything together. So you could grab your skin and you can pull it and it stretches, yet when you let go, it's going to snap back into position. That's the nature of these disulfide bonds that hold the cartilage, the collagen, I should say, just in the right position.
1: Right. Now, and Neil, you were talking about the skin or the cartilage snapping back. Well, that's exactly why MSM seems to be such a powerful cosmetic agent. And I'm not talking about a topical application here, not a beauty cream. This is a supplement you take that can actually help fight wrinkles from the inside out. So they did a study recently, Neil. I'm not even sure if you're aware of this. This was like just published. In 4 weeks of taking MSM, just 4 weeks, they saw noticeable results, including a 20%+ improvement in skin radiance and luminosity, 24% less wrinkles. That was in only a few weeks. 20% boost in skin elasticity. 81% of the participants in this study said that their skin was more radiant and better hydrated. And 63% said they saw a boost in firmness and elasticity. And it's just an incredible side benefit that you can actually look a lot better. To add one more thing before I hand it back to you, Neil, they actually look to see how is this working in terms of boosting the skin. And so they did a gene study and they wanted to see when people take MSM, what kind of influence does it have on genes related to regulating our skin barrier health, skin moisturization, and essentially the structural integrity of the skin, which is really what's involved in the aging process, at least from a cosmetic point of view. And what they noticed was this triggered all sorts of genes that relates to all that. So it's just unbelievable. You can see a tremendous difference.
0: So, Jay, let me ask you a question. Are you a little excited about MSM?
1: You know,
0: so as excited as you are about MSM for skin health, because you obviously are, like as a chiropractor, I'm that excited about MSM for joint health. I've been recommending MSM to my patients for decades. MSM reduces pain of athletes that have been exercising very hard.
1: Yes.
0: MSM allows us to get back to our sports more quickly. It does all of these things, and it's the perfect adjunct to our bioactive collagen peptides in this Joint Shell product. So really, our listeners are going to get this from so many directions. The MSM is going to boost the ability for these bioactive collagen peptides to function at a high level because it's going to create a healthy inflammation response. The bioactive collagen peptides are going to create more cartilage in the joints. Our listeners are going to be so much more comfortable. And now you're adding the vitamin C and vitamin D. So yeah, our listeners are going to notice a big difference here.
1: Joint Gel is going to do some things for your joints and for your skin, as we've been talking about, but especially for your joints that really no other supplement can do. The first dietary supplement that I've seen that can do this, you've got the before and after MRI photos. These are studies that have been done at Penn State, Harvard, Tufts, University of Freiburg, which is in Germany, That's how big of a breakthrough this is. And really, I don't know any other company that is offering this currently. We've got a great product here, joint gel with MSM and all of the benefits of MSM. In a few minutes, I'm going to give out that 800 number and tell you how to get started for less than 10 bucks. And again, Dr. Levin was talking about our vitamin C as the bonus gift. We call it our essential immunity, our patent pending C. Neil, we are shooting along so fast here. We've got so much information out there already. But with only a few minutes to spare here, for people just tuning in, what is joint gel and why is it such a dramatic breakthrough?
0: We're talking about our very special cutting-edge bioactive collagen peptides. This is a powder. You're going to get it. You're going to drink it down. And once you ingest this, it's delicious. It's going to go into your circulation. It's going to get brought to your cartilage. And 10% of these very special bioactive collagen peptides that are just the exact right molecular size and weight are going to knock on the door of your cartilage-making cell called the chondrocyte. So this is almost like waking up Rip Van Winkle. As we get older, our chondrocytes don't work as well. When we were 20, we made cartilage and broke down cartilage at the same rate. We had beautiful cartilage. When we're 50s, 60s, 70s, we're breaking down cartilage much faster than we're remaking it. These bioactive collagen peptides, this joint gel, this is your ticket to getting those knees and hips and joints in your body to create more glassy, smooth, cushiony cartilage, and it works. I like to play my golf. I like my tennis. I like hitting the gym. I like to run around and play with my kids. And this joint gel is my ticket. It's almost a little bit like a time warp, if you will. It's like turning the clock back a little bit. Your doctor doesn't know about it. It's here. It's going to regenerate cartilage. Your knee, your hip, your body, your joints are going to feel better.
1: Neil, I know this is one of your favorite products. 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I need to tell people how they can get started for less than 10 bucks and get a retread and deal with that wear and tear once and for all with a solution that's been shown to help do what I call the four R's: regenerate, revitalize, restore, and regrow that joint cartilage. 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You will see real dividends in your comfort, your mobility, and you will be far better off for it, and you can age a little bit more gracefully. 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
11: During the War for Independence, General George Washington, the man we refer to today as the father of our country, led American troops through military defeat after defeat. And in the bitter winter of 1777, he wrote this somber note to a friend in Philadelphia. Quote, "You might have tracked our army from White Marsh to Valley Forge by the blood on their feet," end of quote. Many soldiers continued to march through the deep snows of Pennsylvania without shoes. Others suffered from disease, hunger, and freezing conditions. Nearly 2,000 of Washington's men died, yet George Washington did not lose faith. Amid the hardship, loss, and uncertainty of Valley Forge, he turned to God in prayer. At a time when our nation once again faces division and uncertainty, may we follow Washington's example, kneeling humbly, praying faithfully, and asking God to guide the future of America.
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2: My dear friend, if your world is under attack by the enemy, don't quote Genesis 1:1. It won't work. You've got to know how to use your sword. That's why you read it, as you pull out these bullets, so to speak, for that battle. This weaponry for that other thing. It's so important.
1: 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I'm David Jay, thanking you for joining us today as we listen, learn, and are challenged by God's Word, the Bible. The men and women who founded this nation weren't just bold, they were anchored. Anchored in the conviction that our rights come from God, not from government. And that foundation is worth knowing. In The American Story, The Beginnings, Tim and David Barton take you back to the documents, the decisions, and the faith that shaped this country from its very first days. This isn't revisionist history. 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Now, Peter was, of course, a disciple of Jesus Christ, who later on became the leader of the first church. And throughout his ministry, Peter lovingly cared for others and faithfully pursued his passion to spread the gospel to those all around him. Peter understood the power of God's love, and he set an example for all true believers to live by. Now, as we continue in this final section of chapter 5, we're going to see how the early church had become well aware of satanic and demonic activity. Satan's goal is to blind us to reality. So he dresses up to look like us and sound like us and even hangs around us just to see where he can trip us up. It's why we must never underestimate his power. It takes the spiritual disciplines of being sober and diligent to keep him from getting a foothold in our lives. So today on day 3 of this message, Pastor Jack goes on to say that God has given us everything we need to do battle against the attacks of Satan. The Holy Scripture is our sword. God's Word is our weapon of warfare. Even if we fail time and time again, there's no condemnation, only the Lord's forgiveness when we ask for it. And now from his message called The Second Biggest Problem in Your Life, Part 2, here's pastor and Bible teacher Jack Hibbs.
2: So how important is your faith, Christian? If you don't have faith, you're a sitting duck. And you know how every week, you probably don't even hear it anymore, I say, read your Bible, let's read our Bible. Got to stay in the Bible, the Bible, the Bible. Romans 10:17 says, faith comes by hearing, hearing the word of God. You want bigger faith? Read the word and or have the word read to you. What happens? Faith grows supernaturally. You have a commute tomorrow? You're going to drive to LA tomorrow? You're going to San Diego tomorrow? What are you doing tomorrow? Put on the Bible. Turn everything off, put on the Bible. Listen to it. Guess what happens? Your faith is growing and you don't even know it. It's supernatural. Your faith will grow. Immerse yourself in the word. But let's keep reading. The best part's coming up. Shield of faith, with which you will be able to quench some of the fiery darts. All of them. And again, that implies the Satan and his workers. Think of it this way. Pulls out that arrow, dips the tip of the arrow in anger, impatience, power, dips it in lust, dips it in allurements, dips it in the smell of his cologne or the smell of her perfume. if it hits you, then the temptation has taken root. But if you have the shield of faith up, if you're ready, it's going to go, poof. And he says, so graphically, that you'll be able to quench all the fiery darts of the wicked one, verse 17, and in the helmet of salvation, thank God, salvation protects our head. And here it is, the sword of the Spirit, which is the word of God. I love that. Sword of the Spirit. Sword of the Spirit is the word Makaira. The Makaira is the 18-inch killing sword. You remember Russell Crowe in The Gladiator? Remember the big Roman gladiator broadsword? Remember that big sword? I have one of those swords. They're huge. You got to pick it up like this. It's for big open combat. You get that baby going, I mean, it's huge and it's heavy, and you're whoom, right? Whoom. And just the momentum of the whole thing is wicked. Just the weight of itself is going to carry it right through halfway into somebody's torso or right lop a head right off. It's amazing. Just whoom. That's the Roman broadsword, it's called. But listen, if your enemy's getting really close, here's what you do. You just let that baby go, and you go like this. And you pull, it's that sword you've seen on the hip. Wham! And it has a stop, what's it called, a hilt, right there. And the Makaira is something that you fight with, and you fight with, and you fight. You don't have to look at it, you just go, and you go, and all you just get very active with it, and you turn it around, and you go in the back, and you keep slicing and dicing. And you don't have to, and you, the goal is to get the hilt all the way to bottom out. Why? Because it's 18 inches long. 18 inches in, that person is not going to walk away. You've got all the vitals. Isn't it interesting that the Bible could have used different words to describe the sword of the Spirit? And it didn't. The Holy Spirit didn't. The Holy Spirit, when authoring the Bible, used the word Makaira, which is the killing agent of a Roman soldier. So when you take up the word of God, this is deadly serious, my friends. The word of God is able to hit the vital attributes of a demonic attack. And you need to remember that in your life as a believer. God has given you and I everything we need to win. Everything. Jesus used it on that day. In Matthew's Gospel, chapter 4, remember, Jesus is in the wilderness. He's been taken there by the Holy Spirit to be prepared by his initial testing. This is for us to learn. So Jesus is in the wilderness of Judea, 40 days, 40 nights fasting, no food, no water. Sustained by God himself, the Son of God, in flesh, in the wilderness. The Bible says when Jesus was hungry, of course, he had been hungry, but this is the word now for starving to death. He's starving. His body is starving to death now. Satan knew exactly. Please listen. Satan knew exactly when to come. He didn't come on the 38th day. Satan didn't come on the 39th day. He came on the 40th day when the Bible says Jesus now was starving to death. This is the last time Jesus was going to be hungry before he dies if something doesn't happen. Satan knows this. Don't you think Satan knows the little intricate details of your house, of your home, of the way you function? If worldly burglars and all and robbers and stalkers can follow you and get down the routine of your life, Satan's been stalking Jesus. And in Matthew chapter 4, it's pretty terrifying in my opinion because he's so slick on this. Matthew 4, verse 3, there Satan says to Jesus, if you are the Son of God, command these stones to become bread. But you see in your Bible the word if. Some of your margins of your Bible has the word since. That's the better translation. Satan's not saying, I'm not exactly sure who you are, but why don't you try turning these stones to bread? That's not what it means. Not if. The word is since. Hey, Jesus, come on. Look, there's nobody out here in the wilderness but us. No one's looking. Yeah, I know. You're supposed to like be taking the human body and you're going to show those things you made that they can survive on your word. Okay, whoop-de-doo. No one's here but us. why don't you turn the rocks to bread and eat? Do you think that was a temptation, people? 100%. Since you're the Son of God. He's not questioning Jesus. He's saying, because you are the Son of God, you can do it. So go ahead and do it. I won't say anything. And Jesus says, it is written. He quotes the Old Testament. Man shall not live by bread alone, but by every word that proceeds from the mouth of God. Jesus countered in his weakest physical hour with the greatest spiritual truth, the Makaira, the appropriate verse drawn from the Old Testament to the appropriate challenge. My dear friend, if your world is under attack by the enemy, don't quote Genesis 1:1. It won't work. You've got to know how to use your sword. That's why you read it, because you pull out these bullets, so to speak, for that battle. This weaponry for that other thing. It's so important. And then we have to end, because we're going to end. Here we go. It's verse 9. Verse 9, we see that Satan's ability to isolate you and I from God, this is what his plan is. He has the ability to get you isolated from God. How does he do that? It says knowing. If you do not fail to know what I'm about to say, you're in trouble. Peter says, knowing what? That the same sufferings are experienced by your brothers, that is brothers and sisters in the world. Christian, listen up. Satan's plan is to isolate you, to bring you over to the thinking of you're the only one that's going through this. Knowing that the same sufferings happen to our brothers and sisters in the world. Satan goes to work on the believer this way. You're the only one like this. No one else is going through this. Look at everybody in church. Singing, smiling, lifting their hands. You're such a hypocrite. Why do you even go? In fact, you know what? They need more seats. Just stay home next time. In fact, that can be your ministry. To stay home from church. Because you're such a loser, and you've got to know no one else thinks and feels like you do. And you start listening to this. And you look, you know, like the barbecue, right? It's a famous old analogy. I'm not making it up, but the burning coals of a barbecue. Just take the tongs and take one of the white ones that are white hot. Take it and set it off to the side and come back 5 hours later. You can pick that thing up. It's as cold as ice. And those coals are still blazing hot. Why? They stuck together. They stuck together.
3: 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And now, let's get back to today's message. Once again, here's Pastor Jack.
2: And those coals are still blazing hot. Why? They stuck together. They stuck together. This one got isolated. Started to cool off. No fellowship, no interaction. Not drawing anything from anyone else, and it grows cold. A lot of believers have been neutralized because Satan has successfully convinced you, isolated you, put you over there, and you've cooled off with God and with everybody. For some, I pray not here, but for some, you may have even gotten to the point to where, I'm fine. I'm not going to experience church. There's all those hypocrites. Everybody's trying to get their car out of the parking lot at the same time. That guy took my seat. You start to get a little bit of a thing. Satan takes your isolation and he begins to calcify it. It's like sanding in the cement that is now setting. And then finally, knowing that the same sufferings are experienced by your brethren in the world, he's going to whisper to you, friend, that you can't come back to God. God won't have you back. You might feel like that today. God won't have you back. You have no idea what I've done, Pastor. There's just no way this could be happening. God would never accept me back. It's called condemnation. He traffics in it. Today's a very good day. Before next week, we wrap up this book. This is a very good day to make sure that all people in this service make a decision, yes or no, for Jesus. No one will leave today in the gray. No one, not a one, not one person. No one will leave today without having to vote. I'm serious. It has nothing to do with anything that I could conjure up. It has everything to do with your opinion on who Christ is today. Let's bow our heads. First things first, let's bow our heads. Father, we come. And I pray, Lord, that today would be very much like perhaps a debriefing room, maybe, Lord, that in the spirit realm, that if you were to look across this sanctuary, there are privates, lieutenants, corporals, there's colonels, there's captains here. Lord, there's some brigadiers, there's some generals. As you look across this place, I pray right here, right now, Lord, that no one would escape that world within them, their conscience that you're speaking to right now. And you can hear in the minds of every man, woman, boy, or girl here right now. And my dear friends, this is a solemn moment. In your head, you're going to decide right now. You're going to say something in your head, and God will hear you. And the question that I'm asking you right now is, are you a lover of God? Do you want nothing more in your life than to have Jesus rule and reign in your life? Do you want to hand everything over to him? Your answer today regarding that was yes or no. I just wanted you to know that. Now, next, there are Christians quite possibly here that you have heard the voice of the lion roaring and you became complacent and he took you out. And there's parts of you still intact. Parts of you are missing, spiritually speaking. Today's the day to be revived. As we sing this song, I'm going to ask the Christian today to make this day a day of dedication. Christian, if you've been isolated and you want to come back, if the enemy has convinced you that God doesn't want you, but you want him, you come on back. And I'm going to ask you to stand and come forward to the front of this platform, and we'll pray a prayer of rededicating our lives to him. But today, with this being my motive, I want to see the enemy suffer greatly today. If the enemy's driving around this parking lot in some car with his gang, I pray that we'd put at least a giant dent in his door. I pray that we'd pull his mask off of deception. I pray that today people who have been ripped off would recover now. So church, if that's you, if you want to rededicate your life, you get up and you come and you stand here as an act of rededication. I'm going to ask the sanctuary to be quiet unless you're singing, as people are thinking. But do come to him and let's represent ourselves to him. Listen, if this is your heart and you can only stand where you're at, as you're already a Christian and you're recommitting your life to the Lord, he's welcoming you back. You've been the prodigal son or daughter, and you've got quite a story to tell because you are a raw, living, breathing report from the front lines of this war of the soul and spirit, because you've been held captive by condemnation and all, and you crossed the line somewhere, you know, you sinned and then he told you you can't go back, and you sinned again and he said Yeah, now you really can't go back. And then you sinned again and you just realize, that's right, I'm done. I'm over. There's no way God would have me. And yet you know that there's a better life to live, more power, that you don't have to be vandalized or victimized by sin. The Christian life is, that's not the Christian life. You're to have power and victory over your world around you that God gives you. But today you're saying, I'm coming back. Lord, please forgive me. It's been so long. So that means, friend, tonight, today, repent of your sins. Repent means really ek homologeo. You are saying to God now the same thing he says about sin. You tell him, Lord, I have walked out on you. I have done these things. And I just believed in the lie. I believed I couldn't come back. I didn't think you'd have me. So forgive me of those sins, Lord. Forgive me. And you know what they are, friend? Tell him. You tell him. But you're rededicating your life today. One last final call. The hour is late. The time is up. But maybe right where you're at, I want to revisit very quickly those who I almost in some way sarcastically with a point, with a purpose, mocked at the beginning. I mentioned to some of you that if you're not a Christian, don't worry about it. The message was going out to believers that you're already duped and you're already on a rail heading to hell. That is true. But the message is for you. The message is that Jesus Christ died on the cross for the sins of the world. So the question to you is, did Jesus live in Judea? Did Jesus live in Israel? And was Jesus crucified? Next question is, did Jesus die? You need to know that. You need to find that out. Next question is, was Jesus buried? Next question, did Jesus rise from the dead? Is there an empty tomb in Jerusalem? With Jesus rising from the dead, did he shake up the world or what? Can you answer that question? Him coming into the world, did you know thousands of years had preceded Jesus? But when he came into the world, all the calendars of the world changed at his coming. Did you know that? Jesus said, the person who has sinned much and is forgiven is the person who loves much. Are you ready to be forgiven, somebody out there? If you want to accept Christ Jesus for the first time in your life, why don't you stand? Don't come forward. There's not much room. Just stand where you're at. Nobody needs to look around. If you want to accept Christ as your Lord, just stand to your feet. Don't be embarrassed. Jesus hung on the cross for you. No one's going to bite you. Just stand to your feet if you want to accept him today. Let's pray this prayer. All, and those up front, let this fall from your lips. I come to you now, Lord Jesus Christ, confessing today my sins, and I recommit my life to you. I give you the controls of my life, Lord. I'm asking you, Holy Spirit, to do now what I failed so often to ask of you before. Come upon me in power. Fill me fresh with your Holy Spirit. Renew my life and my heart. I can't fight sin. I can't live this life. I'm surrendering. I'm asking you to do it by your power. And as I leave this place today, Lord Jesus, help me to put my hands to the plow, to go straight ahead and to not look back. I ask, Lord, in Jesus' name, and all God's people said, amen.
1: 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Thanks for being with us today, and our victory against Satan is in our pardoned sin. We are weak. God is strong. And when we're humble before him, he lifts us up. The Second Biggest Problem in Your Life, Part 2. It's part of Pastor Jack's series called Anchored, a study in 1 Peter. a series that takes us through the life and times of the Apostle Peter, whose love for Jesus Christ carried him through great persecution, and whose compassion for others still inspires us today. 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
4: weather. We have cool air moving in from the west, and that'll keep us in the mid-70s for the afternoon high today. We'll have a mix of sunshine and clouds, a very slim chance of a shower. Overnight, everything clears up. We'll be in the mid-50s, and then a really nice Sunday, sunshine, and mid-70s. I'm meteorologist Steve Hamilton on KPDQ.
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4: This thing that I ordered from the radio. Mm-hmm. 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And Carla is on the line with us, joining us for the show. 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And her main focus is to help people lose weight safely so they can keep the weight off. What a great concept, to keep the weight off after you've done all that hard work, right? And to help aging people also to improve their health internally so they can have better energy naturally, can move around better with less pain, can feel and look better. 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Collagenate is also great for the joints, muscles, skin, and hair, and has many anti-aging benefits. So, Carla, welcome back to the show. How are you doing?
3: Great. 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
4: Well, doing well. 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We're going to mention those in a bit. But for those who are able to, write this number down now while you can. 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Again, that translates to 1-800-622-THIN. Now, Carla, you know, the thing that's really amazing about collagenate is that it's good for both weight loss and the joints. And it's also good for the skin, hair, and nails, as we mentioned. It's just one product, one tablespoon a day, and it's good for all those things. Many of our listeners, you know, have been experiencing the benefits of collagenate for many years, while others may be listening now for the very first time. So, Carla, why don't you explain, first of all, what is collagenate?
3: Sure, yes. Collagen is a specially formulated liquid collagen supplement. And collagen is that main protein that makes up our hair, skin, ligaments, and joints. And you just take a tablespoon of collagenate once a day. And what it does is it assists our bodies in repairing. So we put on better muscle tone, which helps us to naturally burn more fat and calories all the time. And of course, then because it's collagen, it helps get that collagen protein back into our system for repairing.
4: Why do we need collagen, Carla?
3: Well, we actually start losing collagen in our mid-20s. When we're young, of course, we're youthful and our
4: sure.
3: body feels good and looks good, and we have lots of collagen in our skin and our hair.
4: Yeah.
3: But as we get older, just from about the age of mid-20s on, we start losing the ability to produce collagen.
4: Mm-hmm.
3: And, of course, as we get up in years, we really notice the loss of collagen and that our skin starts to wrinkle, our joints start to hurt, and we tend to become more fat and less muscle.
4: It's interesting. We always kind of knew internally that we're missing kind of a key ingredient. What makes collagenate such a great source of collagen, Carla?
3: Yes, well, we work with one of the top collagen experts in the country at helping collagenate to be very absorbable so that the body can absorb and utilize the collagen. The collagen's gone through a special enzymatic process and combined with an organic aloe vera juice, which really helps with the absorption.
4: Mm. Well, you know, we can see that something like collagenate being a good absorbable source of collagen would be good for the joints, the hair, and the skin, but how in the world does collagenate help people lose weight?
3: Yes, well, it's a very absorbable protein, and that's what proteins do, is they help the body to repair. As your body repairs, it gets healthier, you get better muscle tone. That helps naturally for your metabolism to be better, and that's what we want, is a better metabolism, because that means that our body can naturally burn more fat and calories all the time.
4: You know, we've always known that collagenate is very, very unique and very, very special, as a matter of fact. What makes collagenate stand hands above the other weight loss products out there, Carla?
3: Well, there's no stimulants in collagenate, no diuretics, no laxatives, no gimmicks, really. It's basically helping your body to naturally be healthier, which kind of works on a different mechanism than other products out there. It's not forcing your body to do something unnatural. It's naturally working with your body to help your body to naturally have a better metabolism, which there again means you can burn more fat and calories.
4: Certainly, and this is something you've said many times on this show, that you and your great team there have invested many years in sort of perfecting the formula, if you will, and really bringing this to what it is today. And so it's an incredible product that we've been talking

0: talking about for a long time here. If you're new to this information, stay where you are because you're just on the beginning of learning some great things. We're talking with Carla, the Vim of Vim and Vigor's Collagenate. 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Want to listen to a conversation, Carl, that you had with a newer customer of yours. His name is John, and John suffered with diabetes and desperately needed to lose weight. After hearing about Collagenate for many years, he finally picked up the phone and made the order. And as you will hear, he is so glad that he did.
1: We've got John on the line. I understand, John, you're a diabetic and that you lost 50 pounds on Collagenate and 6 inches in your waist.
2: That is correct.
1: You're looking pretty slim.
2: I am. I have been gaining weight, and it wouldn't stop. I mean, the heaviest I've ever been in my life.
1: I heard you had been hearing us for a few years on the radio, and your wife finally slapped you and told you to go ahead and order it.
2: Yeah, you know, it's like a commercial said, you know, I could have had this drink, and they slap you on the back of the head. I said, you know, I've been listening to that program for a couple of years now, and I've been meaning to do that, and it was just like this aha moment. She says, yeah, okay. Fine, so when are you going to do it? And I said, today.
1: And how long did it take for you to start losing weight, John?
2: Losing weight, maybe 30, 45 days. But what I recognized, my belt, I started moving back holes in my belt.
1: Mm-hmm. Oh, good.
2: Said, this is really neat. So I'm going to treat myself to some new pants because none of my pants will fit me.
1: Oh, good. So, John, you started losing inches in your waist first. Now, you've lost 6 inches in your waist total now. And
2: yes,
1: you've lost 50 pounds. You've lost 50 pounds on the scale. So you started noticing the inch loss in your waist first, but you did lose the weight on the scale, too.
2: Oh, yes, absolutely. It was inches first, and then I assumed I was losing weight, but I just wasn't jumping on the scale every day. Mm-hmm. But I noticed I was feeling better. And I didn't get it for the energy level, but I noticed my energy levels are really, really up.
1: Good, yes. A lot of people find that. There's no stimulants in Collagenate, but people find that their energy is naturally better.
2: I can't say enough about your product. You know, when you hear things on the radio and say, okay, right, and people tend to procrastinate because is that too good to be true, and I don't have to exercise. And I really haven't done any hard exercise or anything like that. The weight loss is not because of exercise. The weight loss is because of the Collagenate product.
1: Mm-hmm. Well, we still encourage you to walk and get a little bit of movement, too.
2: Well, I do. I mean, you know, I'm out all the time. I'm walking.
1: Collagenate's pretty easy. You're just taking the tablespoon with the glass of water for just first thing in the morning, right?
2: That's it.
1: And John, how's your diabetes doing? Have you had your blood sugar tested?
2: Oh, yeah, I test that every day.
1: Has it improved since you've lost the 50 pounds with Collagenate?
2: Oh, dramatically. Dramatically, mm-hmm. Yes. I was able to switch off of an insulin product to another product, which is a non-insulin-based product.
1: Oh, good. So you actually switched from insulin to a non-insulin-based product since you've been on Collagenate?
2: Yes, absolutely.
1: Well, that's wonderful.
2: I was pleased with it. I was chatting with someone, and they have a pill or a potion or something that they sell. And they said, well, why didn't you call me and talk to me? And I said, you got a diet plan. That's not what I'm looking for. I said, this was straightforward. It was simple. It was easy to do. And I said, it did the job.
1: Yes. That's what people like about Collagenate. It's simple, and you can do it.
2: Well,
1: it's easy.
2: And I don't have time to remember, oh, I got to do this. I've got to take this now, this hour. And that's just a complication and regimentation that I don't want to have to put into my life. And I'm extremely pleased with the product.
1: Great, John. We thank you so much for your time.
2: You have a wonderful, blessed day.
1: Thanks. You too.
0: You know, I want to mention, Carla, you know, for those who have heard us talking about Collagenate for many, many years, year after year, don't sit around like John did and wait for someone to walk up and hit you on the back of the head. 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Carla, you know I'm going to ask you many questions about John. I'm going to break it down here because it's just incredible. Lost 50 pounds on Collagenate. Got great improvements with his diabetes. 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
1: Yes, it is. There's no sugars or carbohydrates in Collagenate. It's a protein supplement, which is nice because it tends to level out the blood sugar levels.
0: Mm.
1: And then, of course, because it's helping with the weight loss, most diabetics do very well because as they're losing weight, then their blood sugar levels, of course, improve like John's did. Mm. And he was actually able to get off of an insulin-based medication to a non-insulin-based one. So he's doing much better now.
0: That is just incredible. And to that effect, as he mentioned a moment ago, what about for people with high blood pressure or even high cholesterol?
1: Same thing. There's no stimulants in Collagenate, so it's not going to adversely affect the blood pressure. Most of our customers with high blood pressure and high cholesterol find that as they get on Collagenate, their numbers tend to improve. We've worked with Collagenate for over 13 years, and up to now, there's been no contraindications with any medications or diseases or any other supplements. If people have a concern, by all means, they can, you know, ask their doctor, or they can even have their doctor call us if the doctor is not familiar with the product. But up to now, there's been no contraindications, and then usually, of course, as people get healthier, their numbers tend to improve.
0: You know, back to something that falls into that unique category again with Collagenate. You know, many have found that with Collagenate, they're able to lose weight in those hard-to-lose areas, and you all know where those areas are on your body there, and it's in the waist or the belly area in general. Why is that, Carla?
1: Well, Collagenate is really promoting a true, safe fat loss, which is what we want. You know, so many unhealthy programs kind of cause your body to lose muscle and water weight and other things. Collagenate is really focusing on promoting the true fat loss, so you lose just the fat, which means that it's going to be in those areas that really have accumulated the fat. Of course, as we get older, that tends to be in the waist and the midriff area.
0: Sure.
1: And most people find that they really start losing in those areas with the Collagenate.
0: And that is welcome news, I'm sure, for most everyone. And that brings up an interesting point. In terms of monitoring our success with Collagenate, Carla, is it good for people to measure their waist instead of, say, getting on the scale like in typical fashion?
1: Yes, because a lot of times with Collagenate, people are reproportioning. Mm. And the waist is a good indication of a true fat loss. I mean, of course, you can do body fat testing and things that are much more elaborate. But as a simple measurement, just the measurement of the waist is a good indication of a true fat loss. And, of course, as John noticed, his belt just started getting smaller, you know, yeah. Started tightening up his belt. Of course, if people have weight to lose on the scale, they'll lose that, too.
0: Yeah. Well, you know, and two, John liked Collagenate because it was easy to take and he didn't have to go on a diet. And those are very appealing. So what do you tell people with regards to dieting when they get on Collagenate?
1: We tell them to not go on a restrictive diet because that backfires, of course.
0: Right.
1: We usually just tell people to take the tablespoon of Collagenate once a day, preferably either right at bedtime or first thing in the morning on the empty stomach, and to let Collagenate do its thing. Of course, people want to be reasonable, but they don't want to purposely overeat, but just to keep their portion sizes reasonable, take the Collagenate, and just let Collagenate do its thing. Of course, people's bodies are being stubborn for one reason or another, and they're not losing towards the end of that first bottle, like in the first 3 to 4 weeks, then we urge them to call us so we can walk through things, see what they're doing, and see if we can give them any tips along the way.
0: Certainly, and that's a wonderful blessing to be able to call the number, and just if you have a question or concern, they're there for you. If you're just joining our conversation today, we're talking about the many benefits of Vim and Vigor's Collagenate. Pick up the phone and make that call. 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It comes in that shapely dark blue bottle with a distinctive waist to it. You'll notice there on the website. 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All right, let's listen to a conversation, Carla, that you had with a customer of yours. Her name is Jill, and Jill and her husband both lost weight with CollegeNate, and they got some great surprises and a decrease in their health insurance.
3: Hi, my name is Jill, and I have been taking the CollegeNate product, and I'm so happy with it. I've lost 25 pounds, plus my husband, he's lost 20 pounds. His cholesterol and his blood pressure is back to a normal level where he's no longer rated on his insurance. And so we're both very pleased. People have noticed at my church and everywhere I go that I've lost a lot of weight, so I'm really happy. Anyone that would love to take this should, because it works.
1: Great. And then, Jill, is it your daughter that's getting married?
3: Yeah, my youngest daughter. She's getting married in 5 weeks.
1: Oh, great.
3: Can't believe
1: it. You're
3: at
1: your goal weight, and your husband's also at his goal weight.
3: Yeah, he's back to the weight he was when we got married, and I'm back to what I was just before I got married. So I'm very happy about that.
1: And Jill, how old are you?
3: I'm 52, almost 53, and that's another thing. Normally at this age, you gain weight, and I'm definitely menopausal, and I'm not gaining, I'm losing.
1: So you've lost 25 pounds in your 50s. That's great.
3: Mm-hmm. That doesn't happen very often. People think I'm still in my late 30s because my shape. A lot of people think I'm a lot younger than I am.
1: Oh, good. And you're going to be looking great for your daughter's wedding.
3: I sure am.
1: Good for you. And now your skin, you said that your skin is not as dry.
3: Yes, definitely. I was a sufferer of psoriasis, and I don't have that anymore. I just find my skin isn't nearly as flaky. Normally, every winter it is.
1: Well, both the collagen in CollegeNate plus the aloe vera is very good for the skin, too. And you said your fingernails are better?
3: Yeah, I'm growing my nails for the wedding because I need nails, and they're not breaking like they used to. I'm going to have nice nails for the wedding, too.
1: Oh,
3: I'm
1: going
3: to be one hot mama at that wedding.
1: Oh, good. Well, thank you so much for your time, Jill.
3: Oh, you're welcome.
1: You have a great rest of your day.
0: Jill's husband, let's kind of dissect this conversation, got improvements in his blood pressure and cholesterol to the point of saving them on their health insurance. Carla, what an incredible blessing that happened with Jill and her husband.
1: Yes, and CollegeNate is just a safe nutritional supplement. That's what's neat. It's not a drug. It's just a safe nutritional supplement. But it's amazing what the body will do if you give it the right tools.
0: Certainly. Yeah. You know, and Jill mentioned that she's in her 50s, still has great weight loss with CollegeNate. Even at that phase of life, at her age, is that usual for that to happen?
1: Yes. Yes, we kind of specialize in it with women getting older and hormones changing. Of course, it's a tough time of life, especially for women as they get a little bit older and the hormones change. But the nice thing is because CollegeNate's healthy and it's promoting that safe fat loss, it really works well, especially with the weight loss and the waist. And just in that tough time of life for a lot of women.
0: Sure. You know, and all of this happening sort of simultaneously with all the weight loss, everything, the great things happening. Jill also got improvements in her skin and nails. I mean, she started seeing improvements across the board.
4: Mm-hmm. Yes, that's very common because it's there again. Collagen is that main structure protein, makes up our hair, skin, nails, ligaments, joints.
0: Yeah.
4: It's the protein that keeps our bodies youthful, keeps our skin young looking and healthy looking. So, of course, as the people get collagenate into their system, then the body can repair and can be healthier. You know, I kind of joke, it's not going to make us all 20 again, but it definitely can help.
0: It will certainly try to catch up, and it's wonderful. So, you know, for those reasons alone, folks, I mean, call the number. There's no obligation, and it's certainly a great time to call. 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Spelling that out again, that's V as in Victor, I-M as in Mary, A-N-D-V-I-G-O-R. com. And there they're going to see a picture of you and your husband, Rick, to the top left-hand corner. You're the Vim. Rick is the Vigor. Let's listen to a conversation while we still have time that you and Rick had with a customer of yours. Her name is Marcia. Now, Marcia did not lose weight right away on Collagenate, but got great improvements in her bursitis that she'd been suffering with, and then got a great surprise when she lost 35 pounds.
5: Hello, Marcia. How are you?
6: Good.
7: Hi, Marcia. You've been taking Collagenate from Vim and Vigor?
6: Yes.
7: So how are you doing so far?
6: Real good. I took it for several months before I noticed any weight loss in particular. But what I noticed at first was that I had quite painful bursitis in my right thumb joint where it connects to my wrist,
7: mm-hmm.
6: to where I couldn't even hold a bottle or open anything or do much.
7: Mm-hmm.
6: And when I was at the point where I thought I might want to give up on the collagenate, I was noticing that the pain in that joint was getting better. And I kind of connected the two and decided to just keep taking the collagenate. And I kept taking it and kept taking it. My thumb kept getting better and better and better. And then it was probably about the maybe fourth or fifth month, just kind of started losing weight and lost 35 pounds.
7: 35 pounds. So what's interesting is when you got started on collagenate, you didn't notice the weight loss right away, but you did notice that your thumb was feeling better.
6: Right. And then I noticed I probably started to lose inches in my legs before actual weight, and now lost the weight and just keep losing it. And I really haven't exercised much, if at all. So I know that if I could get doing that again, it would probably even be better.
7: Mm-hmm. But still, to lose 35 pounds without exercising, mm-hmm. that's
6: right.
7: Good. I mean, obviously, we would like to get your whole body healthy and get you a little bit of exercise in there, too, for your heart,
5: cardio.
7: Your heart and your body.
6: Mm-hmm.
7: But,
6: right.
7: But to lose 35 pounds, that's also taking a lot of weight off your body. So if you start exercise or even start a walking program now, your body will hold up better and your joints will hold up better because you have less weight to carry around.
6: Oh, definitely.
7: Mm-hmm. Yeah. 35 pounds, that's a big chunk to take off.
6: Oh, yeah. I feel better and clothes fit better and all kinds of things are better.
7: Mm-hmm. Great.
6: I don't know. It must have just been the Lord or something that I just didn't give up.
7: Mm-hmm.
6: Just kept taking it anyway.
7: Well, good. I'm glad.
5: And just to have the use of your hand, mm-hmm. a full use of your hand is really great.
6: Oh, that's
5: just
6: really
5: even
6: good.
5: More important.
6: In my job, I use both hands, mm-hmm. and I was real concerned with how that was going to play out because it was very painful.
0: You know, it's interesting, Carla, as Marcia kind of explains her story, the very first thing she noticed was improvement in her joints, and it went from there. Is that a common thing that you see with a lot of your customers?
4: Yes. I think the body considers the joints more important than weight loss in the sense when people first start taking in collagenate, the body needs that collagen, especially if there's joint issues or injuries. In her case, she had bursitis. We have lots of other customers with arthritis, especially fibromyalgia. We've heard from lots of our customers in the past with fibromyalgia, which is kind of an arthritis of the muscle.
0: Right.
4: But we find with those types of people in particular, the collagenate tends to help in those areas. So they get good pain relief first, and then the weight loss tends to kick in a little bit later. Like now in Marcia's case, she didn't lose any weight the first 3 months, but because her bursitis was feeling so much better, she went ahead and reordered collagenate and then lost 35 pounds in the fourth and fifth month.
0: Incredible. Great things come to those who wait, I've always heard, and sometimes it's losing the weight. So, Carla, this is incredible. Our time always flies by. So we thank you so much for all that you're doing for our listeners, for all of the thousands of customers that have seen such great success with collagenate over the years and continue to, and we certainly thank you for your time and your dear friendship. Thank you, Carla.
4: Well, thank you. You have a great rest of your day.
0: You know, folks, don't let your weight or even your joints prevent you from doing the activities that you really enjoy. Now is the time to improve the quality of your life. I want you to try collagenate. I did some time back. 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

0: 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The views expressed are those of the sponsor and do not reflect those of this station. The following program is pre-recorded.
1: The following is a paid advertisement brought to you by Purity Products. These statements have not been evaluated by the FDA. This product is not intended to diagnose, treat, cure, or prevent any disease.
2: Hi there, and welcome to Healthline by the fine folks at Purity Products. One of my favorite guests is on the line. We've got Chris Killam, also known as the Medicine Hunter, standing by. Now, CNN calls Chris the Indiana Jones of natural medicine because he's constantly scouring the globe searching for natural remedies. You may have seen Chris on the Dr. Oz show or maybe on PBS or CBS and also on Fox News where he does a health segment. He's been featured in the New York Times and also on ABC's 2020. Anyway, Chris is joining us today to discuss not one, but three of the hottest nutritional ingredients out there on the market today. Even better, he's teamed up with Purity today to give away a complimentary bottle to everyone out there in the listening audience. So do not, I repeat, do not change that dial. But first, a quick introduction. Chris Killam is an author and an educator. He's written 14 books. He's conducted research in over 30 countries. Again, he's been on with Oprah and Friends and Dr. Oz. Chris, welcome back to the show.
3: Thank you so much. It's always a pleasure to have a great conversation with you.
2: Now, most of us are super busy these days. We want to stay healthy, but quite frankly, it can be daunting. You know, with all the different supplements out there. Now, Chris, you've traveled all over the world learning about different natural remedies. So you really know which ingredients to look for. So tell me this, besides a good multivitamin and some fish oil, maybe a few other things, go into the three super hot nutrients you've been so jazzed about lately.
3: Well, I'm happy to do that. The three super nutrients, as we like to say, are a green tea extract, a turmeric extract called curcumin, and an extract from red wine called resveratrol. And apropos of what you said about my traveling around the world, I've extensively investigated these in their host countries. So I've been in the green tea plantations of China and India and worked with top researchers of this ingredient in those countries. With turmeric, I've been deeply involved with turmeric researchers in India and seen all of that. And with resveratrol, I've worked with scientists in Europe and also in California and Chile and South Africa, all of which are major red wine producing areas. So I've had the opportunity to investigate these things in the field, meet with the top scientists, and my conclusion is that green tea, curcumin from turmeric root, and resveratrol from red wine are remarkable health-enhancing agents that everybody can benefit from in a very, very substantial way.
2: Now, Chris, let's talk about these big three. And it's interesting that they're all found in our diet and all are considered superfoods. The green tea, the curcumin, the resveratrol. Why did you want to combine the three? There's always a method to your madness, if I can say it that way, because you combine these things together. You call it a real game changer.
3: Well, you know, when I look at these, there actually isn't a reason to put them all in separate products. They do go very well together. As you said, they're all food derived. So it's kind of like you can make a salad if you choose out of many vegetables. You don't just have to have a bowl of lettuce or a bowl of cucumbers. And while that's a little bit simplistic, the fact is that all of these are very, very rich in groups of protective compounds that are both antioxidant, so they actually protect our organ systems, so they maintain a healthy inflammatory status in the body. And this is really a big breakthrough. I also like the idea that people can get a concentrated supplement of green tea extract, curcumin extract, and resveratrol in one product with truly meaningful amounts of each one and not have to go out and basically buy a shopping cart full of stuff.
2: Now, let's dive into the headlines and the research, especially on this green tea, because it's absolutely amazing. I know in Asia they've been using it for thousands of years for healthy aging, but what are you seeing recently in the press? I know you told me the Nutrition Research Journal in its July 2012 issue revealed that green tea significantly increased plasma antioxidant activity and whole blood glutathione. Can you recap some of these headlines and tell me why you're such a green tea advocate?
3: Okay. What you just said about increasing plasma antioxidant activity is really critical. There are many antioxidants that people consume that don't actually wind up in the body, or they don't wind up in the body in any significant amounts. The green tea antioxidants, which we know are among the most highly beneficial antioxidants in the entire world, are very well absorbed. They improve plasma antioxidant activity. That is the blood concentration of antioxidants. So what happens is you get this great concentration of antioxidant substances, which are protective compounds floating around in the body and protecting the cells of your body, your organs, every part of your body from premature destruction due to exposure to environmental pollutants and things in the diet.
2: All right, let's switch gears and talk about this curcumin, which is number two on your list. And by the way, these three ingredients are all found in the new green tea combo formula. We're going to be offering a free bottle in a few minutes, but talk to me about the curcumin, which is spelled C-U-R-C-U-M-I-N. Now, most people haven't heard of it, but scientists and researchers know it's one of the most powerful superfoods on the planet. It can positively influence our DNA, maintain joint comfort, healthy inflammation, and more. Can you share some of the incredible headlines on curcumin and tell us why you use this? And we talked about this off air a few minutes ago, this patented curcumin with greater absorption.
3: Okay. Well, first of all, I think while people might not know the term curcumin, they may well know turmeric root, which is a yellow spice, and it shows up in curries, and it's part of the 5,000-year-old Indian Ayurvedic system of medicine. I've been studying turmeric and its derivative curcumin since the 1970s, and I'll say this right off the bat, that there are almost no plant materials in the world as extensively studied as this. A couple of thousand studies can be found in the scientific and medical literature. We know that curcumin is powerfully antioxidant. We know that it has a remarkable capacity to protect the liver, and the liver is our primary detoxifying organ. It greatly enhances joint health. So if people are experiencing joint discomfort due to overuse, this really helps to relieve that. And it's also what we call cardioprotective. It helps to protect the heart. It helps to maintain normal, healthy cholesterol. And one last thing that is really kind of astounding is that curcumin actually causes your body to produce what are called neuroprotective factors in the brain. So it causes your body to produce these agents in the brain that protect the actual tissue of the nerves and the brain itself. There's almost nothing else that we know of that does this. Specifically, the curcumin that you mentioned offers about 7 times the absorption of other curcumin. So when you take 250 milligrams of this stuff, you get about 7 times the activity that you would if you took, say, a comparable amount of another curcumin extract. So this, in my opinion, is one of the most life-enhancing, protective, totally beneficial substances on Earth. And it has just decades of scientific and medical studies to back it up.
2: Now, Chris, I know that we talked already about the green tea in the curcumin in your new green tea formula, which Purity is giving away for free today. But first, tell me about the third nutrient on the list, the resveratrol.
3: Well, resveratrol is one of those remarkable compounds that I just sort of shake my head at how many different things it does. It is found in grapes, in wine grapes. It also shows up in cranberries. What we know about resveratrol is that, like green tea and also like curcumin extract, it's profoundly antioxidant. But more than that, it shows significant properties. When you look at some of the things in the body that happen during aging as a result of fat accumulation in tissue and insulin sensitivity, resveratrol helps to protect against those things. It's a powerful immune regulator. And you know, our immune system is responsible for keeping us healthy. It is remarkably beneficial for the heart. And this is why it's considered one of the keys to the so-called French paradox. You know, the French drink a lot of red wine, they eat a lot of cheese, they smoke cigarettes, and they stay slim and they have good cardiovascular health, which just seems completely unfair. But resveratrol appears to be key in that. And additionally, there is a brain benefit like there is with the curcumin with blood flow to the brain. So when you take resveratrol, you get brain blood flow. This means you get more oxygen to the tissues of the brain. So this is on my short list for all those reasons and for about a dozen more that would just plain take too long to explain.
2: All right, again, we're talking with Chris Killam, also known as the Indiana Jones of natural medicine, sometimes called the medicine hunter as well. Chris, let's laser in on how this wonderful formula that you created in conjunction with Purity Products. I know that Purity's been in business now for, what is it, over 20 years. They've got a top rating from the Better Business Bureau, and people can get a complimentary bottle of this green tea CR today. We'll give that number out in a few minutes. But first, Chris, before we tell our listeners how they can get their very own complimentary bottle of green tea CR, tell me this. If you wanted to buy this green tea plus the patented curcumin plus the resveratrol, I mean, you'd spend close to probably at least $75 for all three bottles in the store. And yet today, Purity Products is giving away a free bottle. How are they able to do this?
3: Well, you can consider it kind of a smart bet. And what I mean by that, first of all, Purity's big, but they're also very strategic. 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
2: 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Okay, Chris, talk about some of the headlines just on the green tea that we didn't get to yet. I understand that dieters just love green tea because it supports healthy fat metabolism. Is that right? And what does the research say about green tea when it comes to weight management?
3: Well, this is one of the especially wonderful things about green tea. We know that green tea has thermogenic properties. That is, it has heat-generating properties in the body, so it actually causes your body to burn more calories. So when you eat a meal, you're going to burn more calories from that meal as a result of taking a good, well-made, concentrated green tea extract. In addition, it has specific fat oxidation properties. It actually burns fat. I'm not suggesting that you're going to lose 20 pounds in a week, but I am saying that this is going to help your body to metabolize fat more efficiently. Over time, taking a green tea extract can help you to have a better fat to lean muscle ratio. So from a weight control standpoint, this is very good news. Additionally, green tea helps to stabilize blood glucose or blood sugar. And unstable blood sugar is one of the contributing factors to increased weight. So by stabilizing blood sugar, you have an effect on weight control and weight management. So it's really quite remarkable stuff. You need enough of it. We've got enough of it in green tea CR. It has to be the right extract. We've got the right extract. But the science is there for healthy weight management.
2: All right. Now, Chris, you say that with Purity's formula, it provides you with about 3 cups worth of green tea in each 2-capsule serving. So you get all of the green tea's concentrated benefits for energy, for heart health, for alertness in just 2 caps. Plus, you get the curcumin and the resveratrol, too. So it's easy. You call it your daily shortcut to better health. Explain this idea of a healthy shortcut and explain some of the top benefits as well.
3: Well, I mean, you could, for example, drink 3 cups of good concentrated green tea each day, eat at least 1 really rich curry made with a lot of turmeric root, and drink a couple of glasses of red wine. You could do that every day. Most people will not do that every day, but they still might want the benefits of 3 of the biggest superstar protective health-enhancing nutrients on the entire planet.
2: Again, we're talking with Chris Killam, the medicine hunter. Now, in this new green tea CR formula from Purity, it's really about the research. Share with us some of your favorite studies and the headlines on the curcumin that we didn't get to yet. I know this is one of your favorite ingredients for joint comfort and even for brain health.
3: Well, I especially like the liver protective, heart protective, and joint modifying properties of this stuff. The liver is our greatest detoxifying organ, and we know that we're constantly bombarded by toxins in the environment. In fact, blood studies show that newborn babies contain 200 industrial pollutants in their blood at the time of birth. So we need a functioning, super healthy, very strong liver. We might not think about our livers that much, but we need that. Mm-hmm. And we know that curcumin protects the liver. It keeps it strong. From a cardiac standpoint, it's highly beneficial for the heart. It's very good for maintaining healthy cholesterol and healthy platelet levels. And from a joint standpoint, we have innumerable studies showing overall improvement in joint health and relief and stable inflammatory activity, better joint mobility as a result of taking curcumin. I like the brain protective studies as well. You know, curcumin delivers all this. So I regard it as one of the single most important things that you can put in your body. And I'm very well aware that most people are not going to eat enough raw turmeric root to get the benefits that they should and that they can get from a concentrated curcumin extract.
2: Chris, I don't want to get too technical here, but these antioxidants in green tea are classified as polyphenols. And they really are super powerful and well-respected by scientists. But in this green tea CR formula, there's more. It's got the green tea, it's got the curcumin, the resveratrol that we talked about, plus grape seed extract, bioflavonoids, vitamin C. Can you talk to me about this array of really super antioxidants and polyphenols that you've put in the formula?
3: Well, yeah, I won't say that we kind of went overkill, but I will say that we really, really developed an efficient, comprehensive program here. Grape seed extract contain a group of highly specialized antioxidant compounds that not only do much of what I've already described, but also enhance the physical integrity of tissue in the blood vessels and the skin. So we put those in there for extra boost in antioxidant activity, but also for a specific type of activity that isn't as much addressed by the green tea, the curcumin, and the resveratrol. The bioflavonoids enhance the overall activity of vitamin C, and vitamin C itself is one of the most important nutrients that we can possibly take in. So I would say that we were very, very thorough. You know, when we went through what could be in this product, we said, you know, what would happen if we put in grape seed extract, bioflavonoids, and vitamin C? We realized that we would have an utterly superior formula. And just to reiterate, I want people to experience dynamic health. I want people to feel great. This formula, the green tea CR, will make you feel great. And that's the purpose of it.
2: All right, Chris, I love this green tea CR combination formula. And remember, the CR stands for curcumin and resveratrol. I love that with this complimentary bottle today, our listeners can get started for free. That's great value. What would people expect to pay if they bought all of these separately in the store?
3: Well, I think if they bought high-quality products that contain these ingredients, they'd be into it for about $75 or so, possibly even $80.
2: Yeah.
3: So they'd wind up spending appreciably more than they're going to spend on the green TCR formula. And they still wouldn't get the grapeseed extract. They still wouldn't get the pine bark extract, the bioflavonoids, or the vitamin C.
2: Chris, what kind of results can people expect to see? What can they expect to feel once they start taking this formula?
3: I think that people will feel greater joint mobility and comfort. I think they'll feel more energy. Because these ingredients also help to stabilize and maintain natural healthy blood sugar control, I think they'll have more sustained energy throughout the day. And I would just suspect that people will have an experience of greater vitality. When you have a more highly functional immune system, you just feel more energy and better overall. It's kind of, you know, like those days when you get up and go, wow, I feel great. This is a wow, I feel great formula.
2: Now, Chris, the green tea CR, let me get this straight. It provides about 3 cups worth of green tea in each 2-capsule serving. Plus, you get the antioxidant equivalent of several servings of fruits and vegetables. Plus, you get the resveratrol and the joint comfort and brain function benefits of the curcumin. I mean, wow, all in one formula. In the last 2 minutes, talk to me about this shortcut to better health and why you want everyone listening to this program to call now for that complimentary bottle of green tea CR.
3: Okay. Fortunately, there's an immense body of science that has been growing steadily for the past 20 years, and it's really rich science now. We know that of the various plant-derived substances that exist, green tea extract, curcumin extract, and resveratrol extract are at the absolute top of the list of protective, vitality-enhancing, overall health-promoting compounds. There just isn't anything like these. They're in the green tea CR, CR standing for curcumin and resveratrol, product in meaningful amounts. People will take this product. They're going to feel the difference. 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You're going to feel more vitality. You're just plain going to feel better, kind of more fluid and in that flow of good health.
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1: weather. We have cool air moving in from the west, and that'll keep us in the mid-70s for the afternoon high today. We'll have a mix of sunshine and clouds, a very slim chance of a shower. Overnight, everything clears up. We'll be in the mid-50s, and then a really nice Sunday, sunshine, and mid-70s. I'm meteorologist Steve Hamilton on KPDQ.
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13: 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Cosmonauts, engineers, and intelligence officers all risked their lives to win this cosmic Cold War competition.
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13: 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I'm Jonathan McKee with Plugged In by Focus on the Family.
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3: 10, that's 888-242-1710, or of course, harlowwealth.com. All right, today's show addresses something that really isn't talked about nearly enough, the fact that retirement is fundamentally different for women, and not because women are less capable, not at all. It's because the math is different. Women live longer, and they're more likely to spend years managing their finances alone, and they face higher health costs as far as healthcare goes because of the longer timeline. In too many cases, the retirement plan that worked beautifully for two people, it absolutely falls apart when that spouse passes away. So this is pretty heavy stuff here, Dan, but let's get right into it too. What's the first thing that people need to, and by the way, this is not just for women to be listening to. This is a great opportunity this hour for couples to listen to this and kind of make a plan. So let's start there, Dan, with if you're a woman here and you're listening to this and perhaps you've already lost your spouse, surprisingly, what's the first thing we need to do?
4: Yeah, you know, Ponch, I think the most important thing here is just helping everybody. You know, you're right. You mentioned earlier, it's not really a comfortable topic. You know, it's not something that's super enjoyable to discuss, but, you know, it's every single day we meet with families where, you know, a woman's going into retirement and maybe there's been a gray divorce, or maybe it's just that their spouse, you know, passed away much earlier in retirement than they expected. And, you know, that we always like to say that we're not just here to help you plan for all the fun stuff in retirement, but we're also there to kind of walk beside you when things maybe are a little more difficult. And also, I think maybe when we first meet families, it's also to help plan for that possibility. Now, I think you mentioned earlier, Ponch, that women live on average 5.3 years longer than men. But what does that mean from a financial standpoint, right? I think from what that means, you know, there's a study recently that found that the net worth drops by an average of $160,000 at the death of the first spouse. And, you know, for the growing number of women who are entering retirement, you know, after a divorce, maybe right before retirement, that financial picture can be even more challenging. So, you know, we're really going to talk about some of the specific risks that women in particular face, right? And, you know, some of the topics I had in mind today, Ponch, were the widow's penalty, healthcare cost gap, you know, survivor benefit elections with Social Security, and really just the importance of financial planning, you know, so absolutely. That way, you know, we never want it to happen, but we know we have a plan in case it does, right?
3: Absolutely. And I can't wait to get into a few of these, but first I want to get into that. I want to get into that personal level here about, let's just say that unfortunately, someone just became a widow here recently and is listening to the show. This is talking directly to them. What's the first step that they need to do before they even reach out to you guys?
4: Well, and, you know, unfortunately, just here in our office last week, we met with a lovely family. I helped them do all the planning. I do remember when it was, because it was right around COVID, and we all remember what a unique time that was. And they had all their plans, about the same age, doing all the planning for retirement, and then just saw that he had passed away after a couple of years of having an illness. And, you know, the same advice that we would give to that listener today is the same advice that we gave to that spouse, which is, you know, first of all, you don't do anything major, right? You know, I don't make any major financial decisions right after an incredibly emotional time like that. But then what I really need to do is, it's now's the time. No matter how good of shape your financial plan it was in before, it's time, because your financial situation is changing altogether. You know, and that's why, you know, we created that financial diagnostic here in house. And it was really to make simple, you know, all the complex parts of a

0: financial plan that are going to be unique for a newly widowed woman versus somebody saving for retirement versus somebody that's maybe way into retirement. You know, so Paunch, I would say the first step is just to get that whole financial plan. The first step is to see where you're at, right? Get all your puzzle pieces together. You know, what are all your income sources? You know, how are you invested right now? What's your plan for taxes now that your tax situation just changed? You know, not just what's your healthcare plan right this minute, but also what's your plan now for later in life? And of course, all those estate documents probably need to be redrawn. So I think the first step, Paunch, is to come in, schedule a visit with us, and we can start talking about what that financial diagnostic would look like for you.
1: Absolutely. And that number, once again, is 888-242-1710. That's 888-242-1710. Dan, what do you think, in your opinion, is probably the most common surprise, let's just say, for a widow that has just found out that, hey, they're calling you and they're starting to look into
0: it's a great question, Paunch. And I think that really one of the biggest surprises I think most women have is that, you know, is their taxes, right? You know, that's for all of our longtime radio listeners here. Of course, you're aware that, you know, both myself and our CEO, Chris Harlow, are former IRS agents, and we're also both CPAs. So it just means that when you're working with the team here at Harlow Wealth, the entire team can help you with tax planning. And that's super important for you, is that we can help you plan for your taxes. And, you know, for the big thing is, you know, in the year of the passing of the first of the spouse, I still get to claim as married filing joint for that year, right? And the married filing joint tax rates are, generally speaking, much more favorable for somebody who's filing single. But, you know, for many people, if you've been married for many, many years, you've been filing as married filing joint and really reaping the benefit of much lower tax rates. And when we say lower tax rates, it just means that you can have a lot more income in each of the lower brackets before some of those higher 24% tax brackets or higher kick in. So the biggest surprise that most people are not prepared for is that first year of filing a tax return after a spouse passes away. And especially if you are in a situation where your spouse passed away this year, this really, you know, it provides you an opportunity. Depending on your very unique situation, you know, that there might be some financial planning opportunities for you in that first year that you're living in, that your spouse passes. It may be a great time to get some additional income on your tax return so we can lower the amount of income on your return in years later. And we could do that with things like Roth conversions, but we'll talk a little bit more about that in our next segment. Right, Paunch?
1: Absolutely. And again, if you're just joining us, you are listening to the Harlow Wealth Retirement Hour. The website is harlowwealth.com. That is harlowwealth.com. The number is 888-242-1710. You all offer quite a few free things that are beneficial, that can help people while they're starting making their decisions for the future. What do you think that your number one, the shiny thing that you guys are offering that is absolutely free for folks that they should absolutely take advantage of right now?
0: Yeah, absolutely, Paunch. And, you know, really what that process looks like when you decide, maybe you're interested. Maybe you'd like to hear a little bit about what Harlow Wealth has to offer. And we've mentioned the financial diagnostic. Really, you know, our founder, Paunch, Danny Harlow, kind of the voice of the radio show now for many years now. I know for many of our longtime radio listeners, you've heard of the two appointment challenge. And really what we like to say is it's, you know, when you schedule that visit, either with a phone call, or maybe you go onto our website and you click on complimentary financial diagnostic. You know, kind of what the visit looks like is that very first visit, especially if you're going through something challenging, or maybe you're not, maybe it's a fun time and you're getting ready to retire. That first visit's going to be all about getting to know you. And then we're going to sit there, we're going to ask you a lot of questions. And most of them are not about your numbers. We just want to know what's important to you. What was your journey like to this stage of life? And then what are your biggest financial concerns? Now, at the end of that meeting, which will be, we'll schedule an hour, but it'll probably be no more than 45 minutes of your time. At the end of that time, then we're going to know pretty well, would we be able to add value for you? And in some cases, that won't be the case. We'll decide to part ways as friends and give you some good information. But oftentimes, we'll find that, yeah, there could be some value. And that would be the point where we would move to that second visit, and that's where we would walk through that financial diagnostic and really walk through our planning process. And if nothing else, you will walk away from that experience with clarity. And it's have you ever heard that term, clarity is kindness, Ponch?
1: Yes, I absolutely have.
0: And that's a big theme here in our office, just giving our community clarity. And at the end of that second visit, you're going to know exactly. We're going to walk through each of the five parts of your financial plan, and you're going to know exactly what's in great shape, what maybe needs some work, and what's in critical shape, what's something you need to do right now. And then at the end of that visit, we'll talk about what next steps could look like. Or again, we may just decide to part ways as friends, but you will know exactly where you're at as all of our financial advisors are CFPs.
1: Once again, our number is 888-242-1710. 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
1: And welcome back. You are listening to the Harlow Wealth Retirement Hour. I'm your brand new host, Ponch, of course, with our mainstay, Dan Erickson. Dan, we're talking about some heavy but very important stuff here. Let's talk about that day that we don't want to happen, the day that everything changes.
0: Yeah, exactly, Ponch. Yeah, it's not exactly the most fun topic, but, you know, it's also one that many of us have been through. I know I was through, went through this with my mom and my stepdad. And it's, you know, it's kind of the day that everything changes, right? I mean, and I think it's important that we just, as we're listening to this show, we're realistic, right? You know, let's start with a reality check that most retirement plans don't adequately prepare for. And it's when one spouse passes away, and statistically, in most married couples, the husband dies first. And when that happens, the financial picture doesn't just shift. In some cases, it can collapse. Mm. You know, we found that a widow's total income drops an average of 37% when a husband dies. You know, and there was a separate study from the TIA Institute, that's a very large kind of 401k plan provider. And they reported that the poverty rate among widowed women over age 65 is 15.5%. And that's compared to 10% for all individuals over 65. And that's scary, right? Like, that's really scary for us. And on the other hand, as a financial planning firm, it makes us feel good in that we know we can help. Because how do people lose income? And it starts with Social Security. So, you know, Ponch, what I found is that so often when people are, you know, when a married couple is making a plan for filing Social Security, usually all they're thinking about is just, well, how much income can we get right now? What they rarely are ever considering is, well, how would this Social Security income be impacted if the husband passed away, right? If the higher earner, in many households now, the wife is the higher earner, but still statistically, the higher earning spouse has been the husband, and therefore they have the larger Social Security benefit. So, you know, when one spouse dies, the household goes from receiving two checks to just one. You know, the surviving spouse keeps the higher of the two benefits. So that means that whatever decision you made for claiming for your husband, in this case, whatever decision you made there, that's now impacting how much Social Security you're going to get in retirement, because that smaller check vanishes entirely. So that, so if the husband was receiving $2,800 a month, and the wife was receiving $1,600 a month, well, man, you just lost that $1,600 a month, and that's $19,200 a year overnight. And if you didn't have a financial plan that accounts for that, well, then you're in trouble, because in this case, now let's assume that there was a pension. Well, does that pension have a survivor benefit? You know, did you take full survivorship on that pension, or did you take maybe only a 50% payout? You know, again, that's where some of my guaranteed income, some of my fixed income can collapse by up to 50% without adequate planning. Right, Ponch?
1: Yeah, and that's absolutely frightening. And this is one of the benefits of listening to this show. So that way you're able to make your financial decisions based off of information rather than emotion, because when you're faced with something like that, that possibly could drastically change your entire living situation, it can get scary and fear creeps in. So it's best to know exactly where you stand and take advantage of all the things that Harlow Wealth is offering you right now, to where you can check on your retirement, take that diagnostic for free, and see where you're at. Our number again is 888-242-1710. That is 888-242-1710. HarlowWealth.com is the website here. Let's talk about it really quick. You know, we're expand upon that. We're talking about, all right, the widow is worried about Social Security and things like that. What about the tax penalties? You know, you being a former IRS agent, where does that come into play as far as like Social Security?
0: Yeah, and we hinted around on that a little bit here in the first part of the show, but it is a tax penalty. You know, it really is. They don't call it that, but in the year after a spouse dies, the survivor shifts from filing from joint to filing single. And not only that, but then we have our standard deduction. Well, the standard deduction for a person filing single is roughly half what the standard deduction is for a person that was filing married, filing joint. You know, the 12% tax bracket, which covers a couple up to about $100,000, well, for a person filing a single, that now tops out around $50,000. So, you know, folks, I think we can see that it doesn't take long for all of your income to just jump into higher tax brackets just due to nothing else changing other than filing a single. And so this is the widow's penalty, and it ends up disproportionately falling on women. And again, it's because women just live longer than men. You know, that's just kind of all there is to it. And here's what makes it worse. You know, this penalty doesn't just last for 1 year, right? So for many of you out there who are claiming Medicare, you know that your Medicare premiums could go up based on certain income things on your tax return, but we always say, hey, that income premium increase is only for 1 year at a time. Well, that's not the case here. That tax bracket stays a single as long as you stay single, right? So if that's for the rest of your life, then every year filing single means narrower brackets, lower thresholds for Social Security, and for that Medicare surcharge I just mentioned, again, there's a lower threshold. So, you know, I know I've seen this kind of in our own situation in our own family, where my mother was widowed quite early on in retirement. And, you know, they did a really good job of planning for that eventuality. They thought about it and they made sure that her income would still be more than sufficient. And now almost 18 years later, her income is still quite good, but her taxes, we talk every year about it. She pays higher Medicare premiums because she's now at that required minimum distribution age. And everything is just higher for her, Ponch, you know, higher tax brackets, higher Medicare premiums. And, you know, it was just, that was the one part they hadn't really counted on. We can help them with that, Ponch.
1: Dan, I went through this exact thing with my mother when my dad passed just about 10 years ago, to where there was a retirement plan in place for sure, but there was not a plan necessarily for adjustment for taxes and things like that. In fact, talking to my mom, you know, her assumption was she didn't have to pay taxes on Social Security again. Is that common?
0: Well, and that's the whole thing too, right? You have to account for taxes on Social Security too, right? So, you know, kind of very briefly, you know, the way taxes on Social Security work is if you have no income on your tax return other than Social Security, well, then that's, you won't pay any taxes at all. But, you know, I don't know too many people out there that can afford to live only on Social Security, much less if it's only one Social Security benefit. So almost all the clients we meet with, especially those who are widowed, they have other income sources. They have maybe IRA distributions, 401k dollars coming out onto their plan. And so when I'm filing a single, again, you know, there's a certain amount of income you can have on your tax return before Social Security becomes taxable to you. And that amount is about half for a person filing a single versus a person filing as married. Right. So it's just another way I just pay more in taxes in retirement. Right, Ponch?
1: That's absolutely right. And again, it is so important not to assume. It's so important not to guess. I just assumed everything was perfectly in order, and it turned out it was not. And we had to make some big adjustments there. Look, if you're in this position where you're just seeing over the horizon, retirement is coming your way, or maybe you're right in the middle of retirement, you're not quite sure about what's going on with your finances, this is the perfect opportunity to find out. And call right now. Our number is 888-242-1710. That's 888-242-1710. 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
3: 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I'm your brand new host, Ponch. I'm here with the mainstay, Dan Erickson with Harlow Wealth. We've been talking a lot about how retirement and how women have to do this a bit differently, a lot differently. Let's, Dan, let's go ahead and get into the healthcare gap. And that thing gets wider and wider every year. Let's go into that a little bit.
4: Yeah, for sure, Ponch. You know, I mean, it really is true when we start thinking about costs in retirement, or especially if I'm now widowed, when we think about costs going up, the single biggest line item on that bill is often healthcare. You know, I mean, Fidelity Investments actually just released something that projected that a healthy 65-year-old couple retiring in 2025 can expect to face approximately $345,000 in total lifetime healthcare costs. And that was under just traditional Medicare, right? So including premiums, deductibles, copays, dental, vision, and hearing. And that is not a typo. Okay. So now let's think about what happens when one spouse passes away and the other lives another 10 to 15 years. And we see that all the time. It is not that uncommon, you know. The surviving spouse, in this case, we're going to say the wife, you know, faces a continuation of rising expenses, and they're doing this at the same time that their income has gone down. You know, Medicare Part B premiums, which are currently about $203 a month, climb every year. I know when I started doing this role about 13 years ago, it was way lower than that. You know,
3: oh, yeah.
4: And then a lot of people also have supplemental insurance, and those premiums increase with age. Prescription drug coverage costs, they don't go down just because your spouse is gone. They tend to go up. And then, you know, there's the risk that, you know, nobody really ever wants to talk about, and that's long-term care. And, you know, this is such an important topic to us. We actually just had an event for our clients the other day. We had some lunch, and we got everybody out, and we just discussed this topic of how do I plan for long-term care? Because kind of like planning for the death of one spouse, it's not the most fun thing to talk about, but I think most people understand how important it is, and you especially understand how important it is if you're the daughter or son, and you're the caregiver to a parent, or you had to help your parent transition through this. You know, you really understand what that looks like. And it just simply means that, you know, for this newly widowed person, we're worried about getting that income plan in place, that written income plan, making sure you have all the income you need for the lifestyle that you still want to maintain. And then we want to make sure that you have your investment strategies going to in line to meet your income goals. And along the way, we'll touch bases on taxes and make sure you have that year-over-year tax plan. But once all three of those are in great shape, now it's time to plan for, do you have a plan to pay your rising healthcare costs now while you're still younger and in good health? But then towards the end of our lifetime, Ponch, we've got a plan for long-term care. And that just simply means there's a great chance, especially as a single person, that I may need some help, right? There's a good chance at some point I will not be able to take care of myself. And it may not be a case of so many times people think of long-term care, Ponch, and they think of going into a facility and needing full-time care with every aspect of their life, but it's not always that, right? There's other levels, aren't there?
3: Yeah. Oh, yeah. It is, and it's very, you know, individual and personalized. And quite honestly, in my experience, there's the two that aren't quite the same.
4: Yeah. You know, Ponch, one of the things that we see is that there's all kinds of care that don't involve going into facility. There could even be home health care. There's certain, if you will, kind of daycare type situations where I just maybe go and have care during the day until maybe a child comes back in the evening. But all those are outrageously expensive now, and they're only getting more expensive each year. And, you know, let's just talk about a particular client. We'll imagine a woman named Barbara. This is hypothetical for illustration. This individual results will, of course, vary, but she's 78. She's sharp as a tack. She's living independently in the home that she and her husband shared for 30 years. Then one morning, she falls in the kitchen. Just a normal fall, nothing life-threatening, but enough to make it clear she can't safely live alone anymore. You know, her daughter starts making calls, and that's when the numbers hit. An assisted living facility? Well, the monthly cost is more than Barbara's entire Social Security check. In a private room in a nursing home, though, that could eat through her remaining savings in just a couple of years. And, you know, Barbara's situation isn't unusual. The majority of people who reach 65 today will need some form of long-term care before they pass. You know, women especially, because they tend to live longer, they tend to get caught off guard from this. So, you know, Ponch, I think most people we meet with, most of the families we meet with, don't understand that Medicare does not cover custodial long-term care. You know, and that's not the help getting dressed, not the help bathing, not the help with the memory care unit. You know, Barbara's family assumed it would, but most families do. And by the time they find out it doesn't, they're already in crisis mode, you know. And, you know, one of the great things I've heard from one of my clients is that, you know, she always talks about, our client talks about how, you know, she had a challenging time having to have her parents moved into a long-term care facility. And they weren't in agreement about needing help. They clearly did, but they just still thought they could do it on their own. And, you know, she always said to me is that she wanted to make sure that she was making good decisions about planning financially for long-term care. And then also making sure that she was making her wishes known now while her health is good. So that way she was kind of controlling the situation because she didn't want to make it so hard on her kids. You know, Ponch. And that's really one of the ways we want to go about addressing long-term care for any couple, but especially for those people who are newly widowed. We want to be in control and make good decisions. Right, Paul?
3: Absolutely. And Dan, well, and again, our number is 888-242-1710. HarlowWealth.com is the website. You know, I've heard you guys talk quite a bit before I even joined the show. Talking about your what you call your complementary diagnostic. What exactly is that? So we've talked a lot about what could happen and possibilities, but how do people take advantage of this diagnostic for free?
4: Yeah, you know, I think what we've realized here, you know, is that they're so complex, all the different parts of retirement planning, and they're all unique to you. You know, we say this is complementary, not because it's cookie cutter or because it's easy. It's this is the way we find out how we can help you. And, you know, as we were kind of sitting around the table a few years ago, I was kind of going through that experience of going in to get a car checked up. And I'm not a car guy. I don't really know how to fix cars. And, they provide that diagnostic with just kind of red, yellow, green. And it shows very clearly what looks really good, what's working, what maybe needs to be fixed a few months from now. And red, what's critical, what's not working, what's critical that you fix right now. And we asked ourselves, well, why couldn't we apply that exact same level, analysis to complex financial planning? Because, you know, the one advantage you get here at Harlow Wealth Management when you work with an advisor on our team is that all of our advisors are either certified financial planners or in the process of earning that designation. And that's a big deal. That's kind of the highest level of advice that you can provide. But the first thing we have to know, about the type of recommendations they give you is we just need you to have clarity. You know, clarity means I know exactly where I'm starting at. So how about for all of you who are listening today out there in radio land, how many of you know exactly where you stand with your income plan for the rest of your life? Now, how about your investment strategy? Not just how you're invested today about more stocks and bonds, but specifically what you should be able to expect from that moving forward and how is that going to support your income plan, both in really good years and in bad years. And the next piece punch of that financial diagnostic is your tax strategy. And tax strategy is not preparing a tax return. that's tax preparation. And that's a book report, right? It's just reporting what you did last year, and that's very important. But tax planning is looking at your lifetime tax bill, which you should know what it is, your exact taxes over the rest of your lifetime, and then making a strategy to minimize that as much as possible. Now, along the way, we also discuss healthcare, which is kind of what we're touching on here, both now and later. And then last but not least, we want to make sure that all your estate planning goals are going to be met as well. So if you have never received a financial diagnostic, you got to come in. You got to see this because clarity is kindness. And that's what the diagnostic will give you, Ponch.
3: Clarity is kindness. Clarity is kindness. And not only that, you don't know what you don't know. That's simple. You may be an expert in your business and your life, but look, I don't know a lot about these things as well. I've worked my entire life, and now we're in the halfway mark here, or the back nine, as I like to say. And it's like, I don't know everything here, not even close. And it's important to contact someone that does. 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Of course, the number is 888-242-1710. 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That's what you're listening to right now. We'll be back right after this.
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3: 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I'm your new host, Ponch, along with Dan Erickson. How are you doing today, Dan?
4: Doing great, Ponch. I love having this radio show. I know we've got a lot of listeners out there who've been listening for many years, and it's just great to be able to connect with you each week.
3: Absolutely. And if you do have questions, and I'm sure you do, like I do, I listened to the show. I was like, I wish someone would have asked this, or how do I get in there and get advantage of that diagnostic? Well, the main one, go to HarlowWealth.com. 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And everything is provided there. All right, let's get back into it. And we're talking especially for women today's show. And we're talking about just how it splits up differently. Basically, it splits up differently as far as when one spouse dies and the wife is left behind to deal with a lot of different things. Let's talk about Roth IRAs really quick. And what does that mean for the widow?
4: Well, you know, that's a great question. And, you know, a lot of the,
6: A lot of times when we're planning for retirement, especially let's just assume it's a married couple, you know, we're planning out for both of us, but then it's always nice to find one of those strategies that works really well. If you're married and you stay healthy together for a long time in your life, but also works maybe even better, or even has more of an impact if there is a death early in retirement. You know, in this case, with the wife or the woman is widowed early in retirement. And it's, we talked a little bit earlier about that, widow's tax penalty, about how you just end up with more income on your return in retirement. And, you know, we touched on, you know, how Social Security taxation increases, your pensions add on. But the large majority of families we meet with, a good portion of their income in retirement is going to be coming from their investments, from their, you know, it's kind of DIY financial planning these days, right, Ponch? It's, yeah. You better do it yourself or you won't really have a retirement plan. And so the large majority of people we meet with, the families we meet with, they have a large amount of pre-tax dollars, and that could be considered an IRA, could be a 401k, it could be called a 403b. It doesn't really matter what it's called, but it means that you have never paid income taxes on those dollars in retirement. And for the newly widowed person, well, what happens if I need to still keep taking $4,000, $5,000, or $8,000 a month out of that IRA to support myself? That's a very common situation. Well, that's where that widow's tax penalty really can beat you up, right? Because as we mentioned earlier in the show, all of your tax rates are just now higher as a single person. So the one item that we really are a fan of to try to help us get ahead of this is the concept of a Roth conversion. Now, a Roth IRA is not a different type of investment. It's just an account that when I fund it, all the dollars going into a Roth account have to be after-tax dollars. And so a Roth conversion could simply mean if I have a lot of pre-tax money, perhaps all or a large majority of all my dollars are in pre-tax dollars, well, I can move anywhere from $1 all the way to the entire account balance from the IRA into the Roth IRA. And of course, when I'm doing that, I'm paying taxes, right, Ponch? So by all means, if you're listening to the radio show today, don't go out and just do it, right? You gotta see how this works well for you. But most families that we meet with, they will perform Roth conversions while both spouses are alive and filing jointly. So therefore, they're paying taxes at a lower married tax rate. Now, once that money is in the Roth, it does not count as taxable income when the surviving spouse withdraws it. So all the growth you get in that account is tax-free. And so if I'm now newly widowed and I have a healthy amount of money in a Roth IRA, I can take money out of that Roth IRA. And guess what, Ponch? It doesn't trigger the Social Security tax torpedo. It does not account as income from Medicare premiums. And it doesn't get you, you know, it doesn't get compressed into those brutal single filer tax brackets. So if we do this strategically and we do this before the year when those required minimum distributions begin, I mean, Ponch, Roth conversions can help, I mean, really soften the widow's penalty. And that's really what we're all about. We're all about effective tax planning, both not just for when things are good, but also in case things are tough, right, Ponch?
3: That's right. That is absolutely right. And again, clarity is kindness, and especially if you know where you're headed, and it makes our lives a lot more enjoyable. And that's the way that it should be. We shouldn't be worried about our finances 24/7. And that's why this program is here. HarlowWealth.com. And I know we have a few more minutes left here, and this has been a pleasure, Dan. I'm glad you let me hang out with you today and future shows. We do appreciate that. I do want to switch gears a little bit, though. We've talked a lot about the widow aspect, but what about the benefit of divorced women? Are there some benefits there that they're losing their spouse in a sense, just in a different way? What are the benefits that divorced women don't know they have?
8: Yeah, no, thanks, Ponch. You know, it's and we're seeing that, right? You know, studies are showing that more and more older couples are choosing to end long-term marriages, so much that they've given it a term, gray divorce. Well, if you were married for at least 10 years before divorcing, and you're currently unmarried and at least 62 years old, you may be eligible to claim Social Security benefits based on your ex-spouse's earning record, up to 50% of his full retirement age. And here's the part that surprises everyone. Claiming on your ex-spouse's record does not reduce his benefit by a single penny. They don't know. It doesn't notify him. It doesn't affect a current spouse's benefit. The claims are completely independent. So if your ex-spouse has passed away, you may even be eligible for survivor benefits equal to 100% of his benefit, and remarry after age 60 doesn't disqualify you. So, you know, for a woman who spent years out of the workforce raising children, you know, maybe helping build that husband's career while putting her own earnings on hold, you know, the divorced spouse Social Security benefit can be the difference between, you know, a really stable retirement one and a precarious one. So if this could apply to you or to a woman in your life, it is absolutely worth looking into, Ponch.
3: I knew that about when a spouse passes on in the Social Security, but I had no idea about the divorce and how it doesn't affect the former spouse. That is absolutely fascinating. And again, just another reason why I learn something every week and now I get to be on the show, which is great. I can ask what I want. But if you have questions, seriously, if you have questions about things that we have discussed today, or maybe you have some different ones, do yourself a service and a favor and go to harlowwealth.com. That is harlowwealth.com. And we do have a couple of more minutes before we wrap today's show, Dan. And can we talk just a little bit about some of the events that you have coming up and how people can be a part of that?
8: Yeah, absolutely, Ponch. That was great because, you know, what we have found is that we do have a number of families who are listening to us on the radio show every week, but sometimes maybe I'd like to get to know us in person before I schedule that first visit. And we actually do. If you go onto our website, harlowwealth.com, and go onto the events tab, you're going to see that we have a number of different dinner events coming up all over town. Now, these are going to be ideal for those families who saved at least $400,000 or more for retirement. And, you know, if you have, then I would strongly encourage you to join us at a complimentary dinner seminar. There's no obligation. There's no purchase required. We're literally just going to serve you a delicious meal. Then our advisors are just going to share some important retirement insights. You'll get to meet us in person, get to know us a little bit better. You know, you can ask some of those specific questions. And then, you know, we can talk through how you can receive that personalized financial diagnostic report. So, you know, they are exclusive to individuals with $400,000 or more saved for retirement. But really what we have heard from many people there is that, you know, it was really comfortable. They got some good information. Then many times at those dinner events, people are reaching out to us afterwards and saying, yeah, you know, I think maybe I feel a little more comfortable now to schedule time to come on in and get to know you guys better.
3: Well, Dan, that's what I was going to say. Isn't it just a little bit easier, I know, instead of just blindly calling someone, but if maybe you're just a little shyer and you do want to get to know the folks, then that is a perfect way to really sit down and break bread and just have a listen and see what's going on there. There's really nothing to lose.
8: Yeah, absolutely. It really is. And it also allows us in those dinners, you know, we're able to go a little bit deeper into things like tax planning in retirement. And again, you know, that is a big advantage that you would get working with an advisor here at Harlow Wealth Management. 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
3: That's right.
8: 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We want to be able to look out into the future and make some good decisions, Ponch.
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9: weather. Pretty nice weather for the rest of our weekend. We'll be in the mid-70s through the afternoon hours. Overnight looks clear, mid-50s, and then we're in the mid-70s for the high on Sunday. Lots of sunshine. Then things start to warm up a little bit on Monday. Breezy and sunny, mid-80s. I'm meteorologist Steve Hamilton on KPDQ.
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12: During the War for Independence, General George Washington, the man we refer to today as the father of our country, led American troops through military defeat after defeat. And in the bitter winter of 1777, he wrote this somber note to a friend in Philadelphia. Quote, "You might have tracked our army from White Marsh to Valley Forge by the blood on their feet," end of quote. Many soldiers continued to march through the deep snows of Pennsylvania without shoes. Others suffered from disease, hunger, and freezing conditions. Nearly 2,000 of Washington's men died. Yet George Washington did not lose faith. Amid the hardship, loss and uncertainty of Valley Forge, he turned to God in prayer. At a time when our nation once again faces division and uncertainty, may we follow Washington's example kneeling humbly, praying faithfully, and asking God to guide the future of America.
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14: 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But first, let's take a moment to hear some important ministry updates.
13: Thanks, David, and welcome again to Pathway to Victory. In one word, could you describe the emotional state of our country today? Would it be fear, confusion, worry? Well, I think I'd choose this one: anger. And anger is a beast. Nobody

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4: Is it just me? Or do you find that people seem to be getting angrier every day? I mean, open up a newspaper and you're likely to read a story about an employee who's been terminated, who returns back to his workplace and opens fire on his fellow employees. Or a story about a driver who gets cut off by another motorist and catches up with him and pulls him out of the car and beats him senseless. Or a story about a mother tired of the incessant crying of her infant daughter who drowns her. Not long ago, I read in the newspaper a story, true story, about a guy who was ordered by a judge to attend an anger management workshop for assaulting his girlfriend. He arrived at the workshop drunk. And that so infuriated the leader of the anger management workshop that the leader began to punch him and beat him senseless. He ended up dying as a result of it. Let's be honest. Anger is difficult to control, even for the so-called management experts. And yet the Bible says that controlling our anger is just as important to success in life as containing our lust or controlling our speech. In fact, we see that over and over again in the book of Proverbs, the premium that Solomon places on controlling our anger. Listen to Proverbs 14:29. He who is slow to anger has great understanding, but he who is quick-tempered exalts folly. Or Proverbs 15:1, a gentle answer turns away wrath, but a harsh word stirs up anger. Proverbs 16:32, he who is slow to anger is better than the mighty, and he who rules his spirit is better than one who captures a city. Did you catch that last sentence? A wise person, Solomon says, who really wants to be intent on success in life, learns how to turn away from his anger. Now, how do you do that? How do you control the anger that we all feel from time to time? We all feel it from time to time. Let me give you this definition of anger that may help you. And it's going to be the guide for our study today. Anger is a natural physical and emotional response to perceived injustice. Let me say it again. Anger is a natural physical and emotional response to perceived injustice. Is anger right or wrong? Well, it depends. It depends on how you express that anger. In Ephesians 4, verses 26 and 27, Paul says, be angry and yet do not sin. Do not let the sun go down on your anger and don't give the devil an opportunity. Did you know nowhere else in the Bible does it say, be greedy but don't sin? Or be lustful but don't sin? It doesn't say that. But here it says, you can go ahead and be angry. Why he says that is that's a natural response. You're not going to stop feeling angry. The question is, how do you express that anger? In Colossians 3, verse 8, the passage we read just a few moments ago, Paul gave us some negative ways to respond to anger. In Colossians 3, 8, look at it again. Paul says, but now you also put them all aside. Anger, wrath, malice, slander, abusive speech from your mouth. Notice he didn't say, quit feeling anger. He said, instead, know how to put it aside. Now, this word anger is a general term. But these next two phrases, look at verse 8 of Colossians 3, wrath and malice refer to two different responses to anger. Now, jot this down on your note. What's the difference between wrath and malice? Both are expressions of anger. Wrath, write this down, wrath is anger expressed. Wrath is anger expressed.

0: That word wrath in the New Testament is the Greek word thymon, and literally it means rage. That's what wrath is. It is an outward volcanic explosion of anger. We talk about sometimes people who go into a blind rage. Maybe you've gone into one before. Somebody pushes the wrong emotional button or the right button, whichever way you want to look at it. And all of a sudden, you let loose a string of words that pour from your mouth, and you can't stop it no matter how hard you try, or at least you feel like you can't. And many times, wrath, blind rage, doesn't stop there. Many times, it results in violence and even death. And that's why Solomon said in Proverbs 14, verse 17, a quick-tempered man acts foolishly, and a man of evil devices is hated. Wrath is anger expressed. But malice, that's the other word Paul uses in Colossians 3:8, that is anger suppressed. Wrath is anger expressed. Malice is anger suppressed. Sometimes when we get angry, good sense prevails, and instead of unleashing a torrent of negative words against the person, we decide it'd be in our best interest not to, especially if that other person is our employer or our mate or somebody we care about. So instead of expressing our anger, we turn it inwardly. But remember, malice, anger suppressed, is just as dangerous as wrath, which is anger expressed. Whenever we turn our anger inward, what happens is that anger turns into bitterness that becomes a corrosive agent that eventually destroys the container in which it's stored. And that's why Solomon said we need to deal with anger that is suppressed, and deal with that just like anger that is expressed. In Proverbs 30, verse 33, Solomon warned, "For the churning of milk produces butter, and pressing the nose brings forth blood. So the churning of anger produces strife." Well, if we're not to express our anger in a rage, if we're not to suppress it and keep turning it over in our hearts, how do we effectively deal with anger? I want you to notice in the book of Proverbs, Solomon gives us five simple principles for dealing with the anger that we feel toward others. Principle number one, whenever you feel angry, call an emotional timeout. If you're in a conversation with somebody and you feel yourself getting more and more angry, ask for a timeout. If you're arguing with your mate, remove yourself and go to the other room. If you're arguing with your boss, just ask if you can go back to your office and reconvene the meeting again. If you're in a telephone conversation, ask if you can call the person back so you can collect your thoughts. By the way, removing yourself from a volatile situation is not a sign of weakness. It's a sign of wisdom. Listen to Proverbs 14, verse 29. He who is slow to anger has great understanding, but he who is quick-tempered exalts folly. Or Proverbs 16, verse 32, he who is slow to anger is better than the mighty, and he who rules his spirit than he who captures a city. Proverbs 19, verse 11, you know, we think anger is a sign of strength, not the Bible. Solomon says a man's discretion makes him slow to anger, and it is his glory, not his weakness. It is his glory to overlook a transgression. Call an emotional timeout so you are slow to get angry. Number two, analyze the cause of your anger. You know, the purpose of an emotional timeout is not to avoid your angry feelings, but to analyze them so you can deal with them appropriately. And during that timeout, ask yourself two questions. Number one, what is the real cause of my anger? Why am I feeling this way? Is it because of a right I expect has been violated? Is it because I really feel angry over an injustice towards somebody else? Exactly why do I feel this way? And second question to ask yourself is, do I have complete and accurate information? Remember, a lot of the times we feel angry is because we don't have all the facts. Number three, learn to overlook minor offenses. Learn to overlook minor offenses. You know, you can't go through life every day without suffering minor emotional bruises from other people. Maybe an unreturned telephone call, or a forgotten birthday, or some other slight, like somebody being late for an appointment. Now, those injustices are real, they're painful, but they're also temporary. And a wise person learns to overlook those minor offenses. Proverbs 19, verse 11 says, a man's discretion makes him slow to anger, and it is his glory to overlook a transgression. That's the way we ought to deal with minor transgressions that we all experience every day. Number four, learn to forgive major offenses. And fortunately, God has given us a surgical procedure to deal with the major hurts in our life. It's called forgiveness. But let me just remind you the three steps of forgiving those major offenses. Number one, forgiveness admits that you've been wronged. True forgiveness is not about sweeping something under the rug and playing like it never happened. If you're really going to forgive somebody, you have to admit that what they did was wrong to you. As I say often, you can only forgive people you're willing to blame. True forgiveness actually blames a person for what they've done to you. Secondly, true forgiveness acknowledges your offender's obligation to you. Offenses create obligations. And if you admit that somebody's wronged you, then it also means you need to acknowledge they owe you for what they've done to you. Thirdly, and most importantly, true forgiveness releases your offender of his obligation to you. That's what the word forgive means. It means to let go, to release. When you forgive somebody, you're giving up your right to hurt them for hurting you. That's what you're doing. You're not giving up your right to justice. But what you're saying is, you know what? This guy may deserve this or that, but I'm not the one to be the executioner. I'm going to turn this jerk over to God or to the authorities or somebody else. But I'm going to let go of my right to hurt them for hurting me. And of course, the reason we're to forgive is because of the great forgiveness that God has extended to us. Ephesians 4:32 says, be kind to one another, tenderhearted, forgiving one another, just as God in Christ has forgiven you. Remember what Jesus said in Matthew 6:14? If you forgive others, Jesus said, my heavenly Father will forgive you. But if you do not forgive others, neither will my heavenly Father forgive you. It's pretty clear, isn't it? Forgiveness isn't optional. It's essential for anyone who wants God's forgiveness. Number five, how do you deal with anger in your life? How do you keep from allowing anger to get out of control, either through wrath or malice? Number five, don't associate with angry people. Now remember this, if you associate with angry people, you're going to become angry as well. I'm going to give you the best piece of advice you're going to hear this week, okay? If you are single and thinking about getting married at some point in your life, don't date and certainly don't marry someone who is habitually angry. Don't marry or even date somebody who has a problem with his or her temper. That's what Solomon said in Proverbs 22, verses 24 and 25. Do not associate with a man given to anger or go with a hot-tempered man, lest you learn his ways and find a snare for yourself. Now, if it's somebody who acknowledges he has an anger problem and he or she is dealing with it positively, that's one thing. But a person who is continually blowing up all of the time, if you marry that person, you're going to be miserable and you're going to be the object of his or her anger at some point. Now, we've talked about how to handle the anger that we feel, but how do you deal with anger that is directed toward you? Listen to what Solomon says about how to handle angry people in your life. First of all, listen carefully to an angry person. Gary Chapman wrote a great book on anger called The Other Side of Love. And he said there are seven steps for dealing with an angry person. Step one, listen. Step two, listen. Step three, listen. When somebody comes at you and they're angry, resist the impulse to argue with them. Just listen, listen, listen. Solomon said the same thing in Proverbs 17, verse 27. He who restrains his words has knowledge, and he who has a cool spirit is a man of understanding. You know why listening is so important? Listening to your adversary accomplishes three things. Jot these down. They're not on your note. First of all, listening diffuses your adversary's anger. It gives a chance for your adversary's anger to be diffused. You know, a volcano is much less dangerous after the eruption than before the eruption. And it's the same thing with the angry people in your life. Give them time to blow off the steam before you try to respond in return. Secondly, listening gives you a chance. It gives you time to collect your thoughts before you speak. You don't want to speak hastily. You want to measure your thoughts. Listening gives you time to decide what you're going to say. In fact, if you haven't thought of it yet, when he finishes, say to him, "Do you mind telling me one more time why you're so mad?" Believe me, they will be happy to oblige that request. Listen to it again. And if you still don't have your thoughts, ask him, "Well, one more time, do you mind telling me so I can be sure I've got all the information correctly?" It's a wise way to gather your thoughts. Thirdly, listening gives you an opportunity to collect important information. As you listen to the person, you may discover that they're acting from incomplete or inaccurate information. Number two, how do you handle angry people? Try to identify with the other person's anger. You might say something like, "I understand how disappointed you are." Or you might say, "You know, if I were you and thought that's the way it happened, I'd be just as angry as you are as well." Proverbs 10 verse 12 says, "Hatred stirs up strife, but love covers all transgressions." One practical way we demonstrate love toward an adversary is by understanding rather than invalidating our adversary's feelings. Number three, answer softly and slowly. Answer softly and slowly. Whenever somebody is spewing incendiary words towards us, just imagine, in one hand you have a bucket of water, in the other hand you have a bucket of gasoline. And you get to decide which bucket you're going to throw on those angry sparks. You can throw a bucket of gasoline and inflame and cause a complete explosion. Or you can douse that spark with water. You know how you douse angry words of another person? By making sure that when it comes your time to speak, just think to yourself, speak more slowly than your adversary and speak more softly than your adversary. Just speaking slowly and softly has a way of dousing the anger. Solomon said that in Proverbs 15:1, "A gentle answer turns away wrath, but harsh words stir up anger." Number four, in dealing with an angry person, ask forgiveness if necessary. Nothing will take the wind out of an angry person's sails any quicker than your responding, "I'm sorry for what I did. Would you forgive me?" I mean, what's he going to say after that? He may accept your forgiveness and you've restored a relationship. He may say, "No, I'm not going to forgive you, or I'll have to think about it." That's okay too, because at least you know you've done the right thing. You know, over and over again in the New Testament, the Bible talks about having a clear conscience, that it's essential to living the Christian life. Do you know what a clear conscience is? It's the knowledge that there is no one who can accuse me of a wrong I've not attempted to make right. We all need a clear conscience. It's that assurance that there is no one out there, not that can accuse me of anything, we're all sinful, but knowing that there's no one out there who cannot accuse me of a wrong that I've not attempted to make right. When you ask for people's forgiveness, you know you've done your part. Proverbs 28 verse 13 says, "For he who conceals his transgressions will not prosper, but he who confesses and forsakes them will find compassion." One of my favorite episodes of the old Amos and Andy TV series, remember that? I know I'm revealing my age when I talk about Amos and Andy. There was an episode in which Andy was walking around with a little bottle tied around his neck. And his friend Amos said, "What is that bottle around your neck?" And Andy says, "Oh, it's a bottle of nitroglycerin." And Amos says, "Why would you be carrying a bottle of nitroglycerin around your neck?" And Andy says, "Well, I've got this friend, and every time he talks to me, he pokes me in the chest, and it bothers me. So I decided to put this nitroglycerin around my neck. The next time he pokes me, he's going to get his finger blown off." Well, that's not all that's going to get blown off, is it? Listen to me. Whenever we have anger that is undealt with in our heart, it's like walking around with a bottle of nitroglycerin around our neck. And whenever we deal angrily with somebody who is angry, it's just like punching old Andy right in the chest there and exploding that bottle of nitroglycerin. You see, Solomon has another way, other advice for handling anger. You know what Solomon says about anger? He says, get as far away from it as possible. And whatever you do, don't wear it around your neck or in your heart. Don't associate with it. And most of all, when confronted with it, make sure you handle with care. Solomon said it this way in Ecclesiastes 7, verse 9. Do not be eager in your heart to be angry, for anger resides in the bosom of fools. Keep your cool when things get hot.
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2: 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I'm David J. Mullins. 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
19: The American church today could be compared to a luxury cruise ship going down the Nile River in Egypt. The ship itself is comfortable with many conveniences, and the river is beautiful. On the banks of the shoreline, there's fertile ground with lush vegetation and well-developed fields and beautiful city landscapes. Just above the fertile banks, away from the cities, on either side of the river is a vast, uncultivated wasteland in which people are living in a desert. As we're on the cruise, some of us are so self-absorbed, we only are concerned with the comforts of the ship that we are on. We'd only evaluate the luxuries of the ship to see how it meets our needs. Some of us look up from the ship but refuse to look beyond the lush banks of the river because of the desert wasteland, quite frankly, makes us feel a little uncomfortable. Some of us dare to look up beyond the shoreline into the wasteland, but it doesn't cross our minds that we ourselves could be used to meet the needs of those who are in pain. Surely there are others who are better suited to do that kind of work. Some of us will look up at the desert and see the needs of those living in the wasteland, and it will change our hearts. Knowing of those who live in a lifeless desert, we'll do whatever we can to bring life and hope to an otherwise meaningless existence. We'll pray for those who are lost and look for an opportunity to befriend them and bless them. The question for us in this scenario is, which one of these are we? Which one of these are you? As followers of Jesus, we cannot excuse away our responsibility, because we are not on a cruise ship. We are on a battleship, and we are at war, and you are a soldier. On a cruise ship, it's perfectly fine for me to be concerned about my convenience, my comfort, my entertainment. But on a battleship, I need to be preparing for war. I need to be ready to engage the enemy. We are on a battleship. We have an enemy, and we are preparing for war. We are at war against a spiritual foe. The needs of people living in a spiritual wasteland are all around us, and the mission field is all around us. Will we look up to notice where the fields are ripe for a spiritual harvest? Where are the fields ripe for a spiritual harvest and the people that God has brought around you? Are you aware? Are you looking up? Are you thinking along those lines and those terms? Will we participate in the harvest? How are we to participate in the harvest? What exactly are we to do? What is an action point that we should take even today? Well, again, I invite you to turn with me to John chapter 4. And this passage is, I'll be going back and forth. And it's just good, as I mentioned earlier, to have that Bible open, to be going back and forth when I make reference to different passages. And here we see what I think is just the most amazing object lesson that we see in Scripture. We have an object lesson that Jesus gives to his disciples, and we are also his disciples, so we can also learn from this object lesson. We're looking at three lessons that we see Jesus teaching his followers, which would include us in our passage today. Lesson number one is Jesus breaks down barriers to the gospel, and so should his followers. And there's three barriers in a passage that had to be overcome. One was race or ethnicity. Another was gender. Another was a sin barrier. But the first barrier is that this woman that he meets, the Samaritan woman at the well, was a Samaritan. And Samaritans and Jews don't like each other. They didn't have a good history. They didn't have a good background. Now, you may recall, if you look back at your biblical history, that after Solomon, King Rehoboam came in, and the nation was divided. He had heavy taxes, and the northern kingdom divided from the southern kingdom. And the kingdom of Judah is the lineage of David, and that's the lineage the Messiah is to come from. That capital is Jerusalem, and that's kind of a central part that's important for us still today. The northern kingdom of Israel divided. They left. They had a different king. They had a different capital, which was Samaria. And in 722 BC, the Assyrians captured that northern kingdom of Israel, and they were disbanded. They transported much of the population to the Assyrian district of Media, and the king of Assyria brought other peoples into Israel to populate the land. So the Jews who were still there in the land, who were left in Samaria, were forced to intermarry with incoming groups, and really basically to survive. And this intermarriage was, in the Jewish mindset, an unforgivable crime. They had lost their racial and religious purity. Even today, in a strict Jewish household, if a son or daughter marries a Gentile, a funeral service could well be conducted, and the son or daughter would be considered as dead to the family. And such were the Samaritans. They were dead to the Jews. Now, this hostility led to further hatred through the years. In 450 BC, the Samaritans wanted to share in the rebuilding of the temple. The exiles came back into the land from King Cyrus. You say, go back, build the temple. The people are building the temple, and the Samaritans said, we want to join you. But they were not allowed. They were refused that opportunity, and they created great opposition. And we see that opposition in the books of Ezra and Nehemiah. For example, in Ezra chapter 4, verse 1 to 5, it says, when the enemies, and that would be the Samaritans of Judah and Benjamin, heard that the exiles were building a temple for the Lord, the God of Israel, they came to Zerubbabel, who was the governor, and to the heads of the families, and said, let us help you build, because like you, We seek your God and have been sacrificing to him since the time of Esarhaddon, king of Assyria, who brought us here. So Esarhaddon became king some 50 years after Shalmaneser had taken Israel captive. Esarhaddon resettled people who into that land who intermarried with the Jews who were there, and they became the Samaritans. As we continue in the Ezra passage, it says, but Zerubbabel is the governor, Joshua is the high priest, and the rest of the heads of the families of Israel answered, you have no part with us in building a temple to our God. We alone will build it for the Lord, the God of Israel, as King Cyrus, the king of Persia, commanded us. Then the peoples around them set out to discourage the people of Judah and make them afraid to go on building. They bribed officials to work against them and frustrate their plans during the entire reign of Cyrus, king of Persia, and down to the reign of Darius, king of Persia. So this hatred and hostility grew over the years, and the hostility was so great that in Jesus' day, when they would travel, so Samaria was in the middle, and they had Judea down south, and they had Galilee up north. Jesus' hometown was in Galilee, but of course the ministry in Jerusalem was important. When they went from one Jewish region to another, they wouldn't go through Samaria, even though that was the closest route. They'd go outside and around because they didn't want to stand on Samaritan soil. They probably weren't welcome there anyway because of the hatred, but they simply hated the Samaritans that much they wouldn't even go through Samaria. On the slide, you can see, so you have Judea in the south, and you have Galilee in the north, and those were Jewish regions. And then you had Samaria, which is in that, right there in the middle, and you see Sychar right in the middle of Samaria, and that's where our passage is dealing with today. And as we saw in John chapter 4 and verses 1 and 2, and we saw before, John the Baptist and Jesus' disciples are baptizing in the Jordan River, and they could have just gone right up north and then over to Galilee and got around Samaria. So even if somebody was in Joppa, way over to the west, rather than go to Samaria, they go all the way around to the Jordan River, up on the other side through Perea there and Decapolis and into Galilee. They wouldn't go through Samaria. Now, our passage says that Jesus had to go through Samaria. John 4:4 tells us that. That he had to refers to necessity. Well, it does not say what the necessity was. As we shall see, it was probably the lesson he needed to give to his disciples, and the fact that he needed to show the Samaritans his love for them. Because it said he had to go, but he wasn't in a hurry. He spent 3 days with them once he got to Sychar. So the first barrier Jesus had to overcome was this woman was a Samaritan. They have anything to do with you. She would understand why he was talking to her. As a matter of fact, he asked for a drink, and she says, why are you asking me for a drink? In John 4:9, it says, the Samaritan woman said to him, you are a Jew, and I am a Samaritan woman. How can you ask me for a drink? It was socially completely inappropriate for this to happen, for Jews do not associate with Samaritans. So the first barrier is that she was a hated Samaritan. The second barrier is that she was a woman. Strict rabbis were forbidden to greet a woman in public, even if she were his own wife, sister, or daughter. How bad was this? Well, one of my favorite groups that you can read about are the bruised and bleeding Pharisees. And they wouldn't look at a woman in public. So a woman would be walking by, and they would close their eyes, and they'd keep walking. And they'd walk into walls and fall down steps. They weren't the brightest sharpest tools in the shed. But anyways, they would be the bruised and bleeding Pharisees. You just weren't supposed to engage a woman in that way. And a rabbi could lose his reputation by speaking with a woman in public. So Jesus, by rabbinical standards, could not have done a more alarming thing than talk with a woman in public, yet alone, one he didn't even know. And yet we see him here openly speaking with a woman in public, even though he knows his disciples are coming back. They had gone into town to buy food, and they're coming back. He would have seen them coming back. And here he is talking with a woman. In John chapter 4, verse 27, it says, just then his disciples returned and were surprised to find him talking with a woman. But no one asked him, what do you want? Well, why are you talking with her? But I'm sure they thought it. The disciples are literally speechless. Women were not supposed to be taught spiritual truths. It was considered a waste of time. Now, don't worry, ladies. Jesus obviously didn't agree with that viewpoint. Women had a very important role in his ministry. They were very important to him. In verse 1 and 2 of chapter 4, this is very early on in Jesus' ministry, and the disciples are going to learn that the barrier between with women and being taught spiritual truth is one that's got to come down, and even including the Samaritan woman in John chapter 4. In John 4, verse 10 to 14, Jesus answered the Samaritan woman. Remember, she said, he asked for a drink. She says, how can you ask me for a drink? He said, if you knew the gift of God and who it is that asks you for a drink, you would have asked him and he would have given you living water. Sir, the woman said, you have nothing to draw with and the well is deep. Where can you get this living water? Are you greater than our father Jacob, who gave us the well and drank from it himself, as did also his sons and his livestock, showing that there is a common heritage between Samaritan and Jew here. Jesus answered, everyone who drinks this water will be thirsty again, but whoever drinks the water I give them will never thirst. Indeed, the water I give them will become in them a spring of water welling up to eternal life. So she's talking about something physical. He's talking about something spiritual. He needs her to see that he is the living water, that she needs to partake of him in the sense of him being living water and being the one who brings eternal life. And he's teaching her about eternal life. He's teaching her spiritual truth. He doesn't care that she's Samaritan. He doesn't care that she's a woman. He is breaking down barriers the culture would put up. The third barrier that was that she was sinful. She wasn't just a Samaritan woman. She was an immoral Samaritan woman. Verse 6 says this happened at Jacob's well at noon, or as some passages will say, depending on your translation, the sixth hour. 6 a.m. is when the day started with the sun coming, and so that's when they started the time, and so the sixth hour would be noon. And this would be in the heat of the day. This woman was by herself at a well a half mile from her hometown. It's about a half mile from the well we know from to Sychar, the town. And this was highly unusual. She probably needed to do this because she was a social outcast because of her immorality. Either she was shunned by the other women in town or voluntarily avoided them to stay away from disapproving glares and condemnation. Jesus saw through her sin to her great need. In John 4, verse 16 to 18, says he told her, go call your husband and come back. I have no husband, she replied. Jesus said to her, you're right when you say you have no husband. The fact is, you have had five husbands, and the man you now have is not your husband. So you've gone through five marriages, and the guy you're living with now, you're not even married to. What you have just said is quite true. She had five husbands, currently now living out of wedlock, and Jesus exposed her sin-filled lifestyle in order to show her her great need. He wasn't just trying to rub it in her face. He's saying, you need living water, I'm living water. You have a spiritual need. I am that spiritual need. Now, the disciples rejoin Jesus and are surprised to see him talking with this woman. But they will soon learn that following Jesus meant to destroy barriers between people and God. We must get rid of prejudices to follow Jesus. We must get rid of our perceptions of social outcasts to follow Jesus. We must not erect barriers to the gospel, but whenever we can, we must try to bring down barriers, remove obstacles to the gospel. So the first lesson is that Jesus broke down barriers to the gospel, and as his followers, so must we. And some of those barriers will be in our own heart. Is prejudice consistent with a follower of Jesus? Jesus is teaching his disciples the answer is no. You hate this woman because she's a woman. You hate this woman because she's a Samaritan. And if you knew about her morality, you'd hate her even more. But that is no place for that for a follower of Christ. Is there any group that you dislike? There's plenty to choose from. Maybe pedophiles or Muslim extremists or outspoken liberals or LGBTQ activists or secular atheists. There's a lot of groups that really probably don't like us, right? And like our perspective and like our morality and like our stance. And we don't need to agree with them. We don't agree with them. That's part of the problem, right? But we need to understand they're not the enemy. There is a spiritual enemy that has them captive, and our goal is still to destroy any barriers that we can in order to reach these people. Doesn't mean we agree with them. We make our stand, we stand on truth, but we also realize that these are people that we need to reach and look for opportunity and pray for and seek in order for them to know who Christ is. So lesson number one is destroy whatever barriers you can to the gospel.
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19: Lesson number two is Jesus will use anyone who's willing. It doesn't matter what flaw or obstacle is there, he can overcome it. This immoral Samaritan woman becomes his ambassador to the town. Jesus uses her as his mouthpiece to bring the entire town to himself in a town that his disciples had just come back from and didn't do any of that. In John chapter 4, verse 28 to 30, it says, then leaving her water jar, which means that she was in a hurry, which is interesting. She's leaving the physical water behind in order really to pursue the living water. Then leaving her water jar, the woman went back to the town and said to the people, come, see a man who told me everything I ever did. Could this be the Messiah? She has probably a better understanding of who Jesus is at this time than his disciples do. They came out of the town and made their way toward him. It was about a half mile or so from the town. It had been relatively flat. They would have seen this entire town coming out as this woman says, you've got to come. You've got to meet this person. And she brings the town. And if Jesus can use an immoral Samaritan woman, an outcast in her own society, then certainly he can use you and me. He used this woman to bring the entire town to herself. And she wasn't who you'd think would be the first choice. This woman was confused in her theology. You look at John chapter 4, especially around verses 20 to 25, and there, she obviously has some confused theology that Jesus is trying to help her with. She probably had no training and probably wasn't very well educated. She likely had little positive influence in her community because of her immorality, and she likely had a low self-esteem, and she was most certainly sinful. Do you think that just maybe if he can use an immoral Samaritan woman, he can use you and me? If God can use her because she was willing, he can use us if we are willing. The question is, are we willing? The Samaritan woman was willing, and she did what the disciples did not do. You know, he commands us to be willing. It's called the Great Commission, Matthew 28:19. Therefore, go and make disciples of all nations, baptizing in the name of the Father and of the Son and of the Holy Spirit, and teaching them to obey everything I have commanded you. The disciples learned this lesson early on in Jesus' ministry. Jesus has never kept his command a secret. He modeled it throughout his earthly ministry. Now, the final lesson they learned was that the spiritual harvest is always taking place all around us. So, lesson number one, destroy whatever barriers you can righteously to the gospel. Second, be willing. Be a willing servant of the Lord. And third, open your eyes to the harvest, to the field, to your specific field. The woman talks to the town, and now the town is coming out to meet Jesus. In John 4:30, says the town, or they came out of the town and made their way toward him. Again, a half mile or so from the well to the town of Sychar, and they would have seen in a half mile, an entire town coming out to you. You're going to notice that. And when Jesus is talking to the disciples, there's an object illustration right in front of them. In John chapter 4, verse 31 to 35, it says, meanwhile, his disciples urged him, the town's coming out, Rabbi, eat something. But he said to them, I have food to eat that you know nothing about. Then his disciples said to each other, could someone have brought him food? My food, said Jesus, is to do the will of him who sent me and to finish his work. And just like the Samaritan woman couldn't understand when he was talking about spiritual water instead of eternal living or water, which is what he's talking about. She thought it was physical. So the disciples are having a similar problem, aren't they? They're talking about physical food. And Jesus says, my food is to do the will of him who sent me. Do you see the town? And that's kind of where his thought pattern is. He said, don't you have a saying? It's still 4 months until harvest. I tell you, open your eyes and look at the fields. What would they have seen? They would have seen the town. They are ripe for harvest. Now, this was likely an idiom of the day when he says, don't you have a saying? It's still 4 months to the harvest. Well, the farmer plants the seed and then waits 4 months for the harvest. But spiritually speaking, the harvest is always now. We must be working the fields all of the time. So when he said, open your eyes, what does his disciples see? The town is coming out. It's still 4 months until the harvest, so there's nothing between them and the people. The town is coming out. That is the harvest. And who is leading them? An immoral Samaritan woman. I think, personally, this would have been a very difficult lesson for the disciples and one they probably never forgot. I just wonder if they were sitting there going, seeing the town come out, led by the immoral Samaritan woman. They came back, they said, what's he doing talking to that woman? That's what they're thinking. And that woman's doing something they didn't do. They bring an entire town out. I wonder if they thought, hey, there's the person we bought bread from. There's the person that we bought wine from. There's the person I asked directions from. I just wonder if they're looking at that and they're seeing this and they're seeing their failure, where an immoral Samaritan woman did what they didn't do. They were just in town. And they were only thinking about physical food. And Jesus is like, the moral Samaritan woman, I think you need to be a little bit more like her. In John 4, verse 36 to 38, Jesus told his disciples, even now, the one who reaps draws a wage and harvests a crop for eternal life, so that the sower and reaper may be glad together. Thus the saying, one sows and another reaps, is true. I sent you to reap what you have not worked for. Others have done the hard work, like the moral Samaritan woman and the prophets who were before you. And you have reaped the benefits of their labor. Some sow and some reap. Each succeeding generation works on what others have done, and we all have an important part to play in the harvest. What will be our legacy for the next generation? Will the fields be worked and well prepared, or will we neglect the fields? We all have an important part to play, and we need to do our part. Are you willing to work the fields? What is your field? Who is your field? And so Jesus told us to break down barriers whenever righteously possible between God and people in order to share the gospel. He taught us that Jesus will use anyone who is willing. And third, he told us to open our eyes and look at the field. Where is your field? Before we leave today, whether you're online or you're here, it is my heartbeat that everyone who comes to those doors knows Jesus and enters relationship with him and are trusting in his work on the cross. God created us to be in a relationship with him. That's what I know for each one of you. That's what I want. You should have a relationship with Jesus, which is amazing. Our sin separates us from a holy God. So it's just not going to happen naturally because we have a sin problem, and sin is an abomination to our Lord. He has nothing to do with it. He can't stand sin. And sin cannot be removed by human effort. There's nothing you can do to remove your sin. Any sin misses the mark, the standard that God has, and we all have a sin problem. Scripture is very clear. All have sinned and fall short of the glory of God, and the wages of sin is death. But the gift of God is eternal life in Christ Jesus our Lord. Jesus has provided for us what we absolutely need. Paying the price for our sin, that perfect representative for us, died in our place on the cross and rose again victoriously to give us eternal life, life that begins now and lasts forever for everyone who puts their faith and their trust in him and his work. Whether you're here or you're online, have you made that decision? Have you invited Jesus as your Savior? Have you invited him into your life and relationship? Have you trusted his work on the cross? If you haven't, today's a great day to do that. And if God is prompting your heart right now, whether you're here or you're online, I'd encourage you, if he prompts you, I'm going to pray. Prayer is just a way to communicate with God. And he says, and it's a way to say, I want what you're offering. And if God prompts you, pray along with me in your heart right now. Jesus, thank you for dying for me, for my sin. I am a sinner. I have fallen short of your perfect standard. And I need help. I need a Savior. I need you. I turn from the life I've lived and I turn to you and trust in your work for me. I receive your work on the cross. I receive you as my Savior. And I trust that today I am your child. And I always will be. You will indwell me with the Holy Spirit. And you will help me to walk with you. And I ask that you would take my life and use it so that other people can see you through my testimony. And this I pray in your name, the name of Jesus the Christ. Amen.
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1: Pretty nice weather for the rest of our weekend. We'll be in the mid-70s through the afternoon hours. Overnight looks clear, mid-50s, and then we're in the mid-70s for the high on Sunday. Lots of sunshine. Then things start to warm up a little bit on Monday. Breezy and sunny, mid-80s. I'm meteorologist Steve Hamilton on KPDQ.
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0: Deseret News, I'm Mary Rose. President Trump is taking a hard line against Iran, saying U.S. military strikes will continue until Tehran can no longer operate with impunity. The White House accuses Iran of violating agreements and targeting commercial shipping and American personnel. Meanwhile, the State Department has issued security alerts for Americans in 10 Middle Eastern countries as tensions escalate. New drone and tanker incidents were also reported near Kuwait and the Strait of Hormuz, underscoring growing concerns over stability. A new gun ban in Virginia may have produced the opposite of its intended effect. Correspondent Ken Lorman has the details.
1: Virginia's assault weapons ban, which took effect July 1st, sparked a surge in firearm sales as gun owners rushed to beat the deadline. Background checks for long guns reportedly hit record levels in June, with some retailers reporting unprecedented demand from both longtime gun owners and first-time buyers. Gun rights advocates say the spike shows that firearm restrictions often increase interest in the very weapons lawmakers are trying to limit. Ken Lorman reporting.
0: It's not good news for consumers from U.S. oil producers.
2: ExxonMobil and Chevron warn that global supplies of diesel and other refined products will likely remain tight and lead to persistently high prices in the second half of the year as the Iran war continues to cause major energy disruptions. Both companies reported large jumps in second quarter refining profits on Friday as declining fuel stockpiles combined with curtailed exports from China and refinery outages in Russia led to higher margins.
0: Bill Alexander reporting. 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
3: 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You may remember today's guest as one of the speakers at our Pastor Appreciation Breakfast at Lake Bible Church, where he serves as Director of Connections, College and Career, and Adult Bible Fellowships at Lake Bible Church. 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How are you today?
4: I'm doing really well, Mike. Thanks for having me.
3: Oh, it's my privilege. I so enjoy your company, brother. And I just wanted to say thank you for all that you have done over the years. You may remember that Pastor David was one of the proteges of Pastor Jim Andrews, former lead of Lake Bible Church and longtime host of the programs Truth Encounters and The Final Word. So how on earth did you encounter Jim Andrews in the first place, Pastor David?
4: Well, thanks, Mike. This takes us back all the way to the beginning, really, because God is a relational being, and that's just not a theological statement. He really gets in our lives, and he makes a difference where we are and creates us a new person to make us the people he wants us to become. So let's just start from I'm a Willamette Valley boy, so born in Salem Hospital in 81 to two parents who were pursuing their doctorate in education at U of O. And my mom had Catholic roots. My dad is ethnically Jewish, New York Jew. And didn't really and still doesn't have a faith in God. Very gentle, good people. But just about a year after I was born, they divorced. And so I spent my childhood up and down I-5 between Salem and the Portland metropolitan area, visiting my mom on the weekends and growing up in Salem with my dad during the week. How does this relate to the question, how did Pastor Jim Andrews interact with our life? It's because my mother, so I'm going to do what movies do, is start with kind of future tense and then go back to its origin. My mother ended up raising my daughter in a Lake Oswego townhouse as a retired Woodrow Wilson High School English teacher, which for those Portland metropolitan constituents know that that's Woodrow Wilson High, Southwest Portland, by Burlingame Baptist, Burlingame Fred Myers. And she took my daughter at 4 years old because I was actually serving 11 years for armed robbery of a drug dealer. And so now that everybody's listening, we can go realize that she took it to Lake Bible Church and was enveloped with a lot of love and really down-to-earth people, including Pastor Jim Andrews. And they were curious as to where was the dad, where was the mom? And that kind of puts us back on that I-5 corridor in my childhood. And so to keep it somewhat brief, we don't want all 45 years in the next 3 hours. So about 6 minutes of growing up in that environment, there was a lot of love, but there was also kind of a void. Because my mom, she never did remarry, and so she lived alone and pursued that dissertation and got her PhD in education and became a Woodrow Wilson High School teacher, but there's always a fragility to her still, and I was very sensitive to that as her only son. And then my dad was real solid, remarried, I had two younger brothers, and he pursued a job at the Marion ESD, which is kind of educational service district there, helping school districts become better, using his kind of intellectual prowess. But I grew up in this home where there was 1,000 books, but not one was the Bible. There was a lot of love and kindness, but there wasn't this transcendent permanence of who we are, where we came from, and where we're going, and what we're doing here. Those really fundamental existential questions couldn't be answered because, as I said, my dad, a very good man who I love deeply, just didn't have a faith in God. And my mom, she did have Catholic roots, so we would go to Catholic Mass, Lady of the Lake, there on A Street, Lake Oswego, on occasion. But there was still such kind of almost a tremor in her heart. And as a boy, I'd watch that and I would want to help, but I would just feel powerless to do so. And this desire, this impetus to help kind of continued to consume me in my younger years, 6, 8, 10 years old. I was

0: thinking, how do I be, to borrow from the show's title, a difference maker? How do I help people? I can't really help my mom overcome some of her fragility. She loves me. I love her. My dad's pretty good. I knew I had a pretty good surrounding in South Salem there. And so earlier on in my life, it became clear to me that I wanted to experience what it was like to live in a more difficult environment, because I felt that if I experienced it, I would be able to be a bridge to helping people who are going through it later. The contrast of that, and this is not to disparage this approach by any means, would be to wait for my dad's college savings account to reach its fruition at 20 and go to grad school and become a psychologist. And then I would tell people, and I think psychologists can be great, but I was intense, immature, and impatient. So I was like, I'm going to go get me some. And what that ended up meaning is by 15, a graduate of ninth grade at Sprague High School in South Salem, I had a tug of war with a duffel bag with my genteel dad on the front lawn of our South Salem suburban home. And I never went home again. I ran away that day and I pursued the YMCA and my Foot Locker, and I pursued friends who came from more modest backgrounds over in the State Street area, which is by the Oregon State Penitentiary, also known as the Felony Flats. And I finally then got in a little bit of trouble, and my mom picked me up and said, okay, you can come live with me. Well, she was living in a townhouse in Lake Oswego where she did stay for 37 years. And where, of course, my daughter later was raised, and where Pastor Jim Andrews and Lake Bible Church and some of this ministry came in. But I was like, Mom, I'm not going to Lake Oswego High School. That's the antithesis of where I want to be. So I took three city buses to go to Franklin High School. the 78 to the 35 to the 9. And in Franklin High School, I met just the kind of people that I was looking for. And before long, I was living on Alberta and 26th, right there in 1996, where it was a different neighborhood than it is now 30 years later in 2026. And so that kind of was a part of my odyssey, my pilgrimage. And so I was experiencing all this different culture. I was living in these different environments, and I was like a sponge soaking it all up. My end game, which never was actualized, because we are frail in our flesh, was to amass a certain amount of experiences that satisfied kind of the street credibility code. There's irony in that phrase, because there actually is no dissatisfaction limit. It's kind of like in sales, how many more sales should we make? More. It's kind of like Rockefeller when he was interviewed in the 1800s. How much money do you need? He's just one more dollar. There's an insatiable appetite in the human psyche when we're absent of God. And so I was somebody who had a vacancy, as we were all born with, from a relationship with God. So I was doing it on my own. And so this idea was, I will amass enough street credibility to then turn back to my suburban educated roots and show those who have gone through difficult things, they can make it out too, because I've been there. All that actually amounted to was me continuing to get deeper and darker in sin. And so without any glorification of that, you can imagine I was doing everything from selling drugs, getting in fights, toting pistols, doing the things that you might experience on a rap song. And so crashing into jail at 18 and a half years of age in July, which today, or this month is July, or in July 28th, 2026 today, this would be July 20th, 1999. I was arrested for armed robbery and assault of a drug dealer in Portland. And my daughter, who later became the impetus for me and Pastor Jim Andrews being met, as my mom was raising her there, as I mentioned, she was yet to be born. So her mother was just about 6 months pregnant, because she was born in October of 1999, soon will be 27. Her name is Maya. And I was sitting close to the top floor. It's the basketball court on Justice Center. You can see it if you walk by 3rd and Salmon. It has a grate on it. It's the basketball court for rec. And it was July 21st, the day after I was arrested, and this gentleman named Young, he was an Asian gentleman, about 10 years my senior, so about 30, and he was another inmate. We were talking a bit about God. And it wasn't that I had never turned pages of scripture. As I mentioned, I'd had my first communion at Lady of the Lake at 8. My mom had so many devotions throughout the year. She had a reverence for Jesus. My dad had nothing negative to say about Jesus and nothing really positive to say. I recognized that God existed, but I was not a Christian. I had no real truth in my heart about giving my life to Jesus. And that really kind of foreshadows my fervor for the gospel being central in the work of Christian pastors and ministers. Because here I was, no real spiritual background to speak of, facing 10 to 15 plus years, which I ended up doing about 11 of those years, having an unwed mother of my child, burning bridges with my parents, having no money to speak of. I'd had a one-bedroom apartment off Burnside there for 9 months, but of course that was going to go away. I was in the place that many of us are in, even though our circumstances may not be akin, which is uncertainty. There was nothing certain in my life. And I didn't know if I was going to see my unborn daughter because her mother and I really didn't have a relationship to speak of. I didn't know if my parents were going to take me back into their hearts because I'd intentionally and intensely burned bridges with them. I didn't know if I was actually ever going to see freedom again because I wasn't sure at 150 pounds, 5'8", if I could survive adult prison without committing more crimes to defend myself. I just didn't know. And that is where the living God, right here in this unchurched city called Portland, Oregon, which is known for its liberal views and all kinds of other things that get a lot of criticism, God is alive in Portland. Because on July 21st, 1999, approximately 7 p.m., through an Asian man named Young, who I never saw again, he shared with me about the peace that God gives him as he focuses on him. And at that moment, God began dealing with my heart supernaturally. He let me know a few undeniable and indelible truths. He was real. He loved me. If I believed in him, everything would be all right. And that the person I had always been looking for in my odyssey was him. And I believed it with a heart that was given to me by faith. The Bible teaches us that to each man is dealt a measure of faith, and we shouldn't therefore think more highly of ourselves than we ought to, but rather soberly, because grace, it's an undeserved gift. Even the faith to believe this God who was dealing with this 18-year-old thug took a supernatural impartation. God met me there, and I called my mother, the English teacher, who was still working at Woodrow Wilson High School, and she recorded, and I wrote it down in my Bible. I wish I had it with you. It's in my office at Lake Bible Church, but I found God. I was the most peaceful I've ever been in my life, and then this is the true reality of sanctification, yet unfinished. I said, but I'm not changed because I had worked so hard to acquire this street identity that I wasn't ready to let it go. And isn't that the case with us, even when we come to the beautiful truth of Christ, that we recognize we need him and we need to give it all up, but we don't fully understand what that's all going to entail. And that set me on my journey. It was a parallel journey. I on the inside, my mother and ultimately daughter on the outside, that intersected with Pastor Jim Andrews around 2004 when she came in. I'd been in 5 years following Jesus, reading the Bible every day, going to chapel, washing dishes, write letters home to my little daughter. And my mom's prayers had been answered. I come home reconciled with my dad and really was seeking to bring the hope that I wanted to bring on my own strength to the inner city at 15, which of course I just failed because I'm not the hope. I was actually hopeless. But now I was seeking to point others to the hope whose name is Jesus, who left heaven, incarnated himself in flesh, felt all the pulls to temptation that we feel, all the struggles and pressures of humanity, yet was deity, and who laid his life on that cross down for us so we could be forgiven for all of our sins. Rose again on the third day so that anybody, anywhere, even an 18-year-old from Salem trying to be a thug in Portland could be saved at the Justice Center basketball court. And that's to anybody who hears this message. Wherever you are, if you've been in a church pew for 33 years and just been going through the motions, because I've met many of them, or whether you've never even been in church, because I hadn't been in a church like Bible, Jesus Christ died for you. He's the hope you've been looking for. And if you give your life to him, he will save you and reconcile you to God. And so that's how I met Pastor Jim Andrews. I came out of prison. People were visiting me from his church while I was in prison, writing me letters. I ended up sending my little dishwasher tithe money there. It was pretty insignificant an amount, but it was a step in the right direction. And just the idea that they were loving my family. And my first Sunday out was May 23rd, 2010. And I've been at Lake Bible for 16 and a half years. I'm still on staff. And so that Pastor Jim gave me my shot. He saw in me a man who'd been transformed by the gospel.
1: An amazing testimony from Pastor David Fielding. You can email David at davidf@lakebiblechurch.com or at hopewantedpdx@gmail.com. And we do want to hear more about Hope Wanted PDX. That'll be one of many topics we'll tackle with Pastor David Fielding next on Difference Makers.

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3: During the War for Independence, General George Washington, the man we refer to today as the father of our country, led American troops through military defeat after defeat. And in the bitter winter of 1777, he wrote this somber note to a friend in Philadelphia. Quote, "You might have tracked our army from White Marsh to Valley Forge by the blood on their feet," end of quote. Many soldiers continued to march through the deep snows of Pennsylvania without shoes. Others suffered from disease, hunger, and freezing conditions. Nearly 2,000 of Washington's men died, yet George Washington did not lose faith. Amid the hardship, loss, and uncertainty of Valley Forge, he turned to God in prayer. At a time when our nation once again faces division and uncertainty, may we follow Washington's example, kneeling humbly, praying faithfully, and asking God to guide the future of America.
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0: Welcome back to Difference Makers. My name is Mike Lee, and my very special guest is Pastor David Fielding. And David, I just find it so ironic that you wanted to live life, that you wanted to build some street credibility, and yet God, in his infinite sense of humor, has had you for a pretty long season in, of all places, what I consider affluent Lake Oswego.
1: Yes, correct, Mike.
0: Serving many years at Lake Bible Church, and good for you on that.
1: Yeah, no, it's been a wonderful Psalm 2 picture, which may be a little less intensity, but Psalm 2, of course, denotes why did the nations rage and the kingdoms and the leaders gather together and plot a vain thing. It's this idea of the futility of man, even the strength of men and women combined, going against God's will. And it's just not going to happen. There's more to it in Psalm 2, but I'm not going to give an exposition at this moment. But how it ties into me is that was my story. I thought I was going to do this for this reason. And God said, no, absolutely not. As I paroled, as I mentioned in segment one, and went to Lake Bible Church because my mom and daughter were welcome there and people were very welcoming there. And I began to get a blue collar work and then began to volunteer in the youth. I began to be sure that I was just going to be here for a moment. That these people loved the Lord and that they were good and I could learn from them and I could give to them. And within a year or two, I would move somewhere like the inner city or maybe a Union Gospel Mission, which I have high regard for and have served with in different capacities over the years. But that would be more of my

0: my bent, of my experience that I had had it persevered and pursued in my earlier years. And God said, ha ha, that's so funny. David planned his life and he placed me at Lake Bible Church for 16 and a half years. 14 and a half of those have been on staff consistently. And so it's been such a gift to me. One anecdote that I like to use, it's really a testimony of God's grace, because as I said earlier, he's the difference maker, is a story of my adopted spiritual daughter, Deonza. And it shows that no matter where we are, whether it be that top floor of the ominous justice center, whether it be the tug of war with a PhD intellectual gentle dad on a suburban Salem lawn in the 1990s, whether we be in Lake Oswego, wondering how we're going to make a difference with people who might have had a different walk of life. God, if we surrender to him, will make the difference through us as we stay faithful to the gospel and to obedience to him and his word. And so Deonza was a young lady who came into the church before I was there with her mother, who's been really just diligent to raise her and her younger brother at Lake Bible Church. But of course, as single motherhood is, it's an arduous journey. And I came into her life when I was working in the youth, and she was just hitting that early teen, and she had never met her father. And I had just started my education, which ended in Multnomah University there, where I got my bachelor's degree in biblical and theological studies and pastoral ministry. But I needed to get some prerequisites out of the way since I hadn't been in school in a long time. And I was going to PCC Sylvania. So I had some math notes, and she said she was floundering in math. And so that burgeoned this relationship of study and mentorship. From a school perspective, which then became a spiritual platform with which I could talk to her about the truth of Christ and could demonstrate to her how much he loved her and how much she needed him and how much he really was the father she was longing for. But I got to step in and kind of be a spiritual dad. And so to fast forward that story, she'd struggle with a lot of things throughout her adolescence. And I'd help walk her through all of it, and to the point where she met a really solid man named Adam, and came from a strong Christian family. And I walked her down the aisle and gave her away and to Adam in marriage. They've been married several years, and now through a lot of journey there, which that would be her story to tell, they've come through a lot, and she just gave birth to their firstborn son, Samuel Joseph. And so it's just been a beautiful, testimony of 2 Corinthians 3, which basically states that we're letters of Christ written not with ink on tablets of stone, but by the Spirit of the living God on tablets of flesh, that is of the heart. And so really it's the difference makers as we pursue God, as we let ourselves be used by him, as we proclaim the gospel, embody the gospel, that God gives the increase. We are not responsible or can take credit for the victory. Jesus has won it. Jesus is the one to be glorified. David Fielding is not going to make the difference between one person's eternal state. A David Fielding lost his attempt at being Superman way back when he realized he needed a savior. And met him I did, and now I just try to point people diligently and deliberately to him so that they may be saved and grow in him.
1: What a wonderful story. It's funny how God has used different chapters of your life, Pastor David Fielding, where I really believe the church practiced what it preached. True religion, taking care of the widows and the orphans. In the case of your mom just being loved on as raising your daughter at Lake Bible Church, and in turn, you with this woman all these years later,
0: yeah,
1: effectively becoming a father figure in her life.
0: Yeah, I think you said it well, Mike. I think it takes time, and that's one note that we may not have time to unpack, but I think just to encourage the saints out there in the Portland metropolitan area or anybody else who's listening is, if you're in that labor, if you're in the middle of laboriously caring for people, pushing in through your marriage, in your local ministry, at a job that seems dead end, and you're doing it for the glory of God, and yet you're seeing no foreseeable fruit, hang in there, brother. Hang in there, sister. The fruit is to come. Even if you die waiting for it, you did not sow in vain if it was done in Christ. And I've got to see both and both things that I'm still currently going through, which have not borne fruit, but I've been tilling that soil, and things like a Deonza, which over the years, there were people who would say, man, just give up. She's clearly not interested in walking with Jesus. And there was just a quiet stillness of the Lord.

0: Herbert's presence that with no fanfare and no slick rhetoric said, stay, don't give up on her. And now she's gives me Father's Day cards and my kids, because I have a beautiful blended family. And that's another thing that's a kind of a reality of living into Christ for us. I married my beautiful wife, Wendy. We met on Christian Mingle. I drove 561 miles to take her to dinner, Missoula, Montana, from Portland. I adopted our children, which is my children, June and Sean, 6 and 10. We got married at Lake Bible Church 9 years ago. And we have little Josiah who came after. And so we have been engaging in this ministry of marriage and blended family and the unity and diversity and the complexity. Because unity and diversity are buzzwords that everybody knows. We like this and that. But complexity and challenge that this can have. But Jesus says, stay. My marriage counseling is super. As you can tell, I'm verbose, and that's unapologetically so. I come by it honestly. My dad is very verbose as well, and so is my mother. But I can give my marriage counseling and distilled down in essentially one word, which is stay. I know there are exceptions, and I can give those caveats at another time, but really staying with Jesus, staying and asking him to re-tenderize your heart for the 3,300th time that year is what gives God pleasure and delight as he works through broken vessels who are straining under the pressure of life to make a difference in the lives of others. Because it's the, to quote a pastor who I don't remember the name of, but it's really quoting the Apostle Paul, it's the treasure in the earthen vessel that's what makes the difference. And that's the Holy Spirit of God in you if you're a believer in Jesus. And so as we crack, which we do, under the pressure of life and relationships, the Lord ordains the cracking so that his Spirit can break through and others can see Jesus and come to know him.
1: Pastor David Fielding, do you believe that today, even devout Christians don't show the patience that we need to in our obedience to God? Well, God, I tried this for a week. I must have missed you because this is tiring. I haven't seen any fruits of my efforts yet. Do we quit too easily?
0: Yeah, I think, Mike, and again, I want to hesitate at any pejorative, discouraging, or disparaging terminology to any Christian who's struggled with that. We all get impatient with God. We all lament his timelines. We recognize Abraham is accredited in Romans 4 by the Apostle Paul as to unwavering faith for 25 years before Isaac was born. He was promised at 75, and his wife Sarah gave birth when he was 100. Yet, Genesis 16 says that he went ahead and listened to his wife about the Hagar and the Ishmael situation, which was a self-help motif that God and his sovereignty allowed. We all struggle. King David, and the laments of the Psalms. And so I want to say yes to Mike's question. We do, particularly in the American church, which we've been blessed on one side with the advantages of kind of upward mobile thinking, which makes things better, but the disadvantage of if we can't make it better quickly, then we need to throw it out and try something new. But the problem with that idea is we can unintentionally throw out some of the true character traits of God as we try to try something new. Because one of the character traits is love. God is love. And we all love to say that. It's in 1 John 4. I think you could count it over 20 times in that book of five chapters, or at least in that chapter. And God is love is a direct quote from chapter 4 of 1 John. And we love to say that. But then we don't borrow 1 Corinthians 13, where it says love suffers long and is kind. And we don't borrow from Isaiah 53, which was 7 centuries before Jesus came to earth, and in the yearning and groaning of the Israelite and the rest of the world under the weight of sin was saying, who's going to believe our report? To whom has the arm of the Lord been revealed? 7 centuries is a long time that far out surpasses my life and those who will be listening. And so I think we do need to recover. It's not reinvent. It's not get slick. It's recover the biblical reality. I wouldn't even just call it a principle of perseverance under pressure.
1: Speaking of perseverance, Pastor David Fielding, you've always seemed to me as someone who's just so amazingly articulate and well-read and biblically studied. You'd mentioned attending Portland Community College, Sylvania, and also going to Multnomah University. So, in particular, what was your Multnomah experience?
0: Yeah, my Multnomah experience was somewhat, I chuckle involuntarily because I'm pretty open, as our listeners can gain or glean. But my first year there, I did get a bachelor's degree in 4.5 years, so 3.5 there and 1 year at PCC for general education requirements. My first year there, I was actually a little bit shy, which anybody who knows me does not associate that adjective with me, because I was immersed at 32 years of age, serving 11 years in prison, having a teenage daughter who lived with her mother and wasn't speaking to me about 6 blocks from the campus, and with people who were preacher kids, missionary kids who were 19 and 20, and I just felt out of my element. And so I would do my studies, and I was living at my dad's and working at Lake Bible Church with the youth and trying to reach out to my teenage daughter at the time, Maya. But it was a time of great study and richness, but this professor, so this is getting directly at it, he had two PhDs, and he was very well read and very well taught, enjoyed his classes. And we were having lunch one day, and again, a calm stillness of thought that was peaceable and gentle and willing to yield, descriptive of James 3 and the wisdom from above, said, "It's not your story, it's mine." And so I was there with that professor. I let him have it. And I gave him the mosaic, which I've kind of given in brief here on this of my life and the whole testimony. And from that moment forward, the rest was just butter. It was great. I began to be, you know, fill my wings, so to speak. Jay Held, who's now a lead pastor in Gaston, he was there for, I think, over 17 years. He's the chairman of the pastoral ministry department. I took 3 16-week homiletics courses from him, as well as other courses, you can imagine. And because in prison, although I wasn't denominationally astute, because I just came from nothing essentially to Jesus, so I didn't really have Baptist, Pentecostal, Presbyterian, Lutheran, Methodist terminology down. I just knew I loved Jesus and the Bible is the word of God, and I was all for him. But there is definitely a charismatic bent in some of the prison churches, and I have a sympathy to that. But Multnomah, you know, if you want the Bible, Multnomah's what you want, used to be their watchword. Sadly, of course, we know that it has closed as of late. But the point I'm making is I would get up there in homiletics, which for those of you who don't know is basically teaching the homily, which is how to preach a sermon. I'd say, "Well, you're just going to let it go. You pray, you open the Bible, and you let them know." And he said, "Absolutely not." So and I say this with compliment to him, not criticism. So I wrestled with that because I am pretty articulate. I grew up in a home where my thank you notes were edited, and talking about our feelings and thoughts about literature and so forth was commonplace. So I felt, well, no, I just slobber over the Bible, pray, cry, and get up and let it go. The Spirit will take you just fine. And so he developed in me this, need for an A for sure, but just a value of studied preparation for the sermon, which really became a growing experience for me. And I would begin to spend 10 to 20 hours in preparation. And so that was a really gem-like experience, because under Pastor Jim's tutelage at Lake, when I began to preach to the congregation from the pulpit, I had that kind of under my belt. And I could really appreciate that it is a both and. It is a surrender to the Spirit of God, to loosely quote Charles Spurgeon, arresting the preacher and consuming him by the fire of truth, but yet also a diligent, deliberate study of organizing your thought and expounding what the text is saying, so you don't become lazy in eisegesis, which is a fancy way of saying just talking about yourself and what you think the Bible says. So I really enjoyed that moment.
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0: You're listening to Difference Makers. My name is Mike Lee, and Pastor David Fielding served for a while as Director of Connections, College Career, and Adult Bible Fellowship at Lake Bible Church. And part of Pastor David's history is growing up as the product of a divorced household, and then having his mom raise his daughter while he was in prison, and then becoming a father figure to a complete unrelated stranger in his time at Lake Bible Church. And my wife asked an expression, I don't remember where it comes from, Pastor David. God doesn't have any grandchildren. So it doesn't matter what family you're born into, but it is an individual decision to receive this free gift that the Lord has given us in salvation because of Jesus Christ dying for our sins, not by anything we could do, earn, or purchase.
1: Amen.
0: Can you tell us about your current family situation? You had mentioned that you had met your wife on ChristianMingle.com, and you have a mixed or Brady Bunch style family. So elaborate on that, not only as a husband and a father, but also how this relates to your walk with Christ.
1: Yeah, no, absolutely, Mike. I'm happy to do that. I think many people have said from your deepest pain can come your strongest ministry. And that's a guiding principle. And so growing up in a divorced home, you just sense, even though my family was genteel and they were kind, my parents didn't cuss at each other, there wasn't police called, but there was obviously 50 miles of difference. I had to make an appointment to see my mother at 3 years old, which is odd. And so knowing this internally, and then also having a daughter out of wedlock before knowing Jesus, repeating the cycle of dysfunction and brokenness in the home, I saw firsthand that I would prefer, and I was single and celibate for 18 years to live into that conviction, to be just single and pursue my daughter, who at that time when I released was a preteen, than get married and get divorced again. And this is no slap in the face or disparagement or insensitivity to those who may be struggling with divorce. I understand all the complexities very much so and the pains therein. But what I'm saying is, I wasn't going to get married to a woman unless she loved Jesus more than she would love me, and that she'd walked with Jesus through some hard times. And I found that in Wendy Fielding, my wife. There she was. And I saw in her a real genuine commitment to Jesus, her kids, and ultimately me as we began to develop a relationship. And so we married on June 17th, 2017, as you've heard the theme, Lake Bible Church, which has been an oasis of spiritual nurture and growth for me, my family, and I've been able to reciprocate that in certain ways. June 17th, 2017, after covenanting before God with Wendy, my beloved, before the pastor and 200 plus witnesses, I got down on my knee and I pledged in covenantal, theologically, biblically correct truth, but relational, heartfelt connection to my daughter June and my son Sean, who were 6 and 10 at the time. And I said, there are no stepchildren in heaven. There will be no stepchildren in our home. And now, 9 years later, my son Sean is 16 and my daughter June is 20 and graduated from Century High School. And both are living with us. And we have later had Josiah, our youngest son, who's now 8. And we are not the Brady Bunch in the sense that everything's just happy and clappy and we all just sing our ways to bed. But we deeply are committed to loving each other. And as I mentioned in my previous segment, to staying and that perseverance under pressure. And I feel like that has been a big part of my growth as a Christian, as a man, certainly as a husband and a father, and as a pastor. I can relate empathetically to a whole host of familial joys, the in-between moments, as well as the painful, hard moments in my congregation and in the community. Whereas if I had went on with the kind of the monk role of single and celibacy till death, I still could be a really effective pastor because the difference maker still is Jesus. The gospel's still the message to share, whether it's from a source of a single man or a married man. But I think in an empathetic way, in a bridge building way of connection, which has been a motif of my life, I can feel what it is to deal with the family life and still get on my knees before God, sometimes very much in our hallway bathroom with the fan on and the door locked, because I just need that extra 2 minutes, if you know what I mean, before dinner. So
2: deep down inside, we all know what you're talking about.
1: Yes. Some people are rolling their eyes or laughing, but you've been there. Yeah. So it has really been just a wellspring of life-giving experience. And my wife has made me better. And my kids have made me better, and I hope that they would offer I've made them better. But of course, I won't speak for them because I'm a good husband and dad. Learn not to talk for them.
2: There you go. So you met on ChristianMingle.com. Congratulations.
1: Yes, yes. Thank you.
2: Something that stood out to me about your testimony is that you weren't doing this in a boastful way, but you mentioned that you were successfully celibate after being a father at a very young age. And I think that a lot of Christians, especially perhaps those who are raised in the purity culture era, which I have nothing bad to say about necessarily, as much as observe that there are some people who took it to the extreme, to the point where purity was like as important as salvation. And God forbid you blew it, then you're eternally damned. And I think that that's a bit of an exaggeration, but in your case, you certainly were able to not just talk the talk, but walk the walk. So if you wanted to encourage someone who had in the past did something that they regretted, can you encourage them to say that you can change?
1: Yeah.
2: Through God. Amen. Okay. But change is indeed possible. Don't say, because I've tripped in this, I'm not going to try anymore.
1: Right. Yeah. I think that last statement you made is just so human. Goes back to the previous question you had. Do we sometimes need to recover or rediscover the biblical and godly characteristic of perseverance or patience? In the same way, you're asking in an indirect way, do we need to rediscover the reality that sanctification, which is a $50 word, meaning becoming more set apart and turned into the likeness of Jesus, is it a ongoing process till we die? Does it include being forgiven again and failing at striving towards holiness and not getting the mark, and then recognizing through the grace and truth of God's word and his spirit and the community of believers saying you can still do it again, meaning there is always hope for the child of God to change. So if you were to ask without any graphic depiction, we can all read between the lines, how many times have you failed in Matthew 5:28, which is Jesus's extrapolation of the Ten Commandments found in Exodus 20, that you shall not commit adultery. He says, if you look at a woman to lust for her who is not your wife, you've already committed adultery with her in your heart. Well, and that, of course, goes for both genders. So gals and guys, the same. And so we all fall short of that. You know, you don't talk to a person who's gone through puberty and haven't been fall short of that at some level. So how many times being born again by Christ's grace had I fallen short in that 5:28? Well, obviously innumerable. But the reality is God began working on me and saying something foundational to the gospel through Romans 6. And it wasn't just one moment of reading Romans 6. It was this life-giving reality that Jesus Christ died not only to forgive you for your sins, but rose again to free you from the power of having to commit them again and again. So both are equally true for the believer. You can be forgiven again and again and again. Just come back in 1 John 1:9. If you confess your sins, he is faithful and just to forgive you for your sins and to cleanse you from all unrighteousness. Keep that relational purity and harmony going if you blow it sexually or in any other way, falling short of his glory. But equally true, I didn't have to have a series of one-night stands to test out or prove his faithfulness to forgive me. I could, in those lonely nights as a 32, 33-year-old man in my dad's kind of garage basement room while going to Multnomah and working for a small stipend, a monthly salary at Lake and Youth, getting prepared to preach on Sunday morning to 60 junior high to high school kids in the suburbs after working 12 hours at a dry cleaner in downtown Portland for $10 an hour. What do you think a guy at 33 might want to do on a Saturday night or Friday night? Well, again, we don't need to be graphic, but we all can read between the lines. But by God's grace, What does he say in that Matthew 5:28? It's better to cut off your hand. It's better to pluck out your eye. And this is the principle of pain that the modern church needs to be reacquainted with. Not anything in an extreme way, not anything in a self-harm way, but the reality that to walk with Christ faithfully sometimes will require us to crucify, to allow pain to come into our lives so that we don't go the path of least resistance, but we're not going at it alone. Jesus Christ lives in you, dear Christian, in your heart. So in that 2 o'clock in the morning wake up temptation, Jesus is there. And you can learn to lean on him and say no to the sin that's tripped you up innumerable times before. You can have freedom in Jesus.
2: Amen to that, Pastor David Fielding. And we often forget the fact that in the Bible, it doesn't say that you can do anything you want and God's got your back. Okay?
1: That's correct.
2: It doesn't say that God will only give you that which you can handle. Okay?
1: Right.
2: But it does say in your times of temptation, God, by his Holy Spirit, will give you an out, an escape door, if you choose to take it.
1: Right. And I think there's, I preached a sermon. You could probably look it up if you wanted to spend the 4 minutes on Lake Bible video archives, but you don't need to. But it's the idea of, it's the principle of learning to go to bed hungry. And it comes from Deuteronomy 8, which is the passage that Deuteronomy 6 and 8, respectively, Jesus quoted when tempted after 40 days of no food in Matthew 4 by the devil in the wilderness. So it's pretty poignant stuff. And in Deuteronomy 8, Moses is recording their 40-year journey, and he says, remember that God led you all these ways to test you, to cause you to hunger. And I like to pause there for dramatic effect. Sometimes God will lead you to hunger, meaning not fulfill all your needs in a moment, so that he can feed you with food your fathers didn't know. And of course, in that historical context, that was the manna. To teach you that man does not live by bread alone, but by every word that proceeds from the mouth of God. And of course, that's the famous quote that Jesus borrows when he's combating the devil in Matthew 4 with the temptation of turning the stone into bread. But I think this principle applies to sexual struggles, to sinful struggles of marital bouts of anger, to whatever habitual retail shopping therapy, whatever your thing is there these moments that God says, I'm going to let you feel the lack of fulfillment that you've been getting from this thing, the cathartic release of angry outburst, the dopamine drip from the Amazon purchase when you don't have the money to buy it, the pleasure or anticipation of pleasure through a one-night stand or what could be on the internet. You're going to say no to that, and it's going to hurt, and you're going to go to bed hungry. I'm not going to come in and have an angelic dance with you, and you're all going to be filled up. But if you're willing to endure the hunger, I promise I'll feed you with bread that truly satisfies, the person of Jesus Christ.
2: Well spoken, Pastor David Fielding. And so what do you see coming next for you in the future?
1: Well, God has blessed me with a strong support from Lake Bible's new leadership. After 34 years of Pastor Jim's faithful service, we have Pastor David Rudd, who's an excellent expositor of the Word of God and a man who is organizationally skilled at moving Lake into the new future. And so they've been supporting me as an associate pastor of outreach, and I've been going on the max and creating a new ministry called Hope Wanted PDX. It's based on the premise that hope is a person, his name is Jesus, and if we learn to place our hope in Jesus, we'll never be hopeless again. I engage the max rails from west to east on Mondays. I call them Max Mondays, and I engage people with the gospel. And it's been beautiful, and I have 194 or so people on my email list. If you want to join that, you can certainly send me an email, and I kind of give I might talk to 6 to 8 people for 3 to 4 hours in total, and then I borrow one that's kind of maybe the most impactful, and I share that. I also have a YouTube channel with devotional and biblical content ranging from 5 to 10 to 15 minutes, not sermons, but just teachings that can be helpful for new people exploring the faith or re-coming back to the faith after a hiatus away from church. And so Hope Wanted PDX and is also a part of me launching into what's next for me after 16 years at Lake. I'm still in good standing there, but me and my family are praying, as well as the leadership of Lake. Will I be a pastor to know the local church? Will we be hybrid modeling with an outreach evangelistic model? We're just not sure, but I'm actively moving my feet, regularly hitting my knees and getting participate in group connections and outreach connections like with Mike Lee here in Salem Media Group, which has been an honor.
2: And our prayer is that the Holy Spirit will lead you exactly where God needs you to be. 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So thank you so much again, Pastor David Fielding. Is there anyone you want to say hi to or send a shout out to?
1: Well, of course, my lovely wife, Wendy. 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My children, Maya. I'll say Antonio is my wife's oldest son in Texas. And then June, Sean, Josiah, my good friend Calvin, and the Lake Bible family. I love you guys.
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3: 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Coming up in just a moment, we have Focus on Nutrition with Rex Smith. 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
4: Pretty nice weather for the rest of our weekend. We'll be in the mid-70s through the afternoon hours. Overnight looks clear, mid-50s, and then we're in the mid-70s for the high on Sunday. Lots of sunshine. Then things start to warm up a little bit on Monday. Breezy and sunny, mid-80s. I'm meteorologist Steve Hamilton on KPDQ.
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6: During the War for Independence, General George Washington, the man we refer to today as the father of our country, led American troops through military defeat after defeat. And in the bitter winter of 1777, he wrote this somber note to a friend in Philadelphia. Quote, "You might have tracked our army from White Marsh to Valley Forge by the blood on their feet," end of quote. Many soldiers continued to march through the deep snows of Pennsylvania without shoes. Others suffered from disease, hunger, and freezing conditions. Nearly 2,000 of Washington's men died. Yet George Washington did not lose faith. Amid the hardship, loss, and uncertainty of Valley Forge, he turned to God in prayer. At a time when our nation once again faces division and uncertainty, may we follow Washington's example, kneeling humbly, praying faithfully, and asking God to guide the future of America.
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13: 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This program is going to be very unique, and I think you'll find it very useful. I have a special guest who will be presenting for most of the program, and along with me, we'll be going back and forth with it. This is a best of program from years ago. Many of our longtime listeners considered this the best program or one of the 10 best programs they've ever heard in our 36-year plus history. So that's a lot. We'll be having Dr. B as my special guest. Again, this is a best of from a previous program. We rarely do best of. Almost everything is brand new content. And that's what we'll go back to for the next program. This is being brought in, particularly this subject, because of some things that are happening that are going to, unless they do what's shared in this program, they're going to cause a lot of damage in their lives. And most of the people that are going to be damaged by what's happening, they're not going to hear this program. So those of you who do, you'll be able to apply this life-supporting and unbelievably life-useful approach, which I've personally applied in my own life for over 33 years. And I'm healthy in this area. I'm supporting its health. Most of you aren't healthy in this area. I didn't used to be healthy in this area.

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3: Is not functioning at the level that it needs to function for optimal health, you'll be starting to show diverse symptoms in different areas of the body that the thyroid dysfunction is contributing to. So a decline in the vitality of the thyroid gland will impact every cell in your body, and I am going to be discussing cells again. Now, for those of you who are regular listeners to this program and have listen to some of the programs I've presented before, you know that I'm approaching it from basically from a scientific standpoint first, to give you a basic understanding of how the thyroid gland works. What does it actually do, instead of just jumping and telling what you need to do for it? So let's start off with a few questions for you first. And that is, are you always tired? Do you gain weight easily and have a hard time losing weight? Do you find as you're getting older now that you have to wear socks to bed because your feet are cold, even during the summertime? And when you look in the mirror in the morning and you notice your eyebrows aren't what they used to be, that when you were young, your eyebrows were nice and thick and so forth, and now they seem to be thinning, that when you're brushing your hair and you realize, wow, you know, the volume of my hair isn't what it used to be. Now, on top of this, if you mix this in and you can start connecting some other symptoms that may or may not have to do with thyroid gland, but in this case, it might, and that is, do you have chronic constipation? Do you find that, wow, you know, I seem to be eating fiber and doing the things that I need to do. I'm eating my fruits and vegetables, but I'm still getting constipated. And as I said, as the program goes on, I'll explain why this is related to thyroid gland. And do you have much less energy than you used to? You remember when you used to really be able to do things and continue to do them throughout the day, and now, boy, you know, what sounds like the best thing that could happen to you is the ability to just sit down in that recliner of yours and just rest. So these are just a few indications. If you have some of these or even all of these symptoms, and believe me, these symptoms are epidemic. These are not rare symptoms to observe in combination. But if you have some of these symptoms or most of these symptoms, these are indications that your thyroid gland may not be operating at the level that it needs to. It's operating at a lower than normal level. Now, in order to understand why the thyroid gland is so crucial, not only to your daily state of well-being, where low thyroid function is, I'm not saying low thyroid function is the cause, because most have multiple causes. A combination of factors that come together and create this perfect storm. I'm going to try to explain what the connection is and how maintaining normal thyroid function is so crucial, especially as you're getting older. The other problem that we just speak about a lot on this is just the aging process, that as you get older, the thyroid gland starts to slow down. And as the thyroid gland starts to slow down, this is the classic vicious cycle. As the thyroid gland begins to slow down, then you begin to age at a more rapid rate.
4: So there you have some of the challenges. There'll be a lot more information coming. I'm going to share a little earlier in the program than usual the foundational part. There's more to it than we'll have time to share in this program. The foundation on which you build a healthy thyroid. And that is Premium Answers ThyroPrime Capsule, which Dr. B developed years ago, over 33 years ago. It's life-changing. It's changed a lot of people's lives for the better because it successfully feeds the thyroid gland. 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Now, obviously, you have to do some other things if you don't have a thyroid gland. 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

0: 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Now we're going to continue with the information the doctor is sharing. So here we go.
1: So let's move on and let's discuss cells and how the thyroid gland interacts with your cells and what this connection is. So the first thing we have to know is that the body is not one solid piece, even though it looks like that. It looks like it's just like one solid piece, like a block of wood. But it's not. It's made up of trillions of little pieces, all put together. I know this is hard to imagine because you have to look at it through a microscope to actually see this. But what it's actually made up of is something that are called cells. That's what the body is constructed from. And as hard as this is to imagine, you're actually constructed of 50 to 100 trillion, with a T, trillion cells in the body. And they all work together. And if you put them all together, that's what your body is. That's what it's made from. So your brain is made from brain cells. Your heart is made from heart cells. Your muscles are made from muscle cells, on and on and on. So the cells in the body, and the word cell, by the way, comes from the Latin word cellula, which means a small room. And these small rooms are your building blocks of life. So how the cells go, that's how the body goes. If the cells are healthy, vibrant, functioning at a high level, you're healthy. And not only that, but you look a lot younger than your age. People will say to you, wow, you're 68? You don't look like that to me. That means your cells are functioning at a very high level. Now, each of these cells has like a wall around it. And technically, this wall is referred to as the cell membrane. And what the cell membrane does is it decides what goes into the cell and what leaves the cell. It's sort of like a border guard. Now, the inside of the cell contains, because cells are microscopic, you can't see them without a microscope, it's hard to imagine that they have organs inside the cells. But because these organs are so tiny and so microscopic, they're not referred to as organs. They're referred to as organelles. And there are various organelles inside the cell, but there's one really that we're really focused on in today's discussion, and it's a really important word for you to remember. And I know it's sort of a technical biological word, but it's a very important word for you to remember because to a great extent, this is where the rubber is going to meet the road in terms of, are you healthy? Are you aging well? Or you're really getting old and really falling apart? And that word is the mitochondria. So the mitochondria is one of these little small organs inside each cell of the body that are called organelles. And if we say, well, what does the mitochondria do and why are you even bringing it up? Well, one of the main purposes of a cell is to produce energy. Produce energy. So you say produce energy. So how does that work? Well, the way it works is this, is that your body doesn't have some specific organ in the body like a furnace or something that's producing energy and throwing energy out that the body uses. Each of these 50 to 100 trillion cells produces energy. And if you add all of that together, the sum total of all of that added together is your energy. That's the energy you have or the energy you don't have. If the cells are producing a lot of energy, you feel pretty good. If the cells are not producing a lot of energy, you feel tired all the time. And if there's one complaint I hear as much as anything from people these days, in this modern digital age, running, doing this, doing that, never really slowing down, never really getting enough chance to rest, is they're exhausted. They're always tired, that the body's not producing enough energy to keep up with their level of activities. So how does this work? How does the mitochondria produce energy? How is this actually done? And this is really important to bear in mind because it's going to tie into something else I'll be discussing. As a matter of fact, quite a bit of what I'll be discussing as the program goes on is going to tie back to the thyroid and the mitochondria and metabolism and energy. Okay, well, what the mitochondria does is when you eat food, there are two food ingredients that we're going to focus on here. One is carbohydrates, and the other are fats. Now, from carbohydrates, after your body gets done with digesting the carbohydrates you've taken in, let's say a potato. You've eaten a potato, which has got a lot of starch in it. By the time the digestive process has worked on that starch, it's broken it down to a simple sugar called glucose. And that glucose then gets absorbed into your blood. Now, let's say you're having with that, you are having some olive oil, and there is fats, of course, in the olive oil. That's what oils are made from. And when fats are broken down by the digestive process, it gives rise to something called fatty acids. Now, these fatty acids and that glucose go into the blood. And from the blood, they go to all the cells of the body. This is your fuel. This is like the gasoline for the cells. This is what in the same way that a car uses gasoline for the engine to run, the cells use this glucose and those fatty acids to produce energy. So it goes into the cell, and it just doesn't go to just any part of the cell. It goes specifically to one part of the cell, and that part of the cell is the mitochondria. That's why it's called a power plant of the cell. Now, the mitochondria cannot produce these energy compounds that you need to produce, to run the entire body without a third ingredient, and that ingredient is oxygen. So when you breathe in, your lungs take in oxygen, the oxygen goes into the blood, and the blood goes to the cells and delivers the oxygen. The oxygen is then delivered to the mitochondria along with the fatty acids and the glucose. In some complex, very complex chemical chain sequence of reactions, this oxygen is mixed with the glucose or mixed with the fatty acids and produces energy compounds. And those energy compounds run your body. Now, there's a second thing that are produced besides energy, and this is just as important, is the mitochondria uses the glucose and the fatty acids and the oxygen to produce warmth. Without this happening in your mitochondria, this whole reaction taking place, you couldn't survive because you wouldn't have enough warmth to enable anything to go. You know, if something gets cold enough, things slow down in winter. Certain animals go to sleep the whole winter. Rivers freeze up. So cold has that effect. If you don't have sufficient warmth in the body, all the processes of the body will begin to slow down.
0: For the Focus Special, ThyroPrime capsules, and the other life-supporting resources and formulas mentioned, call 800-804-9828. 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
1: So this is called thermogenesis. This process of taking fatty acids and glucose and oxygen and producing energy and using those same ingredients to produce heat has a name. And that name is called metabolism. That's what metabolism is. Many people say, you know, I have slow metabolism or I have fast metabolism, but they don't really know what metabolism means. They only know that because their metabolism is slow, they're gaining a lot of weight. Because their metabolism is fast, they can eat whatever they want and they stay thin. That's basically what people know about it. But what metabolism actually is this. So the question is, well, what does all of this have to do with the thyroid gland? Why did I even go off in this direction? Well, the thyroid gland produces hormones, and I'm going to only take about another minute, and I'm going to turn it back to Rex. The thyroid gland produces hormones. Okay, it's one of those hormone-producing glands like the adrenal glands and the pancreas and the parathyroids and so forth. But what is a hormone? And what is specifically is the thyroid hormone? What does the thyroid hormone do? Well, hormones are messengers. Remember, there are 50 to 100 trillion cells in the body. How are all these cells going to work together unless somebody or something tells them what to do? Well, the way the whole body is set up is you have two messenger systems in the body that tell the cells what to do. One of these messenger systems is your nervous system. The brain sends out nerve signals, which travel along all the nerves of the body and go to the various tissues and tell the tissues what to do. The body's higher organization, the brain and the nervous system and the endocrine system, also produce another kind of messenger called hormones. Hormones are produced by these glands that secrete these microscopic amount of this liquid hormones into the body. And what the hormones do is they go to the cells and then the cells do this. No, don't do that anymore. Stop doing that. Let's do this now and so forth. Hormone messenger goal. What's it calling? What is it supposed to do as opposed to the pancreas, the adrenal glands? What specifically does the thyroid hormone, what's the message it carries? The message it carries is metabolism. It tells the cells to increase their metabolism. If you have low thyroid, there's not enough of these messengers going to the cells to tell the mitochondria, produce energy, produce warmth. It just won't happen. Without those messengers, the cells don't know what to do. They'll be like kids in a class without a teacher. They won't know what to do. So they need that hormone. And as you age or your thyroid gland becomes not fed the way it needs to be, or it has been harmed by the chemicals in the air that you breathe every day, the chemicals in the food, the chemicals you take as prescription drugs, these are referred to as endocrine disruptors. They will disrupt the production of thyroid hormone. Then your mitochondria start to go to sleep. They're not producing the energy, and you start becoming tired. You start becoming listless and sluggish. Things start to accumulate. Toxins start to build up. You start to have swelling of your ankles, and it's hard to take your rings off because the fluids are not moving through the body that way. You become chilly. Your hands get cold. Your feet get cold. You're chilly all the time, even in the summertime, because the mitochondria is not producing warmth. So just the equation, normal thyroid, normal production equals normal production of energy and normal production of heat in the body. Low thyroid, low production of energy, low production of heat in the body. So I'm going to be back here after I turn this back to Rex, and I'm going to say, well, what's the ramifications of that? What happens, and what are some other symptoms that will indicate to me that, yeah, I'm in that category, that's me. I have a thyroid gland that's not working optimally the way it should. And then, of course, well, what do we do to feed it? And that's ultimately where I'll be going today. I'll be making some insight, providing some insights in terms of which of our formulas can you use to feed the thyroid gland. And the most important and the centerpiece formula we'll be discussing is called ThyroPrime. And ThyroPrime, something that I formulated some years back, a mixture of herbs and various nutritional moieties that are in there that you use as a food to feed the thyroid, to provide what the thyroid needs in order to produce its hormone at a level that it needs to, and then the cells will then perk up from there. Okay, Rex, I'm going to turn it back to you.
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0: We're continuing to listen and learn from our special guest, Dr. B, for this program. So here we go with more.
1: Thank you, Rex. So just briefly to review, on a cellular level, the glucose and fatty acids that come from your carbs, your carbohydrates, and your fats that you eat every day are combined in the mitochondria with oxygen to produce these high-energy molecules. One you may have heard of is ATP. This is just an energy compound, like stored energy. And then whenever the cells need it, remember, the cells do more than produce energy. They have other organelles that produce enzymes, they produce hormones, they produce proteins. There's all kinds of things the cells do. They're like little factories. And just like a factory needs some type of, you know, electricity or some other type of fuel to produce whatever it is that that factory is producing, well, the cells need fuel too. Otherwise, it's not producing anything. So not only will you have a low output of energy, low output of warmth, but in general, the cells will become disorganized. The cell functions will become disorganized. And this results in aging, rapid aging, if the cells become disorganized, if they're not functioning the way they should. And even ultimately, even death. So the cellular energy production is perhaps the most crucial and fundamental of all body activities. So, you know, people may argue with that a little bit. And they'll say, well, it's the most crucial of all functions. Is it, you know, because you can make a case that the most crucial of all functions is breathing, is oxygenation, taking in oxygen. Well, how do we know that? Well, we know that because you can live without food for a month or more. You can live without water for about a week, 6 days, 7 days without water, but you go a few minutes without oxygen and you're dead. You die. So therefore, if not having enough oxygen is so crucial, or having enough oxygen is so crucial, then that must be the primary function. Well, as it turns out, the thyroid gland can be considered, if you view it from a certain perspective, as a respiratory organ. So what does that mean? Well, what it means is that there you have two types of respiration in the body. One is external respiration, meaning that when you breathe in, you're taking in oxygen through your breath. That's external respiration. But then there's internal respiration, which is where the thyroid gland is the organ of internal respiration. And what that means is how the cells will use that oxygen to make energy. In other words, how the cells are breathing, how they're using that oxygen and breathing with it, or using the oxygen to form these energy compounds.
0: So to benefit from additional savings on Dr. B's Premium Answers ThyroPrime capsules, the focus special for this program, simply call 800-804-9828. That's toll free, 800-804-9828, and it can be shipped right to your door throughout most of the nation.
1: So it's real important for us to look at the thyroid gland not just as energy and warmth, but also for oxygen metabolism. And this is referred to as aerobic oxygen metabolism. So if you are not getting enough oxygen and this oxygen utilization is not what it should be, then what starts to happen is that your your cells still have to produce energy somehow. But without enough presence of oxygen, they're going to have to switch over from this aerobic metabolism, in other words, metabolism of glucose and fatty acids in the presence of oxygen, to somehow getting these the glucose and the fatty acids to yield their energy potential without oxygen, without combining them with oxygen. Because this is what the thyroid gland does. The thyroid gland is an internal respiratory organ that gets the mitochondria in the cells to use oxygen with glucose and fatty acids and produce energy and warmth. Well, you say, well, you know, that's a pretty good backup. If the body somehow can figure out how to do it without the oxygen, then it's no big deal if the thyroid gland is not functioning that well. I mean, we'll still produce energy, right? Sure, you'll produce energy, but A, not as much. And this is referred to, by the way, as anaerobic metabolism, metabolism without oxygen. But it's a really messy, dirty fuel process. And it leads to buildup of all kinds of waste products, metabolites in the body that eventually is going to start to degrade the cells. And one of the most important things that are produced by this lack of oxygen in the cells is called lactic acid. I'm sure you've heard that. You ever go outside and you haven't worked out or done anything for a long time exercise-wise and it snowed out and you decided you're going to shovel the walk and you're so achy and sore the next day? That achiness and soreness is lactic acid buildup in your muscles because you're so out of shape, your cells are not using oxygen properly. So they shifted over to anaerobic metabolism and you build up lactic acid. And the old timers in natural medicine used to refer to lactic acid as a fatigue poison, something that poisons the cells and makes you really, really tired. So one thing you want to avoid in terms of your daily life is having your cells have to shift over from aerobic metabolism, controlled by a healthy thyroid gland, to anaerobic metabolism, where the thyroid gland is too tired and too weak to produce the energy that's necessary for the body. So metabolism is what allows the human body to grow, to reproduce, make new cells, to maintain its internal structures like the heart and the kidneys and the liver and the spleen and so forth, and also to respond to environmental challenges.
0: To access these life-changing formulas that Dr. B designed, call 800-804-9828. That's 800-804-9828. That includes one of these is the Premium Answers ThyroPrime capsules, the foundation stone for healthy thyroid function. Another is the foundational Premium Answers Alive and Well capsules for the adrenal glands, which Dr. B has said many times to me must be taken when you're taking Premium Answers ThyroPrime capsules. In other words, you don't just use Premium ThyroPrime capsules. They must be used on a daily basis with Premium Answers Alive and Well capsules. And a third part is guess what reduces the lactic acid formation and buildup and helps the body eliminate any lactic acid there is more efficiently while improving muscle energy, heart muscle energy, and overall stamina. That's Premium Answers Flex Motion Capsules. You can access all three of these by calling 800-804-9828. 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And the Premium Flex Motion Capsules recently returned. I did a whole program on them. They're critical to life for school-aged children through seniors. Critical to life quality. So again, for the Focus Special and to access these other resources, Focus Special being only the ThyroPrime capsules, call 800-804-9828. What does a Focus Special mean? It means you save more money. It's already very affordable. It becomes even more affordable in sets of two, three, half a case, whatever you want to do. You have a lot of choices here. 800-804-9828. We're now going to return to the doctor's presentation.
1: The metabolism is not a general process which is taking place everywhere in the body all at once. It shifts emphasis from various spots in the body to other spots. So for instance, let's say your metabolism, you've been, you know, outside gardening, and your metabolism now has increased in your muscles, but not everywhere, but just in your muscles. So you can, you know, use the rototiller and the shovel and the spade and all of that. But then you come in and you're going to make yourself some lunch. So now you're eating some lunch and now you have to digest your food. So metabolism will now shift. The metabolism in the GI tract will now accelerate while the metabolism in the muscles goes down. So this is adaptation. This is responding to changes, to changes in the internal environment. So this is what we recall responding to environmental challenges. So if you go outside and something, you interact with cold, you interact with air pollution, certain things have to take place in the body, and in order for those things to take place, those areas of the body that are responding have to step up their metabolism. And without the optimal influence of the thyroid hormone, which is called thyroxin, the activities of virtually every cell in the body would decline and become chaotic, and your ability to respond and to adapt and to travel and to live a normal life like you used to when you were young starts to disappear. Now, a few things that you should know is that as you get older, your neuroendocrine system in general starts to slow down. Everything starts to slow down in the body. And one of the things that slows down is the action of all your glands in the body, including the thyroid gland. So by the time a person is hitting 30 in this modern era, if I was on this radio program 15 years ago, I would have said 40. But now there's a quantum shift in terms of when people are developing degenerative types of symptoms, how early it's taking place. So now things are accelerating. How the glands are starting to slow down takes place at a much earlier age. You may even find teenagers with low thyroid at this point. I mentioned earlier that there's a wall around each cell called the cell membrane. Well, what do you think that membrane is primarily composed of? Cholesterol. You know, I'm mentioning hormones. What do you think those hormones are made from? A lot of the hormones are made from cholesterol. Your immune system couldn't function without cholesterol. So cholesterol is not bad. It's only bad if there's too much of it and too much of the wrong thing. So it's of the wrong kind. So if you're stopping the production of cholesterol, but on the other hand, you're also interfering with the production of normal cells, the functioning of the immune system, the secretion of hormones, all of that because you're cutting back on the production of cholesterol. Well, often it's misdiagnosed as something abnormal coming from the liver or coming from your diet, when in fact it's coming from the fact that you have low thyroid. Because your basic indirect proportion is that as the thyroid hormone goes down, the cholesterol levels go up. As the thyroid hormone comes up to normal, the cholesterol levels will go down. So low libido, dry skin. Notice skin is starting to get dry and flaky in certain places. Brittle nails. No matter how much protein you're eating, your nails are still splitting. Hair loss. Not in the sense of like in men who are getting older and so forth, but you're starting to get really thin. It's scary because you can see your scalp through the hair. And of course, sensitivity to cold. Okay, so, and I should say that most cases of low thyroid go undiagnosed because the symptoms are often regarded as, oh, you know what, you're just getting old. Everybody gets old. Yeah, you're getting old, but you know what's getting old? Your thyroid's getting old. That's part of what's causing all of this, and it doesn't have to just get old. You just don't have to sit around like a spectator and let it get old. Well, what about feeding it? What about doing something in terms of feeding? So this is just a beginning introduction. I'm going to be returning to some of these points I made while I discuss some other things here of the thyroid and why it's so important. If you want to live at a higher level of vitality, or at least the vitality of youthfulness, well, in the old days, it wasn't like that. In the old days, when people farmed and had their own food and lived healthy, active lives and so forth, they were outside a lot doing work, they lived to 80, 90, whatever it was that they got to, and they just died. You can just live to a nice ripe old age, and then that's it. Well, we're under the impression there's nothing you can do about the aging process. And one of the things that you can do is make sure that your hormonal glands, and here today we're speaking about the thyroid gland, are operating at optimal efficiency. And what is one of the most important ways to ensure that? Feed the gland what the gland needs. If the gland does not have the things it needs in terms of nutrition and other types of nutrient or biochemical support, how is it supposed to operate? So the idea with ThyroPrime is not to correct a problem in your body, not to, in a drug-like way, make it do something it's not doing, force it to do something. No, it's not at all. It's a very passive type of approach, saying, look, every organ in the body has its own diet it needs to be on, its own menu it needs. The heart has a different menu than the thyroid, and the pancreas needs something different than the heart, and so forth. Let's figure out what the menu is, and let's go ahead and give the thyroid its diet, what a thyroid needs for its diet every day. And that's what ThyroPrime is. It's a collection of nutrients and herb extracts that are designed just to feed the thyroid gland. And if the thyroid gland has the wherewithal to bounce back and recover some of the youthful vitality it has lost, well, now it will have the raw materials to do so. If you burned it out beyond a certain level, then, you know, then that's where thyroid hormone comes in and so forth. But it would still, even in cases of thyroid hormone, it's still very useful to feed the thyroid. Because bear in mind, if you have low thyroid, it's been diagnosed, and the diagnosis is missed so much of the time, but say they do say, okay, you need thyroid hormone. So you take the thyroid hormone, is that repairing your thyroid? No, not doing anything for your thyroid. It's just putting the hormone in that your thyroid is not producing. The thyroid is still going to be in this state of hibernation. It's still going to be in this underactive state. It's not going to change. The thyroid hormone is not going to your thyroid gland. The thyroid hormone is going directly into your blood. And the thyroid gland is just going to be sitting there like a parked car. So while you're doing that, you know, why not feed that organ? Why not give it something? Why not try to get it to spark back up into life? So even for those of you who are using thyroid, I'm not saying stop using it. You know, that's for you and your doctor to decide. But you should still feed your thyroid gland. You still do that. And I'll say this. This will be the last thing, then I'm going to turn this over to Rex. Thyroid gland does more than just produce energy or step up the production of energy and warmth in the body through thyroxin and so forth. It has other hormones. Hormones that help maintain your bones, for instance, which are not replaced with thyroid hormone. The thyroxin that's given to you by a doctor as a prescription has nothing to do with the calcitonin secreted by the thyroid gland that maintains your bone structure. And as you're getting older, that's something to be really concerned about. So you still would have to feed the thyroid gland to, at very least, make sure it's able to produce normal levels of calcitonin and maintain the density of your bone structure. So with that, bear in mind, ThyroPrime is the first formula we're discussing today. This would be the centerpiece formula for building a thyroid feeding protocol using our formulas. Okay, Rex, back to you.
0: Okay, you can call 800-804-9828. And have Premium Answers ThyroPrime capsules on their way to you and people you care about. That's 800-804-9828. I want to point at a fact. There is nothing else in existence except Premium Answers ThyroPrime capsules that will even do 2% of what Premium Answers ThyroPrime capsules will do in a all upside way. There are things that can force the body to do things, supplements as well as drugs. I'm talking about successfully getting this recipe to the thyroid gland and having it successfully restore optimization, balance, and more to your thyroid gland. Premium Answers ThyroPrime capsules are the foundation. They are what you build the other resources on that will help your thyroid gland and every other cell in your body as well. Most people, no matter what tests show, need to be feeding their thyroid gland or it's going to age in an unhappy way or it's going to be basically shut down, and that's going to cause lots of complex problems all other kinds of places in the body over time. Obviously, the thyroid gland was considered throughout medical history from the time it was discovered and figured out a bit, the master gland in the body. Well, that's not quite accurate. It's actually one of the master glands with an S in the body. It is critical to life and ultra critical to having life quality. Again, call 800-804-9828. If you have friends and relatives who you'd like to have hear this program, or if you want to hear this program to the end, the way to do that is to go to the website askhealthyway.com. 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You do not have to have a computer or access to the web to do that. You have relatives and friends who have computers with access to the web. They can lay their phone by it and you can listen to it on their computer speakers. 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This very popular best of program will be available and then it will be gone. So again, call 800-804-9828. 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
0: 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It's one of the, again, 10 most popular programs we've ever done out of over 3,100 programs over the years. And he was our guest over 400 times. This was one of the most popular ones of all of his guest appearances. So call 800-804-9828 to access the Premium Answers ThyroPrime capsules and the other Premium Answers and Rex Smith nutrition formulas that were mentioned in the program. That's 800-804-9828.
1: 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You're going to find out, and you'll be surprised with this information as well. 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So magnesium is vis-a-vis the mitochondria. 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
1: Okay, I'll do a rapid-fire type thing here because I've only got a few minutes left, but I'll say this. First, let's go back to the mitochondria, then we'll get on to Flex Energy. Going back to the mitochondria, once again, the mitochondria is the organelle within the cells where metabolism takes place, where energy is produced. It needs certain nutrients in order to function efficiently. Already discussed what some of those are, especially magnesium at this point. And, of course, thyroid function has to be normal for that as well. Well, there's one nutrient I want to just briefly go into, and that's a nutrient which technically is referred to as ubiquinone. Its common name is coenzyme Q10. So first, I just want to mention what coenzyme means. Enzymes are catalysts. In other words, you have to have certain reactions take place inside the body. And maybe they won't take place on their own. They won't take place fast enough or consistently enough and so forth. So you need something like a spark plug to ignite the gasoline and make the pistons operate and function. Well, you need these spark plugs, these enzymes. Some people think enzymes are just related to your digestion. But there are enzymes all throughout the body that catalyze these different reactions. And one of these enzymes is called ubiquinone or CoQ10. It's a coenzyme. It supports the action of certain enzymes. One of the main enzymatic functions is going to be in terms of the operations of the mitochondria. One thing you should know about CoQ10 is that it's produced by the body. The body makes it. It makes it itself. Here's the problem. The problem is that as you get older, it's making less and less of it. Now, just like any other product or nutrient that we discuss on this program, you should know that there is a broad range of quality in terms of what's available out there. Rex and I have discussed the unfortunate trend in this industry right now to go to lower and lower quality. We always maintain a very high level of quality right from the inception of the company. So Rex is one of the great sources, ability to source raw materials in this industry, and he has come across a raw material for CoQ10 of this quality is becoming quite rare. So if you want to support mitochondrial function along with Thyroprime and magnesium and some of the other things I'll mention here, then it's really a smart idea to add in a very high quality CoQ10 with your daily routine, something that I never miss. Now, speaking about Flex Energy, Flex Energy was a product that I developed quite a few years ago. And at first, frankly, I developed it for people to work out easier and not hurt their muscles when they go for a walk or play tennis or stretch or, you know, whatever it is that they do in terms of their exercises and dirty, where they're going out and working in the garden all day long and they want their muscles to stay loose, and so they don't have to go to the chiropractor every other week because this is out and that's out, or go to the massage therapist because everything aches. So I developed it for that reason. But one of the things that's happened since the time when I first formulated this product is that the age of computers has exploded. And so people are sitting all day at their desks, you know, and staring into this computer, pushing their head forward to see the text because it's glaring, or they're looking at this little tiny keyboard on their iPhone, and all these things have implications. Nothing is a free ride. And so what I use Flex Energy for now, in terms of suggesting it to folks, is to relax your muscles. After a long day at the computer, a long day at the job, you got this tension, you're stressed. And when you get stressed, your neck gets tight, your shoulders get tight, your upper back muscles get tight, your lower back muscles get tight. So we're using it just like that. So even if you're not an athlete, if you're not doing any training, if you want to just sort of relax your muscles. Now, one of the reasons I bring this up, that's one of the main functions of Premium Life Mag and Premium Mag Plus, is muscle relaxation. One of the symptoms of low magnesium in general is tightness in your neck, your shoulders, and your upper back. And so many people will complain about that. Well, in many cases, that's magnesium deficiency. Now, last thing for today, I'm just going to finish up with, I don't have enough time to really discuss this in great detail, but it ties back in to the initial starting point of this discussion, the thyroid gland. Now, once again, to review for the last time, what does the thyroid gland do? It does a lot of various things. I'm, you know, really just focusing in on one or two things here today. But perhaps its most notable function is to secrete a hormone that stimulates your metabolism in the cells. The metabolism in the cells consists of glucose, fatty acids, and oxygen in the mitochondria, producing energy, producing warmth. So with that said, Rex, I'm going to wrap it up for today, and hopefully I provided enough information for people to have a better understanding of some of these formulas.
0: Okay, this is a best of from several years ago with Dr. B, and I want to update a couple things. 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
5: 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Coming up next, we have Innovative Spine Care with Dr. Troy Dreiling. And then at 4, it's Focus on the Family Weekend with Jim Daly and John Fuller. 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
2: Pretty nice weather for the rest of our weekend. We'll be in the mid-70s through the afternoon hours. Overnight looks clear, mid-50s, and then we're in the mid-70s for the high on Sunday. Lots of sunshine. Then things start to warm up a little bit on Monday. Breezy and sunny, mid-80s. I'm meteorologist Steve Hamilton on KPDQ.
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0: The information and opinions provided in the following radio show are offered to assist a potential patient of Dr. Dreiling DC and Zynaptic DCOA to understand treatments for disc and spine-related disorders offered by Zynaptic DCOA. While each patient in these testimonials are actual patients who have received treatment by Disc Centers of America clinics nationwide, none of the patients in these testimonials are a patient or employee of Zynaptic DCOA or Dr. Dreiling DC. No one employed or acting on behalf of Zynaptic DCOA or Dr. Dreiling DC provided content for the testimonial, and neither Zynaptic DCOA or Dr. Dreiling DC are responsible or liable for any statement made in these testimonials.
2: I noticed some difference, but when I got out in the car and I went to turn my head around or to the back to see if there's any traffic, that's when I noticed it. I thought, wow, I haven't done that for years. So that was a big, big shock to me that I can turn my head.
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2: 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And we had filed the claim again and again, and it kept getting denied. So I knew it was time to do something else. I saw the commercial on TV, and I thought, what have I got to lose but pain? So I

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3: Leave a day, and after I came here, I haven't been taking a leave. My quality of life is back. I regained my youth. I regained my activities, and I'm sleeping so much better. Before, I could only sleep a few hours at a time, and now I'm able to sleep all night long. I have told many people when, as soon as they tell me they're having back pain, disc pain, I immediately tell them of this place, and I tell them they have nothing to lose. So come over, you'll love the people here, and give it a try.
4: Can you tell us about the woman that shared her experience with decompression therapy? It sounds like she had great health improvements, so why do you think she waited so long?
5: Mike, that's a really common theme that I see people that have neck or back issues, pain in their arms or legs. A lot of times what they'll do is they'll go to a general practice doctor, and the first thing they do is prescribe them medications, and then they'll go back, say, this isn't working. They'll up their dose, and then that may not work. So then they might refer them to, say, somebody who is more skilled in working with spine disorders, and then they may prescribe some sort of injection or even more intense painkillers or muscle relaxers. And so they try that for a while. And, you know, it's interesting because people get locked into insurance. They say, oh, if my insurance covers it, that's what I'll do. And, you know, the lady on the that shared her experience, she waited. She had epidurals continuously over a 6-year period when finally her insurance company started to deny them. And, you know, they always say when you do something over and over again and you get the same results, that's insanity. And so the insurance company just basically confirmed that with her. In my mind, I'm joking around, but truth be is, for 6 years, if you're doing something that's not working, you might want to look at an alternative. And that's why I like to get on the show and tell people these stories, because they're out there. I see them every day come into my office, and waiting 6 years to really get relief, that's a long time. And these things can turn into a chronic mess and be deep debilitating if you don't address the root cause.
4: 6 years of treatment with no relief, that's just really sad, Troy. Can you explain to our listeners the mechanics of why people suffer with spine issues?
5: Yeah, you know, this is kind of an interesting subject, because a lot of people, they'll have some sort of mechanical or physical trauma that initiates, let's say, an injury. And it doesn't always have to be a big injury. It could be little accumulative injuries over time, like little repetitive injuries, like bending and lifting and twisting continuously. Like if you're, for example, a warehouse worker or a landscaper, or you're loading freight. And so what happens is that when you put stress on joints, whether it's your foot, your knee, your ankle, your spine, the biggest thing with the spine, though, is the vertebra, the bones of the spine, they protect the nerve system. And that's the power system of your body that God gave you to help control and regulate all your functions and keep you, you know, adapting to your environment. So when you overstress a joint, especially around the spine, what will happen is the brain will go, ooh, the alarm's going off. There's swelling there. Ooh, we better send in the muscles to tighten the joint. And then now we've got restricted motion. And depending on how much force was put into that joint, you could have tearing, microscopic tearing, or bigger tearing, where you rupture tendons and ligaments. So what happens is now you've got this natural inborn splint that's built into that. And if those joints aren't allowed to move properly over time, they're going to start to break down. They're going to degenerate. They're going to rust. They're going to falter. And so I always say, in our training at disc centers, we always say that all roads lead to the disc, meaning all joint problems, muscle problems, nerve problems are going to lead to some sort of disc problem. And then when you start losing disc health, a couple things happen. One, you lose range of motion. Two,

0: you get nerve compression typically, and or spinal cord compression, and these can lead to all kinds of problems for people. So the mechanics of the spine, that's really what I like to say we're trained as, is mechanics for the spine. Just like if your car was out of alignment, you take it to a mechanic, spine's not working properly, you take it to a primary spine care mechanic to see what we can do to restore function.
1: Dr. Troy, getting 6 years of epidural injection seems to be a really long time to do a treatment without getting any significant results. What does your experience of more than 28 years of clinical practice tell you on how these cases can respond?
0: Well, it's quite interesting because I see this all the time, that people will come in, they've had radio frequency ablation where they burn nerves. And, you know, if you look at the stats on that, that can last for 2 months to 6 months, in some cases even a year. But the nerves always want to regrow. The body always wants to regrow and repair itself. And you know, the thing with epidurals is you're putting chemicals in to try to alter the chemicals. But if you go and injure yourself again or exacerbate yourself again, you're back to square one. So you're really just chasing the symptom rather than getting to the root cause to try to get the joints and get the spine stable and the nerves healthier, so that, you know, you don't have to go through this 6 months or 6 years of suffering. And the longer somebody has a chronic problem, the harder it is to control and contain it.
1: Troy, the woman that shared her story today was able to lift her grandkids, go golfing, garden better, and even drive her car more comfortably. Are these quality of life issues that you commonly see improve at Vancouver Disc Center?
0: Yeah, you know, Mike, that's one of the questions we ask people, is what kind of activities of daily living are you suffering from? And I see things like lifting grandkids improve, golfing better, gardening better, driving better, sleeping better, rolling over in bed better, doing the dishes easier, walking at the store longer, not having to use a cane. So I commonly see quality of life issues improve by the methods that we use in our clinic.
1: I'm so glad to hear that, Troy. I heard from the testimonial she was taking at least 4 Aleve medications a day, but I thought long-term Aleve use is bad for your kidneys and for your liver. So do you recommend some other alternative products?
0: Yeah, that's a good point, Mike. A lot of people will reach for over-the-counter medication. There was a recent article that came out in the New York Times that said people who, like in this lady's case, she was using it for almost 6 years, Aleve, for at least 4 pills a day, she said. And there's studies showing now that people who use these over-the-counter pain relievers, NSAIDs, or even corticosteroids, that has a 65% likelihood of making them a chronic spine pain sufferer. And so, yeah, there's alternatives to taking these medications that we prescribe to patients in our office. One of them is called DiscAd. It's a formula that was created to help the disc absorb 9 times more water. It also is twice as effective at reducing inflammation as the over-the-counter Advil, Tylenol. And then there's another one called Joint Pain Disc Relief Formula. And that really has been shown to help with inflammation, with help pain. Some of the research is showing that it's even better than osteoarthritis drugs and corticosteroid drugs. And so these are just the raw nutrients that help reduce inflammation in the body, help reduce pain, and help promote health of the joints. And as we get older, our mechanics in our joints start breaking down, and it's not just the spine.
1: That's wonderful that you could help people as well as you do at Vancouver Disc Center. What types of people's activities on a daily basis have you seen improved by your therapy?
0: Things like carrying groceries, standing, sitting, taking care of their pet, reading, using a computer, getting dressed, shaving, sleep, yard work, walking, taking a bath. You wouldn't think that would be something, but bathing, vacuuming, doing the dishes, taking out the garbage, driving, working, and even rolling over in bed are all things that we monitor and track to see what kind of improvement we're going to get with these people.
1: That's fantastic, Dr. Troy. Now, you had a recent case that had marked improvement following decompression care. So can you explain that to us?
0: Yeah, this case is really exciting to me, and this speaks volumes to what we do and how we evaluate people, because this gal came into us just the other day. She'd already been to 2 other chiropractors that were doing the traditional approach, which is fine for some people because it definitely helps. But with her, She didn't have any neck pain. She didn't have any back pain. She just had numbness and tingling in her thumb and her pointer finger. And I said, well, you know, how are the other docs? He said, they were great, but it didn't help my numbness. And so she'd been experiencing numbness in her thumb and finger for the last 8 years. She'd wake up at night. Her thumb was, and her finger were numb. And in my mind, I'm like, oh, he must be sleeping wrong. That's what's doing it. And so she's like, no, I've tried my pillow. I've tried everything. And she actually brought in some imaging from another doctor's office. And I told her, I said, you know, based on my experience, these are incomplete images. So I need to take some specialty shots, some spot shots, to see if there's narrowing of the canal where the nerve that goes into your thumb and your hand go. And she agreed. So we took some images of her, and she had approximately a 70% narrowing of the hole that the nerve sits in that goes to her thumb and her finger. That was the only hole. There was disc degeneration. There was stenosis. And so she agreed to start treatment. And her first visit, it was awesome because we have a kind of an open area where people can kind of talk to each other. But she told my staff, she said, you know, I woke up this morning. This is the first time in 8 months my thumb and my finger haven't been numb. And so that one was really an exciting case that responded very quickly so far.
1: A wonderful, Dr. Troy. Well, as our case today said, what do you have to lose but the pain? So what should people do who are suffering?
0: Well, Mike, the first thing I always say is pick up the phone. But that's the lady in the testimonial, that's exactly right. What do you have to lose besides the pain? You know, if we think we can help you, we'll let you know. If we can't help you, we'll let you know too. And I've got some other alternative docs that we work with if we think their treatment may be necessary. But a lot of these cases that have tried different things, acupuncture, traditional chiropractic, physical therapy, massage, injections, even patients who've had previous spine surgeries, I always say, what do you have to lose besides the pain? Call our office. 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They're so nice. And what they're doing here is really amazing. So if you're hurting, give us a call. We'll get you in for a consultation. We'll let you know if we can help you.
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7: This is Max Licato. In his fine book, The Dance of Hope, Bill Fry remembers the day he tried to pull a stump out of the Georgia dirt. One of his chores as a 12-year-old was to search for stumps of pine trees that had been cut down and chop them into kindling. But there was one root system he just couldn't pull out of the ground. He was still struggling when his father came over to watch. "I think I see your problem," the dad said. "What's that?" the son asked. "You're not using all your strength." Bill exploded and told him how hard he'd been working. "No," the dad said, "you're not using all your strength." When Bill cooled down, he asked what his father meant. And the dad said, "You haven't asked me to help you." You don't have to do it alone, friend. Present the challenge to your father and ask for help. Will he solve the issue? Yes, he will. This is Max Licato.
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2: Yeah, that's a really good question. I got a great story, because about 8 years ago, I was working out real hard, and I traveled to Florida, and I came back, and I really messed up my low back. And I tried everything. I was trying traditional chiropractic, acupuncture, massage, stretching, hot, cold. And I even bought an inversion table, and I tried that once, and I said, it actually made me worse. And I called a buddy of mine who practices in Pittsburgh. He's like, man, you need to look at getting on some prednisone. And I'm like, I'm definitely not doing prednisone. So I found a guy that had a decompression table. He only had one. He wasn't really into it like we are, but my first session, I actually got relief. And so I went through a series of treatment with him. And then I was pretty good for a while. And about 3 years ago, I was picking up my daughter and to put her on the toilet. And my low back locked up on me. And I found an old timer in Portland who's since retired. I went to see him. He's like, you need to get an MRI. And I was thinking, I don't need an MRI. It's just my back's not working right. So anyway, I got an MRI. I had three bulges in my lower spine, and I had two disc tears, and those are evident on the MRI. And so this guy put me through a series of spinal decompression, some rehab, and I was the best I've ever been since going through that protocol. And that's really what got me into spinal decompression, because I've had patients over the years, you know, I've been practicing traditional chiropractic for 25 plus years. And it wasn't until I started using decompression therapy that the results were just unbelievable. Like, people I weren't helping before were now seeing getting relief in short amounts of time, and some pretty serious stuff. And we'll share with some of your listeners some of our case studies. But I couldn't even roll over in bed without wincing in pain, even prior to injuring my back. I'd had chronic back pain for 10 years, and now it's pretty much gone.
1: Well, that's amazing, Dr. Troy. And you're an expert in the field, and you've tried so many different methods over the years. So what kind of symptoms or issues will people face with disc issues in the spine?
2: That's a great question because, you know, a lot of people, they'll Google things and they'll try to self-diagnose. But I've spent the last 3 years really studying discs with different doctors and mentors, and they've all made me a better clinician. But what typically we'll see happen is people come in, they may have back pain. They may have leg pain. They may have both. So sometimes they'll present, they'll just have leg pain, and that could be a disc issue. It just depends on where the disc is compromised or herniated or torn. They might have sciatic pain. You've heard of that before. They might have foot pain, knee pain. One of the big things we see is burning or shooting pain. That's a classic sign that the disc is involved. They might even be constipated. They might have pain when they cough or sneeze or if they strain at the stool. And in the neck, they might have neck pain, radiating pain into their arm, into their shoulder. I've seen people get misdiagnosed with where they thought they had a shoulder problem, but it was actually a disc in their neck, which the classic C5 middle of the neck will radiate into the upper trap shoulder area, and it won't travel down into the arm in a lot of cases.
1: So how do you become a specialist in this type of therapy, Dr. Troy?
2: Well, you know, becoming a specialist is kind of a process. And there's no one particular thing, but I'm going to tell you the biggest thing that I did is I started training with doctors who specialize in discs. And then I got involved with the group called Disc Centers of America. When I started 4 years ago, they only had 40 clinics. And now they're looking at having 200 clinics by the end of the year. And this is a group of doctors that they're individually owned clinics. And what they do is they have trainings and certifications. I just finished a master class. I have two master certificates in non-surgical spinal decompression. And it's a group that teaches you how to use the machine, what the protocols are. And by the way, we follow the research shows anywhere from 88 to 92% success rate for back and neck pain associated with disc problems. And that's research that came out of Harvard, Mayo Clinic, Stanford, and we use the exact same equipment that those institutions use to do the research on. And so hooking up with Disc Centers of America has really helped me understand how to be a disc doctor and not just a traditional chiropractor. And so I've been really specializing in how to evaluate patients with disc issues, how to treat them, how to manage them so they can get their life back.
1: 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The number is 360-727-0455. That's 360-727-0455. So are there common treatments that patients try before coming to see you? And could that be dangerous?
2: There is some potential for danger in some of these treatments. Typically, you'll see people go to like a general practitioner and they'll be prescribed some sort of muscle relaxer or painkiller, even opiates. There's where you start getting into the danger. You know, if people get hooked on opiates, you've heard that whole war on opiates over the last 5 or 6 years. Sometimes they've tried epidurals. I'd probably say 50% of my patients have already had some sort of spine surgical procedure intervention done to them prior to coming to see us. I know my one of my oldest patients. He's 93. He'd had 5 back surgeries prior to coming to see me, and he had a very successful outcome. He was able to walk again, able to walk his dog. That was his goal for coming in. But people have, you know, they'll try traditional chiropractic, massage, acupuncture, physiotherapy, physiatrist. They'll do pain management. You name it. I've seen, you know, one lady's like, I want to do crystals. I heard that crystals can help. And, you know, people are looking for answers. And I'm on the cutting edge. I believe Disc Centers of America are on the cutting edge, and some of the best doctors in the country, to really get results and get relief.
1: What I love about you, Dr. Troy, is not only are you on the cutting edge of the latest technology and techniques and information, but you have a heart for the people. So do any recent success cases stand out in your mind?
2: Yeah, I was mentioning this earlier, a lady who came in with a shoulder problem in her mind. She thought it was a shoulder problem, and she'd been doing physical therapy for a shoulder for 4 months, no change, no relief. And I said, you need to get an MRI of your neck. And so she got an MRI of her neck. And when I did her exam, I knew it was a disc issue. I said, I think they misdiagnosed you and they've been treating the wrong thing. And so because it wasn't going all the way down into her hands, it was just going into the upper shoulders, burning pain, tight, stiff. And I did some orthopedic tests on her. She had loss of sensation in her arm. She had loss of reflex. She had loss of strength. And within 2 weeks, she was 50% better by decompressing the herniated disc, the bulge disc that she had in her neck. And I see this time and time again. You know, people are looking for answers. Doctors who don't specialize in this sometimes can overlook it, and they think it's other things. But sometimes you got to take a deeper look, like with an MRI or an X-ray, to determine is it more than just a muscular problem? Is it a nerve problem? Is it a disc problem? You know, what's really the pain generator here?
1: I'm glad that you're looking below the surface and trying to get to the root causes of our pains, Dr. Troy. So finally, if someone was suffering and desiring help, what would you tell our listeners?
2: Well, I would tell them, you know, if you've had a recent image of your spine, whether it's your neck, low back, an MRI, or an X-ray, to get a hold of that on CD. 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So most people, when they lay on the table, they fall asleep, and you'll come by the treatment rooms, you'll hear people snoring because it's such a gentle, very smooth, very, very, very effective procedure.
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9: During the War for Independence, General George Washington, the man we refer to today as the father of our country, led American troops through military defeat after defeat. And in the bitter winter of 1777, he wrote this somber note to a friend in Philadelphia. Quote, "You might have tracked our army from White Marsh to Valley Forge by the blood on their feet," end of quote. Many soldiers continued to march through the deep snows of Pennsylvania without shoes. Others suffered from disease, hunger, and freezing conditions. Nearly 2,000 of Washington's men died, yet George Washington did not lose faith. Amid the hardship, loss, and uncertainty of Valley Forge, he turned to God in prayer. At a time when our nation once again faces division and uncertainty, may we follow Washington's example, kneeling humbly, praying faithfully, and asking God to guide the future of America.
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0: 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Welcome back, Dr. Troy. Thanks so much for taking time out of your busy schedule to educate us about living a healthier lifestyle. And in this case, what do we need to know about primary spine care to have a healthy lifestyle? And how long have you been practicing primary spine care in the first place?
1: Hey, Mike, good to be on your show today. I've been in practice since 1994, so 27 years now of practicing primary spine care, and it's been an amazing journey. And you might know that when I was 12, I first injured my back, falling off a three-wheeler, and the next day I couldn't stand. And my grandma's best friend took me to her primary spine care doctor, who happened to be a chiropractor, and within a few visits I was able to walk and stand up again. And then I was lifting weights in high school and hurt my back again, and one of my good friends took me to another primary spine care doctor and got me back into the gym playing football again. And, you know, I always thought that what these primary spine care doctors who happen to be chiropractors did, I thought they were physical therapists. So when I got into college, that's what I wanted to be. I wanted to be a physical therapist. I didn't know the difference. And I was bodybuilding at the time in college at Eastern Washington University in Cheney. And I hurt my low back doing deadlifts. And I went to another primary spine care doctor there in Cheney. And when I was laying on his table, he asked me what I was studying, and I told him. And he basically told me why I should become a primary spine care doctor, a chiropractor, versus a physical therapist. And that sounded exactly what I was thinking of, that physical therapy was. And so that's what got me on this path. And here I am 27 years later, and I've had issues with my low back on and off over the years. And that's really what's gotten me into some of the newer technologies, the newer advancements, and really taking care of the spine, the discs, the nerves of the spine, the muscles, so that people can get their life back. They can become more in line with a healthier lifestyle, if that's what they choose to practice. You know, there's some people out there that don't practice healthy lifestyle habits, and they can suffer from that. So that's how long I've been practicing, 27 years. It's an amazing journey, and that's why I like to get on the radio and tell people what we do, because a lot of people don't know, or they're fearful, or maybe they had a bad experience. And so we try to be the best of the best, and we train with some of the best doctors in the world. And that's why I'm here sharing today.
0: I'm so glad that that man at Eastern Washington University tipped you off, and you are where you are since then, Dr. Troy. So can you tell our listeners about your advanced disc disorders and spine care, please?
1: Yeah, absolutely. You know, about 8 years ago, I was lifting my 2-year-old daughter onto the toilet, you know, to go potty, and my back just locked up on me, and I couldn't get off the floor. I was laying there for hours in pain. I didn't know what to do. And so I went to my friend who was a chiropractor, and he started adjusting me, and that didn't really help me. I did acupuncture. That didn't really seem to relieve my problem. I tried pain medication. That didn't help. I was getting massage. That didn't really help me. And then another colleague of mine who had a non-surgical spinal decompression machine, he said, come to my office, let's put you on it. And I was bent sideways. I mean, it literally took me an hour and a half to get into my vehicle to get to his office. And it was a pretty painful experience. When he put me on the table, laid me down, I felt a little bit of relief just because I got out of gravity. But I was really scared to come back after the treatment. It was about a 20-minute treatment. The machine did all the work. It was really gentle, didn't hurt, even though I was in so much pain. I got back up, and he's like, this is the moment of truth, coming back into gravity. And to be honest with you, I went, wow, I'm going to get some relief. This is the ticket for me. And so that's what got me into understanding what he did. And then about 6 years ago, I really messed up my low back again, and I had an MRI. I had three herniations. I had two disc tears, and a colleague of mine had been in practice 20 years practicing non-spinal decompression. He really took me under his wing and showed me and taught me how to do it. But after I went through about 4 months of treatment with him, and the chronic low back pain that I had even prior to that, it cleared it up almost 100%. I got to be a little careful with yard work now. You know, as we get a little older, we're not doing stuff we did when we were 20, but that's really what got me into getting a decompression table. And I had one for about a year, and the results were okay. But then I found a group of doctors, and I joined them, and they're called Disc Centers of America. And our office is Vancouver Disc Centers of America. And so I took about a year off, and I started to attend seminars and trainings. And I got certified in MRI interpretation. And so that's been amazing. So I can look at MRIs for people and explain to them. And you know, what's fascinating is most of the radiologists don't comment on a lot of findings on an MRI that I've been trained to look at and see, because they relate to what we're doing. You know, many times the radiologist is reading it for a neurosurgeon. And so some of the stuff that's on there, they don't comment on that we can treat and we can help them with. So I went back to school for about a year, and I'm certified 4 times in spinal decompression nationally by different universities. I have a dual master's certificate in non-surgical spinal decompression. And then another technique that's out there in our field, and Dr. Cox, James Cox out of Fort Wayne, Indiana, they're working with some well-known hospitals, and they're starting a primary spine care certification program. Because, you know, you always hear primary care doctors, you know, what's that? That's typically a medical doctor. They do primary care, but they're really not trained in spine care. And so a lot of people think if they have a back problem, they'll go to a primary care doctor, and chances are they're going to get prescribed pain medications, physical therapy. And I see a lot of these people come in and say, it didn't work for me. Here's something interesting. If people chose as their primary physician a well-trained chiropractor, a 7-year study show they had 60% less hospital admissions, 59% less days in the hospital, 62% less outpatient surgeries, and they consumed 85% less pharmaceuticals. So that's what got me into this thing, is personal experience, and then, you know, just seeing the results.
2: Well, Dr. Troy, when you think about the statistics that you just shared, why wouldn't anyone want to look more into what you're doing at Vancouver Disc Center, especially when it comes to how much time is spent in the hospital and how many medications are being used to mask symptoms rather than affect their causes? So what types of cases can you help out with?
1: That's a really good question. And I'm going to answer that because people don't know what we do. You know, they, you know, when people have back pain, that's one thing, but a lot of the stuff that we'll see in our office, we'll see obviously back pain. We'll see people with leg pain, even patients with foot drop. If the nerves are compressed enough in their low back, you might get foot drop, neck pain, chronic back pain, people with arm pain, carpal tunnel, sciatica issues, numbness and tingling in their hands, in their feet, shooting pain, traveling pain, hip pain, tingling, any kind of leg pain, even weakness in the legs or the arms. These are all things that we can help with. And a big diagnosis today is stenosis. And that's where either the hole that the nerves come off the spinal cord or the central part of the spinal cord becomes narrowed. It becomes stenotic. And now you get nerve root compression, spinal cord compression, and that can cause all kinds of misery for people. And so these are some of the cases that we see. And now we even have, we've talked about this in previous shows, we have a decompression traction device for the knee for people with chronic knee pain. Because a lot of people with low back pain will have chronic knee pain because the nerves that innervate the knee come out of the low back. So they kind of go hand in hand.
2: That's wild, Dr. Troy. The next five callers at 360-727-0455. That's 360-727-0455. 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So how do you evaluate for disc issues and spine-related issues then?
1: Yeah, that's a really great question. That's the one of the things that I really learned training with some of the best doctors in our industry. I really learned how to evaluate patients for disc-related disorders, for nerve-related issues that are coming from the back, the neck. And so one of the big things is taking a history and finding out, you know, what happened. A lot of times, you know, there's previous traumas for people. Even a lot of people think, oh, I wasn't in a car accident, but that's not the only thing that can damage your spine, even though it's very common. But there's all these little micro traumas, lifting, bending, getting in and out of the car, lifting the groceries. In my case, picking up my 2-year-old, putting her on the potty, you know, and just anything that you're doing, yard work, house cleaning, all these little micro traumas can add up. And if the spine's out of alignment, it's not functioning properly, eventually it's going to lead to a disc issue. So history is huge. And then physical exam. So I took some courses on orthopedics, and I understand how to do the exam to find out exactly what's going on with people. There's also neurological tests you can do, sensory tests. One of the things I like to use is a pinwheel and different dermatomes. Those are the nerve distribution. So you can map out which nerve root, kind of like an electrician. We can map out where the wires go and where they may be compromised. Also reflex, checking reflexes, checking muscle tests, muscle strength. These are all great things to do to help us kind of hone in on, is it a disc-related disorder, spine-related issue? And then I always like to see imaging, whether it's an X-ray or a CT or an MRI. And a lot of people have had MRIs, and they've been told maybe they're a surgical candidate or they've had epidural shots. And so I like to look at the imaging so I can determine, is it a disc-related problem? Is it spine-related? So then we best know what type of treatment to offer them. And the results have been amazing. I'll tell you this. There's two of my favorite studies out there. One is from Stanford and John Hopkins University. And they did an 8-week study with almost 400 people. And at the end of 8 weeks, the average person's pain level was a 6. At the end of 8 weeks, it was a 0.8. There was another study by Mayo Clinic. This was a 6-week study done on spinal decompression. The average pain score on a scale of 1 to 10 was 6.4 for these people. And at the end of 6 weeks, it was less than 1 out of 10. And so these two studies, I always tell patients, the research shows that 86 to 92% of the people who have a disc-related disorder have significant results in 6 to 8 weeks. And that's really true for what we see in our office clinically. I mean, there's some you can't help that might have a bunch of comorbidity factors, but other factors associated where they may not get their results. But majority of the patients within 6 to 8 weeks, we see significant changes. And I always tell patients within 2 weeks, chances are you'll feel significantly better by the types of treatments that we offer. And it's gentle. It doesn't hurt. We always go to patient's tolerance. I know when you're hurting, it can be kind of scary to try something that you think might make you worse. And that's the last thing we want to do, is make people worse. Our methods are very gentle, very safe, very slow. And we always go to patient tolerance. And we have emergency shutoff equipment that patients can turn equipment off if they're feeling any discomfort. They can shut it right down so that they can give us feedback. Because that's the biggest thing we want to do is get them relief as quickly as possible so they can get their quality of life back.
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5: weather. Pretty nice weather for the rest of our weekend. We'll be in the mid-70s through the afternoon hours. Overnight looks clear, mid-50s, and then we're in the mid-70s for the high on Sunday. Lots of sunshine. Then things start to warm up a little bit on Monday. Breezy and sunny, mid-80s. I'm meteorologist Steve Hamilton on KPDQ.
6: Knowing God from Harvest with pastor and evangelist Greg Laurie.
7: There's a lot of strange and incorrect views of the afterlife. So here is the biblical worldview on the afterlife in a nutshell. When you die, if you are a Christian, you will go straight to heaven. That's true. Worth clapping for. You probably won't clap for this next statement. When you die, if you're not a Christian, you will go to hell. Whoa, wait, hold on. I'm just telling you what the Bible says. According to Jesus and the rest of the scripture, more people are going to hell than those that are going to heaven. That's not what God wants, but God has given to us a free will. Jesus said in John 3:18, he that believes in me is not condemned, but he who does not believe in me is condemned already because he has not believed in the name of the only begotten Son. God is saying, I love you. I don't want you to go to hell. I put my own wrath on my Son who I love for you so you could be forgiven. You say, yeah, really? Whatever. I don't need Jesus. Forget it. That rejection of him is what brings that judgment. It's not going to be a sin question in the final day. It's going to be a son question. S-O-N. What did you do with Jesus?
6: 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Already know God? Invite others to learn more about what it means to follow Jesus. Answers to questions about the Christian faith, online courses for Christian growth, and video messages from Pastor Greg Laurie can be found at harvest.org.
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9: 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These states are targeting pro-life centers despite the fact that abortion pill reversal is safe, proven, and has saved the lives of thousands of babies all across the country.
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2: You see, most of us are constantly being shaken. We're being stressed. We're being pulled. But when I look to the Lord, I'm not going to be shaken. I'm not going to let anything shake me. I'm not going to let anything make me feel downcast.
1: Today on Focus on the Family with Jim Daly, British evangelist J. John has words of encouragement for each one of us. Thanks for tuning in. I'm John Fuller.
3: Over the past few years, J. John has become a favorite among you, the listeners, and so we wanted to share another great message from him. Today, he'll be talking about perspective, and if you've ever gone through a tough time, you know how important it is to have an accurate perspective on your situation. So I think this presentation will be invaluable to you.
1: Yeah, I'd agree. And here's J. John speaking at River of Life Church in Felixstowe, Suffolk, England.
2: Killy and I, we went to speak at this conference, and they put us up in a hotel, and we were put up on the 37th floor of the hotel, okay, pretty high. And we were about to go to bed when we started to hear some fireworks. And the curtains were already closed, so we opened the curtains and we couldn't believe it. The fireworks were just outside our window. Literally, outside our window. But we were like one floor above the fireworks. So we drew two chairs, pulled them by the window, sat by the window, and we had a 30-minute firework display. And we were able to view them from above. And the perspective was completely different to any other experience that we had had in our lives viewing fireworks. Now, what do we need in life? We need insight. We need foresight. We need oversight. Insight is like looking at something detail. So it's like looking at something through a microscope. Foresight is looking at a distance, but it's like looking through a telescope. Oversight is a bit like being in a helicopter, looking down at where you live. The perspective is very different. Yeah? Now, who has got insight? Who has got foresight? Who has got oversight? Okay, that's a question, not a rhetorical question. Who? Only the Lord. And that's why in worship, we are tuning into the melody of heaven. We're tuning into God. Because what do we want? We want to have His insight. We want to have His foresight. We want to have His oversight. And of course, we want to have some hindsight. Wouldn't you fancy a bit of that as well? Yeah, it would be very good to have a bit of hindsight, but sometimes, yeah, we've got so many blind spots.

0: Life can be messy, but you don't have to figure it out alone.
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3: And I want to remind you this morning is look in five directions. Okay, number one, look up. The psalmist in Psalm 121 wrote this: I lift up my eyes to the mountains. Where does my help come from? My help comes from the Lord, the maker of heaven and earth. Look up. Are you feeling a bit kind of down and heavy, burdened? Don't look down. Look up. Have you noticed today people are with their little mobile phones and they walk in the street like this, don't they? I can't believe it. How they do it and kind of not looking like this. Now, have you noticed this? I do people watching. I actually like going to coffee shops for a little coffee, nice almond croissant, but I like watching people, okay? And I've noticed this. They do this. Now, when you remove the phone, notice their body posture. They all need to see a chiropractor. They're like that. They're hunched up. Stand up. Look up. This lady went to see her GP because she was feeling kind of very down, very downcast. And the doctor said to her, look, this is what I want you to do. Because the doctor knew that she, from home, she walked to the station to go to work. So she says, right, this is what I want you to do. For 4 weeks, I want you to walk out of your house, walk to the station. And when you walk to the station, I want you to look at the chimneys of the houses. Okay? And just do that. That's my prescription for you. 4 weeks, come back and see me. She went back to see the doctor. Doctor says, how are you? She says, I'm amazing. Amazing. You know why? Because she stopped looking down. She started looking up. Because she looked up, she could breathe better. She could feel better. I mean, just the physical posture of just looking up. And for us, of course, we're looking up to the Lord, the maker of heaven and earth. And it's a reminder, isn't it? This Lord, who's the maker of heaven and earth, I mean, if he made the whole earth, all the heavens, he's pretty capable, isn't he? He's pretty capable. And it's a reminder that actually when I start looking up rather than looking at focusing on my little problems, I gain insight, I gain foresight, I gain oversight, and it changes the way I see things. So we read in Psalm 105, verse 4, look to the Lord and his strength. Seek his face always. Look to the Lord. Look to his strength, because our strength is weak. And we read, those who look to him are radiant. They're always looking to the Lord. They're spending time with the Lord. They're drawing from the Lord. Psalm 16, verse 8, I keep my eyes always on the Lord. With him at my right hand, I will not be shaken. You see, most of us are constantly being shaken. We're being stressed. We're being pulled. But when I look to the Lord, I'm not going to be shaken. I'm not going to let anything shake me. I'm not going to let anything make me feel downcast. So look to the Lord. And there's quite a lot of pressure in our society, in our world, in our communities not to do that. But I would rather stand with God and be judged by the world than stand with the world and be judged by God. Amen. Okay, number two, look in. So we read in 1 Samuel 16, verse 7, the Lord doesn't see things the way you see things. People judge by outward

0: appearance, but the Lord looks at the heart. Psalm 139, search me, God, and know my heart. Test me, see if there is any offensive way in me. We were staying at this hotel, and I'm like a little kid when I get into the room. I want to have a look at the view, look at the room, and then I go into the bathroom. And this particular hotel, there were two sinks. I was a little happy bunny, and they had a big, big mirror, and, you know, like five times the size of our mirror. And I'm like, whoa, you know. But sometimes the big mirror is, you know, it's a bit too big, really, isn't it? Because you don't want to see everything, do you? And but then there was this little mirror. It was a magnifying mirror, and the light came on, and I looked at myself. And Killy thought I'd slipped in the bathroom. So she comes running in, what's the matter, what's the matter? I said, I've got blackheads. You see, I hadn't seen the blackheads even in the big mirror. The big mirror didn't show the blackheads. I pulled this little mirror out. It was like, I thought my nose was one big blackhead. Where did I get this blackhead from? Now, what would it be like if you and I looked into God's mirror? At the airport, you've got to put your stuff through an x-ray machine. You've got to go through a machine. What if we went through God's x-ray machine? What would God pick up? What would God pick up in my mind? What would God pick up in my heart? What is it he would pick up? What would he see? He'd see all sorts of things. Jesus made eight statements. They're known as the Beatitudes. And the word beatitude in Greek, magarios, blessed, be happy. Yeah. And in one of those, it says this. Blessed are the pure in heart who shall see God. Okay. The word pure in Greek, I'm Greek. Yeah. So don't worry. But now you can say you know a little Greek. But the Greek word for pure is katharos, which literally means no mixed motives. So who are the people? Who are the people that are going to see God? They're the people who have no mixed motives. They're the people who have no agenda. No other agenda, no other motive. They're the people. There's no underlying hidden little thing going on here. I'm looking to the Lord. That's what I'm looking. I'm looking to the Lord. But I know as I look into my heart, I need some cleansing. We look up, we look in. I'll revisit the looking in a moment. Number three, we look back. So we read this in John 1, verse 29. John, who is John the Baptist, saw Jesus coming towards him and said, look, there is the Lamb of God who takes away the sin of the world. He's the one who takes away the sin of the world. We've got three sons. When our firstborn son, he was about four, he and I went to buy his mum a Mother's Day present. So we're out looking at stores. He's 4 years of age. We go into one store. As we walk into the store, there's this massive sign, and the sign read, do not touch. All breakages must be purchased. Why didn't I just walk out? I mean, and it's not just I've got a four-year-old son. I know what I'm like. It's almost like because it says do not touch, there's this pull, isn't there? You just want to prove the point that you can if you wanted to. But Michael's only four, and I saw it from the corner of my eye. He knocked it, and it was like slow motion as this thing just fell to the ground. And I was like, no! And it fell to the floor. Smashed. The manager came out of nowhere. I mean, it was like, beam me up, Scotty, you know? And the manager just stood there, didn't say a word, pointed to the sign, do not touch, all breakages must be purchased. Now, there's no way that four-year-old Michael could pay for the damages. Only his daddy could pay for the damages. There is no way that you and I can pay for the damages. Only our Heavenly Father can pay for the damages. And he did.
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3: Number four, we look around. And in Matthew 5, verse 14, this is what we read. You are the light of the world, like a city on a hilltop that cannot be hidden. No one lights a lamp and then puts it under a basket. Instead, a lamp is placed on a stand where it gives light to everyone in the house. In the same way, let your good deeds shine out for all to see, so that everyone will praise your heavenly Father. When we leave as His witnesses, as His ambassadors. You see, people don't care how much we know until they know how much we care. Now, some people create happiness wherever they go, and some people create happiness whenever they go. Be one of these people that creates happiness wherever you go. In other words, you and I can make the difference in someone's life. So leave the church today and say, Lord, I'm a channel of your goodness and grace. Help me to make a difference this week. Whatever it means, whatever it is, whether it's to a neighbor, whether it's to an acquaintance, whether it's a random person, what can I do? How can I be a channel of goodness, a channel of grace, a channel to touch the lives of others? Do you ever occasionally get a prompting and remember someone you haven't seen for years? Yeah. Doesn't that happen randomly? Well, where did that thought come from? Was it just a random thought, or was it a God thought? Was it God bringing that person to your attention? I remember once there was, I said to Killy, I really feel God wants me to go and pray for this woman. So Killy goes, well, you better go. And I said, oh, you know, it's an hour there, and then I'll end up spending an hour with her, and then an hour back. That's like 3 hours. Oh boy, where am I going to find 3 hours to go and do that? Anyway, time passes, and I said to Killy, I really feel I should go and pray for this woman. And Killy goes, well, you better go. I said, yeah, it's an hour there, an hour there, hour back. I've got to find 3 hours. You know, I've got to find like a whole morning or a whole afternoon. I didn't go. A few weeks after that, we listen to the news. Our alarm goes off at 5:58. We listen to Tweet for the Day on Radio 4. 6 o'clock, get the news headlines. The news came on. The number one news of the day, the woman died. She's on the news. Her name's Amy Winehouse. Okay, and you're thinking, well, how could you have gone to see her? Because she rented my cousin's house. And my cousin said to me, John, whenever you want to go and meet Amy Winehouse, tell me and I'll take you. And I didn't go. Because, like, it's going to take me 3 hours. I didn't go. I was so remorseful. I was repentant. And I said to the Lord, I will never do that again. And I can honestly say to you, my wife's here, that since that day, any kind of prompting, any kind of quiver in my liver, any kind of anything, I'm doing it. I'm going to go. I don't care if I look like a fool for Christ. I'm going to do it, and I have done. I think of somebody, I'll contact them, I'll phone them, I'll email them, I'll text them. I feel a prompting, I'll go and do it. I'll just go and do it. And I have, and I will continue to do it until I'm promoted to glory. So I'm encouraging you. Don't be like me. Now, you know, I didn't go and see her. Did God have a plan too? Did someone else go and see her? You know, it's a challenge, isn't it? So just do it. Do it. And so we read this in 2 Corinthians chapter 4, verse 18. So we fix our eyes not on what is seen, but what is unseen. Since what is seen is temporary, but what is unseen is eternal. Eternal. You know, the Bible says that the length of a good life is 70 years. Okay, now 70 years, that's 70 years. Now, some of you are thinking, goodness, I'm older than that. But even if you got 100 years, do you realize that 100 years is just a blip on the eternal screen? It's just a blip on the eternal screen. That's all it is. So it's like, whoa, look ahead. And live your life in the light of eternity. And prepare yourself for eternity. You know, not many people today have got that hope. A lot of people's hope today is a bit like a hospital gown. You're usually not as well covered as you think you are. Well, you can hear it sometimes. You hear it in people's voices. Oh, I hope so. What do you mean you hope so? This is a done deal. We look forwards. Life without Christ is a hopeless end. But life with Christ is an endless hope. It's an endless hope. I like what Job wrote. You will feel secure because there is hope. So I want to encourage you to leave today saying, that's what I'm going to do. I'm going to keep looking up. I'm going to keep looking in to remain clean. I'm going to keep looking back because it's only the cross that redeems me, saves me, heals me. I'm going to experience all that. And then I'm going to look around. I'm going to be a channel of this to others. But I'm going to look forwards. Go as far as you can see and see how far you can go. Go as far as you can see. You see, that's the thing, isn't it? Because it's like, well, how far? I can see right up to there. But when I go up there, I can see further. That's my encouragement to you today. Go as far as you can see. And then see how far you can go. Press on. Move on. Become bigger, better for the Lord. Look up. Look in. Look back. Look around. Look forwards.
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0: That was such a great message, and I think I'm going to have both my boys listen to it. It seems like young adults are especially susceptible to having tunnel vision, and J. John's message was such a great reminder to always be looking for the bigger picture. That's true for all of us.
4: I think so, but especially for this generation of 20s and 30s. There's something there that they need.
0: Yeah, and J. John just has so much wisdom. And we finally got him to come to Colorado last fall. And it was really a joy to meet him and Killy. They're very genuine. And over the few days they were here with us, they spent a lot of time just praying for the people they met in the halls. It was awesome. One of the things that most impressed J. John and Killy during their time here was our team of counselors who spend all day on the phone giving great advice and listening to people who need the help. That's a free service we've been honored to provide for almost 50 years now. So if today's program brought up an issue that you'd like to talk about, perhaps you're worried about someone who seems to have lost perspective in life, maybe it's you, just give us a call. 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
4: I did not.
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6: A quiet life is a setup for a loud testimony. It's a way of living in a way that serves your neighbor, blesses them, makes their lives better in a way that they say, hey, I need to know what's motivating you. I need to know the hope that you have, and that sets up an opportunity for a loud testimony.
4: That's Pastor J.D. Greer, and he's our guest today on Focus on the Family with Jim Daly, talking about how you can make an impact on the culture around you for Christ. Thanks for joining us. I'm John Fuller.
0: You know, John, as a reminder, Focus is here for you. I mean, we've got marriage and parenting content. We have so many things to help you, assessments and even marriage intensives, actual counseling at four locations. But also, how to live in this culture is a key theme for us here at Focus on the Family. And I think some of us do that maybe well, and some of us do that not so well. And so today we're going to talk with our guest about how to engage a culture really with one purpose, to introduce people to Christ, which is the glorious goal. Mm-hmm. And I'm looking forward to it. This is an area for me that I get energized about.
4: You do, yeah.
0: And it's, I think it's just great to think about how do we reach people for Christ, because that is the goal.
4: Mm-hmm. Yeah, so truth and love, those are things that we need to really embrace as we engage with those around us. Pastor J.D. Greer is pastor at the Summit Church. And he's written a book that addresses how we can do this more effectively. It's called Everyday Revolutionary, How to Transcend the Culture War and Transform the World.
0: JD, welcome to Focus on the Family.
6: Thank you so much, Jim, for having me. I was telling John earlier that it's an honor for me because I grew up being discipled in the back seat of my parents' car, listening to Focus on the Family. My parents, they just always had it on, and we drove around Winston-Salem, North Carolina.
0: That had to be extremely boring for a young boy.
6: Maybe it should have been, but I was fascinated.
0: Well, that's good. Yeah. Did you hook into Odyssey, Adventures in Odyssey?
6: Oh, of course, that's right.
0: JD, let me open with this. I was just at a conference here at the Broadmoor, speaking at this conference. Young people. It's all 30-something, 40-something young professionals, mostly Ivy League grads, not all Christians, but many Christians. And one of the themes they were talking about in one of the sessions they did was, this isn't a culture war. This is spiritual warfare. Mm. I thought, wow, what an interesting way to rephrase that. Because culture war kind of sets us up one human being against another human being.
6: Right.
0: Spiritual warfare is about God and his kingdom versus Satan and his tribe.
6: Yeah.
0: Speak to that.
6: Yeah, I mean, so terms end up, you know, having a life of their own. And a lot of times when you think culture war, people think yard signs and Facebook posts.
0: And angry, Republican and Democrat.
6: Right. Angry diatribes, that sort of thing. But I mean, sometimes when people say culture war, what they mean is they mean clarity about truth in the public square.
0: Right.
6: That's something Christians are very supportive of. One of the things that I try to present in Everyday Revolutionary is that faithfulness to Jesus in our generation is not less than clarity about controversial issues. It's just a lot more. And I really try to build it off of the example of Daniel in the Old Testament.
0: Yeah.
6: Daniel is so courageous and bold in his truth declarations that he gets thrown in the lion's den because of it. Mm. And yet he is so beloved by the king, King Darius, whose wicked decree put him there, that king stays outside the lion's den all night long, weeping, hoping against hope that Daniel will make it through the night. You know, and I don't think he was doing that just because he missed Daniel's prophetic diatribes. I think he was doing that because he knew Daniel was genuinely his friend. He loved him. Mm. He couldn't imagine Babylon without Daniel. And so my question is, how do we as believers, how do we become like that in our society? I always tell the church that I pastor, I say, you know, our goal is we want our community to say, we may not believe what those crazy people over at Summit Church believe, but thank God they're here, because if not, we'd have to raise our taxes.
0: You know, I'll attribute this, I haven't publicly, but Dr. Al Mohler, we were at a board meeting and we were talking about a situation, and he made such a great comment. He called me later that night and he just said, you know, Christians should never go out of their way to be hated. That's not the badge you're looking for.
6: Right.
0: Yeah. Right. And don't,
6: but the gospel's offensive enough.
0: Well, that was the point.
6: Also
0: being, that's that. Exactly it. He said, let the gospel be the offense, not your personality. Yeah. And that's a great instruction, I think, for us. What are the three relationship types that you write about in the book? I think it's around tourist, immigrant, and exile.
6: Yeah.
0: You know, first, give us the quick definition, and then what does it say about us spiritually in those three phases?
6: Yeah, so Daniel was an exile in Babylon, and Peter and Paul in the New Testament pick up on that language and say that's what we're supposed to be in our Babylons, which is, you know, a metaphor for wherever you live right now. Mm-hmm. Okay, so if you think about the three possible options that you can be if you're not from a place, you can be a tourist, A tourist is somebody who, you know, they never put roots down. They hardly unpack their bag.
0: They're there for the weekend.
6: They're there for the weekend. If there's a problem in the community, that's not your problem. You're there to see the sights. A lot of Christians are like that when it comes to the world. They're just passing through. They're, you know, holding hands, singing Kumbaya, waiting for the rapture. You know, they never really think of this world as something that their problems is our problems.
0: So you're really saying they're non-engagement.
6: They're non-engagement.
0: They're not engaged.
6: And they're just so separate. They're so separated. And that actually is, you know, Jeremiah, the prophet who lived at the time of Daniel, said, don't do that. I put you into Babylon so that you could seek the prosperity of the city. Jeremiah 29:7, and pray for its prosperity. Mm-hmm. Make its problems your problems. So that's tourist. Well, the other one is immigrant. That's when you're not from a place, but you really want to make it your home. You want to switch your citizenship there. And a lot of Christians, you know, we have that problem because we're like, well, this world really is my home. I want to pile up all my treasure here, and I become more of a citizen of the United States than I do the kingdom of heaven, and I reflect its values even more than heaven's values. The right posture is not tourist or immigrant. It's an exile. An exile is there. You plan to live there. You plan to care about the place and get integrated into it and take on its problems as your own. But the whole time you are reminded that this is not really my home. My home ultimately is in a different kingdom. And we as believers are citizens of heaven that are living in exile right now in the kingdom of man.
0: And it's such a beautiful thing. I mean, there's not perhaps a avalanche of that testimony, but I've had that experience in the gay community with people that I know there where they've moved closer to Christ. Mm-hmm. And that's the goal, you know, to help them. Here's the thing though, and this is maybe for listeners and viewers. I think when we're in a good place, that pride in us can rise up. Mm-hmm. And it makes us something of a Pharisee or a Sadducee that we begin to look down on the sinner. That's a really dangerous place to be with the Lord. How do we keep that perspective that we say it, we're all sinners saved by grace.
6: Right.
0: But have you seen those sinners? Right? We kind of have that attitude like, we're bad, but we're not as bad as them. Who does that sound like?
6: Right, yeah.
0: It's out of the New Testament.
6: Our world says that when it comes to something, since we're talking about homosexuality, I'll use that one. There's really only two options. You've got alienation or affirmation.
0: Right.
6: And what Jesus presented was a completely different option. Again, he was clear on truth. I don't think he ever pulled punches on that way. But what people sensed when they were around him is they sensed him drawing them close. They sense a love. When John describes Jesus, he puts grace before truth because Jesus led with grace. It's what people remembered about him. Jim, one of the things, you know, as a part of a very conservative church, I want to point out to our people is that Jesus's crucifixion was a joint project between the so-called secular left and the religious right. I'm not saying they're morally equal or morally equivalent. I'm not saying they're equally bad. I'm just saying when it came down to it, it was both sides that hated him.
0: I never thought of it quite like that. That's interesting.
6: Yeah, the left hated him for what he said about truth.
0: Yeah.
6: The right hated him for how he brought sinners close. And what I believe is that if you and I are representing Jesus, we'll probably take flack from both sides.
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9: During the War for Independence, General George Washington, the man we refer to today as the father of our country, led American troops through military defeat after defeat. And in the bitter winter of 1777, he wrote this somber note to a friend in Philadelphia. Quote, "You might have tracked our army from White Marsh to Valley Forge by the blood on their feet," end of quote. Many soldiers continued to march through the deep snows of Pennsylvania without shoes. Others suffered from disease, hunger, and freezing conditions. Nearly 2,000 of Washington's men died, yet George Washington did not lose faith. Amid the hardship, loss, and uncertainty of Valley Forge, he turned to God in prayer. At a time when our nation once again faces division and uncertainty, may we follow Washington's example, kneeling humbly, praying faithfully, and asking God to guide the future of America.

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0: I don't want to lose this, so let me dig a little deeper, JD, before we move to another topic. But the difference between leading with the gospel or leading with political messaging. This is one of the great grapples that I have at Focus on the Family, because so much of what conservatives do in the Republican Party, just to be blunt, pro-life, pro-marriage, pro-family. So we find a natural home there politically because that's what they're standing up for.
3: Yeah.
0: And, you know, I talk with the Democrats and I'll say, if you were more pro-life, more pro-family, more pro-marriage in the context of the Bible, marriage between a man and a woman, you'd have a lot more people in your party. But, you know, so I'm always a little offended that we get labeled that we're only political. It's where the values are lining up. I really don't care if it was an R or a D, but I will discern where do they line up.
3: Right.
0: So am I seeing that correctly? And then when I get hit with the political thing, just shrug it off? Or how do you process that?
3: Yeah, I think so, Jim, because, you know, there are certain issues that when you talk about them, you're going to sound partisan, even if you don't mean to.
0: Right.
3: When we're talking about the sanctity of life, when we're talking about sanity on gender and marriage and religious freedom. Yes, you sound partisan, but I'm not trying to sound partisan. I'm just sounding biblical. And we've just got to be okay with that. What I think we can do, though, even with that, is we can be wise and prudential about how we leverage labels and what we even lead with. If I could tell you a quick story.
0: Yeah, I like it. This is great.
3: Okay, so there was I got a letter one day at our church from a young lady that I'd never met before. I didn't know I'd met her. I'd never met her before, but she it was a picture of her at our church being baptized. And she said, I want to tell you a story about how I came to the church. She said, I was invited by some friends of mine and I started to come. She said, I very quickly discerned that you made me quite angry. She said, just when I talked about the sanctity of life and some of these, you know, hot button issues, she said, and one day she said, you said something about, you know, in support of a pro-life position on, it was called Twitter then.
0: Yeah.
3: And she said, I sniped back at you. Now, Jim, I never respond on Twitter.
0: I don't even read it.
3: Right. I don't know what came over me, but I did. For whatever reason, I responded and I said something back to her and she said something back to me. And we went back 4 or 5 times and I forgot about it. I remember her handle for Twitter was something like Left Linda or something like that. Just something that clearly
0: at least she's honest.
3: At least she was honest. She said, then she told me, she said, I was Left Linda who did that with you on Twitter. She said, I kept coming to the church. Again, she heard the gospel. She got saved. And she said, now I'm in the process of rethinking everything.
0: Wow.
3: Everything. But what she said next is what the reason I'm telling the story is. She said, I want to thank you, though, that even though you were clear about controversial truths, I want to thank you that you didn't make this the Republican church.
0: Hmm.
3: Because if you had made it the Republican church, she said, I never could have stepped foot inside it. You know, political realignment often happens when somebody comes to Christ. But political realignment is downstream. It's the result of discipleship.
0: Right.
3: It should not be the gateway to it.
0: And it's very difficult to, you know, use politics to convert somebody. I mean, because your angst goes up.
3: Yeah.
0: You're there to defend your position,
3: right,
0: no matter who you are, the Democrat or the Republican. And that I don't really see that model expressed in Jesus's parables.
4: Hmm. As we do that, JD, you made reference in the book to living a quiet life. There's a passage in one of the epistles about doing that, being quiet in our lives.
0: It sounds so hard to do.
3: Yeah, I know, right?
0: I'm an extrovert.
3: Yeah,
0: well, quiet life.
3: Like,
0: kidding me.
4: For you, and then for those who are, you know, on social media or buying into all the back and forths. How do we live a quiet life representing Christ well?
3: Yeah, that's right. Well, keep in mind that the guy who used that phrase, 1 Thessalonians 4:11, live quietly, is the Apostle Paul, who I would also not describe as a guy who lived a sheepish life, right? I mean, this is the guy that stood in the Ephesian amphitheater and told the entire Ephesian crowd, you're worshiping gods that are not gods at all. You know, how was he telling us to live quietly? And he doesn't mean that you are muting your testimony. Mm-hmm. What he is saying is that the bedrock for your testimony is a life like Daniel's that was so involved in blessing the community around you that they would, and now let me use the Apostle Peter's words, ask a reason for the hope that is within you. Mm. A quiet life is a setup for a loud testimony. It's a way of living in a way that serves your neighbor, blesses them, makes their lives better in a way that they say, hey, I need to know what's motivating you. I need to know the hope that you have. And that sets up an opportunity for a loud testimony.
0: Mm. You know, JD, I can remember before coming to Focus in 1989. I know that's been a while.
3: Back in the 1900s.
0: Back in the 1900s. But I worked for International Paper, and I remember going to lunch, and this will lead into the question. That's why I'm telling this story. But yeah, I'm 27, 28, and I'd be at lunch with business people. And when the lunch would come, I'd say, hey, you guys mind if I pray over lunch? And they'd put their cigarette out, set their martini down. It was so funny. And then I'd just say a little prayer. But it does lead into this idea that you talk about faithful work outside of the church. Mm-hmm. And so often, I remember somebody I consulted, a business guy, when I was looking at, should I go into work in the nonprofit world with Focus? He was saying, man, I want to discourage that because we need Christians in the public sector, in the private sector, to be able to be a witness. If all the Christians just go work in churches and Christian ministry, we're not going to have. So I thought about that. It really did slow the decision down. But speak to the importance of waking up every day. If you're not working at a church and you're not working at a Christian ministry, how do you go about getting amped up to go, okay, Lord, I'm heading in to be the plumber, the electrician, the engineer, the doctor, take your vocation. But do we connect that directly to our faith?
3: Yeah, you know, Billy Graham very famously said before he died that the next great awakening, he believed, would not happen in the stadiums, it would happen in the workplace. Mm-hmm. And we have ample biblical support for that because, I mean, if you just read the book of Acts, I know the apostles loved the local church. The local church was the center of their ministry program. And yet, most of the preaching that they do is outside of the local church context, at least in Acts.
0: It's where the action is.
3: It's where the action is. That's right. There are 40 miracles in the book of Acts. 39 of them happen outside of the church.
0: Yeah,
3: I always tell our people, sort of tongue-in-cheek, but I'm like, that means as a pastor who works inside the church, I've got access to about 1/40th of the power of God. I know that's not great hermeneutics, but you get the point.
0: Totally.
3: Is that most of what Jesus wants to do in our communities is not going to happen from the pastor in the pulpit. It's from people in the workplace. And the workplace gives people a chance to put the values of the kingdom of God in contrast with the values of Babylon.
0: You know, you write in the book about the local church investing in community. That's true of all of us. I mean, as a household, as well as a community of believers through a church, what does that look like for the church to invest in community?
3: Yeah, I was preaching through the book of Acts, and I came to Acts 8, where it says that Philip, as a result of the ministry that he had in Samaria, that there was much joy in the city because of the word that he preached and the works that he did. And so, Jim, I asked our congregation, do y'all feel like there's much joy in our city as a result of our presence here? The next chapter, Acts 9, talks about a disciple by the name of Tabitha who makes cloaks and coats for people in her community. And when she died, people gathered at her bedside and they wept because of all the good things she'd done for them. And I said to our congregation, do y'all feel like our community would weep if we were gone?
0: Great question.
3: And we felt like the answer to both those questions was no. And so I scheduled a meeting with the mayor. And this mayor was not, I mean, he's not on our team, Jim. I kind of joke about him. He's kind of to the left of Mao Zedong is kind of how I thought of this guy. I said, Mr. Mayor, will you tell me the most needy parts of our city? And without batting an eye, he said, the homeless, the orphan, the prisoner, the unwed mother, and the high school dropout. I went back to our congregation and just said, I feel like the mayor of our city has given us a blueprint for how we should bring the joy of Jesus into these areas. Not all the ministries that we've started in those areas came from my head or inside the offices of the church. But now for 20 years, we've seen ministry after ministry after ministry develop. We have numbers, as an example, of foster kids that are now taken care of by families at the Summit Church. I told the mayor just this past Sunday, I had him back at church, and I said, hey, our goal is we're not going to stop this until there are more families in the Summit Church that are ready to receive foster kids and then there are foster kids in the program.
0: You got my heart.
3: Yeah. Well, it may be something different for your church, but it's a commitment to loving the city and bringing joy to it in the name of Jesus. Yes. Yeah. But by meeting physical needs.
0: You know, one thing I've said, when you look at the number of churches, and you know, we use this analogy often about a lot of things, but there's about 360,000 churches in the U.S. and there's about 350,000 foster kids in the foster program. Wow. That's one kid per church.
3: Wow.
0: And it is tough. It's not easy. It's not for the faint of heart to take a child in. But I would love to see that New York Times headline that says Christian Church wipes out waiting foster care
3: Amen. That's right.
0: list. So inspire everybody outside of the church too, because now you're walking the talk. And God bless those Christian families that are doing it. And Gene and I were so rewarded internally with doing it ourselves. It wasn't easy, but there's a lot of demand for really good parenting, but it was rewarding. Let me ask you this. In the book, you get down to three reference points that you give Christians to be courageous witnesses for Christ. This so goes along with our Truth Rising documentary. If you haven't seen it yet, please watch it. Okay. I'll send you the link.
3: Yeah.
0: But it talks about courageous Christians that, first of all, it sets up the Western civilization. It's heady. And then we get into examples like a detransitioner, Chloe Cole, and Jack Phillips, the baker, and many others who had that Daniel moment and stood and said, you know what, this is not right. And how God got them through those things. It's beautiful. But in that way, those reference points, what are they?
3: Yeah, great question, Jim, because you've got the first thing is that we have to participate in what some Christian theologians have called the commons. That's a concept that goes all the way back to St. Augustine. And it means that we do our work in secular places. And a lot of times the people who benefit from our work are not, they don't share our convictions.
0: Right.
3: The homeowner or the home builder, excuse me, that builds a neighborhood and there's an unmarried couple that buys one of his houses or there's a gay couple that buys one of his houses. He's not become complicit in their sin because he provided the home. That's just participating in the commons. That's one, and that's as old as Christian history itself. But then there's a second thing, a second principle you have to hold in tension with that one, which is we have to, we can never fellowship with the works of darkness, which means that I can't participate with you in your sin. Mm-hmm. A good example is, I would have a real problem. I could not be a part of a ceremony of celebration for a gay wedding. Even if the two people were my friends, that I was trying to reach for Jesus, I couldn't do that because I would be participating in and affirming something that was wrong.
0: That, let me punch that real quick. Because again, Al Mohler and I talked about that. And he said the wedding itself is a public testimony that you support this.
3: Right.
0: That's what being at the wedding's about.
3: Yeah.
0: And he said, he had that situation that was posed to him. And he said, I care about you. I love you. If you will allow me, I'll come to the reception, but I can't go to the wedding ceremony.
3: Ceremony.
0: What a brilliant way to do that. And it's respectful.
3: Right.
0: But, he was reiterating the actual wedding is a public testament.
3: Yeah.
0: Of this joining of this couple.
3: Yeah. And what happens when the minister says, if anybody has any reason why these two should not be wed, speak now or forever hold your peace. If I'm in the audience, I'm going to feel like I got to be like, I got a reason.
0: Right. And so
3: that's the second principle is while we are participating in the commons, we cannot fellowship with darkness. The third one though is as we engage in those first two, even when we're clear that I can't be a part of this and I can't affirm this, maybe it has to do with how you're being asked to use pronouns or refer to gender. I mean, there's a million examples we could come up with. Even there, I can still lead with grace. Mm-hmm. I want to be filled with truth. I never want it to be said of our generation that we did not teach the whole counsel of God with clarity. But if we're going to reach this generation, we're going to be like Jesus in that we lead with grace and that were characterized by grace and that were not just filled with truth, were filled with that holy, beautiful love that doesn't just push people away and put Facebook posts up about them, but draws them close.
0: Yeah, I agree. I think the spirit right now, with everything going on in the culture, even, you know, the assassination of Charlie Kirk, mm-hmm. there's an opening to show that boldness.
3: Yeah.
0: And to do it well, not do it nasty. Do not, you know, don't attack people verbally, but be bold and right. show your convictions. Yeah. I think the moment is now. I think God has really created that platform.
3: Yeah, amen to that.
0: And I hope those of you listening have been inspired to make an impact on the culture. If you want to learn more about being a witness for Christ in your community, get a copy of Pastor JD's book, Everyday Revolutionary. 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Mm-hmm. She said, "You have helped me to accept this from a gospel perspective with a biblical worldview and a gracious spirit. Your resources have been amazing." 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
6: weather. Pretty nice weather for the rest of our weekend. We'll be in the mid-70s through the afternoon hours. Overnight looks clear, mid-50s, and then we're in the mid-70s for the high on Sunday. Lots of sunshine. Then things start to warm up a little bit on Monday. Breezy and sunny, mid-80s. I'm meteorologist Steve Hamilton on KPDQ.
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0: Howdy, and welcome to Wildwood. After the club learned that their clubhouse, the fort, was going to be torn down, they headed straight to CJ's dad, Theo Brown. You see, Theo works for Mr. Rockler, and they figured that he would know just what to do. Well, old Theo went in to discuss it with Mr. Yusuf.
1: I understand perfectly, Theo. I will take this up with Mr. Rockler, and he will take care of it, I assure you. Consider this matter closed.
0: So that's the reason that no one, not any of the club, not Theo, no one had given a second thought to the fort being torn down. Till today. So as CJ and Ned play spaceship in the fort, they have no idea that a battle against evil is about to begin.
2: First Officer Ned, lower the landing gear!
3: Landing gear lowered. First Officer CJ, prepare for landing.
2: What if we just sink into the surface of the planet and disappear?
3: Well, it's a chance we'll have to take.
4: What do you think the aliens will be like?
3: They may be hostile. What do you think they'll look like?
4: They could have two heads.
3: They could be invisible.
4: They could be invisible. How do you fight something you can't even see?
3: You can't shoot at them if you can't see them.
4: You can't run from them if you don't know where they are. Invisible aliens are the worst sort of aliens.
3: First Officer CJ, they never said it would be easy.
4: Who's they?
3: You know, them at the spaceship school.
5: What are you guys doing in there? Open up!
2: Aliens! God, arm yourself! They may be hostile.
5: Come on, you guys! I'm on the floor!
3: Shields up!
5: I'm counting to three, and this door better be open.
3: They are hostile! All right! Hold on!
5: What is all this?
2: It's our spaceship. We are space explorers!
6: What do you have on?
5: That's a waste of good construction paper.
6: Paper spacesuits! I like it!
3: It's not paper! It's super thin space metal! It's ray gun proof!
5: What a mess! Oh, it's gonna take forever to clean this up!
3: Look out! Invisible aliens!
6: Where?
7: That's the problem.
2: They're invisible. You can't see them.
6: Well, that's gonna be the worst sort of alien.
2: That's what I said. I've gotta go anyway. I'm helping Papa Chuck again this afternoon. How are you supposed to get out of this?
3: No! Don't rip your spacesuit! The radiation will kill you!
2: Oh, no!
3: What radiation?
2: The silver paint. It came off. It's all over my clothes.
3: What? Oh, nuts! Look at me. This shirt is ruined. Look at my pants.
2: Guess we got sweaty. You